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0: You ever wonder what will happen to your soul when you die? Today on Truth for Life, Alistair Begg explores what the Bible teaches about this. The answer should compel all of us to get serious about telling others about Jesus and sharing the gospel. So let's open our Bibles to the closing verses in John chapter 8.
1: There are only two ways to die, or as probably the proper English would be, there are only two ways in which to die. Because in Jesus' death, the last enemy is destroyed. That's not 2 Corinthians 5, but it's 1 Corinthians 15 and 26. Yeah, for Jesus must reign until he has put all his enemies under his feet, and the last enemy to be destroyed is death. So death is a defeated enemy. However, without a Savior, men and women will die in their sins. Now, you can turn back to John 8. In the previous discussion, or in the earlier part of the discussion, Jesus says to the group that are pushing in on him, verse 21 of John 8, "So he said to them again, 'I'm going away, and you will seek me, and you will die in your sin. Where I'm going, you cannot come.' So the Jews said, 'Will he kill himself, since he says, where I'm going, you cannot come?' He said to them, 'You're from below, I am from above. You are of this world, I am not of this world. I told you that you would die in your sins. For unless you believe that I am he, you will die in your sins.'" Death is not terminal. This afternoon I was reading the Times, and I came on an article about a Scottish politician who had been diagnosed with a brain tumor, but the headline was essentially, "I'm not afraid to die." Now, I read the article carefully because I thought he was going to say, "Because I know that Jesus is the answer to death, he has triumphed over death." He didn't say that at all. Apparently, the man believes that when you're dead, it's all over. That's all death is. You just come to a crushing halt. You'll never know anything more about it. You don't need to worry about it at all. Now, if you're a Christian, and if you're a Bible-believing Christian, somehow or another, if you end up in conversation with somebody like that, discussing these immense matters, you have to say, "Well, you know, Jesus actually doesn't speak in those terms. You ought to be afraid. The great consequence," says Jesus. See, people don't understand the consequences of their unbelief. They think, "Well, I can believe or not believe. I mean, I know you're very excited about it at church and so on, and you make you do all this stuff, but I don't really care. It doesn't really matter." Well, then we have to press on them and say, "It matters. It matters now, not only for now, but it matters for eternity. Because unless you believe, unless you trust in Christ, you will die in your sins." That's why I said this morning that we are essentially souls with bodies. You know, when you think about it, SOS, save our souls. What does that mean, save our souls? Well, an SOS, if you're in a lifeboat, is come and get me. It's me. It's not saying save a bit of me that is unidentifiable, that is spiritual, that is a strange entity. No, it's save me. Save our souls. Because the essential nature of who and what we are is embodied. The separation of the soul and the body in death is temporary. It is not eternal. You get that? The separation of our soul from our bodies is temporary. It is not eternal. Because there will be a reunion of our body and our soul that will be permanent. But at this point, no. The human body disintegrates for a time. The human soul does not. The Westminster Confession in section 32 is very helpful in this regard, and let me just quote it to you. Chapter 32 of the Westminster Confession and point 1. After death, the bodies of men and women, but it says men here, after death, the bodies of men decay and return to dust. But their souls, which neither die nor sleep, having an immortal existence, return immediately to God who gave them. Now you say, well, this is the Westminster Confession. We're not quoting the Bible here. Why are you doing that? Well, I can give you all of the scripture proofs that are under there, and if you go get the confession, you will see that they were there. For example, at the end of Ecclesiastes, although I don't know if they mentioned, yeah, they do, Ecclesiastes 12, where the soul has a destiny. That's what the writer is saying. The dust returns to the earth as it was, and the spirit returns to God who gave it. So the souls of the righteous are then made perfect in holiness and received into the highest heavens, where they behold the face of God in light and glory as they wait for the full redemption of their bodies. What does that mean? It means that their immaterial existence or their soul existence is one day going to be reunited with their bodies. It's an amazing thought. I mean, because I think every so often I think about it, and maybe you do too. I'm glad for the book of Job. I'm glad that Job at one point says, you know, no matter what happens to me, I know that even if my skin should be obliterated, in my flesh I will see God. Well, I'm glad he said that, because I want to know that too. But in the time being, waiting the full redemption of their bodies for the Christian, listen, the souls of the wicked are cast into hell, where they remain in torments and utter darkness as they are kept for the judgment of the great day. 2 Corinthians 5. That judgment that the believer need not fear, that will deal with stewardship, but not with our eternal destiny. Kept for the judgment of the great day. Scripture recognizes no other place except these two for the souls which have been separated from their bodies. In other words, no purgatory. There is no little stopping off place where you can, you know, get a kind of refit so that the things that you didn't quite manage in this life will be able to take care of there. It's quite an attractive proposition depending on where you're coming from, but it's not a biblical proposition. Well, here is what we're dealing with. It's this, and Van Dixhorn, whose work on the Westminster Confession, and Chad came here and preached on the weekend that we had a couples conference, I recall. I wasn't here, but his work on this is very, very good, and I owe some of this to his insights. But what we're confronted with is something that we don't often ponder, and that is that a fully conscious part of every one of us never dies. A fully conscious part of every one of us never dies. It is, if you like, an immortal subsistence which continues to exist and is never annihilated. You say, well, how do we deal with this? Well, only in the period between death and resurrection does a human being exist temporarily as a soul without a body. You get this? In the period between death and the resurrection, a human being continues in an immaterial subsistence to exist as a soul without a body. Now, parenthetically, let me just say that that ought to stop most of us talking in the 3 days after the funeral about Uncle Bob up there playing golf. Wherever you get that stuff from, you didn't get it from reading your Bible. It might make you feel better. It doesn't make me feel better at all. Of course, I don't have an Uncle Bob. But anyway, you understand. This is what is being made clear here. If you want an illustration of it, just look, for example, in the conversation that takes place between Jesus and the thief on the cross. Luke chapter 23. Oh, yeah, so the conversation is going on. The one thief rebuked him, and he says, you know, to the guy on the other side, don't you fear God? Don't you fear God? That's the fact. People don't fear God. Church is a kind of trivial exercise. Anybody mentions anything that's somewhat threatening, he says, oh, I need to go to a safe place. Don't you fear God, he says to his friend, since you're under the same sentence of condemnation. And we indeed justly, he says, for we're receiving the due reward of our deeds. But this man, he's done nothing wrong. And he said, Jesus, remember me when you come into your kingdom. And he said to him, truly, I say to you, today you will be with me in paradise. Now notice, you will be with me in paradise today. How does that work? Jesus is not speaking about an embodied existence. Because the body of the thief is going to be thrown in a pit. And the body of Jesus is going to be placed in a borrowed tomb. Jesus is speaking about the presence of their souls in heaven. And as that soul may be addressed as both a you and a me. Jesus does not say to him, he doesn't need to say to him, I'll meet your soul later today. No, I will meet you later today. So that immaterial subsistence, that usness, that soul, that spirit, that entity that is so obviously that animates us in our humanity and is so obviously not present in the experience of physical death, that then is going to be reunited, the redemption of the bodies on the day of resurrection. Now there's so many things that remain unknown to us. But we know this, that all people will in some sense

We know that what has been sown as perishable will be raised imperishable. Okay, I think I understand that. I know that it's going to be kind of the same, but it's actually going to be different. Like Jesus' resurrection body. Okay, I can understand that, but I'm not sure I fully grasp it. Nothing is told us about what age or stage anybody will be in eternity. It's one of the questions that people always ask. Will I be a wee boy? I died as a 10-year-old. Will I be a wee boy in heaven? I don't know. But I know this. It'll be better than anything you could ever have imagined. And that is the prospect for the believer. I continually retreat to Richard Baxter in his hymn, you know, Lord, it belongs not to my care whether I live or die. And then he writes, my knowledge of that life is small. The eye of faith is dim. It is enough that Christ knows all and I shall be with him. I don't regard that as a cop-out. I regard that as the ultimate security. He will hold me fast. That's really about all I know. I got a picture on my phone just in the last 48 hours of a father with a little boy going down a ski slope. And the kid, as you've done this with your children, I'm sure, the child was just here. He basically could not escape from his father. It was a scary ride, but he held him fast the whole way. Death is a scary ride. The dissolution of our bodies may become in a moment. It may be in an OR ward. Who knows what it will be? But the security that is ours is in the promise of Jesus. If you heed my word, if you trust in me, if you believe in me, you won't actually face the terror of death. Remember when we spoke about this in John 5, we used the illustration of blinking. When you blink, you're blind for a moment. But nobody ever says they're blind. Sorry, I was blind there. They just said, sorry, I blinked. How many times do you blink in a day? 1,500 times? I don't know, 15,000 times. I blink far more than I would like to. But in a blink, in a moment, last breath here, the reality of the presence there. I think it is the unknownness of it that is the challenge. Certainly it is to me. I'd like to have it more buttoned down. I just wish there was a page that just laid it out. Why hasn't God given us that page? Because he wants us to rely entirely on what he said. And the challenge in living the Christian life for me is I'm tempted to rely on everything else. And it is a strange thing. It's a wonderful thing when we are inching closer to the reality of actually saying, I'm relying solely on you. I've got no particular way of explaining this. That's why Paul, incidentally, in Philippians, where he says, I don't know whether I should depart and be with Christ or stay and do the work that I'm called to do. He says, I'd actually rather go. What he's really saying is that he had to choose between embodied service or being in the presence of Jesus. So let's stop. Death is inescapable. Jesus has conquered it. There are two ways to die, either in our sins or in the Lord. I've been referring to this Revelation verse. I better just quote it, make sure it's there. And I heard a voice from heaven saying, write this, blessed are the dead who die in the Lord from now on. Blessed indeed, says the Spirit, that they may rest from their labors, for their deeds follow him. Jesus says, I want to tell you guys that if you refuse the only shelter

0: daughter that the God whom you claim to be your father has provided, you will die in your sins. There is no other alternative. Either we die in Christ or we die in our sins. Remember when you took exams at school, you had that, what do you call that guy, the invigilator? I don't know, scary. So they gave you the thing, you sit down and the paper is like that. And then at the appointed hour, they say, you can turn your paper over, you turn over, oh, well, oh, no, no. And then you get a good stab at it, and then eventually you hear these words. Complete the sentence that you are presently writing and put your pen down. That's it. But actually, with exams, if you flunk it, you could have another crack at it. But in this test, no. Put down your pen. How did these Jews respond to Jesus? Well, we read on. They said, make him a king. Why don't we kill him? They killed him. That's why only God opens blind eyes and only God softens hard hearts. And if you believe tonight, it's a testimony to the loving compassion of Almighty God that he reaches down into our stubborn, resistant wills and convinces us of our need of a Savior. And when we know that, then everything doesn't just go smoothly. Everything doesn't then all fall into line. I'm not a fan of the people who got a kind of high ground view of death. Oh, it doesn't matter, you know, in Christ. Yes, it matters. Of course it matters. It matters dramatically, it matters. We sorrow, but not as those who have no hope. For if we believe that Jesus died and rose again, so he will bring with him those who have fallen asleep in him. Well, Lord Jones, when he would tackle things like this, he would say, you know, if I cannot allure you to trust in Christ, let me try and scare you. I want you to be in the kingdom. I want you to know the reality of a forgiven life. I want you to know your sins forgiven. I want you to be able to say, hallelujah, what a Savior.
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0: Father, we are on our earthly pilgrimage. Every breath we take is a gift from you. All our days are numbered. Our times are in your hands as we began the day. We don't know what a day brings, but we do know that you are the Lord of day and the Lord of night, that you have gone to immense lengths in order that we would not be lost in order that we might be found, in order that we might be saved, in order that we might be secure in Christ. Lord, take away any props that we are using to keep us from casting ourselves entirely upon Christ. For we ask it in His name. Amen.
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4: 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It's a way of sharing hope because hope lives on.
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6: We may think, how could God's covenant people, who received the law given through angels, make such a mess of things?
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8: Welcome to the God-Centered Life with Josh Moody. 2 Chronicles, the 36th chapter in the focus today. We're calling the series The Good, the Bad, and the Ugly. Today, it gets ugly. Josh Moody is senior pastor of College Church located in Wheaton, Illinois. We're glad you're joining us for this study in our brief series on the book of 2 Chronicles. Now, Josh, we've had the good, the bad, and now we're looking at the ugly. Four last kings were, to use your words, royal failures. And then we are told that God is not pleased with us and that there is no remedy. That's a scary phrase right there. Is this Old Testament only, or do we need to listen with active ears?
9: Oh, well, the whole of the Bible is written for us. So no, nothing is only Old Testament. It's the Word of God is all designed, as Jesus said, it all points to Him. And there's no remedy, not as we thought last time, that it's too late for you if you're listening. But there's no human remedy, and the only possible remedy will come, as we'll see, in the person of Jesus.
8: And I love the fact that we're pulling these hot takes from the book of, wait for it, 2 Chronicles. All of Scripture indeed, as you've just said, Josh. Let's go to work, 36th chapter of 2 Chronicles. It gets ugly. Here's Josh.
6: Pulling yourself up by your own bootstraps is a process much admired, but seldom achieved, I suggest. More often than not, when a person is down and out, as we say, a helping hand is required for restoration. Even when help is solicited and granted, the process of restoration, it seems never possible without some involvement of the will of the person concerned. To stand on your own two feet again, you have to want to stand up and be counted, if not run and win. Our culture is full of people achieving great things, despite the odds being stacked against them. What if, though, the crisis was so severe that there was no possible solution of any kind, either of a self-made determination or of a communal support system? It is just this situation which our passage envisages. There was, it says in verse 16, no remedy. Now, we're not used to such a scenario. We are trained to think that every difficulty can be surmounted and every mountain climbed, with good reason, for in any normal case, a combination of lateral thinking and win-win teamwork can save the day. Yet, this was not your run-of-the-mill difficulty. This was not an intellectual equation to be solved or a business deal to be sealed. This was the wrath of the Lord to be appeased. The wrath of the Lord was aroused against his people, verse 16, and there was no remedy. I mean, where do you run to if God is after you? Now, such a thought is so strange to us today that it appears appalling. If you're not frequently in attendance in Bible-teaching churches like Trinity, you may think that it's common for Christians to preach hellfire sermons today. Well, in fact, contemporary Christians have been brought up on a diet of, what should we call it, saccharine Christianity, you know, where God's light is always nice and the low-carb message may challenge but not convict. Is not God the God of love? And as such, we have forgotten he is the God of justice too. Well, the passage we're looking at this morning goes some way to addressing the balance. The Old Testament people of God colluded in such a long succession of vindictive treatment of God's messengers, a violent abuse of each other, and pluralistic worship of a pantheon of pagan deities that in the end, God's patience simply ran out. There was no remedy, inspired scripture says, at least from a human point of view. For in a sense, what this story is showing us is no solution. First, though, it was a big mess. This was a nuclear fallout type of mess, apparently beyond all hope of possible cleanup. These four last kings were all royal failures. Jehoaz lasted 4 months before being dethroned by Egypt, verses 2-3 tell us that. Now, we're not told of his moral failure in this account, but 2 Kings says he did evil in the eyes of the Lord. And Jehoiakim likewise did evil in the eyes of the Lord and was exiled to Babylon. That's verses 5-6. And Jehoiakim did evil in the eyes of the Lord and was exiled to Babylon, verses 9-10. Zedekiah, well, he rebelled against Babylon, which action, 2 Kings again tells us, was also because he did evil in the eyes of the Lord. Hence, because of this, Nebuchadnezzar, king of Babylon, took them all into exile, it tells us in verse 20. The four kings all did evil in the eyes of the Lord. This means that they were brazen in their rebellion. It is in the eyes of, as in full view of, or in the sight of. It means that their activities did not go unnoticed if their punishment was delayed. 11 years in the case of Zedekiah and Jehoiakim was it delayed. But no, it is in the eyes of, nonetheless, as God sees. And it means that their behavior was against God's way. It is in the eyes of, as in the opinion of. They knew God's law, his covenant, yet in the eyes of the Lord they did evil. In fact, we're told the entire people, priests, kings, and general population were unfaithful. As a whole, they did not keep to the covenant relationship with God. Verse 14 tells us that all of them, all the leaders, priests, and people, two-timed God by worshipping other idols in a sort of two-faced, hypocritical kind of way. And then verse 16 tells us that God sent them repeated warnings, but they rejected his messengers and despised his prophets. It was a big mess. Now, we may think, how could God's covenant people, who received the law given through angels, make such a mess of things? Yet, we are by nature no better. It is the teaching of Scripture that all of us, Jew or Gentile, of whatever race, are alike by nature sinners in hostile rebellion against God. As it is written, there is no one righteous, not even one. There is no one who understands, no one who seeks God in a real sense. We do not actually need to look very far for evidence in support of this claim. Our world today is a bit of a mess, isn't it? Our natural environment is being raped. There are toxins all around us building up by cause of human greed. We exploit our resources at an unsustainable rate. Our global economy is rapacious. There is wealth for some, but poverty for many, where even, you know, low-paying jobs in America put us in the top 5% of earned income globally. Global economy is a bit of a mess. Our tribal politics are rabid. I mean, historic rivalries in the Middle East, Asia, the Indian subcontinent, Europe and elsewhere simmer rarely much below sort of the boiling point, a boiling over. Our world today is a big mess. Our country today is, well, a bit of a mess too. The rich prey on the poor. Morality is subservient to selfish opportunity. Now, that's not to say that the world is uniformly bad. Of course not. A beautiful sunset meets beautiful people, meets good deeds on a daily basis. Yet, in the glare of the sun, terrible deeds are done. Beauty is used to manipulate, and even goodness can become a mask for viciousness. We are indeed a big mess. Our world, our country, our church as well in the West is at times a big mess. You know, statistics gathered by Barna and other church trend analysis show high church attendance across the Western church in America. But while there is that high church attendance, but there's very low church faithfulness. It's not enough to hide behind pious labels of biblical or evangelical or orthodox while theft, immorality, and vice prevail. The Old Testament people of God had good labels. They were the covenant people of God. Jerusalem was the city of God, and his temple was the throne of God. They had the patriarchs, the law, the line of David himself. Yet the labels did not serve them. The Apostle Paul writes of this mistaken presumption of affiliation to church without faithfulness to Christ by example of these Old Testament believers who went into exile. So he writes, if you are thinking you stand firm, be careful that you don't fall.
8: It's a big mess, all right. What's the solution? Josh is heading there momentarily. But first, a reminder that we here at the God-Centered Life are completely reliant on listeners just like you to keep this ministry going. And so a big thank you to everyone who stepped up and partnered with us as we're working to expand and get the gospel into more homes. 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Back into our study now. Here's Josh.
6: Second, big God. The size of the mess, massive as it may have been, was as nothing to the size of God. Verse 12 shows us that God predicted the mess. The prophet Jeremiah warned the last kings of Judah and their people. He is known as the weeping prophet for his tear-filled pleading with the people to change their mind and behavior. Jeremiah prophesied faithfully the bad news of the coming exile. He did not say what their itching ears wanted to hear, that they could get away with murder. And through his prophet, Jeremiah, God warned and predicted the mess. He was a big God. He knew what was going on. Verse 16 tells us that God judged the mess. He warned and warned until finally God's wrath arose against Judah and Israel. God predicted the mess. God judged the mess. And God was so big that he redeemed the mess too. Verse 21 tells us that even the 70 years of exile had a redemption message. There was a message behind it. The Sabbath was intended to speak of the rest from our sins that through faith in Jesus we could find. And they had not been keeping the Sabbath for year after year after year. They'd been working their economy like anything. They'd been never resting. And finally they go into exile. And it's a total mess. And God has done it. It is his judgment on his people. But even that has a salvation message. Rest. Sabbath rest. And it tells us that there is a Sabbath rest that still remains for those who put their faith in Christ. God warned, he judged, he redeemed. And this is a pattern of how God deals with us today. Hebrews chapter 12, verses 7 to 11, tell us that God disciplines us for our good. If we are a real Christian, we have put our faith in Jesus, know him personally, and we stray from God into sin of some kind, God disciplines us for our good. It's like a father, we are told, who disciplines his son for his good. In fact, if he did not discipline us, he would not love us. So God uses negative circumstances on occasion, pressure from goads around us to bring us back into line with what he knows is right and what we know is right and true in God's word. There is none so miserable as a Christian living a sinful life. Non-Christians can be happy, if maybe deluded in their life without God, enjoying his benefits but not acknowledging, but a Christian knows better and cannot enjoy the forbidden fruit. And so there is discipline from God for us good. Galatians chapter 6, verse 1 says, "Brothers, if someone is caught in a sin, you who are spiritual should restore him." You know that? Restore him gently. God judges the world in wrath for its rebellion. Wrath is not getting mad as if God woke up one day on the wrong side of the bed and lost his temper. The wrath of God is the just exercise of the sovereign holiness of God. It is a righteous display of God's goodness. Yes, oh yes, all this has a message of discipline and judgment and all that, yes, but redemption too. God in Christ took hell for us that we might have heaven. He himself bore our sins in his body on the tree so that we might die to sins and live for righteousness. By his wounds you have been healed. For Christ died for sins once for all, the righteous for the unrighteous, to bring you to God. However big the mess, God is bigger. No temptation has seized you except what is common to man. You're thinking to yourself, no one else has gone through this. I'm struggling with my sexuality. No one in the world has gone through this as a Christian. Let me tell you, no temptation has seized you except what is common to man. You're thinking, I can't get by. I can't get a job. No one has gone through this as a Christian. Let me tell you, no temptation has seized you except what is common to man. Other people who are Christians have been through this, and God is faithful. He will not let you be tempted beyond what you can bear, but when you are tempted, he will also provide a way out so that you can stand up under it. As Paul reflects on the lesson of the Old Testament people of God, a big mess, but a bigger God. Third, big surprise. God saved his people through a surprising person. I've been doing a little bit of research on creative problem solving, thinking about, you know, how God went to solve this problem. I came across one I thought was really pretty amazing. There was a survey done about steps. They found out that people were falling over occasionally. They went up steps and they're thinking, you know, how's this happening? What can we do about it? And so they did an accident survey and it showed that 90% of accidents on staircases involved either the top or the bottom stair. The information was fed back into the computer to work out what to do about this. And the computer's answer? Just remove the top and the bottom stairs. Simple. God saved his people through a surprising person. Look down at the last few verses of this passage we've been looking at. It tells us, verse 22, that Cyrus was God's surprising means of restoring the faithful remnant to the promised land. Cyrus was the king of the empire that was the direct successor to Babylon. He was not a believer. He was the chief of the foreign aggressors. Yet God used Cyrus to allow his people to return to Jerusalem and rebuild the temple. It seems that this turn of events was so surprising to the inspired authors of Scripture that they had to say it twice. And this is where it helps you. You've got a Bible. You know, 2 Chronicles 36 goes on to Ezra, right? Compare, just scan down the first couple of verses of Ezra with the last few verses of 2 Chronicles. Sentence for sentence, they're the same as each other. Almost this was so gobsmacked that, you know, God had to say it twice, you know? It's a funny thing, but in my experience, and God's means of salvation is often rather surprising. His ways, we are told, are not our way. He chose the youngest of the family to be his anointed King David. He esteems the one who is humble and who trembles at his word. We don't esteem humble people. The disciples of Jesus were simple folk. The Apostle Paul's thorn in the flesh was not removed, despite his triple pleas, for he was told, "My grace is sufficient for you, for my power is made perfect in weakness." God's Messiah was a man of sorrows, whom we esteem not, a single individual at a particular place and time, the scandal of particularity, as some used to call it, who died on a cross, a scandal itself, foolishness to those who look for wisdom, and a stumbling block to those who demand miracles, but to us who are being saved, the power of God. I mean, could you consider that God's means of saving you might be surprising? Could it be not what you had expected? Could it be through a sermon, the message of the cross? God's ways are not our ways. On a Sunday morning? Could it be through a friend who's not intellectual? You're thinking, now, I've got these big intellectual problems, God. You're never going to solve them. And then someone comes up to you and just loves you. And your eyes are open. Could it be through a personal tragedy? You're thinking unto yourself, what is God doing in my life through this? It could be through this very personal tragedy that God designs to save you. Could it be through a loving rebuke? You know, you're wrong there. You need to change your mind there. It seems as if God delights to lead us to the place where we have, you know, as it were, our back against the wall. There seems no way out, no solution. As it says, there was no remedy. And then, big mess, yeah, but big God, and then big surprise, no solution, no problem. Isn't this right? I mean, it was not until they had been fishing all night that Jesus turned up and told them to put the net down on the other side, and their catch was so big their nets could not contain all the fish. Well, I don't know about you, when you read that story, do I think, well, Jesus, why didn't you do something about it earlier, you know? It was not until they were about to drown that Jesus was finally aroused from his slumber and silenced the storm with a word. Why did he wait till then? It was at just the right time, when we were still powerless, Christ died for the ungodly. Romans chapter 5, verse 6 tells us, the right time. For, it goes on, verse 8, God demonstrates his own love for us in this, while we were still sinners, Christ died for us. The mess was big. God was big. The surprise was big. And therefore, we are released from our bondage and we see God for who he is, the loving Savior. Let me tell you this, there is no problem too big for God. Even atheistic philosophy cannot match the size of our God. As Stephen Hawking, the brilliant Cambridge physicist, once did a series for a TV program called The Big Question. And the big question he faced was what preceded the Big Bang. For me, said Hawking, the most attractive idea is that the universe was spontaneously created out of absolutely nothing. Well, there are many complex academic debates connected with that apparently strange statement of scientific faith. But whatever our picture of the universe, at some point we get back to nothing. And at that moment we must postulate something or be left with a problem with no solution. Woody Allen once said, I don't see nature that way, meaning a beautiful representation of the majesty of the Creator. As Christians often say, they look at the sunset and say, wow, how can you not believe in God? And Woody Allen said, well, I don't see nature that way. All I see is one thing eating another. For me, nature is one big restaurant. Well, okay, Woody Allen, you know, perhaps it is a dog-eat-dog world, right? But Jesus, well, Jesus shows a different path. The high road to the cross, where we are saved, where we love our enemies and pray for those who persecute us. I mean, how many problems in the world today will be solved by the simple proclamation and the reception of the message of the cross? Isn't that the solution to the Middle East problems, really? There's no problem too big for God. We may have an addiction. You know, I don't know, to retail therapy, perhaps, or something more pernicious. We may have a bondage to obsessive disorders or something more benign, we may face a situation where there is apparently no solution, no remedy, as it puts it here, but through faith in Christ, no solution is no problem. Yeah, some of it is just the way you look at things, I suppose. If you look at it, God is active right now. He's doing right now. He's here right now. Now, from all human perspective, God's Old Testament people have been defeated. They had left the promised land. From God's view, it was a necessary stage in refining his people to be ready for his big surprise. Have you heard? Jesus is here. And there's nothing he can't do, and there's no one he can't save. Perhaps it could be you.
8: That's Josh Moody, and this is the God-Centered Life. Through faith in Christ, no solution is no problem. That's quoting you there. Now, your third point, big surprise, presents Christ as God's solution. Your points were big mess, big God, and big surprise, which was Christ. But I want to be clear on this. The solution Christ offers may not always be the solution we hope for, wish for, pray for.
9: Yeah, I suppose within Christian countries, within Christian culture, it's easy to think of Jesus in a sort of Jesus junk kind of way, you know, going to a trivial gas station that's like a little bumper sticker, Jesus saves, you know, from what? And what we're talking about, of course, is something real and biblical and salvation from sin, for eternal life and relationship with him. Not necessarily he's going to give you, you know, the whatever it is that you want materially, not that necessarily he won't either. And so it's about something more important than merely the trivial, I guess, and more than merely the material.
8: Excellent. Good. Thank you for that, Josh. 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
6: Paul is not saying that the law does not need to be kept. In fact, he spent two chapters denying it. No, he is saying we cannot keep it in our natural souls. And so the gospel is about freedom. When we really get Jesus, we get free.
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18: Willem Sonberg was born in the Netherlands in 1897 and studied art in Amsterdam. As a young man, he traveled as an apprentice to a printer in Switzerland. Then, in 1927, Sonberg visited Vienna, studying printing techniques at several museums, including Bauhaus Dessau, the pinnacle of pre-war modern design in all of Europe. Returning to Amsterdam, Sonberg started work as a graphic designer, utilizing his printing skills. In 1928, he started a long relationship with the Stedelijk Museum. From 1937 to 1941, he served as the museum's curator of modern art. Then, when the Nazis invaded the Netherlands, began persecuting the country's Jews, he realized he had tasks of a more historic nature. He would accomplish more than simply tending to the museum's modern art and their design collection displays. It was then that Willem Sonberg helped organize the country's artists into a resistance group to work against the Nazi occupation. You see, in order to save Dutch Jews, convincing false ID cards would need to be forged. This way, Jewish people could pass as Gentiles, an effort that saved many lives throughout the war. Sonberg's skill at graphic design and his knowledge of printing were crucial to getting this enterprise of righteous forgery going. Producing the cards in the museum's basement and passing them out from his office, Sonberg supplied Jewish people with the papers that would save their lives. I'll share more of his story next time on Heroes of the Holocaust.
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1: 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He's the founder of Homeward. He's written several books over the years, but his most recent one is called When Your Adult Child Strays, Trading Heartache for Hope. 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Now, Jim, in this book, you write about adult children leaving the faith of their parents. Yeah. We get calls about this all the time from parents heartbroken about the situation, and you and others call it deconstructing the faith. What does that term even mean? Yeah. And does all deconstruction look the same?
2: Yeah, all deconstruction does not look the same, and it's a really important word for us to know. All parents need to know this word. And by the way, before I begin, I just need to say Jill is here. Yes. I'm so excited. She's been on a trip, so I haven't seen her. We used to do a bunch of stuff together, and now we're not. So I totally have missed your lovely face and your brilliant mind, so it's great to be with you. Back to deconstruction.
3: Yes.
2: You know, deconstruction really means, in a negative way, the death of faith or the death of a relationship with the church. Because you see, a lot of kids who they believe in God, but they don't like the church. That's what you're seeing with this generation. Mm-hmm. And so, you know, in many ways, what you see are different. Deconstruction can also mean positive. I've said this on the air before. Our daughter, when she was a senior in high school or college, said, "I had to disown my parents' faith to own my own faith." Now, Kathy and I freaked out about that, but actually sat by her at church on Sunday. You know, she literally had to become her own person and have her own faith in a beautiful way. Mm-hmm. So that can be positive, but a lot of deconstruction today is negative. And I think there's really three types of deconstructed, you know, kids, or deconstructed just a loved one. One is what we call the nomads. Then we call them the prodigals and the exiles. So nomads, they're not in the church. They've not walked away from God, but they have definitely walked away from the church, and they're mm-hmm. not sure where they're going to go, but they've literally deconstructed enough not to be in fellowship and whatnot. Then the prodigals, and the prodigals are the ones who have said, "I do not believe in Jesus. I used to. I was in the youth group, and I, you know, loved God, but I don't believe in Jesus." And then the next one is the exiles, and the exiles are a lot like the nomads, but the exiles, they have their feet in both. They kind of have a foot in the church and with Jesus, and a foot outside of it, and they may not feel comfortable with the same church they grew up in. Mm. And those are they're going through a deconstruction process. Parents need to understand this, because it's not like the kids are explaining it very well to them. So the parents are up in the air. They don't know what's going on.
1: Yeah. Now, parents need to remember that they can still be a positive influence throughout this.
2: No, very, very positive. You know, in that book, it's called Trading Heartache for Hope, and mm-hmm. I have a lot of hope in this. I have a lot of hope in the deconstruction process, because we are seeing a Generation Z, coming back to faith mm-hmm. in some great ways. It's incredible. But, you know, I think there's some things that they can do. One is they have to maintain a climate of openness and grace with their kids. Sure, you're going to have to embrace a difference there. And that's you have to do that. So if you're upset, if you're frustrated, find another avenue to talk to somebody else. A counselor would be a good idea. Mm-hmm. But again, that's key. And then also recognize that God is sovereign and you're not. Yeah. So God isn't walking away from these kids. And I think that's a key process. And I would also say, and I like this, I write about it in the book, you know, doubters are accepted here. If they have doubt, you know, God's okay with doubts.
1: Yes.
4: Yes. It seems like a spiritual separation and individuation process.
2: Yeah, exactly. And individuation is a great psychological term of really becoming healthier a lot of times.
4: Becoming your own person.
2: Right, and that's the way with faith as well. Mm-hmm. Yeah.
1: So the book is called When Your Adult Child Strays. It's in the newlife.com store, so grab a copy. You can also call us here in the studio if you want to talk to Jill and Jim.
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3: 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Until I came to Every Man's Battle, I didn't understand that would never fill that void.
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1: All right, we're back here on New Life Live, 1-800-229-3000. And Dr. Jill Hubbard, what's the first thing that comes to mind when I say asparagus?
4: Vegetable.
1: Okay. Dr. Jim, what comes to mind first when I say cool car?
2: Not mine.
1: Do you drive a Prius? No, I'm joking. Now, Jill and Jim, what do you say when you hear the word mental health? Aha, so it didn't even work on them. New Life. We want you guys to remember New Life because that term comes out a lot, especially this month because it's Mental Health Awareness Month. So when you hear people, we want the terms to be synonymous almost. So when you hear a friend talking about mental health, maybe it's their own mental health or something, tell them, you know what? New Life. You need to call New Life.
4: If you had said, what do you think
1: we won't get into that.
4: When you say New Life,
1: I messed up. We should have prepared
4: mental
1: ahead of time.
4: Health.
1: Yes, but newlife.com, or you can call us at 1-800-NEW-LIFE, or just tell them to call us here in the studio when we're here, 1-800-229-3000. 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We've been doing this for almost 40 years now, and it'd be great to help more people. So just tell them about us. 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We are going to begin with Susan, who is listening in Wilmington, I believe, on newlife.com. Welcome, Susan, to the show.
6: Thank you.
1: Yeah, how can we help you today?
6: So I've been in a relationship with an avoidant boyfriend for almost 10 years, and he's been unwilling to talk about relational issues, and I'm just kind of tired of it. And so I got out of it, and his friends keep trying to fish for information from me, and he'll send me like nostalgia texts and all this, and I've been trying to keep silent, but it's not working. So I don't know, what should I do to move forward? I don't know.
1: Dr. Jill?
4: Well, Susan, good for you for recognizing that after so many years that this relationship, like nothing was changing, it sounds like, that his behavior continued. And if he didn't have the insight to get the help, you were taking care of yourself. Sounds like you're not the one that's not moving on. So maybe you can explain to me, because it sounds like he's the one that's not moving on, so much so that his friends are advocating for him.
6: Correct. And he's sending like nostalgia texts to me every every 3 to 4 weeks, and I just don't know what to do, because then when it happens, it kind of, I feel like I'm going 10 steps backwards.
4: Okay, so it does affect you. So it's working in one sense, what he's doing. He's trying to remind you of all of the good that has been over the last 10 years. And, you know, that's a long time to be in a relationship. So you do need a time of grieving, and he's grieving. Here's the thing, though. You don't need his permission to move on. You've made it clear where you're at. And so it's important that you have support, you know, kind of on your side, where you can process how you're feeling and you can weigh out. Yes, a lot of times, and when we look back, we remember all of the good. But what were the reasons why you left? And you may have to reiterate that to him. You know, you're right. There was so much good. And I want to acknowledge that, you know, you can give someone that in this grieving, it's hard. And that remembering the good feels nice. But there were so many things that were ignored. And that's why we're no longer together. And you may have to be a little bit of a broken record. You know, nonetheless, the things that got in the way are the reason why we are no longer together.
1: Dr. Jen?
6: Well, I feel like when I tried to have the conversation with him and gave him an opportunity to meet me halfway, he's not able. He's very incapable of it. And when I was getting so frustrated with it, I told him that I needed to step back. Because I was getting overwhelmed, and then like 3 days later, he broke up with me again through a text message.
4: So he's the one that broke up.
6: Oh, he keeps breaking up. Childish.
4: So are you wanting to be in this relationship?
6: No, if he wants to be in a relationship with me, he needs to step up. If he can't step up, then leave me alone.
4: Okay, have you put that in writing?
6: Because I've been silent and I haven't been communicating, but evidently the silence isn't working. So my question is, I thought, should I reach out to him, not texting, but talking and saying, hey, like, I'm not available for sporadic contact. If you want to have a real conversation about rebuilding with actual plans or commitment, I would be open. Otherwise, respect my space or something, you know, I don't know.
4: So the one thing, you know, people hear your actions more than your words. So if you strike up a conversation with him, then everything he's doing is working. So it depends on what you want. And so all he will care probably, is that he's talking to you. And so how can he get you to talk to him again? So I think evaluating what you really want, put it in writing. It can be kind. Ask him to stop sending the sentimental memories to you. That you would like him to stop doing that and ask him, you know, to respect that. But if you're clear about, if you're willing to, you know, step up and recognize the things that have been wrong in our relationship, then we can move forward. But until then, I need the space to heal.
1: Now, you guys were together for 10 years, you said. Were you guys living together?
6: Yes, for seven of it.
4: And the
6: problem is, my problem is, it's a childhood wound. I'm that anxious and

0: hasn't, and he's probably unwilling because he thinks he's so manly. But I, like I said, I don't know if I, that's why I was calling, if I should have a conversation or I should send a text.
1: Susan, I'm with you. I don't think texting is a good idea. I think you have a conversation with him. And yet I see you being a little iffy on this. You know, you said to Jill, you said, you know, pretty much I'm not really willing, if he's not willing to change, I'm not really willing to go that way. If that's the case, then you've got to make that really clear. And so you may even have to talk to a counselor and kind of practice, you know, what you're going to say with him. But you could go on for another 10 years going back and forth, or you can say, you can either cut it off or, yeah, work if you're, if he was willing to work on it. But now you're saying, you know, you think he's unwilling to work on it. So if you don't want to be with somebody who's unwilling to work on that stuff. I mean, so if he's unwilling, totally unwilling, then I think your decision is made for you. I think you've already made that decision. If you have, you know, sending these nostalgic things, that's all great, but that's not, you know, saying he's moving. Actions speak louder than words. And again, you're going to have to go through the grief. Either way, there's going to be pain in this thing, right? And so if you don't want to be avoiding pain, because you're going to have to face pain one way or the other. So there's pain in working through the relationship and trying to see where he's going to go, because you go, I'm going to give this guy one more chance. Or there's pain in saying, we're done, I'm going to move on. But either way, you're going to have to have pain. And so when somebody has pain, then that means they need people around them, what I call their circle of support, to help them kind of work through this. And he's not the one to do that for you. And it's actually his friends, you know, who are also texting. They're not the people either, but you got to have some people. Do you have people around you? Do you have a counselor? Do you have a pastor? Do you have people you can, you know, check in with on this?
0: Unfortunately, it's because I centered my whole life around him and his things that I shrunk.
1: Yeah.
0: And when I realized that, hey, this is wrong for me, I started doing my work for myself.
1: Yeah.
0: And then that is why the conflict began, because I realized that there were issues. And then when I would try to speak about them with him, he wouldn't, he's incapable of that.
1: Right. Mm-hmm.
0: Because he doesn't want to be accountable for anything.
2: Yeah. There's certainly no exact formula to take here, Susan. And certainly having a conversation is more relational.
1: Sure.
2: For sure. And you've been together a long time. And usually breakups are not just clean. It's not just a one and done conversation, right? There's a lot of back and forth and negotiating and trying to see, can we move forward or can we not? And so you're in that phase. So I would try all of the above. Right. And if one doesn't work, then you do something different. Yeah. And you're just navigating this kind of day by day and week by week. And it's okay to say what works for you and what doesn't work for you.
1: Right.
2: What makes it harder? What would make it better?
1: Yeah. I think it's really good to write it out too. I mean, you don't have to read it to them, but to have it written out, so you're very articulate, and you're a very articulate person, so you can do that, to say, here's what I would expect, and if you can't do that, then, you know, we don't want to jump back into it. And I think you lived with this man. It's like you've been married. You're going through more or less a divorce. And so with that process, that's, you know, there's just a whole lot of good times and bad times and whatnot. But if you don't feel he's capable of making some of those changes, then, you know, you probably have your out if that's how you feel.
2: Well, and you have to ask yourself, do I want to be with him even if he never makes the changes?
1: Right.
2: Is there enough good there that I'm willing to say there's no perfect relationship, but what we have is good and I'll be okay with it? But it doesn't sound like you are.
1: Yeah.
3: I want to touch on something Susan said, that she shrunk over the years when she was with this guy. And as Christians, we often hear, you know, less of us, more of Jesus, right? Mm-hmm. But what happens in a relationship?

0: relationship when it's less of us, more of my significant other.
1: Yeah.
0: I mean, that can't be good.
2: Mm-hmm. Yeah. Losing yourself in a relationship, right? Like if you're in a relationship and one of you is not necessary, something is definitely wrong.
1: Yeah. Mm-hmm.
2: There needs to be two people right. in the right. relationship.
1: Right.
2: Mm-hmm. Two individuals yeah. that come together.
1: And even Susan said that, you know, she had lost a lot of her, you know, base, if you would, her mm-hmm. community, because yeah. she had kind of moved toward his.
0: Yeah.
1: And we, you know, the Bible talks about to become one, mm-hmm. but you become one, but that doesn't mean that you don't have significant others and deep friendships mm-hmm. of the same sex for me.
0: Yeah.
1: That help build my marriage. Mm-hmm. So she needs that. She needs the fellowship of church. She needs to be talking to a counselor.
2: Mm-hmm. Yeah. And what was going on inside of her that right. she was willing to give that up?
1: Exactly.
2: That she organized completely around
1: yeah,
2: him.
1: Yeah, right. It's a good lesson.
0: Susan, stay on the phone. We'll put you in contact with someone in your area who should be able to assist you, or maybe a life recovery group would be good for you. And there are, I'm sure there's some there in the Wilmington, Delaware area. If not, there's also some available online. So stay on the phone and we'll get you connected. And we're going to be in the studio for the rest of this hour and all of next. Call in to talk to Drs. Jim Burns and Jill Hubbard at 1-800-229-3000. I see Kelly, Marty, and Olivia coming up, and so can you.
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0: Father's Day is coming up, and for a lot of men, it brings up mixed emotions. 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Many men carry secret struggles, pornography, shame, isolation, unhealthy patterns, and they think, I'll deal with this later. 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And next, we're going to talk to Marty, who is listening to us on WAVA. Hi there, Marty. Welcome to New Life Live. 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
10: Yes, hi. Thank you for taking my call.
0: Of course.
10: The reason why I'm calling is because all my life, I've pretty much been known that I've had ADHD from childhood and school and so forth. And I have struggled with substance abuse most of my, for my entire life, all the way up to I'm now 58 years old. And I got a year the other day, clean and sober, praise God.
1: Congratulations.
10: Thank you. I've had a I've had almost 6 years once as well, but this is where I am on my journey. This time, the last year, I've noticed that, a counselor told me that if I don't get my ADHD or my mental health problem taken care of along with my attempts at recovery, then it makes recovery just so much harder, if not almost impossible. And that's been my experience over the years. It's not for lack of trying and you know, giving my whole heart to recovery and 12-step programs and the church and my relationship with Jesus and all those things. But fall short after so long. But my question is, well, what's happening as a result here lately is my ADHD is becoming very difficult for me to manage in my work, in my everyday-to-day planning, and also I'm not very good with tech. I'm not very tech-savvy. I wasn't in school when I was growing up, so I kind of fought against it for as long as I could. I can do banking and things like that online and emails, but just the whole everything that goes along with it, with passwords and emails and texts and group texts and all these things on top of my ADHD and trying to manage all the things that come in life nowadays.
0: Yeah.
10: It's just becoming more and more difficult for me to keep up with everything. And it scares me. It's scary.
0: So what's your main question for us today, Marty?
10: My question is there hope? Is there help? And also, is it possible that it's a something more serious than ADHD happening? I have been getting evaluated. I went 4 weeks in a row for an evaluation by a psychologist, and I'm waiting to go see the psychiatrist, talk about the diagnosis and all of that, because I've never been treated for ADHD, except for like second grade. Second grade I was for just for a couple months until my teacher said, "Oh, Marty, you're acting up. Did you take your medicine today?" You know, one of those things.
0: And yeah.
10: I just told my mom, "I don't want to take it anymore."
0: Dr. Jill, what would you say to
2: Marty? Well, Marty, I'm sorry for your pain. A lot of people kind of make light of ADHD, but it's quite painful. For people, and it kind of just hangs in the background. And I imagine, I mean, often people then struggle with substance abuse because it's a form of self-medicating. And here's the thing, you found that you get sober, but that getting sober doesn't cure ADHD. It just brings it back up to the surface because you were able to kind of squelch it, right? And quiet the self-condemnation that goes along with it. And so it's important to be aware that it really is a brain function issue. It's not you not trying, being lazy, being not smart. Yes, it is. It is. So that's important to know. And it's tricky, I know, because hardcore substance abuse recovery people say no meds of any kind. But at the same time, people with ADHD can be helped by some medication interventions.
10: Yeah.
2: But that's not the only thing to do. There are other behavioral interventions that are really important, and putting structures in place where you lack them to help streamline and make life easier. And it's usually the stuff that seems easy in your head. Yeah. Like, I should be able to do that. Those are the things that ADHDers can't do, right? That they struggle with. It's like, you can probably do the hard and creative stuff, Marty, but not the stuff that you think you should be able to do.
0: Marty, we've got to go to break. Don't hang up. We're going to continue our conversation with you. And the phone lines are open. We've still got some lines open at 1-800-229-3000. Kelly and Olivia, we're going to speak with you and everyone else who calls in today. 1-800-229-3000.
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0: And let's continue our conversation with Marty, who's calling in, listening on WAVA. Dr. Jim Burns, what would you say to Marty?
1: Hey, Marty, first of all, I want you to know that some of my very best friends are adults with ADHD. Almost all of them at one time struggled with medicating themselves in another way. I think your counselor is spot on when your counselor said, work on your ADHD, and then as you work through your substance abuse, it'll be better and more effective. I notice I didn't use the word easier because, you know, being addicted to any kind of substance is really tough. But I think you're doing it. If you're getting an evaluation, you've been four times, you're getting a psychiatrist to talk to you. I agree with Jill that a lot of times with substance abuse, you don't want to, you know, use medications. Mm-hmm. However, make sure that the psychiatrist that you meet with does know that you have had a substance abuse issue, and you know, work. You can work on this. There, one of the things that I suggest often to parents, actually, with kids who have ADHD, so not, and some of them become adults, of course, is that they do get a coach. Mm-hmm. And the coach can kind of help them think through things. And maybe even with some of the stuff that's in your mind, maybe it's cluttered. You were talking about, you know, texting and all that kind of stuff. Maybe somebody can help you think through that. Got a close family associate who has ADHD, and she actually hires a coach to help her think through some things. And it's really good. But when she was in high school and college, she had a coach too, to kind of help her get her homework done because she would sort of forget it, or she'd help everybody else with their homework and then not, you know, do it together. So I think you're on your path. I would just really suggest that you keep on doing what you're doing. Learn how to you know, work through your ADHD. It's harder, but it's not impossible. And like I say, the people who kind of get the hand, their arms around it, they do better both in, you know, dealing with ADHD, but they also do better than with substance abuse issues. They do better with relationships. They do better with so much more. So you're 58. I'm calling that young today.
2: It's not too late.
1: No.
2: Right? And that idea of getting an ADD coach, I mean, you've probably already had a sponsor in AA.
1: Right.
2: And so it's the same kind of thing.
1: Yeah.
2: There's actually even 12-step groups for ADHD
1: Amazing.
2: People.
1: Yeah.
2: And so that's part of that structure.
1: Yeah,
2: exactly.
1: In.
2: So
1: yeah.
2: you add in systems, you get help
1: right.
2: in the areas where you struggle. Instead of hitting your head against the wall
1: yeah.
2: on your weaknesses, you want to focus on your strengths and you
1: right.
2: fill in the gaps
1: right.
2: with
1: right.
2: other types of things.
1: Yeah, you're on your way.
2: Mm-hmm.
0: Marty, thanks for calling in today. Stay on the line and we'll connect you with a life recovery group in your area. 1-800-229-3000 is the number to call Dr. Jill Hubbard and Dr. Jim Burns today. We're going to speak with Olivia after we talk to Kelly in Kansas, watching us on Facebook. So let's wave hi to Kelly. Thanks for calling. 1-800-229-3000. Kelly, how can we help you?
17: I'm wondering how much more effort I need to give as a Christian to my relationship with my parents, who clearly aren't wanting one anymore. They're emotionally immature. And so there's been some situations. I'm 50 years old now, so this isn't anything new. But they clearly aren't interested in communicating with me. Like, is it okay just to try to check in every few months? Or how much effort do I need to keep giving?
0: Jim, this is almost like the opposite of your book.
1: Oh, no, exactly. I hear it all the time.
0: Yeah.
1: So, you know, emotionally immature parents,
0: mm-hmm.
1: you know, one of the
0: mm-hmm.
1: top books in America is a book on that right now.
0: Mm-hmm.
1: Let me ask you, Kelly, is there a reason, do you know why they've kind of checked out?
17: Yeah, I mean, the last situation that happened, I overheard my mom talking about me to my dad this winter and about one of my adult children. And so then after a couple of weeks, I sat on it, and then I brought it up to her, let her know that I'd overheard it, and she denied everything and said she was talking about someone else. And ever since then, and I wasn't, I was very, you know, kind with how I brought it up. I didn't accuse anything, and I didn't argue with her when she denied it, but I know that she knows that I knew the truth. And so then after that, any contact or communication had to be me reaching out to them. And then my son graduated high school a couple of weeks ago, and they came to it, but she was mad about something at the party. I was busy. I don't know what it's all about. Like, didn't say goodbye to any of us. My son that's in the military, who they're probably not going to see for a year, like, went to go hug her goodbye, and she just was like, get away from me.
1: Oh wow.
17: Yeah. And so I haven't reached out to them since that, but I mean, it's just clear that they're not interested
1: yeah.
17: in a relationship. I've always like gave an effort my whole adulthood. I let a lot of things slide, but you know, I'm kind of to the point where I've already grieved that relationship. Mm-hmm. I really don't care. I don't really miss them. But part of me feels like I should reach out every so often. I don't know.
0: Do you have siblings?
17: I do, and he's not in the picture. It's just kind of been this way our whole adulthood. Mm-hmm. I think just lots of, you know, bad family dynamics, and mm-hmm. he's separated himself from the family. I know they're not in touch with him either.
0: Okay.
2: But in childhood, I mean, that must have been painful growing up
1: mm-hmm.
2: with parents
17: yeah.
2: that seem to be caught up in their own emotional obstacles and not really
17: yeah.
2: seeing you kids.
17: Yeah, so I've had to do a lot of work as an adult, and mm-hmm. I've made a lot of progress in the last 5 to 10 years on identifying, you know, not blaming myself anymore.
2: Yeah.
17: And not trying to bend over backwards to get them to care. So
2: mm-hmm.
17: yeah, that's why I think I'm to the point now where it's like, they are who they are. And it was hurtful to my son that she did that. I don't know what they were mad about at the party, but she acted really inappropriate, I guess, and just pouting and comments and such.
2: Yeah, and you know, you kept saying their lack of interest. I don't know if it's lack of interest or lack of awareness and lack of attunement of being others oriented. It sounds like they're very focused on how they feel and how others are treating them. In my book, Forgiving Our Fathers and Mothers, it's certainly about some extreme cases. But the idea of coming to terms with, and it sounds like this is where you're at, of who people are, who your parents are, versus who you needed them to be or wanted them to be. And being able to fill the gap with other people in your life. But so basing your relationship kind of on the degree that, you know, like taking the good and leaving the rest and kind of respecting more, okay, you have the role of my parent, so I respect that. So I'm not going to completely cut you off, but I'm not going to kind of honor what isn't honorable.
1: Right.
2: And I'm not going to depend on someone or keep longing for something that isn't there.
17: Yeah, that's good.
2: Right.
17: Yeah.
2: But still maintaining connection, because these are the parents God gave you. And so, but family isn't always everything we need them to be.
0: That's so hard to hear.
17: I sent a couple of text messages just since the graduation saying, hey, I didn't see you leave. But yeah, they're not responding to me. But I thought maybe I would try to call in the next week or two. But
2: it's hard. And if you stopped reaching out, Kelly, do you think they would reach out to you?
17: I honestly don't think they would.
2: Ah, okay.
17: Because they don't reach out to my brother, I know. I think they would probably complain or something to others and play victim, of course.
2: Of course.
17: So
2: Kelly, I think you have to decide for yourself, okay, like how do you be, and I talk about this in the book, how do you be an honorable person? And so what is your sense of values and integrity and that you want to model for your kids? And so if your parents are unresponsive, they're not willing to really be relational with you, sure, you could, you know, kind of storm off and pout about that, but decide who you want to be. And if who you want to be is someone that says, okay, periodically I'm going to reach out to them. Hey, thinking about you, hope you're doing well, and then leave it at that. But don't chase them.
0: I would think this kind of thing is going to get even worse in the future, because we see that so often now with parents who are just on their phone the whole time. Their kids are around them at the table. And so in the future, I can see us getting even more calls like this.
1: Especially when they're emotionally incapable.
0: Yeah.
1: And that may be the case, Kelly.
2: Yeah.
1: I say protect and honor. Protect your heart and honor them by periodically being in touch with them.
2: Yeah.
1: They don't have the ability to know the depth that you know of community and connection. But still, as a daughter, you honor their relationship, but at the same time, protect your own heart.
0: Yep. We'll be back on New Life Live.
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0: 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We've got Dr. Jim Burns and Dr. Jill Hubbard here. And now we've got Olivia, who's in Fort Lauderdale, Florida, while listening on newlife.com. 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Welcome to New Life Live.
27: Hi, thanks for having me.
0: Of course. How can we help you?
27: So I have a situation with my blended family. I have four stepchildren and one biological son, and it seems like we're constantly traveling to go visit the stepchildren, but they don't come see us. And it's been going on for 10 years. So I'm kind of over it, but my husband wants to spend money and continue to travel to go see them.
0: So
27: I just want to say this before you help me. I believe that the commandment number 5 is honor your mother and father. And even though I'm their stepmom, my husband is their biological father. And Joseph was a step parent. And I want the God answer, right? Because I feel like they just really don't respect us, and they're not making an effort. And that's where I'm coming from. And I've tried my hardest to bridge relationship. That's where I am.
0: Dr. Jim?
1: Well, I really appreciate your heart that you want to know the God answer. And what's hard about it is, they should come your way. They should be with their dad. They should do the drive or the flight or whatever it is. Sometimes that doesn't work with adult children. And sometimes it doesn't work in a blended family. In a blended family, I have a friend who just wrote a book, and she calls her family the smoothie family, but there's some rocks in the smoothiness of the, and I think it's kind of cute. Because, a lot of people don't even use the word blended anymore, because the word blended assumes that everybody's getting along fine and they're all doing, they've all stepped in line. Man and woman become, they're married, they fall in love, they get married, and then, it's all supposed to work. So easy, and it's not easy. It's difficult, period. In this case, you may not get what you want, but I would take some of the lead from your husband in terms of him with his kids. So as much as I wouldn't get over it, because that's his kids, and his kids are tied deeply to him, spiritually. So again, you can you might have to find other avenues where you're frustrated, like all get out. But I wouldn't punish your husband because they're acting kind of goofy.
27: Can I ask you a question?
1: Yeah.
27: Can I ask you a question?
1: Sure.
27: Biblically speaking, mm-hmm. we're supposed to be chasing after this family multiple times a year and going to go visit them. Like for me, I honor my mom and dad.
1: Yeah.
27: And I don't make them come mm-hmm. see me.
1: Right.
27: I hold them to this standard, and mm-hmm. I come from a blended family.
1: Right.
27: We did not act like this.
1: Yeah.
27: So let me just ask you heart to heart.
1: Yeah.
27: Are we supposed to just go track them down and be with them as much as we can and take the high road?
3: Or Olivia, can I ask you a quick question?
27: Is there a correction?
3: Olivia, are your adult children Christians?
27: My biological son or them?
3: Them, the ones we're talking about here today.
27: Oh, yeah. So some are and some are not.
3: Okay. The only reason I brought that up is because if she's going to use the Bible, if she's going to say, you know, the Bible says you should, mm-hmm. I mean, it may not, it might fall on deaf ears.
1: No, you're
27: And I never say it. I never, I do not preach to them. I don't punish them. I've never expressed my disdain for their behavior ever.
1: Mm-hmm. Right.
27: I've done pen pals with the grandchildren. Like I write them letters and send them packages so we can video. And it's not about that. But in your heart, do you guys believe that we should be sending a message to these adult children, 20s and 30s, that we should come see them and bow to them and do, make it easier for them? Where's the effort in like the relationship for both ways? That's what I'm kind of like. If you guys tell me I'm crazy, then I'll believe you. I respect you guys.
2: Well, you're not crazy, Olivia. Go ahead. But
27: I just want to know, why are we chasing these kids, these millennials or whatever group they're in? Why are we chasing them down? Where is my reverence for my parents in my generation where, you know, I go see my parents, my son comes and sees me. My son goes and sees his dad.
1: Yeah.
27: Right? So I just need help. I'm like, this is a big, like, thing.
2: So you have a child that is your husband's stepson as well?
27: Yes.
2: Okay, so the four stepchildren, one of them is from your previous relationship.
27: Four and one. I have the one, he has the four.
2: Okay. Oh, got you. Okay, so it's your bio son, but it's not his son.
27: Right.
2: Oh, got
27: and
2: you.
27: He's fine. We're not.
3: He's fine. It's the other four.
27: It's the other four. My biological son goes and sees his real father and me.
2: Okay.
27: My son comes and visits me.
2: Okay. Are you in the place where everybody grew up and the kids all moved away, or did you guys move away?
1: Good question.
27: Because of a job, my husband moved away, but we weren't. We met in Florida.
2: Okay, but you guys moved away from the kids. They didn't move away from you.
3: We've only got about a minute and a half left.
2: Okay, so because I think that makes a difference. And Olivia, okay, you've been in a blended family. First of all, you know, stepmom is at the bottom of the totem pole and gets blamed for most things. Mm. It also takes a number of years, a good decade, to so-called blend families. But then there's always kids that can spin off. I think this is an issue between you and your husband and perhaps rooted in his fears about losing his kids and the relationship with them. And so I think the two of you need to talk about this. And there isn't an exact biblical answer, but I think sorting out what is he afraid of? What is he trying to hold on to by chasing them? Because we do teach people how to treat us. And not that you have to demand respect. And 20-year-olds, even into the 30s, are kind of self-focused, wouldn't you say, Jim? They're a little, I find them to be a little bit selfish, especially this generation.
1: Right. Right.
2: And so do we allow that? Well, not 100%. But I think everybody has to do their part to maintain relationship.
3: Right. Would your book help in this situation?
1: Definitely. Yeah. Yeah, would definitely, the when your adult child strays.
3: But yeah.
1: Yeah.
3: Olivia, that's available in the newlife.com store. We've run out of time, so sorry that we couldn't continue our conversation with you, but we have other resources available too in the newlife.com store and the website, so go check that out. Thank you so much for calling in today. We are going to be in the studio for another hour, so we'll be able to take more calls. 1-800-229-3000. Tom, we see you on hold. Stay on hold. We'll get to you when we come back. Dr. Jill Hubbard and Jim Burns here for another hour at 1-800-229-3000.
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10: This war is still going on. I don't know when it's going to end, but I can tell you that in order to finish this war, we stick to the three main goals of it. First of all, is bringing back all the hostages back home, as I mentioned. The second is eliminate Hamas and dismantle it as a terror organization in the Gaza Strip, which means that they must not have any military capability or governing capability that they might be a threat in the future for the people of Israel. And the third goal is to be able to bring people in Israel back to their houses. So that means no more threat from the Gaza Strip. People should no longer be afraid of someone else taking their kids and babies from their beds in the middle of the night, or slaughter their parents or grandkids, or kidnap them to Gaza, or even shooting rockets at their houses.
11: Well, and that would also apply to the North as well. I know the fellowship has helped a lot of the people that have been displaced and attacked in Northern Israel, that, you know, a lot of the attention is on the South, but you all are affected on all sides.
10: Absolutely. Also in the North, many evacuated their houses because Hezbollah decided to start a war of its own on October 8th, the day after October 7th. And yes, we are now dealing as well up in the north.
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31: Believers are to be connected with other believers in caring, in responsibility, in ministry, in love, and in witnessing. Peter said, "You are being built as living stones on top of the foundation, which is the living stone." You're the spiritual house. Some would say, "Well, I gave myself to Jesus, but not to the church. Why? Oh, because I can be a Christian without it." All right, let me ask you this. How can you be a fulfilled Christian when you are in disobedience?
32: Christians are saved from an eternity in hell, promised an eternal home in heaven, and indwelt by the Holy Spirit, who provides grace and strength for today and tomorrow. Welcome to Leading the Way with International Bible Teacher Dr. Michael Youssef. Today on Leading the Way, Dr. Youssef reminds you that one key ingredient in you having a growing relationship with God is being an active and connective part of a local church. So listen with me now as Dr. Youssef continues his series called I Belong, looking at why the church must be built on the rock.
31: I remember distinctly when the parking deck was being built, and I noticed something that I really did not understand as a layman. I noticed that they were digging in some of those columns, and they would dig in some spot up to 8 feet, and then they stop. And then somewhere else they are digging 10, 15, 20 feet. And I remember asking, why in the world do you have to dig deeper than 8 since you're already digging 8 feet here? Why don't you just dig 8 feet everywhere? And he kind of quietly smiled and said to me, if I do that, you'll have a collapsed building in a very short period of time. We will keep on digging until we find a rock, and then we stop. You see, the builder's concern was not how deep they have to go. Their concern is not how long it's going to take. Their concern is not how much it's going to cost. Their concern is not how nice it's going to look. The one and only concern in laying a foundation is finding a rock, and then stop. Why? Because any building that is not built on a rock is not secure and it's not safe. And I have never forgotten this several years ago, and I thought how spiritual and how biblical this is. For the Bible tells us the same thing about the church of Jesus Christ. It is built on Jesus the rock. That the church of Jesus Christ has to be founded on Jesus the rock. That the church of Jesus Christ had to be anchored in Jesus the rock. Once the foundation is secure, the building is safe. And that is why the Apostle Peter calls Jesus the living stone. God appointed his Son, the Lord Jesus Christ, to be the only foundation stone for his church, the only rock on which the church is built, the only living stone on which people can place their faith and their hope, the only sure and secure way for salvation. And that is why 700 years before Jesus was born, the prophet Isaiah in 28:16 said, "See, I lay in Zion a tested stone, a precious stone for sure foundation. The one who trusts in that stone, in that rock, will never be dismayed." In some translations said, "never be ashamed." And by Zion, of course, the Lord means the church. The church of Jesus Christ. The reason Jesus is called the cornerstone is because in biblical times, when they build a building, what we would call the foundation, they called the cornerstone. And the cornerstone upon which the entire building hinges, the power of the building, the strength of the building, the shape of the building, the size of the building, the design of the building, the cohesion of the building, the unity of the building, the symmetry of the building, everything is dependent on that cornerstone. If that cornerstone is right, the building is magnificent. If the cornerstone is wrong, sooner or later, and it may take time, sooner or later the building will collapse. Not only that, but the stones that go into making that building after the foundation has been laid, they are placed in relationship to the cornerstone. Every stone or every brick that goes into the building is placed in relationship to where the cornerstone is. And that's how the builders would talk. And that is where you and you and you come in. Now I want you to turn with me to 1 Peter chapter 2. Here's the most marvelous thing about this passage. Look at verse 4. He talks about the living stone, the Lord Jesus Christ. And then he goes into verse 5 and says, "You who have come to Christ, you who have submitted to Christ's authority, you who have received him as Savior and Lord, you too are living stones." Some of you will say, "Wait a minute, Michael, wait a minute. He just called Jesus the living stone, right? How can he call us living stones?" Here, let me read it again. "You also, like living stones, are being built into the spiritual house to be a holy priesthood." When you become a member in the body of Christ, when you come to Jesus Christ, here's what you're saying. You're saying, "Lord, I surrender my rights and my privileges to be what I want to be. And now I want to be what you want me to be." That's what you have done when you joined the body of Christ. And that is why in the last message, I talked to you about the church as the bride of Christ, which the scripture talks about in several places. Just as the bride delights herself in the bridegroom, and just as the bride's joy comes from her surrendering to the bridegroom, her fulfillment comes from being one with the bridegroom. Here Peter says, "You became living stones like Jesus." I want you to hear me right. This is of vital importance, probably one of the most important messages that you will hear about your place if you know Jesus. Listen carefully. God, in his wisdom, chose to build a spiritual house we call the church. He could have just laid the foundation, Jesus Christ, and left it there. But he didn't. You know why? You know why? How else would the world come to know the foundation? How can the world be invited to come to the foundation? How can the world see and understand the importance and the impact of the foundation? How can the world be reminded of the vital necessity of the foundation, not only from this life, but for eternity? So God, in his wisdom, decided that on the foundation, Jesus Christ, that he will establish, that he will build a building, a spiritual building. Why? So that the world may be attracted to the foundation. So that the world may come to know about the foundation. So that the building may be a witness to the power of the foundation. So that the building may stand as a testimony to the power of the foundation. And here's Peter, what Peter is saying. He said, each member is a living stone built into a spiritual house. Jesus Christ himself is the foundation of the building. Each member is a living stone, not as isolated believers scattered everywhere, doing their things, lone rangers, no. Not as scattered stone all over the place, no. Not even as group of individual stones just piled up willy-nilly and so close in proximity, no. Peter is not saying that. He is saying that for the believer, it is not enough to just go around and say, you know, I am saved and sanctified. Isn't that God good? I'm not saying you shouldn't say that, but I'm saying it's not enough. Listen to me. Believers are to be connected with each other. They are to be connected with other believers in caring, in responsibility, in ministry, in love, and in witnessing. Peter said, you are being built as living stones on top of the foundation, which is the living stone. You're the spiritual house. Some would say, well, I gave myself to Jesus, but not to the church. But why? Why? Oh, because I can be a Christian without it. All right, let me ask you this. How can you be a fulfilled Christian when you are in disobedience? What is a brick made for? What is a stone made for? The purpose for which it's made is to be in a building. And that's what Peter is saying here. Imagine a brick that couldn't speak, and every time the builder tried to grab that brick, and the brick says, don't touch me. Don't touch me. Well, you know, there are Christians like that. Now, hear me right, please. If you are a rolling stone Christian, you are not fulfilling God's purpose in your life. Did you hear that? I will repeat that. I like that. If you are a rolling stone Christian, you are not fulfilling God's purpose for your life. It is by being built in the church that you become effective in service, that you become effective in witnessing, that you become effective in ministering, that you become effective in doing God's work. I love it when somebody comes to me and says, I want to go across the world to tell people about Jesus Christ. I say, have you gone across the street yet? In fact, I want to tell you something. The Apostle Paul tells the Corinthians in 1 Corinthians, particularly in chapter 14, he said the non-believers would experience genuine conversion to Christ. How? Not when they go on attending a Christian entertainment center. Not when they are treated like celebrities. Not when they are told to feel as comfortable as they want, just the way they are. No. He said they're going to walk into the church and they will be overwhelmed by the presence of God in the way God's children are worshiping God and honoring God and praising God and surrendering to God. And at that moment, they will fall on their faces and they will come to Jesus and they will say, Jesus is Lord. That's what he said. Please hear me right. When the church is made up of living stones connected together, when the church is made up of people who are living the gospel, people who are living as distinct people, who are living as a holy community, who are living as loving and caring people, only then would an unbeliever come and fall on his or her face and recognize and turn to the Lord Jesus Christ. Look at verse 5 again, 1 Peter 2, verse 5. You also, like stones, are being built into a spiritual house to be what? Prickly individuals? To be what? Independent individuals. To be what? Separated individuals. No. To be a holy priesthood. Did you get that? A holy priesthood offering spiritual sacrifice acceptable to God through Jesus Christ. Did you know that the New Testament teaches that every believer in Jesus Christ is a priest? Did you know that? Yes. Well, it might be news to some of you, but that's all right. That's okay. That's what the Bible teaches. Every person who comes to Jesus Christ, receive Him as the only Savior of their life and the Lord of their life, becomes a priest. Immediately becomes a priest. What are the priests supposed to do in the Old Testament? The priests in the Old Testament were supposed

important and the seriousness of your priesthood to God. You will never, never, never see yourself as an average Christian. Ever. Ever. You'll never see yourself as an average Christian. I hate the word average anyway. You'll never be an average Christian. Let me explain this to you. In the Old Testament, priests were chosen by God to do what? To represent the people before God and God to the people. But not only that, the priests were invited to come to God and to have access to God. Not everybody had that. Not only that, but the priests were set apart for the service of God. Not only that, but the priests were anointed with oil, which is a symbol of the fullness of the Holy Spirit. They, in other words, very, very, very privileged group of people. They were just not the humdrum. They were not the hoi polloi. They were privileged people. And Peter is telling us here, that's who you are in Christ in the New Testament. You are a very privileged person. Listen to me. The reason we don't take our calling seriously, the reason we don't understand our priesthood in relationship to God seriously, either we forget or we refuse to focus on the fact that we are called by God to be the priests in the New Testament. You take everything that was said about priests in the Old Testament and you apply it to yourself as a believer, and that's who you are in Christ. Every one of us who know Jesus, every one of us. Listen, if you just focus on that privilege of priesthood, if you just take a few moments every day, start your day focusing, I'm a priest, I'm a privileged. Yeah. The Levites who were priests, they were never forgot. Of course, there were periods of time when there was backsliding. Whole nation was backsliding and the priests were terrible. And that's why Ezekiel condemns them feeding themselves and not the flock of God. But generally speaking, the priests in the Old Testament were people who are so conscious of the fact that they were chosen by God, that they were called by God, that they're given special privileges by God. And if you focus on that privilege, you would be totally focused on holiness and righteous living. I promise you that. You would not be struggling in all this area and that area. You would be totally focused on serving without counting the cost. You would be totally focused on committing yourself totally, wholly, completely without reservation. If you just understand that you are a priest, you belong to a priesthood, a special group of people that Jesus have privileged. You see, in the Old Testament, the priests took their calling and their privilege very, very, very seriously. And Peter's saying, you need to do exactly the same. You need to do exactly the same with your call to the priesthood of all believers. You are a priest. You are a priest, whether you're a boy or a girl, man or woman. You are a priest if you know Jesus. Living stones linked together. Linked with each other and to the living stone. But he said more than that. And this is why I'm telling you, this is one of the most delightful passages. You can spend your life just memorizing it, reading it, and you'll never get the depth of it. Verse 9, look at verse 9. He said more than that. He said, you priests? Oh, man, this is incredible. Priests? Just all the privileges and the responsibilities that were given to the Old Testament priests? Yep, but he said, no, no. In the New Testament, there is more. You got a little added bonus here that the Old Testament priest did not have. Can you imagine that? That you and I, who are in Christ, have extra privilege that the Old Testament priest who stood there in the temple did not have. Verse 9, he said, you are royal priesthood. You're not just any old priest. You're a royal priest. What does that mean? It means that you're not only related to God by redemption and calling, but you're also related to God by adoption. So you're not just a priest, but you are the child of the king. He's your daddy. You are the sons and the daughters of the royal blood of your father, the King of Kings and the Lord of Lords. And the reason many Christians don't take their role as intercessors

0: professors, as the priests did of old, is because they don't understand the importance that God places on that priesthood. God in his wisdom said that he is going to respond to the intercession of the priests. I am convinced that there are unclaimed blessings, that there are unclaimed promises, there are many unanswered prayer, and simply because we, the spiritual royal priests, have failed to understand the practice of our priestly intercession and the responsibility and the authority that God has placed in us. Now, I believe God is calling us at this very moment in history is to be the church of Jesus Christ. His design is that we, in obedience, become the living stones. And we will receive all of the blessings that God has for us and the blessings that will bless the kingdom through us. I know in my own life, I know that for a fact. I know that my true blessing, my genuine blessing come when the kingdom and Jesus' glory and his name is above all else in my life.
1: Thank you for joining Dr. Michael Youssef for another life-changing episode in his I Belong series right here on Leading the Way. And we hope that Dr. Youssef's words have encouraged you to align with the cornerstone of the church, meaning with the living stone, Jesus Christ, who along with an active, spirit-led faith guides and offers strength and courage through even your most difficult seasons.
2: I grew up in a very traumatic living situation. I was sexually abused. I was very terrified of pretty much everything, and I didn't trust anyone. And I had a great desire to be loved. My heart craved love. As I look back, I can tell that there were many instances where the Lord was beckoning for me to draw near to him. Sometimes I would just walk by a church and I felt like the church was calling me to come inside. One day I was at home and the Lord impressed in my spirit that he was real. And I decided to ask the Lord to come into my heart and save me. And I was baptized. As I grew in my Christian faith, I entered a phase in my life where it was very confusing. It was during that time of crisis that I started listening to Dr. Michael Youssef's teachings, which I found were very uncompromising, and that really drew me. The Lord was showing me that I needed to hold fast to his word and that he could be trusted as a sure foundation. And Dr. Youssef preaches the uncompromising truth, the word of God.
0: Though your sins are like scarlet, they shall be white as snow. That's our God.
2: By listening to Dr. Michael Youssef, my faith began to grow. As the Lord says, faith cometh by hearing, and hearing by the word of God. And when I found out that Dr. Youssef and the rest of the team were coming to DC, I was so excited. I just knew that I had to be there to hear Dr. Youssef proclaim the gospel and to be in prayer along with my brothers and sisters in Christ. It was such an amazing event. In addition to Awake America, I am so excited about the navigators. There are people all over the world who can access these navigators and hear the gospel being proclaimed in their own native language. That is just so awesome. The Lord used Leading the Way with Dr. Michael Youssef in my life to help me greatly. Now, the way that the Lord is using me, he's just constantly connecting me with people and giving me a burden for people so that I can pray for them and share the good news of the gospel. You can trust the Lord. He loves you. His word is true.
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10: Christian Educational Ministries is pleased to present this encore sermon by Ronald L. Dart.
11: I was doing some reading recently, and I came across a statement that made me think. Now, I want you to lay aside for a moment all the theological and technical arguments about the human soul and consider what this man had to say. He's using the word soul in terms of what Paul might call the inward man or the inner man. He says this, quote, "What our civilization continues to forget is that we have souls, and when souls are not fed, they distort and warp themselves. And souls today go largely unfed. Every day they must soak up the desolation of the contemporary landscape. The inner man has nothing, it seems, around him to feed on, which can nourish and make him grow. He just is in the midst of, he says, desolation." The author was Edward Oakes, and he was writing in First Things about the decline of art in the modern world. If you want an illustration of the sort of thing he's talking about, just take a look at the state of popular music today. You don't have to worry about classical music or, you know, highbrow music. Just look at popular music and the way that it has gone today. It is in decline on every front. Rap music is not music at all. And I was startled recently. I thought, I haven't listened to country music in quite some time. I'd gotten out of the habit some time ago. And so I began to listen to some of the country stations. And I began to notice how cheap the stuff is now. And I'm not comparing it to Bach or Beethoven. I'm comparing it to Merle Haggard. I'm talking to, you know, some of those artists of a generation ago that turned out some pretty interesting music. The thing I noticed the most about it was that everything I listened to sounded the same. It just had a sameness from one piece of music to the next as it went through. And I realized that it's the children now that are really determining the tastes, the musical tastes of a generation. They have the money. They buy the CDs. And so those are the people that the artists, so-called, are making music for. It's for children. And no one has ever taught these children anything about music. They have no ability to appreciate a complicated piece of music. They want the beat, they want the noise, they want the sound, they want the feel. But as far as any really musical content, no, not at all. And in one sense, one of the most noticeable things to me as I have listened is the lack of what I would call real love. Oh, there is sex aplenty. There are relationships. There are involvements. But when it comes down to the kind of sentiment that would have been expressed a generation or two generations probably ago now in some of the music and the love music of those generations, you go back to World War II, for example, you go back there and you find really deep and profound expressions of love in popular music. And it was a love that was born out of a feeling, I may never see you again. We may never be together again. Songs like, I'll be loving you always, no matter what, no matter when, you know, that my heart will be with you. The music back then was different from this generation. And you just have to realize as you watch it over a period of time, and I don't think it's just a matter of taste. I really think it's a decline in just simple quality. The same thing, by the way, is true of movies and television. Money drives everything. Children are spending most of the discretionary money in these areas. And that's the money that's being spent on the arts, and therefore that's the money that's driving the arts, and therefore we have a decline in the arts. And I think you can trace it back to the wealth of this generation of children. But the end result is that the inner man nowadays, whatever age the person is subsisting on junk food. The article itself was not that important, but it made me think of something that we often neglect, the care and the feeding of the inner man. It's awfully easy to overanalyze things like this. And we can get involved in doctrinal discussions about the soul and meaning of the word nephesh or the meaning of the word psuche in the Greek. And we can talk about the spirit in man, and we can just construct all of our doctrinal statements about it. But there is a vernacular, there is a manner of speaking in which all of us know what we are talking about when we talk about the inward man. And all of us know that we have a core way down deep inside which we can nourish or which we can starve. And we know the results of the things that we do to that inward man. And so consequently, when he speaks of soul, or when I speak of the spirit in man, or when we speak of the different things we talk about, Paul talked about this, about the inner man, the inward man. So my interest today is not in analyzing the doctrines of soul or spirit or anything of the sort. It is to talk, though, about the inner man and the core that can be full or poor or empty. It can be rich or it can be impoverished. I get a lot of notes, in fact, emails, letters from people who talk about spiritual nourishment. They speak in terms of being fed spiritually or not being fed spiritually. And it's very obvious to me from the letters and the phone calls I've had and what have you that they know what they're talking about. They know precisely what they mean. And they know very well when they are being fed and when all they're getting turned out is blather. I remember many years ago, it was the Feast of Tabernacles time. We were in, I forget exactly what location it was, but I remember sitting in my hotel room getting ready to get my sermon, doing my preparation, and the thought occurred to me that I was about to go out and speak to 12,000 people. And what it would mean to waste 12,000 man hours. I thought about all the things that people could do with that time. You know, 12,000 man hours, that if I got up there and just put out a lot of blather for these people, you know, just told my old life experiences and ran a lot of stories by them that didn't go anywhere, that I would not do the job of reaching out to, touching the hearts and the minds, of feeding the inner man in all of these people. Speaking to that many people at once was a tremendous responsibility, and it marvelously focused the mind. And it brings to mind a private talk between Jesus and Peter. This was after the resurrection, after they had returned to Galilee, and Jesus appeared to them on the shore. He'd already prepared some fish. He told them to come and eat, and they ate. And after they ate, he and Peter got up, apparently, and began to walk down the shore of the lake. And Jesus said to Peter as they walked along, Simon, son of Jonas, do you love me? Do you love me more than this? He said to them, Yes, Lord, you know that I love you. And he said, Feed my lambs. They walked a little further, and he said a second time, Simon, son of Jonas, do you love me? And he said to him, Yes, Lord, you know that I love you. And he said to him, Feed my sheep. He said to the third time, Simon, son of Jonas, do you love me? Peter was grieved because he asked him the third time, do you love me? And he said, Lord, you know everything. You know I love you. And Jesus said to him, feed my sheep. And we've talked a lot in years gone by about Peter's experiences, what he'd had to go through up to this point, the reaffirmation three times, having denied Jesus three times. But what I want us to think about today is, what did it mean to Peter? What did he think Jesus meant when he said, feed my sheep? What is he supposed to do to actually feed God's sheep? I presume it would run along the lines of something that Paul said to Timothy on one occasion. And you might like to look at that. It's in 1 Timothy chapter 4 and verse 12. He said, let no man despise your youth, but be you an example of the believers in word, in conversation, in charity, in spirit, in faith, and in purity. And the first obligation of a man of God is his example that he sets for people. Till I come, give attendance to reading, to exhortation, and to teaching. Now, it's easy for the modern man to overlook one aspect of this. Reading, in his sense, probably meant reading aloud from the Scriptures, so people would, you know, hear the Scriptures read, because not everybody had a Bible. You couldn't say to them, turn to Isaiah so-and-so, and have them all flip through their Bibles and do it. Nobody had those when they came to the assembly of God's people, any more than they did when they came to synagogue. Private parties didn't have Bibles. So he wanted them to give attention to reading to the people, to exhortation of the people, and to teaching. He said, don't neglect the gift that is in you. It was given by prophecy with the laying on of hands of the presbytery. I want you to think about these things. Give yourself wholly to them, that your profiting may appear to all. Take heed to yourself and to the teaching. Continue in them, for in doing this you shall both save yourself and them that hear you. I think when Jesus told Peter, feed my sheep, he was telling him to do exactly the same thing that Paul is telling Timothy to do in feeding God's sheep, to give attention to his example, to give attention to reading, to exhortation, and to teaching. Now, teaching we all understand, don't we? Exhortation means to urge, advise, or caution earnestly, to admonish earnestly, which is something that we seem to be expected to do when we stand before people and we preach to you and try to tell you how to live your life. The idea is that those who have the gift of teaching, those who have the Scriptures, should read from the Scriptures and should warn, should caution, should urge, should try to stir up the gift of God in all of his people, that they can do better, live a better life. In other words, that we can feed the inner man and nourish the inner man. You know, I can tell you from a lot of years of experience, in my own life and in my own ministry, that there is an enormous difference in what I am able to do or what I am able to do for anybody else, for you people or anyone else, depending upon how I have fed the inner man. If I neglect reading, if I neglect giving attention to the Bible, if I don't have the inputs, I don't have the outputs. I've noticed an example, one of the clearest illustrations of it for me was back when I was writing my master's thesis, and I would get down at my typewriter and write vigorously, trying to get certain things done, dictation, what have you. I had the help of a typist in those days. I would go to a certain point, and I would hit a brick wall. Then I would have to go back to the library, and I would have to read and read and read and take notes and read and read and take notes, and then an idea would hit me, and I'd go back to the dictaphone, and I'd start dictating my thesis again, another chapter in the thesis. And so it went on, and I began to realize as time went on, I could go so far on my reading, and then it all ran out, and I had to go back and get some more inputs in order to process it and get some outputs as a result of that. Now, that is the simple human mental approach to many of these things. You don't put something into your mind, you can't do much with it, and you can't put anything out. I believe it goes deeper than that. I believe there is also a matter having to do with the spirit in man, having to do with the core of man, with the inner man, that if you don't put the right stuff in there, you're not going to have the right stuff come out. You're not going to be able, either as a teacher, to teach others. You're not going to be able, as a Christian, to set the right example. You're not going to be able to sustain yourself in times of trouble unless you give careful attention to what you're putting in the soul, in the spirit, in the inner man, whatever it is you want to call this core of your being that makes up the real you down in there. And I think back on what that man said about our contemporary society, And the way in which the failure to feed the core inner man will cause the inner man to become twisted and warped, dry, desiccated, and a life, frankly, that's barely worth living. If a person doesn't come to the fact he understands how to feed the inner man. Teaching and exhortation, now we understand. There's a movement afoot today that amongst many Church of God people, it seems to be just as happy to do away with the sermon altogether and just have the interactive Bible studies where we all get together and we kind of teach one another, which is all well and good. I really, there's a lot to say for interactive Bible studies. But there's also a lot to say for holding still and being read to and exhorted and taught by somebody who has the gifts to do it. And the experience to do it. You all know, looking around at yourselves around a Bible study table, studying the Bible together, that some of you know the Bible a whole lot better than others of you know it. Now, which of you then should be in the best position to teach anything about the Bible to the others, the ones that know it or the ones that don't? Well, it should be obvious to anyone. But not only do we have the Bible to consider, we have life experience, we have wisdom, we have justice, judgment, and we also have the question of the gifts of the Holy Spirit. And there is also another side to this. Paul had an occasion to talk to the Ephesian elders. This was a really interesting time. I mean, it was a crisis time for Paul because prophecies that were coming his way told him that his life was about to take a sudden turn, and he knew for a fact that he would never come this way again. So he stopped on the shore. He sent to Ephesus for the Ephesian elders. He wasn't going to go to Ephesus. He couldn't go there. He wouldn't spend time in Asia. This is in Acts 20, verse 16. He hasted, if it was possible, for him to be at Jerusalem the day of Pentecost. From Miletus, he sent to Ephesus and called the elders of the church. Now notice, he didn't call the church. He called the elders of the church to come down to Ephesus to see him. And when they came to him, he said this, "You know, from the first day that I came into Asia, what kind of a man I have been with you in all seasons. I've served the Lord with all humility of mind, with many tears, with temptations that befell me by the lying in wait of the Jews. You know how that I have kept back nothing that was profitable for you and have showed you and have taught you publicly and from house to house, testifying both to the Jews, to the Greeks, repentance toward God, faith toward our Lord Jesus Christ. Now, I'm going bound in the Spirit to Jerusalem. I don't know what's going to happen when I get there. I know one thing. The Holy Spirit witnesses in every city. Every place he had gone, the Holy Spirit had witnessed through somebody, I guess, in that congregation, that bonds and afflictions were all that waited for him in Jerusalem. But he said, this doesn't move me, and I don't count my life dear unto myself. I've got to finish the course with joy and the ministry which I have received of the Lord Jesus to testify the gospel of the grace of God. All well and good. Now, behold, I know that you all, among whom I have gone preaching the kingdom of God, shall see my face no more. And it's hard to imagine the impact of that statement on the Ephesian elders. That man had been the founder of their church. He had been the one who had led them through all the early trials and tribulations. They had felt closer to him than a brother or to a father. And in many ways, many of them looked upon him as a father in the spirit. In spite, you know, they didn't make him some kind of a religious father, but nevertheless, he was a father to them in the faith. And he stood there face to face with him and says, you're probably not going to ever see my face again. So I'm going to take you to record today that I am pure from the blood of all men because I have not shunned to you to declare all the counsel of God. Now, take heed to yourself, Paul said, and I wouldn't be a bit surprised if he wagged his finger in their face, and to all the flock over which the Holy Spirit has given you overseers to feed the church of God which he has purchased with his own blood. Now, what did he mean by that? Feed the flock, which he has purchased with his own blood. Well, he's not talking about food and drink. Plainly, he's talking about spiritual food. He's talking about feeding the inner man. He's talking about nourishing and strengthening the heart, the core, the soul of these people. How are they supposed to do that? Well, with reading, exhortation, teaching, preaching, changing the lives of the people that were with them, you know, in explaining the scriptures to them. And then he says this, I know this, after my departing shall grievous wolves enter in among you, not sparing the flock, and of your own selves shall men arise speaking perverse things to draw away disciples after them. Now, I don't think anyone living in a modern world who's been involved with churches for very long will have a bit of trouble grasping what Paul's talking about. And Paul knew it was coming, expected it to come, probably as much as anything because he just knew what human nature was like. It's going to happen. You will find something, some doctrine, some twig, some whatever it is, you will find to split over so that one of you will have a group of disciples that belongs to him, as opposed to all of you sharing in the ministry of Jesus Christ. You better watch, he said. You better remember that by the space of 3 years, I did not cease to warn every one of you day and night with tears. Now, here's the important question. What did he expect them to do with this piece of information? What kind of preventive medicine, what kind of curative medicine did he offer to solve this problem of wolves entering into the flock and of men rising up with their own group to take people away? What is the remedy for it? It wasn't some kind of external discipline. He didn't suggest coercion. He didn't suggest mass expulsions, disfellowshipments, excommunications. There was nothing like that in what he said. Did you notice what he told them to do? What he told them to do was feed the church of God, which he has purchased with his own blood. The only thing that those who may be gifted to teach in the church can do is to feed the flock, to feed the inner man, to try to anchor the inner man in Jesus Christ, to do everything in our power to give you something wholesome, something clean, something good, something righteous that you can take home, that you can think about, that you can meditate on, that you can relate to your life experiences, that you can relate to the Bible as you read it, so that the inner man is nourished and strengthened and connected to Christ, that it cannot be easily drawn away in those circumstances. Now, brethren, I commend you to God and to the word of his grace, who is able to build you up, to give you an inheritance among all those who are sanctified. I haven't coveted any man's silver or gold or clothing, and you yourselves know that these hands have ministered to my necessities and those who are with him. And he could hold up the hands that have done it, and they all have to know that he took care of himself. I have showed you all things, that so laboring you ought to support the weak, and remember the words of the Lord Jesus, how he said, it's more blessed to give than to receive. When he had said all these things, he kneeled down there and he prayed with them all. And they all wept sore. I mean, they didn't just have a few tears running down their cheeks. I mean, they were weeping. And they fell on Paul's neck and kissed him, sorrowing most of all for the words he spoke, that they would see his face no more. And they accompanied him to the ship. You know, looking back 2,000 years on this, it's a beautiful scene. And the core element of the scene is the love that these men who had labored together in the gospel shared for one another. And it was a very special thing for them, to the place that they would weep sore and fall on his neck and kiss him and send him on his way. And the deepest and most profound sorrow they felt of all was that they would not see Paul's face again. Peter weighs in on this subject as well. You'll find his words on it in 1 Peter chapter 5. He writes to the elders in another church. The elders which are among you, I exhort, who am also an elder and a witness of the sufferings of Christ. I was there. I saw it. And a partaker of the glories that shall be revealed. Feed the flock of God which is among you, taking the oversight thereof, not by constraint, but willingly, not for money, but for a ready mind, neither as being lords over God's heritage, but being examples to the flock. And so the responsibility of leadership, but in particular of feeding the flock, and the only way I can possibly understand that is in the same terms that the man I read to you in the beginning of this thing was writing, that you must feed the inner man, or he will dry out, become twisted, become warped. You've got to feed the inner man with good stuff and not with trash.
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11: So we've established that the leadership of the church has a responsibility to feed the flock, to nourish the inner man, but that's not all there is to it, not by a long shot. Paul wrote to the Ephesians, You'll find this in Ephesians 3 and verse 13. He says, I desire that you faint not at my tribulations for you. It's actually your glory that I have to go through these things. For this cause, I bow my knees to the Father of our Lord Jesus Christ, of whom the whole family in earth and heaven is named, that he would grant you, according to the riches of his glory, to be strengthened with might by his Spirit in the inner man. This is where we come down to it, where Paul is talking about that what we want to be happening here is to you to be strengthened in the inner man. Now, Paul's prayer is that God would do this. But I wonder, do we think that this is merely a matter that Paul prays to God that he would strengthen these people in the inner man, and God flips a switch, and all of a sudden all of them are strengthened in the inner man? Well, if you think that's the way this works, you're not thinking clearly, and maybe you haven't put enough in the inner man yet to understand how God works with people. That's not the way it works. The inner man has to work on inputs, experiences, and sometimes through suffering, that the inner man is the thing that is strengthened often in suffering while the outer man is being beat to raw meat to understand what he's doing here. Paul says that, that you may be strengthened with might in the inner man, that Christ may dwell in your hearts by faith, that you being rooted and grounded in love may be able to comprehend with all saints what is the breadth and length and depth and height, and to know the love of Christ which passes all knowledge, that you might be filled with the fullness of God. What a wonderful thing, the description of it, to something to attain to, something to hope for, something to want, that we would be filled with the love of Christ, which passes all knowledge. It's beyond anything anybody can teach you in terms of knowledge. But it is the inner man, the strengthened with might, in the inner man that has to make this happen, rooted in faith, grounded in love, to comprehend the breadth and length and depth and height of the love of Christ and to really grasp it. Now unto him that is able to do exceedingly, abundantly above all that we ask or think, according to the power that works in us, unto him be glory in the church by Jesus Christ throughout all ages, world without end. Amen. 2,000 years ago this was written, and it rings down through the ages to us today and speaks to us of the need to give attention to the inner man. It happens as a result of living a life with the Bible in front of us. That's what makes the difference in this inner man. He wrote to the Corinthians, really in much the same vein, in 2 Corinthians chapter 4, verse 8, to tell them the same sort of thing. He says, we are troubled on every side, but not distressed. We are perplexed, but we're not in despair. Now, those sentiments I can kind of understand, although I've never gone through anything remotely like what Paul has gone through. But the idea of being troubled on every side and yet not being in any distress, we have a lot of trouble going on here. But, God will see us through it. We'll learn our lessons and we'll go forward. We are perplexed. In other words, I haven't got a clue what's happening here, but I'm not in despair. Persecuted, but not forsaken. Cast down, but not destroyed. Always bearing about in the body the dying of the Lord Jesus, that the life also of Jesus might be made manifest in our body. For we which live are always delivered unto death for Jesus' sake, that the life also of Jesus might be made manifest in our mortal flesh. So then, death works by us, but life in you. And that he said that those of us who have the ministry and have the work that we have to do carry death around with us all the time. But the purpose of it is life in you. We having the same spirit of faith, as it is written, I believed, therefore have I spoken. We believe, and also we speak, knowing that he that raised up the Lord Jesus shall also raise us up by Jesus and present us with you to the Father. For all things are for your sakes, that the abundant grace might through the thanksgiving of many redound to the glory of God, for which cause we don't faint, but though our outward man perish, the inward man is renewed day by day.
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0: Welcome to Through the Bible, where an exciting story is about to unfold. Our teacher, Dr. J. Vernon McGee, brings us to one of the most beautiful love stories in Scripture. In Genesis 24, Abraham sends his servant on a mission back to their homeland to find a wife for his son Isaac. And the way that servant discovers God's choice may surprise you. Dr. McGee shows us something even deeper here, a picture of how God sends his Spirit into the world today, calling out a bride for his son, the church. So turn with me to Genesis chapter 24, beginning at verse 32. And as you settle into your seat on the Bible bus, let me share a few letters from our fellow passengers. You might say Through the Bible is still being used by the Holy Spirit to call hearts to Christ. First is a note from a teenager in Kenya. This program has helped me build a stronger foundation in my Christian journey. I like how spiritual topics are explained in a way even young people like me can understand. I feel guided to correct my life and grow closer to God. The teachings encourage me to read the Bible more and think deeply about my purpose and faith. I love that, don't you? And now listen to this letter from a listener in Zimbabwe. I was admitted to the hospital for a while, and I was excited to find that your programs were playing there. They became a daily boost, many times better than the medicine the doctor prescribed. The Bible verses and prayers helped me feel close to God even while I was in pain. My relationship with Him was renewed, and I felt peace. I was so thankful when they helped me find a place to listen to the program after I was discharged. Thank you for bringing hope into the hospital. I've carried that hope home with me. I love hearing how God is using this hospital ministry in the Shona language, don't you? And we'll try to share a few more of those stories soon. Now, our last note comes from Dan in Indonesia. God's word has renewed my life. Before I started listening, I struggled with questions about why life is so difficult, what God really wants from us, and how to live out my faith in everyday challenges. Through this program, I've discovered how complete, consistent, and clear God's teaching is. Every episode shows how the Bible fits together beautifully, all pointing to God's love and His plan of salvation through Jesus Christ. Complete, consistent, and clear. What a wonderful description of God's Word, don't you think? Well, if you'd like to hear from listeners like these and then pray for millions around the world, join our World Prayer Team in our app or at ttb.org. Now let's ask the Lord to bless our time together. Heavenly Father, would you open our hearts and minds as we hear your word so that we can understand and respond to your mercy and grace that is given to all who believe in your Son. In his name we pray, amen. Open your Bible to Genesis 24 as we continue our journey through the Bible with Dr. J. Vernon McGee.
1: Now, we have seen in chapter 24 here that Abraham sent his servant back to his own country, the land of Haran, where he'd come from in Mesopotamia, in order that he might get a bride for Isaac. Now, I think as we come today to verse 32, that we ought to make this statement that here is a marvelous picture of the relationship of Christ and the church, which, by the way, one of the figures of speech that's used is that the church is to become someday the bride of Christ. And this is the way the church is being won today. The Father and the Son have sent the Holy Spirit into the world. And the Spirit of God, like this servant, has come to talk about another, to take the things of Christ, show them unto us. Now, this servant has gone to get a bride for Isaac. The Spirit of God is in the world to call out a bride for Christ. Now, notice the marvelous, dramatic effect that we have here. This is a wonderful and an exciting story. Now, I'm reading verse 32. The man came into the house. He ungirded his camels, gave straw and provender for the camels, and water to wash his feet and the men's feet that were with him. And there was set meat before him to eat, but he said, I'll not eat until I have told mine errand. And he said, speak on. Now this servant of Abraham said, before I can eat, I want to tell you my mission. The Holy Spirit's come into the world to tell about another, and that's primary business as far as God is concerned. Now, I know that there's other business that's very important, the business of our government, and of course, the news is great business today, and the great corporations, the great automobile companies, the airplane companies, all this is important, is great business. But if you want to really know why God is continuing to deal with this world, very frankly, he's not continuing to deal with it because of General Motors or because of the government in Washington, either Republican or Democrat, make no difference. That's not primary in heaven. And the stock market in Wall Street is of no great concern in heaven. The thing that's primary as far as God is concerned, to get the gospel out. The Spirit of God is here. Put this first. And this servant would need. And now they tell him to speak on. He said, I'm Abraham's servant. And you notice his name is not given. The Lord Jesus said when the Holy Spirit comes, he'll not speak of himself, but he'll take the things of mine and show them unto you. And by the way, what is the name of the Holy Spirit? Has no name. He doesn't come to speak of himself. He's come to speak of Christ, of another. Now, this servant is a servant of Abraham. Now, notice verse 35. And the Lord hath blessed my master greatly, and he's become great. He hath given him flocks and herds and silver and gold and men servants and maid servants and camels and asses. He tells about the Father's house. And that is something the Spirit of God would have you know. When he comes, he'll convict the world of sin, righteousness, and judgment. Those are the three things that he talks to the lost world about, and that the judgment is upon a sinful earth and upon mankind, and men are lost today because they're sinners. I hear the thing said today, men are lost because they reject Christ. They are not lost because they reject Christ. They are lost because they're sinners. And whether they heard about him or not, they're lost sinners. That's our condition today. That's the condition of man. And the Holy Spirit's come to let us know that there is a Savior that has borne our judgment, and he's been made over to us righteousness. We have a standing in heaven. He's come to speak of another. And now will you notice, the Lord hath blessed my master greatly. He has all these things. How wonderful. My father is rich today in cattle, goods. Cattle on 1,000 hills are his. How great our father is. Verse 36, and Sarah, my master's wife, bare a son to my master when she was old, and unto him hath he given all that he hath. And Lord Jesus, he's the inheritor. We are joint heirs with him today. He's come now to tell this family, I'm after a bride for my master's son, and he's going to inherit all things. Now will you notice, and my master made me swear, saying, thou shalt not take a wife to my son of the daughters of the Canaanites in whose land I dwell. Friends, he's calling out sinners, but they're sinners that are born again, not a corruptible seed, but of incorruptible, of the word of God that liveth and abideth forever. That's the ones he's calling out. Yes, sinners, but they've been made children of God. And if any man be in Christ, he's a new creation. He's not taking Canaanites. They have to be transformed. Now will you notice, but thou shalt go unto my father's house, to my kindred, take a wife unto my son. And I said unto my master, peradventure the woman will not follow me. And he said unto me, the Lord before whom I walk will send his angel with thee, and prosper thy way. Thou shalt take a wife for my son of my kindred, my father's house. Then shalt thou be clear from this my oath when thou comest to my kindred. And if they give not thee one, thou shalt be clear from my oath. And I came this day under the well. And I said, O Lord God of my master Abraham, if now thou do prosper my way which I go, behold, I stand by the well of water. It shall come to pass that when the virgin cometh forth to draw water, and I say to her, give me, I pray thee, a little water of thy pitcher to drink. And she say to me, both drink thou, and I will also draw for thy camels. Let the same be the woman whom the Lord hath appointed out for my master's son. And before I'd done speaking in mine heart, behold, Rebekah came forth with her pitcher on her shoulder, and she went down under the well and drew water. And I said unto her, Let me drink, I pray thee. And she made haste, let down her pitcher from her shoulder, and said, Drink, and I'll give thy camels drink also. So I drank, and she made the camels drink also. And I asked her, and I said, Whose daughter art thou? And she said, The daughter of Bethuel, Nahor's son, who milked a bear unto him. And I put the earring upon her face, and the bracelets upon her hands. And I bowed down my head and worshipped the Lord, and blessed the Lord God of my master Abraham, which had led me in the right way to take my master's brother's daughter unto his son. And now, if ye will deal kindly and truly with my master, tell me, and if not, tell me, that I may turn to the right or to the left. Now, Laban is the spokesman for this family. Will you listen to him? And Laban and Bethuel answered and said, The thing proceedeth from the Lord. We cannot speak unto thee bad or good. Behold, Rebekah is before thee, take her and go, and let her be thy master's son's wife, as the Lord hath spoken. They said, As far as we're concerned, this is of the Lord, and you go ahead and take her. But now notice, it came to pass that when Abraham's servant heard their words, he worshipped the Lord, bowing himself to the earth. And the servant brought forth jewels of silver, jewels of gold and raiment, and gave them to Rebekah. He gave also to her brother and to her mother precious things. Now, this is the way the Spirit of God does. We have the earnest of the Spirit when we come to Christ, and being justified by faith, we have peace with God, we have access, we have joy, we have a hope, and we have the Holy Spirit. These are the wonderful things that have been made over to the believer today. Now we're told here in verse 54, they did eat and drink, he and the men that were with him. And they tarried all night, and they rose up in the morning, and he said, Send me away unto my master. And her brother and her mother said, Let the damsel abide with us a few days, at least 10, after that she shall go. And the very next morning, this servant said, I want to be on my way. I tell you, this is big business for him. And the brother said, Why? What's your hurry? Give us at least 10 days to tell her goodbye, but after all, we better talk this over with her. And he said unto them, Hinder me not, seeing the Lord hath prospered my way. Send me away, that I may go to my master. And they said, We'll call the damsel and inquire at her mouth. Now we've come to this very important part of this that I think's quite wonderful. I'm reading verse 58 now. Don't miss this. And they called Rebekah and said unto her, Wilt thou go with this man? And she said, I will go. Let's go back and look at this picture again. It's an oriental scene couched way back yonder in the beginning of time, at the dawn of humanity in a way, and yet man had been on this earth, I'm confident, thousands of years at this time. But as far as we're concerned, it's 4,000 years ago. And here is this family that they are entertaining a guest, a stranger, and they are entertaining him royally. They fed his camels, taking care of the servants. They set meat before him, a real feast, and he wanted to state his business. He did. And he told his strange business. He'd come to get a bride for his master's son, Isaac. And I can see this servant there as he brings out these gifts that he's giving to the family, gold and silver and trinkets. Abraham, you must remember, was a very rich man. Then he begins to tell about the master. And as he does, I see in that circle, that family circle, around that fire, out yonder in the background, a very beautiful girl standing just beyond the others. With those deep brown eyes, she's listening, and you can tell she's listening. And as she listens, why, she hears the servant tell about Abraham. tells about how Isaac was born, tells about his miraculous birth, tells about his life, and then tells about the day that his father took him yonder on the top of Mount Moriah.

One that has the same capacity for the living God must be born again, you see, of the Word of God. And looking for a bride, she's listening all that time. And the transaction goes on. Now they turn to her. No one's paid much attention to her up to this point. But now all eyes turn to Rebecca. They said, "Rebecca, what about it? Will you go with this man?" And she doesn't hedge or fudge or beat around the bush or hesitate. She says, "I will go." May I say to you, have you ever noticed the men that the Lord Jesus called when he was here on earth? They left their nets and followed him. Oh, I know they went back a couple of times, but there came a day when they broke loose from those nets. They never went back to them. They followed him. They went with him. He today is still calling the Holy Spirit, the one that's taken again the servant place. You see, the Father and the Spirit sent the Son into the world to die for the world. And now the Son said when he went back, he'd send the Holy Spirit, the Comforter. And he's come now into the world. And he's calling out a bride. And he's saying, "Will you go? Here is the one who died for you. He'll save you. You have to be redeemed first. You have to come as a sinner to him. Take your rightful position and accept him as Savior. And when you do, you'll be born again. You'll become a child of God, put into the church that's going to be presented to him someday as a bride. And now you're to be interested in him. The question is, will you go? Will you accept the invitation? Will you trust Christ as your Savior? Now, you don't beat around the bush about this. You either do or you don't do. I never shall forget that I was speaking in a certain place back east. The fact of the matter of it was in Texas. And I presented Christ, and I said, "Will you accept him?" And I wasn't really through preaching. I never shall forget. There sat a young man. I could tell he was interested. He just got right up right there and then walked down. It had a tremendous effect upon the audience. He didn't have to be wishy-washy. There wasn't anything uncertain about him. My love, a clean-cut decision like that. That's the way he wants you, friends. That's the way he'll accept you. And the only way that he will accept you. Now, will you notice this? That doesn't end the story. They start out now, and they're going back to the promised land. And on the way back, will you notice? Verse 59, they sent away Rebekah, their sister, and her nurse, and Abraham's servant and his men. And they blessed Rebekah and said unto her, "Thou art our sister. Be thou the mother of thousands, of millions, and let thy seed possess the gate of those which hate them." That's been fulfilled, friends, already. We're not talking now about unfulfilled prophecy. This is fulfilled. And Rebekah arose and her damsels, and they rode upon the camels and followed the man, and the servant took Rebekah and went his way. And now, will you notice, they had a long trip back. We're not told anything about that trip, but it's not easy riding a camel. I rode one from the little village there outside of Cairo down to the pyramids, and friends, that's as far as I want to ride on a camel. They call them the ship of the desert. Well, it is as rough as any trip I've ever had in a boat. It was rough, and they're not easy to ride. Imagine riding on those camels across the desert. I can see that they've had a hard day across that hot desert, and of an evening they stop at an oasis, and the campfire's built, and they have their evening meal, and they're sitting there before time to go to bed and have their sleep. And I hear Rebekah say to this servant, "Tell me about Isaac again." And the servant said, "Well, what do you want me to tell you? Tell me about the way he was born. Tell me about the way that his father offered him on the altar. Tell me the old, old story of Jesus and his love." And the servant said, "Well, I told that to you last night." He said, "I know, but tell it again. Tell it again." And he tells it again, never grows old.

0: And so that night she has that sweet sleep, dreaming of the time when she'll meet this one. And then the next day they start out on the journey again, and the desert isn't quite as hot, and the camel isn't quite as rough, but it's a long ways. And so they continue. And finally they come in sight of the land of promise. They enter it, and now they come down to Lahairoi. And we read in verse 62, and Isaac came from the way of the well, Lahairoi, for he dwelt in the south country, way down in the pleasant country, you see, down at Hebron and Beersheba. And Isaac went out to meditate in the field at the eventide, and he lifted up his eyes and saw, and behold, the camels were coming. Now we're given a view of the coming of Christ that we do not have. So many are saying today, won't it be wonderful when the Lord comes and we'll be caught up with him? Well, there's another view, and that's to be with him when he comes. And most of the church has already gone through the doorway of death, and they'll be coming with him when he comes, and that the bodies might be raised and the spirit and the body joined together. Now, we read here that when he went out, they lifted up their eyes and they saw the camels were coming. Those that are alive are to be caught up with the dead, be caught up to meet the Lord in the air. And so those that have gone before in death, they're going to see him when he rises from the right hand of the Father. And then when he starts out to call his church and to meet his church yonder in the air. This is the picture, and what a glorious picture it is. And Rebekah lifted up her eyes, and when she saw Isaac, she lighted off the camel. For she had said unto the servant, what man is this that walketh in the field to meet us? And the servant said, it's my master. Therefore she took a veil and covered herself. And we'll have to be clothed with the righteousness of Christ, but he's been made over to us righteousness. He was delivered for our offenses, and he was raised for our justification. That is, that we might have a righteousness that would enable us to stand before God. And so she wants to know who he is, whom having not seen, we love. And I wonder today, when he does come, are we going to know him? Oh, I know there's a song, I shall know him, I shall know him by the print of the nails in his hands. And I think that's going to be the way that we're going to know him when he comes. This is the union of these two. What a glorious, beautiful, wonderful picture this is before us. Now we read in verse 66, and the servant told Isaac all things that he had done. The Holy Spirit will deliver us at the day of redemption. We've been sealed under the day of redemption. Believe me, this servant was going to get the bride to Isaac. And Isaac brought her into his mother Sarah's tent, and he took Rebekah, and she became his wife. Now notice, and he loved her. The Christ loved the church and gave himself for it. And Isaac was comforted after his mother's death. And this reveals to you that Christ gains a great deal in our salvation. Oh, he wants us. He longs for us. Oh, that you and I today might be faithful to him, my beloved.
1: Well, just as Isaac longed for his bride, Jesus longs for his. Will you be part of the bride of Christ? Will you trust Christ as your Savior even today? If you've been listening to this glorious picture and haven't received him, it's time. 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Now that Isaac and Rebecca are married, what will their family life be like? What kind of parents will they be? Well, join us for the rest of the story. I'm Steve Schwetz, and let's keep walking with the Lord in the light of his word. I'll see you next time.

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3: Well, you know, life never is straight. It's not a straight line from here to heaven. There's ups and downs. If you charted it, you would see them. The interesting thing is that God is always with us in the same measure as he has ever been and will ever be. But when we go through the dips of life, the difficult things, we are more sensitive to his presence. It's not that God is more present with us, because he could not be possibly more present with us at one time than at the other, because he's perfectly present all the time. But we understand that trouble often makes us aware of his presence. I can testify to that from my own personal experience. And you'll see that in today's lesson as we open our Bibles again to the 30th Psalm. Tomorrow, we're going to talk about Psalm 46, and the title for that psalm is Triumph Over Trouble. I told you last week we had one more day with trouble, and this is it tomorrow. I hope you'll join us then. Five Psalms for a Flourishing Life is the book we're making available during the month of May. It is in tribute to the Psalm series that we've been sharing, and we chose five of them and did a tremendous insight into the Psalms and printed it out in a gift book. So it's really a great book that you'll want to have in your library, and you can have your copy for a gift of any size to Turning Point. Whatever gift you send, you simply ask for the book on Psalms, and it will be on its way to you. We have them here in our warehouse ready to send as soon as we hear your request. Well, here is part two of Life's Ups and Downs as we finish up our discussion of Psalm 30.
4: Anyone who's ever been through a life-threatening experience or a difficult disease knows that when God brings you back from that disease, you just can't ever wake up any morning without thanking him for the light of day. You can't get up any day without thanking the Lord for his goodness to you, to give you another day. And you see the colors differently, and you see the beauty of his world differently, and your heart is filled with joy for the renewed opportunity to be alive. In fact, this is what David says. He says, Lord, you healed me and you kept me alive. How many of you know that when God heals you, or whether he doesn't heal you, if you're alive today, it's because God's keeping you alive. And every day, whether you've ever experienced a threat to that or not, you should get up and look out at the world in which he's placed you and say, Lord God, thank you for keeping me alive. Through another day, through another night, I lift up my voice and my hands to you in praise for your goodness. Notice David has gone now from hurting to healing. And then notice the purpose for his healing, which is in the fourth verse, and we'll touch on that a little bit later, but he just says, he turns now and addresses the people, and he says, sing praise to the Lord, you saints of his, and give thanks at the remembrance of his holy name. When people have prayed for somebody who is sick and God raises them up, it's just as much their responsibility to praise God for the healing as it was for them to pray for the healing in the first place. And I know that for many of you, you've prayed for those who've been ill, but have you always been careful to give praise to God when he has healed them? Sometimes when the healing comes, the pressure's off and we forget. We're so careful to say, Lord, if you'll do this, I'll give you praise, but then we don't often do it. So David exhorts the people, sing praise, you his saints, and give thanks to God and remember his goodness because of his healing. Now you see, the first contrast is one of going from hurting or ill health to healing. And it's kind of a long way between the two. He goes secondly to another contrast, from hurting to healing and now from weeping to joy. Notice what verse 5 says. It says, weeping may endure for a night, but joy comes in the morning. From weeping to joy. Now, most of the time, weeping and joy don't go together. I've noticed one exception, and that is that sometimes women cry when they're happy. I don't understand that completely, but I've seen them say, "I'm just so happy," you know, and I'm trying to figure that out. I can't understand it, you know. But most of the time, weeping goes with sadness and joy goes with gladness. And David now is talking about this big chasm that exists between the ups and the downs of weeping and joy. And you know, you can experience those things in just a moment of time. You can be filled with joy one moment and in tears the next because events change and things happen. I want you to notice two things about this little expression, this little contrast between weeping and joy. First of all, this is an everyday truth. This doesn't even necessarily have to come from the Bible to be true, but it is true. It's good common sense that when a person's going through a difficult thing, you can usually say to that person with meaning and not be false in doing it, "You know what? It's not going to be like this forever. Just hang on. It's going to get better. Just hang on. You'll get through this." One of the great verses of the Bible, which has been a bit misinterpreted with this little phrase, is, but I like this misinterpretation. Some guy was asked what his favorite verse in the Bible was, and he said his favorite verse in the Bible was this, "And it came to pass." It didn't come to stay, it came to pass. And you know, and that's kind of the way it is. A lot of people think, you know, when you go through trouble, it's forever. But the Bible says, weeping comes in the nighttime, but joy comes in the morning. And it is true. This is an everyday truth. And I see this all the time as a pastor. Sometimes when we're paying tribute to someone that we've loved who has gone on to be with the Lord, and you look at the sadness in the faces of the family members and you think, it'll never, ever be all right with them. But then a year later or so, you see that somehow God has healed over the open wound and he's brought back some gladness and joy. I was talking with a pastor friend of mine just recently. They've just gone through some tragic things with one of their children. And his wife said, "I looked at my husband the other day and I said, I wonder if we'll ever smile again." Some of you have been through hurt so awful that you've actually wondered if you'd ever be able to smile again because it hurt so much at that moment of time. But you know what? Generally speaking, God restores it and you move through that time of weeping and God brings back the joy. He just has a way of healing. But you know, this is not just an everyday truth. This is an eternal truth. And I want to explain this to you because this is a precious thought. How many of you remember in reading the Old Testament account of creation that the Bible says something, if you think about it, that's rather strange? After describing the creative work every day, the Bible says this, "And the evening and the morning were the first day." Now, what's wrong with that, class? Isn't that upside down? Isn't that backwards? Isn't it morning and evening is the first day? But in God's calendar, it's not like that. In God's calendar, he says it's the evening and the morning, and that's the first day. And you know what? There's a wonderful little practical thought there if you'll just grab hold of it. How many of you know that if you start the day the night before in the thought process, in the planning process, in the thinking process, the next day will always go better? If you sit down at night and read just a little bit from the Word of God before you go to bed and kind of look over the things you're going to do the next day and say, "Lord, these are the thoughts that I have as I look at tomorrow," and just bless them, you know what will happen? You'll go to bed that night and God will organize those things in your mind while you're sleeping, and you'll get up the next day and the evening and the morning will be the day. I think it's important to start early with God, but maybe we should start even earlier. Maybe we should start the night before. But here's the precious truth about eternity. Right now, you and I are living in the evening time of life. But the Bible says there's going to be a morning that dawns someday. And all of the sorrow and the sadness and the difficulty that we have known in our nighttime of life is going to be all gone in the dawning of that new day when the Lord comes back. And guess what? When he returns, there's not going to be any more ups and downs. There's not going to be any more weeping and sorrow and difficulty and challenges. He's going to heal every hurt and take away every sickness and restore every blemish. And there is going to be joy in the morning. Weeping may be ours for now, and it is probably ours. Listen, that's a great thing. Amen. It's a wonderful thing that God has given to us. So here is this contrast from weeping to joy. Now notice the third one. This everyday eternal truth is followed in the text by number three, and that is from prosperity to poverty. Notice what David says in verse 6. Once again, he takes us on this roller coaster experience. He says, "Now in my prosperity, I said, I shall never be moved. Lord, by your favor, you have made my mountain stand strong. You hid your face, and I was in trouble." Now, if I can take this out of the New King James language and just put it down in the practical terms, what David is saying is this. I look back on my life, and there was a time in my life when I was very prosperous. And the foolishness of his prosperity is illustrated in what he said at such a time. Watch carefully and look at your Bibles. He said, "In my prosperity, I said," now watch this, "I shall never be moved." In other words, I have now become invulnerable. Nothing can touch me. I am so prosperous that I am now in control of my life. You say, what a foolish thing. But you know what? That is where a lot of people get when they get very wealthy. They get to the place where they think, you know, I've got my life in control. I've got all the money I'll ever need. And nothing can touch me. But then how many of you know the cycle that goes people giving up their health to get their wealth, and when they get their wealth, they have to get their wealth to get their health back? You know, it kind of goes like that, doesn't it? But you know, it's kind of foolish, isn't it, to think that prosperity would make you totally and perfectly secure. And yet that's what David said. And it reminds me of 1 Corinthians 10:12, where we read, "Let him that thinketh he stand take heed lest he fall." You know, what a foolish thing to think that because you have resources that you are perfectly safe. You can get one phone call from the doctor that'll blow that right out the window. You know what? I'm not against having what you need and being successful in what you do, but the whole point of it is, if you think that makes you safe from any of the ills of life, you're just not thinking straight. I'm reminded of a man in the Old Testament who got this mixed up pretty good. His name was Nebuchadnezzar, and he was the king of Babylon, the great empire of the Babylonians. And one day, according to the book of Daniel, he was walking through his palace. Daniel chapter 4, verse 29, and he was walking through the palace in Babylon, and this is what he said. Now watch this. "And the king spoke, saying, Is not this great Babylon that I have built for a royal dwelling by my mighty power and for the honor of my majesty? And while the word was still in the king's mouth, a voice fell from heaven, saying, King Nebuchadnezzar, to you it is spoken, the kingdom has departed from you." I read that. I mean, he was walking along and just admiring everything. He says, man, look what I built. Look what I did. I did this. You know what? I did it for me. I didn't do it for anybody else. I did it for my majesty. And while the word was in his mouth, heaven spoke and said, you just lost the kingdom, son. It's over. And you remember the rest of the story? God wasn't finished with Nebuchadnezzar, because he was going to use him as an illustration for all of us. And if you don't believe this story, you go back and read it in the book of Daniel, because this is really in the Bible. Nebuchadnezzar became the world's first wolf man. Did you know that? He was translated into a wolf man so that he spent the next 7 years eating grass out in the field like a beast. Guess what happened? At the end of 7 years, he was restored, just as the prophecy had been told. And I want to read to you what he said in Daniel 4, 37. "Now I, Nebuchadnezzar, praise and extol and honor the King of heaven. All of those works are truth, and his ways justice," and watch this, "and those who walk in pride, he is able to put down." Right on, King Nebuchadnezzar. He wasn't too bright, but he learned that. 7 years of eating grass has got to teach you something, right? And he realized that what he had learned was that when you get puffed up with who you are in prosperity, God can bring you down in a moment. And David's talking about that very thing, going from prosperity to poverty in one day, the ups and downs of life. Did you know there's a wonderful prayer in the Bible, and I'm just going to throw this in for free. It's a wonderful prayer that maybe all of us ought to pray more, and I think about this prayer once in a while, and I need to remind you of it often. It's found in Proverbs chapter 30, verses 8 and 9, and this is what it says. "Remove falsehood and lies far from me." Now watch this. "Give me neither poverty nor riches. Feed me with the food allotted to me, lest I be full and deny you and say, 'Who is the Lord?' or lest I be poor and steal and profane the name of my God. Isn't that an interesting prayer? It's a prayer for balance. And in our world today, it would be simply this: Lord, give me everything that I need, everything you bless me with that won't get in the way of my relationship with you. But don't give me any more than that, because it's not worth having the things of this life if they end up keeping you from knowing God and having eternal life forever and ever. The contrast of prosperity and poverty. And let me give you the fourth one that's in the psalm. The contrast from mourning to dancing. Verse 11. Now watch this. David says, "You have turned for me my mourning into dancing. You have put off my sackcloth and clothed me with gladness." And verse 11 is one of the main reasons why scholars believe that this psalm goes with 2 Samuel. Because let me tell you the rest of the story of bringing back the ark. Do you remember that story? David's coming back into the city with the Ark of the Covenant, and he's got the band playing and people rejoicing, and he's wearing his clerical robe, his linen ephod, says the scripture. And then the Bible says this, that David danced with all of his might before the Lord. And you know what? That's a really troubling passage to a lot of people. And I spent a lot of time in that Old Testament text, and I looked up the word danced, and you know what it means? It means danced. But I want to tell you, this wasn't dancing socially. This wasn't dancing at line dance or whatever they do in the country and Western stuff. This was David dancing before the Lord in exhilaration because of what God had done. He just got so overwhelmed with God's blessing and the beauty and majesty of that moment that he couldn't contain himself. David went from mourning and wearing sackcloth to dancing in the robe of gladness. Isn't life full of ups and downs? Isn't life overwhelmingly a life of extremes? Some days it is almost more than you can handle in the context of 24 hours, the extreme emotions that we go through. And then there's one last one, and I'll cover it quickly. It's in the last verse, and that is from silence to singing. "To the end that my glory may sing praise to you and not be silent." This is a reminder of how many of us keep silence in spite of the fact that God has blessed us so much. And the great lesson here is the lesson of God's wonderful blessing upon us when things are going well, and yet God is still there when things aren't going so well. God is in the room when you get news of some great accomplishment, some award, but God is also in the hospital room when you get news of some difficult situation that you have to face. He's always with you in the ups and downs. And that's why the thing that we're told to do here at the end of the psalm is, whether it's up or down, we're to praise God. Notice, "Oh my God, I will give thanks to you forever." And if you go back in your Bibles to the fourth verse, here the thing is said again: "Sing praise to the Lord, you saints of his, and give thanks at the remembrance of his holy name." The one thought that you don't want to lose from Psalm 30 is this: whether you're going through weeping or joy, give thanks to God. Whether you're in an uptime or a downtime, give thanks to God. If you're experiencing prosperity or poverty, give thanks to God. If you're in times of dancing or mourning, give thanks to God. Don't ever forget that the one constant in all of it is that God is there. He understands. Don't be afraid when you're in the pit to lift up your hands and your voices to God and say, "God, I don't understand this, but I give you praise and I give you thanks." One of the things that happens to us when we go through a downtime is that we forget all of the other things that are good. You know, we lose a loved one in death, and it's the most difficult thing. And yet oftentimes when that happens, God has left us with others to comfort and encourage our hearts. And we need to give thanks. And when you start giving thanks to God, he puts it in perspective. You know, of all the things about life that I have the hardest time with, it's this cycle stuff, this up and down stuff. You know, I just get myself geared up for a good, you know, a good run, and then something happens that turns it in another direction. But I've got to learn, and I think God is teaching me, maybe he's teaching you, that all of these things are for his glory and his purpose, and he's got a reason why he allows the things into our lives that sometimes we don't understand. I feel a lot better about this after reading something that I want to share with you in closing. I'm not much of a scientist, though I like to read the accomplishments of scientists. But I learned something that is one of the most amazing stories that I've ever heard from the animal kingdom. One of the most unique animals that God ever created is the giraffe. It's a strange looking creature, isn't it? I don't know if you've ever read about the birthing of giraffe calves, but I want to tell you that story as we close. I read this in something written by a guy named Gary Richmond, and I'll read it and tell you some of it in his words, but I don't think you'll forget this because I know I never will. He had been invited to a zoo where they had a captive giraffe that was about to give birth so that he could watch the process. He said, "The moment we had anticipated was not a disappointment. A calf, a plucky male, hurled forth, falling 10 feet and landing on his back. The mother giraffe gives birth to its young standing up, and the distance from the birth canal to the ground is about 10 feet. Now, I don't know if you know how high that is, but that's how high you have to jump if you're going to dunk a basketball. So this calf fell out of its mother 10 feet above ground and landed on its back. And it lays there for a few moments, and then, according to the story, it scrambles over and gets up on its legs with its legs underneath it so that it can look out and see what's going on. Well, the mother giraffe lowers her head long enough to take a quick look. Then she positions herself, though, so she's standing directly over the calf. She waits for about a minute, and then she does this most unreasonable thing. Now listen to this. She swings her pendulous leg outward and kicks her baby so that it is sent sprawling head over heels on the ground. Gary turned to the zoologist and he said, "What's that all about?" Well, the zoologist said, "She wants it to get up. And if it doesn't get up, she's going to do it again." Sure enough, the process was repeated again and again. And the struggle to rise was momentous, and as the baby grew tired of trying, the mother would again stimulate its effort with a hearty kick. Amidst the cheers of the animal care staff, the calf stood up finally for the first time. Wobbly for sure, but there it stood on its little spindly legs. Then we were struck silent when the mother kicked it off its feet again. And Gary's friend was the only one not astonished by the female's brutal treatment of the newborn calf. "She wants it to remember how it got up," he said. "That's why she knocked it down again. In the wild, it would need to get up as soon as possible to follow the herd." Now listen carefully. The mother needs the herd too for safety, because out there are lions and hyenas and leopards and hunting dogs, all that would enjoy having a young giraffe for dinner. And they'd get it too if the mother didn't teach her baby so quickly to get up and get on with it. And I'm reminded that one of the reasons we have some of the challenges in our lives is that God is toughening us up and preparing us so that we don't get chewed up by those things out there that are really trying to destroy us. I don't know if you've ever felt it, but I've felt the foot of the Lord on an occasion, you know, kicking me back and saying, you know, get with it. Preparing you, toughening you up. The ups and downs of life are not always just happenstance. Sometimes God brings those things into our life for a purpose, that He might strengthen us and make us the kind of people that He can trust and use in the days that are before us. I'm glad my Father's more gentle than the giraffe. But nonetheless, He's the one often who is behind the ups and downs of our life. And the thing that's so precious about that is He's always there. So give Him praise, saints. Don't be afraid to lift your heart and say, "Lord, I don't know what this is all about, but I give You praise and I thank You. You're up to something, God, and I don't need to know what it is right now, but I give You praise." And one day you'll be up on your feet walking, protected when the moment comes that you need it.
3: You know, the book of Psalms has a lot about trouble in it. Someone once said, every psalm seems to start with a sigh and end with a song. And I think there's some truth to that. The Psalms teach us the valuable importance of praise and worship in our own personal lives. I've been so impressed by that again this time as we've gone through Psalms together. Well, tomorrow we talk about Psalm 46, Triumph Over Trouble. Don't forget, today you still have an opportunity to order the book, Five Psalms for a Flourishing Life. 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We thank you for your investment. We want you always to know it is our desire to care for your soul. And when we send you these resources, we're nourishing your soul, and we know it, and we're thankful for it. See you next time. This is David Jeremiah.
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9: I want to achieve something, go for something great. I want some identity. And so I start thinking, what is that? And I think I come up with the perfect plan. Sitting there in my truck, about to go to class, I go, I'm going to go become an Alaskan crab fisherman. Yeah. Deadliest catch. By far one of the most dangerous jobs in the world. I thought there's some bragging rights in that right there. And then this other idea pops in my head. I know what I want to be. I want to be a Navy SEAL.
10: Last time we heard how Chad Williams went from college dropout to Navy SEAL. And we're going to hear the rest of his story today on Focus on the Family with Jim Daly. Thanks for joining us. I'm John Fuller.
8: John, as we followed Chad through the extremely grueling Navy SEAL training all the way up to graduation day, we also heard about his grief over the death of his mentor and coach who had returned to duty in Iraq. And if you missed that, please get in touch with us. We can send you the entire message on CD or audio download, along with Chad's book called Seal of God, The Path is Narrow, But the Reward is Great. And I'd highly recommend it. He really has a fascinating story.
10: Yeah, he's had some amazing adventures.
8: Today, we'll hear how Chad's life took an unexpected downward turn and how he found a relationship with Jesus Christ.
10: And we're starting here with part two as Chad shares how he felt immediately after the exhilaration of completing the Navy SEAL training. Here's Chad Williams speaking at Wingmen Ministries on today's episode of Focus on the Family with Jim Daly.
9: It's something that we're all familiar with, at least to some degree. The idea that I'm not happy with where I'm at in my life right now, but I've got plans, I've got goals, I got something I'm aiming at, an achievement. And if I could just get there, if I could just get that position or that salary or that home or that relationship, my family in this spot, then I'd be happy. So I'm working towards it. So what you do is you believe that if I could just get to that goal, that's where I'll be satisfied. So you develop a hunger. And that hunger gives you drive, it gives you the discipline to ultimately get there, and you achieve your goal, and you have tasted it, the feeling of success, and you are satisfied just like you thought you would be. But what happens? That satisfaction does not last. And so what do? We just reason within ourselves. Okay, it makes sense. It didn't last because I didn't go for something big enough, something great enough. I just need to raise the bar a little bit more, trek up the mountain a little bit higher. Then it will deliver for me. And so you raise that bar, you go a little further, a little higher, you get there, you drink it up, satisfied like you thought, but what happens? You get hungry, you get thirsty all over again. It's like this vicious cycle. Here's the big question, is what happens when you get to a point where you can no longer reason within yourself and say, I'll just raise the bar. Suppose maybe you got to the peak. A billionaire has asked this question in Forbes magazine, if you could go back in time and give yourself a word of advice, what would it be? And his response was, hey, if I could go back to, I'd say, hey, self, when you get to the top of the mountain, there's nothing up there. And so for me, you know, here I am becoming this Navy SEAL. This is my top of the mountain. If this doesn't do it, I can't think of any other peak, any next. And maybe I'm not being imaginative enough, but I just realize if this doesn't do it, nothing will. And so that graduation day, not only was it one of the happiest moments of my life, but it was also really the fulfillment of those words, one of the loneliest moments a man will ever experience when he's achieved that which he thought would deliver the ultimate. In the end, it lets him down. I felt like I was better off not being a SEAL and looking forward to becoming a Navy SEAL, because then at least I had something in front of me to give me drive to invest into. But now that I've arrived and I realize I'm still just the same person, it's really the fulfillment of those words. Well, where do you go from there? Of course, I'm not going to let anybody know how I really feel. I mean, I got my buddies pat me on the back. You did it. You got to be on top of the world. And I just be like, yeah, living a dream, rock star. When in reality, I was more miserable at that stage of my life than I'd ever been. I invested everything. I don't know what I thought, just everything would come together once I become a SEAL. But I was still just the same guy. So I get put on SEAL Team 1, and at the time, SEAL Team 1 had just come home off a deployment. Whole team's given some time off, some leave. So I'm going back to my hometown, hanging out with old friends, and again, they're just, you know, you gotta be on top of the world, Chad. Like, woo, let's go out, let's drink, let's party. Well, everything just kind of went downhill for me from that point forward, and I was just really getting reckless and out of control. I mean, I was just doing whatever felt. I felt like I didn't feel anymore, and so what gave me some stimulation, some feeling, was drinking. Drinking and partying with the guys, but all the foolishness that just comes out of that. You know, the blacking out, waking up the next day, hearing about the shameful things that you did, trying to act like it's a badge of honor, you know, getting into fights. And you know, I woke up one morning needing 26 stitches in my knuckles for a thing I don't remember. I was in the back seat of my parents' car. They're driving. They want to drop me off in San Diego at the SEAL team, get rid of me. And they're basically telling me, look, we love you. You're our son, but do not come back. You know, you came into our house last night spreading blood all over the walls. You're out of your mind challenging your dad to a fight. We don't know what your deal is. You know, my dad's saying, you're going to get yourself killed or somebody else killed. You really need to get your act together. And I wish I could tell you that I felt some remorse, but at that stage of my life, my conscience was just so numb, I just laughed it off. Like, I did what? That's hilarious. Wait till the guys on the team hear about this. And, you know, they're just looking at me like, he just doesn't get it. You know, and all I was thinking about was, we stole 2 kegs of beer. That's the last thing I really remember is drinking one up. And I think we stashed the other one in my dad's garage in my hometown. So I get stitched up by the dock in Coronado, San Diego. And I go, I'm going to go back and go drink that other keg of beer. So I make my way back to Huntington. I show up. My dad's like, what are you doing here? And I just want to get to this keg that I stashed in his garage. And you know, all this time, they'd always been inviting me and praying for me, trying to get me to go to these evangelistic events, to church. And church was a thing I did when I was little. I'm like, that's your guys' thing now. Don't worry about me. You know, my mom's always, we're praying for you. I'd come home with a twisted ankle, you know, walking around like, I don't know what I did last night out drinking. My mom'd be like, what happened to you? I don't know. And she'd just be like, I was praying that God would get your attention. So you pray for this? This is your prayers? Like, don't pray for me. So they're always praying. They're always inviting me to go. And I decided, all right, I'll go. But the motives were not sincere. My whole plan was this. I want to get to that keg of beer. I'm not going to force my way in. I could tell my dad's pretty serious about not letting me in. If I just go, I could suffer through it. I'll punch through and punch my card into this little church event. It'll be over by 9 o'clock at night. I'm not even going to start my night till 10 or 11. And so we'll get home. They'll be so happy I went. They'll go to sleep. I'll fall right off their radar. Then I'll grab that keg and off we really go. So I say, all right, I'll go to the thing. You will? Like, yeah, let's go. Poor them, right? They have no idea my real motives here. Well, we get there. And there happens to be a man that's speaking there that evening by the name of Greg Laurie. You know, I just knew, hey, this guy's a good storyteller. At least it's not some old boring guy that's going to put me to sleep. And so I'm listening, and boom, he starts talking about a soldier. I'm thinking, great, at least if I'm going to come to some church event, I get to hear a story about a soldier. Here I am, an active duty SEAL. And the soldier was named Naaman. He was a Syrian commander. He's got this entourage of men that highly respect him, highly regard him. Even the king enjoys Naaman's company. I mean, I'm thinking Naaman sounds like he could have been a Navy SEAL and he, you know, had there been such a thing during his time. Naaman's this mighty man of valor, it says, but Naaman had leprosy. And it's explained that leprosy during Naaman's time was a skin disease that was certain death. He was a dead man walking. And so picture this, if you would. So much for all of Naaman's success. This outward man, this persona, this Syrian commander with all that armor, when in reality, underneath that armor, underneath that clothing, the real Naaman, he's falling apart. He's deteriorating. He's this dead man walking. It's been said that not even the worst criminal of all Syria would ever want to trade skin with Naaman. Well, immediately, secretly, this all clicked for me. You know, that is just like my situation. Here I am, a SEAL, you know, on the outside, when in reality, you know, I'm more miserable than I'd ever been. And how many of us can relate with that, being a certain man in front of your friends, your coworkers, your family members, when in reality, there is something else going on underneath it all. Well, Naaman, no doubt about it, he is this man that does things in his own power, his own might. He's exhausted every avenue, tried every doctor, done everything he can. It can't be done. He can't be healed. But he hears about this prophet by the name of Elisha who might be able to do something about this leprosy, serve the God of Israel. So he makes a 150-mile trip with his men, his entourage, bringing the equivalent of millions upon millions of dollars in gold, silver, and apparel, visiting him, knocking on the door. He wants to be healed. But what happens is this. He won't even come to the door. Doesn't even give him the courtesy of a face-to-face conversation. Sends a servant to the door to relay a message. Says, if you just go dip yourself in the Jordan River 7 times, when you come up, your flesh will be restored to you. Well, it says that Naaman became furious. I mean, could you imagine? He just came all this way with all of his men, and he disrespects him like this, won't even give him a face-to-face conversation. He could probably just about have this prophet's head. And before he does something foolish like that, it says he turned and he went away in a rage, reasoning out loud. You know, I thought he was going to come out and wave his hand over this place, calling the name of the Lord his God. And, you know, he wants me to go dip in that filthy water over there. I've got cleaner water where I'm from. And Naaman's true obstacle here, if you haven't caught it yet, it's his pride. It's his ego. His pride's getting in the way. It's causing him just to bail. Well, his men, they hate to see this. They're running up to him, and they're trying to reason with him and saying, look, Naaman, come on. You know, if that prophet came out and gave you some big, great thing to do, you would have done it. But because it was such a simple thing, just go dip yourself in this water, to him it seemed like a foolish thing. Well, something these guys say to Naaman, it begins to wear away at him. It begins to get through. And don't miss this, how difficult this might have been for him to finally go ahead and turn and make that move to go out into that water. Maybe his men that so highly revered him, so much respect for him, they've got this view of him, maybe they'd never really seen the real Naaman that he was hiding underneath it all. As he peels away that armor, that's the very act of peeling away that pride that needed to go. Being transparent, his real condition, wow, the real Naaman, as he walks out into this water, an act of faith and trust, believing this God of Israel is going to come through. Dipping himself these 7 times, coming up, and on that 7th time, he had brand new skin, like that of a baby. Well, I'm on the edge of my seat. Remember, I had big plans to go out drinking this night, and all of a sudden, I feel myself just totally captivated, and then I kind of felt like I got left behind, because I was right there with Naaman. But this is where it picks back up. It gets pointed out that, look, just as Naaman was a certain man on the outside, in front of his men, his Syrian commander, great success in battle. When in reality, we know, we see something else is going on underneath it all. Who are you? Who are you in front of your friends and your coworkers? Who are you when you're in your room and the lights are off and all you're left with is your own thoughts?
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9: You know, Naaman, he had his leprosy. He got a disease. It's called sin. And that's where it really hit me. That, yeah, I do have this serious disease called sin. Sin, just as leprosy, has devastating consequences. Leprosy leads to death, and the wages of sin is death. That's the consequences. But Naaman's provided this way out. And so then it gets explained, what is ours? You know, that just as Naaman, he had this way out by going out into this water. Well, we don't put our faith and trust that God's going to come through some river and some water. What it is this, is God sent his son, Jesus of Nazareth, to come into this world on a rescue mission. And he lived a holy, perfect, sinless life that I could not, that no one has ever lived or will live. And that leprosy in the Old Testament is a picture of sin being spotted and blotted, the blemishes of it. But Jesus, he was holy, pure, unblemished. And then he goes to the cross. And why did he go to the cross? Like we say, it was a rescue mission. He went there with purpose. His rescue mission was to save his people from what? From their sin. And so what took place at the cross is Jesus traded skin with you and I, as it were. He took our leprosy, our sin, upon himself so that we could be switched, so that we could be lavished with God's grace and his mercy. Not only paying the penalty and the consequences of that sin in our place, but rising again from the dead, showing that he has not only power over sin, but power over death. And then he declares that because I live, you also shall live. But remember, for Naaman, it all started with what? It all started with humbling himself before his creator. He needed to go to his own funeral, as it were. Well, Jesus says this is where it starts. If anyone wants to come after me, he says he must deny self. That deny self is that repentance of sin. That's not just the realization that I have sinned and I'm sorry I got caught, right? Judas was sorry he got caught. It is, I am so sorry, I want to disassociate with this old man. I want to strip him off. He gets nailed to the cross right there with Jesus. And so that turning from sin, that repentance is turning away from the old man, disassociating, and then you put your faith and trust not in some water, but in this person, Jesus of Nazareth, to do what he says he will do. He does all the hard work, the heavy lifting, paying the penalty of that sin. The moment you turn from your sin and place your faith and trust in him, it was explained to me that night that just as Naaman's leprosy was blotted out, wiped away, God will remember your sin no more. In fact, the New Testament says, repent and be converted that your sins may be blotted out, just like that leprosy. Blotted out that times of refreshing may come. March 14, 2007, it hit me that this is what it really is all about. You know, here I am trying to find fulfillment and identity and all of these other little things that just never really fully satisfy. They never really deliver. It's like decaf, right? Jesus says that if you drink of his living water, he says you'll never thirst again. How is it that all these other things leave you hungry and thirsty for more, but he says you will never thirst again? The way that works is this, is because once you have that right relationship with your creator that you're always meant to have through his son Jesus, the search is over and you are complete. You're complete. And then all these other things in life that leave you hungry and thirsty for more, never really satisfied, you could actually finally enjoy them now like you never have before in their proper category where they belong. They're all supplementary, secondary to life. And so I find myself that night repenting of my sin, placing my faith and trust in Christ, and I experience what the scriptures say, that if any man be in Christ, he is a new creation. Old things pass away, behold, all things become new. I don't even have the words to describe, just wow, the relief, that the burden, this old man that racked up so much sin just forgiven, and he did all the heavy lifting. I didn't have to do anything, but he paid the highest price he could possibly pay to set me

In fact, I forgot about that keg of beer. Years later, I'm helping my dad clean out the garage. Completely forgot about the thing. He pulls his tarp back, and he all of a sudden, there it is. He goes, "What is this?" And I'm like, "Oh, no." Remember that night we all went to church? I got a funny story to share with you about my original plans for that evening. You know, so fast forward now, here I am, this active duty Navy SEAL, but also a follower of Jesus Christ. And now I've got this real fulfillment in what we're doing. And remember, we're going after evil men. Men that take suicide vests, strap them onto mentally handicapped women. You know the words that all that's required for evil to triumph is for good men to stand back and do nothing. We're not going to stand back and do nothing. I remember as we're going down this road, I see a sign, and it says Fallujah, Iraq, in English and in Arabic. And that's when it hit me for the first time on this entire deployment that, whoa, I wonder if Scott ever saw this same sign before he entered into Fallujah. It's one of those main big signs. It's just, what are the odds that they switched out the signs? It's only been several years. And I kind of tripped out on that thinking, like, that's one of the last signs he probably looked at before he got into this ambush. Little did we know, we're being set up for an ambush. As we go pulling up to this house, you know, it's going to be business as usual. We're going to get this guy when he's sleeping. He doesn't even know. Well, he knew we were coming. He was informed by the source that told us about him. Apparently, he went and told this guy that we're coming. And so he had his little minions all set up. And as we're in our most vulnerable spot, that's when all hell broke loose. And we're getting shot at from three different directions, taking effective fire. And you know, it's time for us to do what we do best as SEALs: shoot, move, and communicate. And really, against all the odds in this gunfight, I mean, ambushes, you typically don't all come out of this thing alive. This is how my mentor died. We ended up killing and driving back the enemy, and the worst we had was one guy that got shot in the butt, and he was just laughing about it after some morphine. And we all came back out of that situation, getting the guy that we were going after, and we all came home alive out of that situation. And, you know, something I want to hammer home with you guys, though, is that it doesn't always work out that way. And so I want to close on this, is that freedom, it isn't free, and we know that it's paid for in the currency of blood. Men like Mike Mansour, a U.S. Navy SEAL, while he was in a place called Ramadi in Iraq, he was up on top of a roof providing cover for some other SEALs on the road, when from an unknown location, an insurgent throws a hand grenade up on the roof, hits Mikey in the chest, falls to the dark. If you could imagine, he had an exit just a step away, so that grenade, not his problem. But here's the catch, is that there's some other SEALs on the roof with them, and they didn't stand a chance of hopping up in time and getting past this grenade, so Mikey's last word was grenade, as he threw himself down just enough time to get over the top of it, to smother it as it went off. And he absorbed the blast of that grenade all on himself, taking all that shrapnel, the metal, and he suffered for 30 minutes before he died. But because of what he did, every single one of those other guys on the roof, they all lived. And so you can mark these words down in history: greater love has no one than this, than to lay down one's life for his friends. That's what Mike Mansour did. You know, my friend Scott, for the longest time, I didn't really want to talk about what happened to him because it's difficult. But, you know, I've realized that I have a responsibility. You know, I have a story to share. And although he was killed and hung from this Euphrates River bridge, it wasn't without purpose. It wasn't in vain. One of the last things he ever said to me was, "Junior, when I go over there, perhaps I can make a difference." And so again, those words, greater love has no one than this, and one that lays down his life for his friends. You know, part of our SEAL creed before we go out in any operation, and maybe, you know, death might be an imminent thing. You know, we might not all come back home alive. You know, Master Chief might get up and reflect on some of these guys like Mike Mansour or Scott Helvenston to get the platoon fired up. In fact, part of our creed is that in the worst of conditions, I'll rely on the legacy of those who have gone before me to steady my resolve and guide my every deed. And there's nothing like that to remember guys like that. It gets you from this mode of what might happen to me to it's like you get this bulletproof, like, let's go get the operation done. Well, in a similar way, you know, we have one other legacy to look at, to reflect on, that we all have in common with. It's the man who spoke those words of greater love I quoted. It's none other than Jesus of Nazareth. And he said those words at a very unique time. It's prior to going to the cross. And so let's think of our King of Kings this way, that just as Mike Mansour jumps on this grenade, absorbing the blast of this grenade on himself, why? So that others could live. Let's not forget that Jesus, when he went to the cross, he absorbed the blast, not of some hand grenade, but the blast, the consequences, the effects of our sin he absorbed on himself. Why did he do that? So that we all

0: could live. And just as my friend Scott killed and hung from this Euphrates River bridge for the sake of freedom, never forget that Jesus was killed and he was hung from that cross of Calvary so that we could be set free from the eternal consequences of sin. Greater love is no one than this one that lays down his life for his friends. You can see it in men like Mike Mansour and Scott Helvenston, and I think even greater, look to the cross. That's the proper perspective, the Lamb of God who takes away the sin of the world. It says, for he, speaking of the Father, made him, Jesus, who knew no sin, to become sin for us, that we might become the righteousness of God in him. And he has a purpose for each and every one of us. And he's made this purpose crystal clear. You know, there's some particular things, certain gifts, certain abilities, certain tasks that God gives us. But there's a crystal clear marching orders that we've been given. Just like in the SEAL teams, when we're given a duty and a task, that's the very definition of a commission, we're expected to follow through on it. Well, we've been given a duty and a task from our commander of the universe. And that duty and task is to go do what? It's to go and spread the gospel message. You know, C.S. Lewis says, enemy-occupied territory. That is what this world is. But Christianity is a story of how our rightful king, that's Jesus, he has landed, you might say in disguise, but now he's calling us all to take part in his great campaign of sabotage. That campaign of sabotage, guys, is overthrowing the plans of the enemy of our soul. We are in a real battle. This is a real battlefield. And he is like the ultimate terrorist. I remember suicide bombers, what do? They strap on a vest, they know they're going down, and they're trying to wreck as many people's lives with them as they possibly can. Wasn't the enemy of our soul the ultimate suicide bomber? I mean, he knows he's going down, he's going to hell, and he's trying to drag down as many people with him as he possibly can. And we've been given the task to go and charge the kingdom of darkness. With what weapon? We've been given the gospel. That's the greatest weapon we have to charge the kingdom of darkness with. And so we have these marching orders.
1: This is Focus on the Family with Jim Daly, and we're going to have to end this inspirational message from Chad Williams right there. Let me add that Chad served our country so faithfully as a Navy SEAL for 5 years, completing tours of duty in the Philippines, Saudi Arabia, Bahrain, and Iraq. And our thanks, of course, to Chad for his service and also to Wingmen Ministries for allowing us to use this presentation.
2: Wow, John, I really appreciate Chad's message, bringing that military perspective to our lives as believers in Jesus Christ. Our goal in life should not be to just achieve peace and comfort. We've been given a mission by our Lord to take the gospel to all nations. And that's found right there in the New Testament, Matthew chapter 28, verse 18. We have our marching orders right there. And evangelism is our primary goal here at Focus on the Family. Of course, we want to help you have a better marriage and help you in your parenting skills. But if you don't have a relationship with Jesus Christ, you're literally missing the boat. Let me put it this way. If you died tonight, do you know for sure that you'd go to heaven? Would you like to? If so, pray this prayer with me right now. Lord Jesus, I agree that I am a sinner. Thank you for dying on the cross for my sins. I repent and turn away from my past transgressions. I open the door of my life and receive you as my Savior and Lord. Thank you for forgiving my sins and giving me eternal life. Make me the kind of person you want me to be. Amen.
1: Amen. And if you prayed that prayer with Jim, please let us know. 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
3: Memorial Day began after the Civil War when family members gathered to honor all those who died in the war by decorating their graves. And we continue this practice today. And so on this Memorial Day, do your part to honor all those who have given the greater love by laying down their lives for others. It's a way of sharing hope because hope lives on.
4: Thought of the Day with Monsignor Frank Bagnano.
5: It takes courage to stand alone in a crowd, especially if it's a crowd of family or friends or co-workers. And they all seem to agree on an issue, but in your opinion, they're on the wrong track. It's really hard to disagree. It's hard to stand alone. But if you offer your opinion in a respectful way, it may be that little bit of truth that changes someone's mind. Often the single voice speaks the loudest in the minds of other people. That voice to them makes them rethink their position. Yes, it does take courage to stand alone in a crowd, but don't be afraid to do it. They may need to hear what you have to say. And that is today's thought of the day.
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9: And there's a warning here that is very important for us today. And that is, Jesus is warning us about the danger of an empty profession. In other words, saying yes to God is of no value if you do not do what he says.
10: Welcome to Open the Bible with Pastor Colin Smith. And Colin, unfortunately, I think we might be talking about a lot of people here who have made some sort of profession of faith. They say, yeah, I believe in Jesus, but their walk does not match their talk.
11: Yeah, and Jesus told a story specifically about this, a man who has two sons. This isn't the prodigal son. Everyone knows that story. This is a different story. Jesus says, a man has two sons. One says, I'll work in your field, and then he doesn't do it. The other says, I won't work in your field, and then he does do it. And Jesus says, well, now which one did the will of the Father?
10: Yeah.
11: Well, he's drawing attention to the fact it's one thing to talk. It's another thing to actually walk the walk and do the work and to follow the commands of Christ.
10: You know, as someone continues to listen to this message today, they may recognize a little bit of that in themselves. Yeah. And for the person who says, okay, that is me. I've made the profession, but my walk does not match my talk. Then what?
11: That's where the call to repentance comes in. And this whole series that we're airing on the program just now is about repentance, which is the hidden path to a transformed life. And at its heart, repentance is about turning from all that we know that is wrong and offering all that we can of ourselves to all that we know of Christ. And that's an ongoing process in the Christian life. And simply to talk and not to be pursuing that path is what the Bible would call hypocrisy. That's not where any

0: anyone wants to be. You do not want to stand before God and to know that you have been a hypocrite. So if you are in the place of professing faith but not following hard after Jesus Christ, then today God calls you to repent. He invites you to follow him in a new way, and by the power of the Holy Spirit, he makes that possible. So, Steve, we're talking about the very heart of the gospel here, and it's of huge importance.
1: Well, we're going to continue to look at that in the book of Matthew, chapter 21, as we begin the message, Finding the Hidden Path to a Transformed Life.
2: We're going to look today at the teaching of Jesus about repentance, learning not only what it is, but also how you can pursue it. And I hope that this series, perhaps above everything else, has been helpful in enabling us to see that repentance is something positive that we would desire and even that we would pursue. It is the hidden path to a transformed life. It is a very wonderful thing. It is indeed one of the blessings that is promised by the gospel. Indeed, Peter the Apostle speaks in the book of Acts about repentance as a gift, something to be celebrated. Acts chapter 5 and verse 31, he says, Jesus is exalted that he might give repentance to Israel. It's a wonderful thing. And in Acts and chapter 11 and verse 18, where Peter reports what happened in the house of Cornelius, those who heard it responded with great joy, and they said, well, God has granted repentance even to the Gentiles. So repentance is always something positive in the New Testament. It is therefore something to be desired, something to be sought, and something to be pursued, the hidden path to a transformed life that is found in Jesus Christ. Now, I think this is very important because many of us instinctively think of repentance in purely negative terms, like driving school, you know? You get a ticket for speeding, and then you go to driving school as a kind of penance. You sit there for 4 hours thinking that you can hardly afford this time and how humiliating it all is. And driving school is something that you would desperately want to avoid. Nobody in their right mind actually wants to go. But it is something you have to do as a kind of discipline if you have broken the law and you've been caught. And it's intended to kind of sober you up by focusing you on the fact you really have done wrong, and by taking it in with some degree of inconvenience and embarrassment, hopefully you're going to improve and learn your lesson and not do the same thing again. I well remember Memorial Day a couple of years ago, beautiful day, blistering hot, and our family enjoyed a delightful time together, except for our younger son, David, who said that he needed to earn some money and so went to work landscaping on this blistering hot day for someone who had hired him. He was off early in the morning, didn't come back until 7 in the evening, and I could tell as he walked in that all was not well. How was your day? I said, not good. I got a ticket on the way home. He had worked all day and earned $100 and got fined $110 driving back home. And he said, and now, Dad, I've got to do a half day at driving school and that'll cost me another half day of work. He was really miserable. By the way, if you're wondering how I know so much about driving school, it is because I, too, have been there. And it really is miserable. You're with a group of people, none of whom want to be there, all kind of shuffling into the room, trying not to be noticed, and I was certainly in that mode. And halfway through the morning, when we got to the coffee break, sure enough, it happened. A lady came straight across the room right to me. You're Pastor Colin, aren't you? I didn't expect to see you here. Driving school is penance. It is a miserable business. It is a way of making sure that you know that you have done wrong, and the sheer misery of it hopefully will restrain you from driving too fast in the future. Now, repentance obviously is something entirely different, right? if it is something positive and to be pursued, if it is something over which there is joy in heaven and therefore there must be joy for you, it obviously is something completely different. And if you've got these two things confused, you'll never understand the meaning of repentance in the Bible. We've been learning that it's a wonderful thing. In J.I. Packer's words, it is turning from as much as you know of your sin to give as much as you know of yourself to as much as you know of your God. It is a lifelong process of change from the inside out by which you are moved from one degree of glory to another, increasingly conformed to the likeness of Christ. That is why there is joy in it for heaven, and therefore there is joy in it for you. So I hope that we're beginning to frame a whole different view of repentance, a gift to be desired, and a path to be pursued. Now, today we're going to look at the teaching of Jesus together with regards to this great subject. Our Lord, as you know, taught many things in parables, stories that gave shafts of light for those who had eyes to see. And one of the parables of Jesus was given very specifically to teach us about this business of repentance. And you find it in Matthew chapter 21, and beginning at verse 28. Notice that in the NIV, it is called the parable of the two sons. Now, Jesus, of course, told two different stories about two sons. And the better known story is the parable of the prodigal son, which was read for us from Luke chapter 15. And we will touch on that a little later this morning. But we start with this story in Matthew and chapter 21, where Jesus speaks specifically about repentance. Hope you have it open in front of you. "What do you think?" Jesus says. "There was a man who had two sons. He went to the first and said, 'Son, go and work today in the vineyard.' 'I will not,' he answered. But later he changed his mind." Now, literally, the word there is repented. Later he repented. He changed his mind and went. "Then the father went to the other son and said the same thing. And he answered, 'I will, sir.' But he did not go." Now, Jesus asks, verse 31, "Which of the two did what his father wanted?" "The first," they answered. Jesus said to them, "I tell you the truth, the tax collectors and the prostitutes," that is, people who would be perceived to be miles away from God and the things of God, "these people are entering the kingdom of God ahead of you," Jesus says. "For John came to you to show you the way of righteousness, and you did not believe him, but the tax collectors and the prostitutes did. And even after you saw this, you did not repent and believe him." So this is clearly a story, a parable of Jesus dedicated to explaining the subject of repentance. He's telling us what it is, and he is telling us how it happens. Now let's begin with the second son, verse 30. The father says to him, "Go and work in my vineyard." And the second son says, "I will, sir." Now, this is impressive. The boy's response is immediate and positive. "I will." And notice how polite he is. He even calls his father, sir. "Yes, sir, I will go and work in your vineyard." Now, I think anyone who saw this clean-cut lad would have been very impressed with him. He's the sort of boy about whom old ladies would say, "Oh, he's such a nice lad. Such a good boy. He respects his father. He's always willing to help and to work. Any father would be proud to have a son like that." "Go work in my vineyard." "I will, sir." But now Jesus punctures the balloon in five simple words. "But he did not go." He didn't go. The second son said he would go. He intended to go, but he did not go.
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2: The second son said he would go. He intended to go, but he did not go. And there's a warning here that is very important for us today, and that is Jesus is warning us about the danger of an empty profession. In other words, saying yes to God is of no value if you do not do what he says. That's the point that Jesus is making in this parable. What this lad said was great, it was very impressive, but what he did not match the profession that he made. And Jesus' question is quite devastating here. Which son did what the father wanted? And obviously, it was not the second son. Jesus is making the point that what matters is not so much what you say, but what matters is what you do. Now, this is a consistent theme in the teaching of the Lord Jesus in the Gospels. Matthew chapter 7 and verse 21, it's at its clearest. Jesus said, "Not everyone who says to me, Lord, Lord." You know, the interesting thing is that that word, Lord, Lord, it's sir, sir. It's the same word as is used in the parable here, kurie. Not everyone who says to me, sir, sir, will enter the kingdom of heaven, but only he who does the will of my Father who is in heaven. So entrance into heaven isn't a matter of simply saying that you're going to follow the Lord's way. It is a matter of actually following the Lord's way. That is what Jesus is saying in Matthew chapter 7 and verse 21. In other words, the Bible gives no assurance whatsoever for a person who professes faith but does not follow the will of the Father. The Bible gives no assurance to the second son who says, "I will, sir," to God, but does not follow through on what he has said. In other words, you cannot be saved by empty words or by good intentions. The second son said he would go. No doubt he intended to go, but he did not go. He did not do what the father wanted. Now, what we're learning here is very important, and it's especially important in evangelicalism today. If you profess faith, but knowingly continue in sin, you have no reason to believe that you are a true Christian. You are in the same position as the second son, who said, "I will, sir," but did not do what his father wanted. And the teaching of Jesus is very clear here and throughout the Gospels, Matthew chapter 7, verse 21 particularly, saying yes to God is of no value if it does not lead you to do what he commands. Not everyone who says to me, "Sir, sir, I will, sir," will enter the kingdom of heaven, but only he who does the will of my Father who is in heaven. Now, the Bible speaks very clearly by way of warning to the person, usually the religious person who professes faith, you know, who made a decision, who went forward at a meeting, who was part of a youth group, who reckons him or herself to be a Christian, but really continues in sin. And what the Bible says to such a person is simply this: if you live according to the sinful nature, you will die. Romans chapter 8 and verse 13. Where did we get the idea that if you say yes to Jesus, you are eternally secure, even though you show no evidence of pursuing a life that is pleasing to God? You certainly do not find that anywhere in the Bible. The mark of a true Christian in the Scripture is that he or she walks in repentance and in faith. That's a growing thing. It's never perfectly nor completely done. By the very nature of the fact that it's progressive, it's never complete. It's not that we see everything, but that we're on the path of turning from as much as we know of sin, to give as much as we know of self, to as much as we know of God. Now, that's authentic Christianity. And it's been cheapened in our time, to the point where many people think that if you put up your hand and have said a prayer, if you say, "I will, sir," that that's all that it is, which is patently unbiblical and clearly so in the teaching of Jesus himself. So there is a warning here that we need to hear, lest there be church folks who complacently assume that all is well, when in fact there is no evidence for thinking that all is well. I was 17 years old when I sat in a convention in England listening to Dr. Alan Redpath, preached powerfully. Now, I still remember the impact of what he said. If you have an unchanged life, you have an unsaved soul. Period. And I remember thinking as a 17-year-old, so this is not just words. It's serious. It really is about doing the will of the Father. Where in the Bible do we find the idea that a man can be saved without it making any difference to his life? It is not there. It's not the gospel. Gospel's well expressed right throughout the whole Scripture. Let me give it to you from Isaiah the prophet, chapter 55 and verses 6 and 7. Seek the Lord while he may be found. Call upon him while he is near. Let the wicked forsake his way and the evil man his thoughts. Let him turn to the Lord and he will have mercy on him. You see that? Let the wicked forsake his way and the evil man his thoughts. There's a forsaking, a leaving, a decisive turning, and in this way we turn to the Lord who will have mercy upon us. In other words, Isaiah is saying, the whole gospel is saying, that if we are going to turn to the Lord, what that means is that we have to forsake wickedness. If we are going to receive mercy, then we have to turn from evil thoughts. You cannot pursue evil thoughts and turn to the Lord at the same time. You cannot hold what God calls wicked and receive mercy at the same time. God has never promised to forgive one sin that you are not willing to forsake. You say, well, I can think of some sins I've fallen into many times. Yeah, well, are you willing to forsake it now? Are you in the spirit that says, Lord, have mercy upon me and create in me a clean heart? Or are you one who comes and says, forgive me, and I have every intention of doing it again? Let the wicked forsake his way. You feel the power of that word, forsake? And the evil man his thoughts. Let him turn to the Lord and have mercy upon him. I've got to forsake this unbelieving. And turn to the Lord and he will have mercy upon him. Now, there's a warning here, isn't there? There's a warning that comes from the second son. A warning about the central importance of repentance in the Christian life. A warning that what Jesus is about is not the business of words only, but of changing our lives. That's what the gospel is.
1: 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It's not what you say that really matters, but what you do.

0: 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Well, you're listening to Open the Bible and a message called Finding the Hidden Path to a Transformed Life. We're going to continue this message next time. I know that some of us may feel like we want to change, but we struggle with the same sins over and over and over again. You don't know how to change. Well, real and lasting change can happen in your life. And that's what we're studying in our series, Repentance, the Hidden Path to a Transformed Life. 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
1: Well, the Bible speaks to us repeatedly about the central importance of faith and of hope and of love. 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So they're of central importance, and of course they speak to the needs of our world today. I mean, we're living in days where so many people experience fear and a sense of gloom, and where there's so much conflict, we need faith, hope, and love. And so Grow in Faith is actually the first of a series of three books that are coming out beginning this month and then in the 2 months that follow. Really excited and grateful for the opportunity to do this. If God's people can grow in faith, grow in hope, and grow in love, then the world is going to see something distinct about us that is very powerfully attractive. And so I hope that these books are going to be a means of God's blessing and encouragement to many. 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
4: This is Holy Land Moments, a radio ministry of the International Fellowship of Christians and Jews. At the National Religious Broadcasters Convention in Dallas, Texas, the Fellowship's Caleb Burrows and Gadi Takeman Dan spoke with Israeli Navy Captain Guy Barak.
5: So the Israel society, many of the families been displaced, both from the Gaza envelope, so those cities and towns around the Gaza Strip in Israel. By the way, we found Hezbollah plans to conquer the Galil, and we found many of their capabilities, which we destroyed. during the last couple of months that we might face an October 7 from the north.
6: Captain Barak, thank you for sharing this. As a fellow Israeli, I think that October 7th is an open wound for all of us, and you being here speaking with us is significant and important in this incredible convention with so many Christian supporters. We at the fellowship are supporting the IDF soldiers and to continue to defend the borders of Israel. Can you share with me how do you personally see the support that IDF receives during this conflict?
5: So support we are getting mostly is through FIDF, the Friends of the Israeli Defense Forces, that actually in direct communication with the Israeli Ministry of Defense and the IDF, and knows exactly what our needs from us. That means that everything that goes through them is actually what we need because we ask for it.
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4: 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Chuck Hurley of The Family Leader will be my guest today. We'll talk about the Iowa legislative session that wrapped up recently and the importance of praying for our leaders on this edition of The Plumb Line. 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On today's edition of The Plumb Line, I'm your host, Jay Rudolph. My guest is Chuck Hurley, and Chuck is Vice President and Chief Legal Counsel with The Family Leader. And it has been way too long since Chuck has been a guest here on The Plumb Line. This show has been around for a few years now, and I had Chuck on a few times, and I don't know what happened, Chuck, because you are one of my favorite guests and one of my favorite people in all the world, but yet finally got you back on here. So thanks for coming on.
5: Well, maybe we'll have to put it on our calendar. just get a regular thing going.
4: That is a good idea. We just need to get it scheduled. Exactly. Well, so we're going to talk a little bit about the legislative session in Iowa that has just wrapped up. As we record this anyway, it's just wrapped up. But the overarching goal with our visit is going to talk about the importance of praying for our leaders. Because, you know, coming off a legislative session where no matter what, whether there are, you know, there's equal division between the parties, one party has, you know, a lot more members in the legislature than the other, as that's the case in Iowa with the Republicans. No matter what the situation is, there's always some wrangling going on and things like that. And so it is vitally important for us as followers of Jesus Christ to do as the scriptures call us and pray for our leaders. And so let's start right there. That's really an important thing for us, isn't it?
5: You know, I like to teach classes or preach sermons on Christian civic engagement. And the very first point today that I like to make is, let's pray for our rulers. It actually says in 1 Timothy 2, Paul says, I urge then first of all that prayers be made for everyone, for kings and those in authority. And he goes on to explain why that's important, and we'll get into that in a minute. But it's a primary command, I would say, from Scripture that Christians should be praying. And yet, prayer for me, just personally, was one of the hardest, if not the hardest, spiritual disciplines to master. And I won't say I've totally mastered it, but one thing that did occur in my life was 36 years ago, my wife said, we should be praying for a better legislature. I was elected and freshman legislator 36 years ago, and I was up at the Capitol, and it was kind of a figurative den of snakes and a really, really a bad place. And so my wife and I started praying regularly for God to send us better lawmakers. And long story short, he's done that. We have some phenomenal Christians now. Now I have a legislature and a great Christian governor. And I just believe that prayer is primary. Prayer is powerful, and unfortunately, prayer is often neglected. Maybe it's because we live in kind of a microwave society. We want everything right now, or we're distracted by too many things on our phone or whatever. But I would strongly plead with the listeners, if they haven't yet, to develop a habit of praying for our rulers. And one great way to do that, we talked about scheduling me on your program. We have scheduled a weekly prayer meeting at the Capitol every Tuesday noon to 1, and we pray for our rulers for 1 Timothy chapter 2, and it's just been a beautiful thing. And the prayer meeting has grown. The people who come are fervent, the prayer warriors, and we have seen phenomenal answers to prayer. But some of those took over 20 years, and so our time frame is often shorter than God's, but he is a prayer answering God. He loves to answer prayers that are biblical, and we can get into what's biblical in regard to government. And it's just been a beautiful thing. I'm glad I lived long enough to see the answers to those thousands of prayers.
4: No doubt. Well, as you brought up 1 Timothy 2, there talks about the importance of supplications, prayers, intercessions, and thanksgivings to be made for all people, for kings and all who are in high positions, as the ESV says. And then, as you mentioned that we would get to here, let's get to the second half of that. It says that we may lead a peaceful and quiet life, godly and dignified in every way. So it's kind of interesting. The results of those prayers are not just for those who are being prayed for. Certainly, you know, as you pointed out, because of prayer, I believe we've gotten a more, you know, godly legislature than we had at one time. But also, there are benefits for the people who are praying, too, apparently.
5: Oh, my goodness. Societies that have good rulers have a much more peaceable and godly society. I like to say that abortion is anything but peaceable or godly. And the states that try to follow God's laws, you know, thou shalt not murder, have a great reduction in abortion. And our biggest fight the last year and a half at the legislature, again, was over the life issue, these abortion pills that are mailed into Iowa now that just ignore or vitiate or destroy potentially our heartbeat law. You know, we took action, and the next to last bill passed after a marathon 34-hour session right at the end of the legislature was outlawing these black market abortions. Bills that are shipped into Iowa. So it's just beautiful to see God answer prayer, to see a more peaceful and godly society because of better rulers.
4: Yeah, exactly. Well, let's go ahead and let me do this first. Before we look at some of the results of the legislative session that wrapped up recently, what I'd like to do is talk a bit about, well, the reason, I guess, that we are to pray for our leaders. And I want to back it all the way up to something that there may be somebody tuning in right now who's wondering that very thing about prayer in general. You know, why should I pray, period, least alone pray for leaders and, you know, those in authority and things like that? And the reason they may be wondering that, Chuck, is they're just flipping through the dial and wanted to hear what you have to say about the legislative session, but they don't know even what, you know, prayer's all about, what a relationship with Jesus is all about. And so I never want to miss the opportunity to convey that to someone who might just be coming on this broadcast here. So give us even the foundation for why we pray. It's part of wanting to have that relationship with our Creator that every one of us needs, right?
5: Yeah, exactly. If you read the Bible at all, you pretty quickly realize that God loves us. God created us. He wants an intimate relationship with us. But our sin and Adam and Eve's original sin and our own sin have separated us from God. And so to really pray to God and expect answers, we need a restoration. We need a rescuer to bring us back to God. And that rescuer, of course, is God's only begotten Son, Jesus. And he lived and preached and taught and gave a good example of how we should live. But then, most importantly, he died as a sacrifice for all of our sins. And if we will believe in the Lord Jesus Christ and confess him as our boss, as our Lord, the true King and ruler in our lives, he's promised to take away our sins and restore that wonderful relationship with God that was lost through sin. And so I would just urge any listener, if they don't know Jesus, if they don't know the Father, if they haven't had the indwelling of God's Holy Spirit, that they just stop right now and ask God to restore that relationship through just a simple childlike belief that Jesus is actually who he said he was. He's God's Son. He's our Savior. If we'll only put all of our trust in him. And I say only, it is exceedingly simple to become a Christian, to cry out to God for that rescue. But it also costs everything. We're expected to repent of our sins and to turn to God and to really trust him that he has the best for our lives. And that sin is not our master. Sin is not a good way to live our lives. And so giving our all for he who gave all for us, it's the most beautiful exchange possible. And it also leads to eternal life. We're all going to physically die, but eternally, we don't want to be separated from God in hell. We want to be with God in heaven. So Jesus is the exceedingly simple, profound, powerful way, the only way to restore that relationship with God, our Father, who loves us so much that he sent Jesus for that very purpose.
4: Yeah. Well, friend who has tuned into this broadcast, whether you listen regularly to The Plumb Line or maybe just came across this as, like I say, you were flipping through the dial and came on this and thought it might be interesting to hear, speak directly to you for a moment and also share my email address with you directly because I want you to reach out and connect with me. As Chuck wonderfully explained there, it's what we call the gospel, which means good news. It's the best news of all. What God the Father has done in sending Jesus the Son, our perfect sinless Savior, all three persons of our triune God. We have one God and three persons, Father, Son, Holy Spirit, God the Father, Jesus the Son, and the Holy Spirit. They're all active in creating in the creation accounts and in creating you and in redeeming you as well. And so that is what our desire is, for you to be saved, to be redeemed. Just as Chuck and I have, we're sinners just like you, friend, tuning in. And yet we are sinners who've been saved by the grace of God, not by any merit of our own, for we have none. There's no merit in ourselves. It's only found in Jesus Christ and his righteousness. And so if you need some more explanation of this, this is the place that we want to start and focus on in every broadcast of The Plumb Line, because you've got to have that relationship with Christ. There's a lot of things we talk about on The Plumb Line here, issues and topics that you probably don't really care what the biblical worldview or what the Bible says about that if you don't have that relationship with Christ. So reach out, connect with me. theplumblineradio@gmail.com is the email. And remember, plumb is P-L-U-M-B, B at the end of the word plumb, theplumblineradio@gmail.com. Love to have you drop me an email and we'll get connected. We can discuss this more if you need to know more or have some questions yet about the gospel. Don't go away. When my guest Chuck Hurley comes back, we'll talk more about prayer and we'll also talk more about the results of the recently concluded Iowa legislative session. So stay tuned.
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4: Thanks for tuning in to The Plumb Line. I'm your host, Jay Rudolph. My guest is Chuck Hurley. Again, Chuck is Vice President and Chief Legal Counsel for The Family Leader, based in the Des Moines area of Iowa. We're talking about the Iowa legislative session, and the first portions we were, well, sharing the most important news of all, the gospel of Jesus Christ, but also an admonition to pray. And I guess as we come back here, we'll talk about some of the successes of the session, but I also want to say that if you maybe have just put your faith in Jesus Christ, prayer is your lifeline. And, you know, even if your faith isn't in Jesus Christ yet, prayer is your lifeline. You need to come to God through prayer and communicate with Him and ask Him to save you. And that's a prayer in itself, and that's prayer certainly that God wants you to pray. But tying this back to what we talked about, the importance of prayer, you don't really understand the importance of it unless you have that relationship. But once you are connected to Christ and you want to serve Him, you love Him, you want to obey Him, you certainly want to be a praying person, right?
5: Amen. Yeah, it's part and parcel of a relationship, and it's not complicated. I just love to hear prayers from my kids and grandkids, and I try to keep my prayers just from my heart. You know, what's bothering me? What am I passionately needing? And just seeing our Father rightly as a loving, caring daddy who wants a relationship. And so just being so intimate that we aren't embarrassed or ashamed to ask for things. He actually tells us through the Bible that we are to ask Him. So it's not like we're being selfish or greedy. We're just being honest. And so prayer for our rulers is one aspect that has taken a special place in my life because I was a ruler for a while. From 1991 to 1996, I was a state legislator, and I wanted God's wisdom. And it says over and over in the Bible to ask God for wisdom, and He'll give us wisdom. And so lawmakers need wisdom. And now as a missionary to the legislature, the law calls me a lobbyist. I advocate for sanctity of human life, sanctity of marriage, more private and Christian and home education freedoms, religious liberty. You know, I'm an advocate, but I'm primarily a missionary trying to bring God's truth to the governors

0: abortions are committing evil. And so we just continue to try to strengthen our laws to protect unborn babies from abortionists. And then we commend the good. Just this year, we had a huge leap forward. We're helping through the state government to encourage and grow the pregnancy resource centers. There's dozens of really fine ministries around the state that help girls and women in times of need. They're pregnant and their boyfriend leaves them, or their parents want them to kill their babies. And so these pregnancy resource centers have counseling, they have food, clothes, even shelter for needy girls and women. And so the state of Iowa really started with several of our ministries working with the governor. The governor strongly promoted strengthening these pregnancy resource centers. And so it isn't just punishing evil. It's also commending the good. You see that in 1 Peter and in Romans chapter 13 and other places, the purpose of government. And the more that we cry out to God and the more that we teach our lawmakers what the Bible says about good government, the better society we'll have. And one other part of that verse in 1 Timothy 2, Jay, that we were talking about, live godly and peaceable lives. The very next verse in the same paragraph says, this pleases God, who wants all men to be saved. And so there's actually an element of peaceable lawmaking that opens the door for the gospel for people to be saved. And one of the main areas of endeavor that our ministry has been working on really hard for decades is more religious liberty so that the gospel is not hindered. And we actually passed a law this year to do that, actually two laws to impact more religious liberty. So there's a lot there, being at the Capitol every day, working hard for good laws. But as you said earlier, the most important thing for us to do is to maintain our relationship with God through salvation in Jesus Christ, and then through prayer and just being in His Word and praying to Him, having that relationship grow and grow.
1: Yeah. Let's dive in a little bit more to one item that you brought up earlier in the broadcast, and that is this whole idea of mail order abortions and pills that come in the mail. And so the legislature, tell us what they did to address that in Iowa.
0: Yeah, we were able on the last night of session, after over a year and a half of working on this legislation, we were able to get the bill finally passed by the Senate, and the governor plans to sign it, that says that these wicked abortionists from around the country and even around the world can no longer ship pills into the state of Iowa. And it provides all the legal remedies that a state can provide for us to go after these abortionists. It's a rather convoluted process, and there's federal law that needs to kick in, and we've been working with our federal lawmakers as well to try to strengthen the Food and Drug Administration rules on these pills. But what the Iowa legislature did was said that if somebody ships a pill in to kill these babies, and about 90% of abortions now in Iowa, maybe 95%, are done through pills, and most of them from out of state, because in state we do have a really strong heartbeat law now in Iowa. These people can be brought to justice in the courts, and they can be fined, and they can have attorney's fees and court costs and punitive damages. We're throwing the book at these wicked abortionists who are skirting around our heartbeat law by shipping these pills into the state of Iowa. So we join a few other states, and I'm confident in the next year or two, most of the other pro-life states will pass a law that we've got here in Iowa now. So praise God, we hope to punish evil and shut these out-of-state abortionists down.
1: Yeah, that's great. And it comes because of the prayers of God's people and the hand of God moving. That's the only way this was taking place, because there were a lot of log jams. And of course, there's always a lot of issues legislators are dealing with, and sometimes things get put on the back burner or forgotten. So thank you to you and those with Family Leader as well. You guys had to pour a lot of time and attention into this, I'm sure, huh?
0: Well, yeah, this was one of our most strenuous sessions ever. We testified dozens of times. We talked to hundreds of lawmakers. But really, the beauty, the part of this broadcast, Jay, that you and I were rejoicing about off the air before we began, the key was there were several

0: other issues besides this one that were blocking passage of this bill, plus some other religious liberty bills that we had teed up, and actually an age verification law that says that these pornographic websites have to check to make sure their people visiting the websites are over 18. 25 states have passed age verification laws, and Iowa was lagging behind because of the logjam over other issues. And so we prayed fervently for 14 months that God would break the logjam and that the legislators who were conflicted over these other issues would come together with peacemaking, reconciliation, and forgiveness. And just over the last few weeks, we saw that begin to melt away and those reconciliations happen. And so the last few hours and days of session were extremely productive, and we give all glory and praise to God. Even though we continued to lobby, we were not seeing success until some of those spiritual blockages were torn down by the Holy Spirit.
1: Yeah, and that's important to note. Just with anything in life, it's a spiritual battle. So we're not warring against flesh and blood, though I'm sure when you're in the midst of some of these, you know, situations in the legislature, it seems like you are, but that's an important thing to remember, huh?
0: It really is. You know, the opponent is not the lawmaker. The opponent is these strongholds, these vain imaginations in high places, these powers and principalities that just rear their ugly head. And the lawmaker who's thinking wrongly, you know, he or she is not the problem. It's this demonic ideology that somehow gets their grip on them. And those ideologies can be broken through good preaching and teaching, and also through God's direct intervention with His Holy Spirit. So prayer and the Word are our two great weapons, and they seem to have really won the day, you know, in the last few weeks at the Iowa legislature.
1: Fantastic. Well, and there is a list of 10 pro-family wins from the recently completed legislative session that people can find. And I'm sure there were, you know, a few others besides those, but you can find a lot more information when you go to the Family Leaders website. And I got a nice email from you, Chuck, and others with the Family Leader that share this information. And so people can find that. Just go to the Family Leader site and you can look up, because we didn't have time to cover all these different pro-family wins that took place. But I sure appreciate the insights you have provided, and it has been great having you on again, Chuck. Thanks for coming.
0: God bless you, Jay.
1: Chuck Hurley, again, Vice President, Chief Legal Counsel for the Family Leader based in the Des Moines area of Iowa, and thankful to the Family Leader for the great work that they do. Thankful to you for tuning in to the broadcast. I'd love to have you come back for the next edition. 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
3: The Holocaust was the systematic persecution and murder of 6 million Jews by the Nazi state and collaborators from 1933 to 1945. Nazi Germany created tens of thousands of camps to imprison millions of Jewish men, women, and children. Of the 6 million Jews murdered, 1.5 million were children. This horrific event must be remembered today and every day.
7: Welcome to this special Bless Israel program titled Never Forget, Never Again, brought to you by the International Fellowship of Christians and Jews. Val is a Holocaust survivor who grew up in Lithuania. In the summer of 1940, Hitler's army began its assault on the Russian Empire. The Nazis immediately began to implement their racial laws against the Jewish population, depriving Jews of every basic human right.
8: On August 15, 1941, Val and his family were forced into a ghetto, surrounded by barbed wire and armed sentries.
9: On the 4th of October, the Nazis, the SS, marched into the ghetto. They surrounded our little get the hospital, and they set it on fire. Everybody who tried to escape was shot. So the choice was to burn alive or die in a hail of bullets. The other atrocity took place 3 weeks later. Again, the Nazis, the SS, they all marched into the ghetto. They selected 10,000. They took them away to the notorious execution place, and they were all murdered. For my family and for me, this was a defining event. That's when we lost our faith in humanity. Seeing all the facts, seeing all the evil, unhinged us. We couldn't cope with it. We were completely derailed. We don't know what to do, we don't know where to go, we don't know what's happening to us. The fact that ordinary, normal people could be turned into killers was a shocking realization for us. We had to take on board that the line between good and evil was a very flimsy one, a very thin one, and it was all too easy to indoctrinate ordinary people, to turn from good into evil.
8: By 1944, the remaining Jews from Val's ghetto were herded into cattle wagons and taken into Germany to work as forced laborers, building factories for the production of German Messerschmitt jet fighters.
9: We knew, of course, we had a good idea that our life will be finished before we were liberated. Conditions were so bad that we did not expect to survive. We were very pessimistic. And we made a pledge obliging any survivor to bear witness. You see, we had that fancy idea that once we disclose how evil starts and how evil spreads, it will make a big impression and genocide won't happen again. Well, it was all wishful thinking, actually. I survived. I was one of the few. But it was just too traumatic to relive everything again and to talk about it. So, in common with most survivors, I kept silent. It was such a gruesome story, people could not believe it. But I was prompted by my children. They wanted to know, and they were asking difficult questions. Why don't we have grandparents, uncles and family like the other children? And why do you speak with a funny accent? So we decided, when the kids were about 8, 9, we have to tell them what happened to us. But we had a problem. How do you introduce a child to the idea of radical evil? So we had to modify our story to their maturity. So there you are. The long silence was broken, and we began talking about it.
7: Tens of thousands of elderly Holocaust survivors, just like Val Ginsberg, still live in abject poverty. Many are alone and cannot afford food or medicine.
8: But thanks to you, our Christian radio friends, the International Fellowship of Christians and Jews is able to provide a survival food box with nourishing food for one poor elderly Holocaust survivor in the final years of their life. 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When you see the naked, to clothe him.
7: Just $25. 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
7: 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That's NEVER to 91999. At a Holocaust awareness event, President and Global CEO of the Fellowship, Yael Eckstein, shared how the organization is providing food boxes to poor, elderly Holocaust survivors, like Miriam.
11: She was one of the first Jewish people that the Nazis took in Germany, and she was brought to Auschwitz to build the camps with her own hands. And she said, "I was strong, that's why I survived, but I was the only survivor." And she explained to me how for years she lived on one piece of bread, one cup of tea, and worked 15 hours a day in the freezing cold snow, in the burning hot sun, and if you stop for 1 second, you get shot on sight. And she said, as we were walking back to our bunks, the Nazis would line up next to us and they would see our starving bodies, our exhausted minds, and we'd be walking, and they would start throwing loaves of bread at us. They'd be throwing chicken, they'd be throwing meat. And any person who would bend down to pick it up would get shot on sight. And they would sit there laughing. And they would watch their fellow Jews, their fellow workers, their friends, their family get shot because they were so starving for a piece of bread. And she said to me, "When you come with this food box that says on the side, donated with love from Christians in America, there are no words for the joy it brings to my heart. Finally, the Jewish people are not alone. Finally, there are Christians in America who care about me. Christians in America are sending me this life, this bread, this food, this chicken. That shows me that there is hope for the future. And that's what the Fellowship aims to do."
8: Many Holocaust survivors face serious health issues. Those in need of treatment or medication crisis can sometimes live far from a medical facility. When war or terror attacks take place in areas like Ukraine and throughout Israel, they cannot safely leave their homes. But thanks to Christians and your prayerful and financial support, the Fellowship is able to provide mobile clinics to help poor elderly Holocaust survivors receive the care they need.
12: This mobile clinic allows doctors to reach Holocaust survivors in their homes.
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16: Auschwitz, the site of 1.1 million Jews who were slaughtered, murdered simply for the crime of being Jewish.
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6: The fellowship was founded in 1983 by Rabbi Yekiel Eckstein, fulfilling his vision of building bridges of understanding between Christians and Jews. In his more than three decades of work, Rabbi Eckstein helped millions of needy Jews around the world, and he also encouraged millions of Christians to deepen their bonds with Israel and their biblical Jewish roots. It was in his beloved Holy Land of Israel where Rabbi Yekiel Eckstein passed away on February 6th, 2019.
7: In this rare audio recording, Rabbi Eckstein gives an important perspective on the Holocaust and how all of humanity should declare never forget and never again. Let's listen.
18: The Holocaust is not just a concept. The Holocaust happened at a real point in history to real people. I realize just how close the people are to us, and how the events could, God forbid, as much as we say never again, they could happen again. If Israel's enemies have their way, Jerusalem and the state of Israel would be obliterated and pushed into the sea and destroyed. We dare not let that happen. Not under our watch. Hatred and prejudice are not things that we are born with. Man, through his free choice, he chooses between good and evil. My friends, we are witnessing the rise of anti-Semitism around the world today.
19: The neighbors say, "We will poison you, dirty Jews." They say it openly.
18: Terrorist attacks.
20: Police say they were tortured and killed before the final shootout.
18: Time is not on our side. Every Jew who is in need of escaping from the forces of anti-Semitism, today there is an Israel that is the home for every Jew who flees there.
21: This inscription says that Jews should all be stabbed. Jid is a derogatory, negative word for Jew. This is the name that the Nazis called Jews when they put a yellow Star of David. It's the same now.
22: It's very hard to describe for someone in the West. The anti-Semitism that still lives here. Valentina is a mother of five children. And when they went out for one Shabbat in the synagogue, the neighbors, they broke the door, came in, and stole all what they have and left a note, "Dirty Jews, go out." The neighbors told them, "We will poison you, and you will all be dead. We will accomplish Hitler's task." "Hitler lives in our heart," Valentina's neighbor told her. And she's frightened now, so she has to live in fear because they promise her that they will poison her.
18: The nuclear threats, the biological, the chemical threats that Israel is facing are growing. The amassing of missiles, of weapons against Israel has risen tremendously. Joshua said, "Who is for the Lord? Let him come with me." This is the moment of truth. This is the time when we need to take a stand with God and when we need to stand strongly with the state of Israel.
7: The Bible says in the book of Isaiah, chapter 58, verse 7, "Share your food with the hungry. 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When you see the naked, clothe them." 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Many live alone, scared, and unseen, but God sees them. 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
0: Christ commanded us to take care of the needy, and to obey God's word is what we need to be doing. And it's great that we have organizations like the International Fellowship of Christian Jews try to meet those needs, to open the eyes of people that want to help. You have to obey the word, but God gives us a compassion because of who he is. And that's the example that Christ gives us. You know, his whole ministry was about healing and helping and understanding people's needs. And that's what he encourages us to do through his word, is to understand the needy people. The people that are hurting, and to want to help is something that Christ gives us.
6: Did you know that in Isaiah chapter 58, the Lord gives 10 amazing promises to those who take action and help others less fortunate than themselves? God promises that his favor will shine on you, that your wounds will be healed, that he will always be with you, that he will save you, that he will protect you, that he will answer your prayers, that he will turn darkness into light, that he will guide you, that he will satisfy you with good things. And lastly, the 10th promise, that he will keep you strong and well.
7: Those 10 promises from God in Isaiah chapter 58 are built on being generous to people less fortunate than us. 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
3: We all know that the dreams we have at night are beyond our control. They dance through our minds as we sleep, shrouded in mystery, often leaving us bewildered when we wake. But the dreams we have during the day, those we can shape. That's why it's so important for us to dream good dreams, because our dreams turn into ideas which become actions, ultimately changing and shaping the entire world around us. More than 40 years ago, my Abba, my father, Rabbi Yechiel Eckstein of blessed memory, dreamed of uniting Christians and Jews. He dreamed of lifting millions out of poverty, giving them hope, and bringing hundreds of thousands of Jewish people back to Israel, just as it says in the prophets. People thought that his dreams were crazy, and they thought that he was crazy for dreaming them. But here we are, decades later, as the fellowship feeds and shelters and clothes millions of needy people each year, as we fulfill the words of the prophets, as almost every single day we bring more Jewish people home to Israel from the four corners of the earth, all because God destined it, and he used one person to dream.
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14: Hi, this is Dave Olson. I'm the senior leader of Heartland Church located in Ankeny, Iowa. 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
26: Now, we're going to jump back into the Word this morning. We're going to look at what we were looking at last week and kind of continue on with that whole theme. I had a wonderful week. Steve Long and Apostle Andre, we went fishing up at Lake Erie, drove all night Sunday night. We're out on the water early in the morning, and I had a revelation that a 58-year-old man who works inside all year long needs to put on sunscreen before he goes out on the lake. I had no idea that a man's lip could swell from being sunburned. I had a big old fat lip, looked like I'd been in a fight, and it all blistered. But other than that, it was amazing. You know, it was a lot of fun. So it's always good to go, and it's good to be home. So let's get into the Word this morning. All right, last week we were talking about this whole principle of I don't know how to word this, how to keep what you got. You know, it's one thing to obtain an encounter. It's another thing to maintain the freedom that you got from that encounter. Amen? And so we need to learn to steward our gains or govern our gains. We need to learn to keep what God does in our life. An encounter, whether it's a healing, a deliverance, some revelation God gives you, when God touches you, there's always a revelatory component to that. What I mean by that is God's always trying to show you something. It's not just, he's not just going to touch you. He wants to enlighten you. He wants to teach you a principle. Because the way God takes ground in your life is to give you fresh revelation so that you grow into that. You begin to live that portion of the Word, that revelation. You've got to live it out. And so there's a revelatory component to it. There's a relational component to every breakthrough that you ever receive. And the fact is that your encounter is an event, but the transformation that's supposed to come out of that encounter is a process. Let me say it again. The encounter, whether it's deliverance, whether it's a healing, and there is a process to healing. Physical healing, you can receive a healing in the moment, but there is a process to follow on the backside. And there are people that actually lose a dramatic physical healing because of their lack of stewardship of that thing. And I'm not looking to fault people. I'm not looking to beat up on people. What I'm trying to emphasize is we've got to understand this stuff. There is a battle to fight after the battle you've won. And we need to learn to keep what God did in our life. And so the you that you were when you received the encounter was sufficient to steward your life up until that point. But that you is insufficient to steward the new you and the new future that God has for you. You've got to grow into your encounter. Your head needs to catch up with what's happened in your heart. Okay? You need to wrap your head around it, and you need to begin to learn to steward that. There is a relational component. We talked about that last week, that there are going to be people that try to force you into being the person you used to be, even people that love you, and they have a deep affection for you. They may have even prayed you into your encounter. But those people will often resist the change because they don't know what to do with it. There was a reason they ended up in a relationship with the previous you. There was something in them that was attracted to the previous you. That's why, I'm going to tell you, transformation is a package deal. When one person in a relational network, when, you know, maybe one member of a family, one member of a church, whatever, one person that's working somewhere and they get transformed, it is going to transform everyone around them to a certain degree. Unless that person succumbs to the peer pressure to go back to who they were before to keep the peace. And so we've got to understand. I was talking to someone recently, and they were sharing with me, and they got radically saved. And in their words, they were not a nice person. They informed me I would not have liked them. And they got saved, and their daughter said to them, they said, I don't even know who you are. They got in a big argument. I don't even know who you are. And the dad said, well, did you like the person I used to be? And they kind of spat out, well, no, but at least I knew what I was dealing with. And that person was just being more honest than most people. Because there are subtle ways in which we accommodate dysfunction in our relationships. We don't even realize it until that dysfunction begins to disappear. And all of a sudden, it throws the whole thing off. Many of you have heard me talk about this dynamic before. We used to have this illustration we used. As a matter of fact, we got it from John Marquez, the author of Christ's Life. He used to talk about the canoe ride. And he'd talk about how somebody, when they were young, they went through some trauma in their life. They're floating through the canoe of life, on the river of life. They're floating through their canoe. And all of a sudden, something traumatic happens on the left side of their canoe. And they're always bracing themselves for some kind of trauma. So they lean to the right. They're always worried about something happening again. So what do? They marry someone that leans to the left, so they think they're normal. We both have our dysfunction, but our dysfunction balances each other out. And then along comes that troublemaker Jesus and touches one of them, and they sit up a little. And then the other one's like choking on river water and saying, you lay back down. I didn't sign up for the healthy you. I signed up for the dysfunctional you because I fit with the dysfunctional you. I don't fit with the healthy you. And I'm telling you, this is a very real dynamic. So every time you have an encounter from God, just count on it. There's going to be some level of relational conflict. It's not because you did something wrong. It's because God's doing something right. And this is just part of transformation. There is a relational or a sociological dynamic to every touch from God, every transformation that you receive. And the touch was the event, but living that out in that relational network is the process. And that process is not completed until everybody in your relational network settles it once and for all. This is how they're going to be. They really have changed, and we're going to have to accommodate the new them. And until that's happened, you aren't done with the process. It's really how God transforms places. It's how God shifts culture. It's how God brings revival. It's God. Jesus is a disruptor. I'm telling you, he comes in to upset the apple cart. He really does. And he's not shy about it. I think he kind of laughs and giggles and just does it. He is the great disruptor. And so we've got to understand, there's the event and there's the process, whether it's healing from a physical healing, emotional healing, deliverance from the demonic, whatever, there is this relational component because it's tied to your identity. And part of the process on the backside of your event of having a breakthrough is to begin to adapt, get a new identity, begin to see yourself differently, begin to hear what the Lord is saying about you, and allow him to change how you perceive yourself. Because if you don't change how you perceive you, nobody else will, and the pressures of that relational dynamic will force you to accommodate the old patterns, and you'll be right back where you were. There are a lot of people who have had encounters with God that they don't understand this backside process. And what happens is they've had just enough of Jesus to be inoculated to the next move. Been there, done that. I got touched. God touched me, but it didn't last. It wasn't because the touch wasn't real. It's because you didn't understand how to govern your gains and go through the process. And this is a necessary dynamic. And so we want to continue to talk about this morning. All right. I've got a bunch of different notes here. Where should we go here? Your future will require that you be transformed by the renewing of your mind. Your old mindsets are not sufficient to steward your future destiny. What God does is he takes us precept on precept, brings us glory to glory. And the way in which he does that is through revelation. I'm telling you cannot grow without growing in your knowledge. It's always a package deal. God will expand your understanding to take you into new territory. You can have two people living the same experiences, but one has a greater understanding than the other, and the one with the greater understanding will be able to take advantage of that situation. This is true in the business realm. This is true in the kingdom. This is true in the spiritual realm. And so God is always teaching us. So we need to understand, any time that the Lord touches you, he's trying to show you something new. Now, when you first have an encounter, I've had encounters with the Lord, and I've told him, God, I have no idea what that was. I have no scripture for that. I can't teach that. I don't know what that was. But what I did is, I told the Lord, I said, God, I can't preach this because I know that was you, but I don't know where to find that in the Bible, and I will not teach it unless I can find it in the Bible. In fact, even though I had a strong conviction, I knew it was from God, I also knew he needed to show it to me in his word, because any encounter, any deliverance, healing, whatever, emotional healing, whatever God's doing in your life, anything God shows you something new, if you cannot eventually root it in the word, you need to discard it. Or at least set it on the shelf and say, God, until you show me, I ain't talking about it. And so God will begin to root it in our life. I remember there was a time where I had this encounter with the Lord down here during a prayer meeting. God showed me some things. I had no idea what that was about. I said, Lord, I don't have any scripture for that, but I know what you told me, and I know what I saw. The next morning, I punched into my concordance those words, and up came five verses, and the Lord took me on about a five-week journey of unpacking that. That is the way of heaven. God will always lead you into his word to root and establish that thing in your life. And if you can't root it and establish it in the word, then you better not begin to preach that. You better not begin to share that with others. The way it gets rooted is through the seed of the word. There's a fascinating study. A number of years ago, I was teaching on the four types of soil. I almost said five types of soil. Four types of soil. I'm not going to add to the word. Four types of soil that Jesus spoke about in Matthew 13. I want to say it's Luke 8 and Mark 4. All three of the synoptic gospels, he talked about this. And an interesting thing he says about those, that the parable of the soil, he said to his disciples, listen, if you guys don't know what this means, how are you going to know any of the parables. In other words, this parable holds keys for all the others. That particular parable that Jesus told took up more space, more print space in Jesus' teaching than any other teaching he did. So we need to pay attention to what he's saying. It holds the keys to unlock his other parables, and he spent an enormous amount of time unpacking the principles there. So as I was studying that, and he talks about the four types of soils, we won't get into that this morning, I began to look up the germination of seeds. I just wondered, how does it that seeds work? And it was fascinating to me that the germination process really does follow the four types of soil. There's a process to germination. The first thing that happens is a seed has to be broken of its dormancy. A seed is a forest in a little package that you can carry with you anywhere. It's a fields of harvest. It can feed the world. It can grow forests of trees. It's life in a little transportable package. It's an amazing thing. Rice has been found in vials in pyramids that are thousands of years old, and they plant that rice and it brings forth fruit. It just remains until it's called breaking dormancy, until the dormancy is broken. I would propose to you two things. There are seeds within you by created design that God has put within you that lie dormant until they're broken open. And there are seeds in the Word that God will plant in you that will lie dormant until the right conditions are met, and then that thing will break open. There is potential within us that has to have the right conditions met in order for us to experience what's in that seed. So breaking dormancy, it's a fascinating thing. There's two ways that dormancy is broken. The primary way, the most common way that a seed's dormancy is broken, because there's what's called the seed shell. It's that hard protective shell that enables you to carry those seeds, and you can put them in any environment, you can freeze them, you can do all these things, and they'll still remain alive but dormant until the right environmental conditions are met. And one of the most seeds, there has to be a temperature. So there's external conditions for those things to happen. God will put words in you, but you've got to get into the right conditions for that thing to be broken open. There are some seeds that will not break their dormancy in certain environments, but they will in other environments. And sometimes, because we're not cooperating with God, where God wants to take us, when we refuse to go into a given environment, there are seeds within us that will never be broken open and reach their potential because we refuse to go there. And that certain situation, that condition is necessary to break open that potential in our life. So what happens is there's a temperature. Some of them need darkness, you know, some don't. But here's what happens. They need water because seeds by nature are very dry. And what happens is when they get into water, they soak up the water, and the inside of that seed begins to expand to the point where it outgrows the limitation of the shell, and it breaks open, and that is the beginning of what's called germination. And so here's the interesting thing. This I found this fascinating, that a seed, most seeds have built within them food sources they already carry with them. So you have this little tiny shell of potential that has the potential to grow forests and vast fields of grain and all those other things. And inside that little shell is the embryonic plant lying dormant, but it also has its own food sources for the first phase of growth. Now, the reason this is important is I really do believe this is really a pattern for how we interact with the Word and how we interact with encounters from the Lord. The initial phase of when God does something in your life, that revelation has within it all the food sources that you're going to need. So you've got to feed on that revelation. Some of you can relate with this, and some of you have run into preachers like this, probably me at certain times, where when you get a revelation, all of a sudden that revelation is the answer to absolutely everything. When I was studying that, that thing blew my mind. Everything was about germination. Pastor, I have marriage problems. What you need is germination. Pastor, I have financial problems. What you need is germination. You know, the seed. Everything has to do with that. Why? Because that thing is so packed with what God is wanting to share with you, you're just consumed with it. It has its own food sources. And when that thing begins to break open, you're just pulling stuff out, and you keep pulling it out, pulling it out, pulling it out, and that's what you need to do. When God initially does a work in your life, you need to go after him for explanation. You need to go after him for the revelation of what he's doing and begin to mine the truths out of that. Jesus himself said there are some 30, some 60, and some 100-fold hearers. The Lord rebuked me years ago. I was preaching from this pulpit in this church on that very passage, and the Lord rebuked me, and he told me, he said, Dave, there are people that are receiving more out of your messages than you do. He wasn't complimenting.

give you something very valuable right now. If you will preach out of your own intimacy, if you will preach out of what feeds you and transforms you, you will have life on your mouth. But if you just preach sermons that you think apply to other people, but you will never allow it to convict and poke you, then you will have dead, dry sermons. You're not going to preach life. And so we need to realize that when God begins to speak to us about something, it's for us initially. Now, eventually, that seed will produce fruit. What is fruit? Excess life. Fruit is life that that plant no longer needs. So it just grows some for someone else. People come by and eat the excess life and the plant's fine. Why? Because it has all its needs. Unhealthy plants aren't going to produce fruit. But when they're healthy, they'll produce fruit for other people. But initially, it's got to be you feed off that. That seed feeds off itself. You can see this. When the Apostle Paul had his, when Saul, before he was Paul, had his encounter with God. You remember that? It says he was breathing out murderous threats against the church. And all of a sudden, he had what we call the Damascus Road experience. He was knocked to the ground, a flashing light. He went blind. Everybody else heard the word, but he didn't. I mean, they didn't see, but they heard what he heard. And it was, "Saul, Saul, why do you kick against the pricks? Why do you kick against the goads?" What he was saying is this. The Lord was speaking to Paul, to Saul, and a prick, a goad, was a long, like, spear that was very sharp, and they would poke oxen or even mules, you know, beasts of burden to get it to move in the right direction. And those animals would kick against him, but they would eventually learn pain. If I don't respond to this pain, if I'm not willing to be steered by pain, I will keep experiencing pain. This is for someone this morning. If I don't respond and turn when I feel pain, then I will continue to feel pain. And when I stop kicking and I cooperate, the pain will cease. That'll preach for another day, but that'll preach. And so what the word was saying is that Jesus was saying to Saul, "You know I've been dealing with you." This wasn't the first flash of revelation that Saul had had. Something was going on behind the scenes in Saul's heart. God had been dealing with him. God had been convicting him. Probably when he saw Stephen stand up as stones are hitting him and his face glowed with the glory of God and he said, "I see Jesus standing." Whoo! So when Jesus is seated at the right hand of the Father, but he stood for Stephen. And Stephen looked and the glory was all over him. Rocks are hitting him. He's like, "I see him. He's there." Oh, Saul was hitting the heart. Nobody knew it. But God was dealing with him. And most of us, if we think about it, we look at it, the encounter was simply the culmination of a lot of previous dealing in our life. There are things that God began to poke on and deal with us on, and then we see it. So what did Saul do when that happened? He says in Galatians, "I didn't go and meet with the apostles." He went out on the backside of the desert, and he studied the word. He milked it for everything it was worth. I'm telling you, when God does something in your life, in fact, it was many of the religious leaders who would try to talk him out of what God was doing in his life. Later on, Paul was so rooted in his encounter, he confronted Peter and Barnabas, the guy mentoring him. He says in Galatians, "I had to call him on the carpet. I called him out publicly. Boys, you don't live like a Jew, but you're expecting these other converts." You are a Jew, you're not living like one, but you expect these Gentile converts to, because you're concerned about what people are going to think. How did Paul become such a man of conviction, so established in what God had shown him? He took that initial revelation, and he was a hundredfold hearer, and he just fed on that. And I'm telling you, if I can communicate this, and if you can take this, this will really help you. When God begins to show you something, there are what I like to call revelatory seasons in our life where God begins to show you a principle. And if

0: you, it's like mining for gold. If you catch that little vein, you can keep on going and going and going and going. And sometimes it'll get a little thin and people will get bored. But I'm telling you, right after that thin part is a whole cavern of gold if you'll keep digging. And you will get so much out of one little thing. And there are others, they take a little peck, get a little rock, and then they want to talk about it and show everybody their little nugget of gold when there was a whole mine that God wanted to open up to you. Tell you what, Paul Yadao, one of our external overseers, apostolic leader out of the Philippines, that guy is a man of revelation. And he knows how to take a revelation and just keep extracting stuff out of it till he's worn it out. It's a beautiful thing. So first, your revelation has to feed on itself. A revelation out of the Word, an encounter, be tied back into the Word and begin to just take everything you can, write everything down, make notes, get everything you can out of that. And then once you've depleted the revelation out of that initial truth, it's the end of germination and it's what's called establishment is what in agriculture or whatever the study of seeds would be. It'll fit under agriculture. There's probably a more technical name that I didn't look up on Wikipedia, okay? But so there's germination and there's establishment. Establishment is marked by a couple of things. Number one, the depletion of the inward, the internal food resources, and the emergence of the radical. Boy, I like that. That'll preach. The emergence of the radical. It's the root and the emergence of the shoot. So out of the bottom emerges a root, and out of the top emerges a shoot that will begin to manifest itself in the environment.
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0: Hello, and welcome to Just in Time Ministries with Pastor Rhonda Penquite. We have more power and authority in Christ than we know, and when we learn to act on it in faith, God guarantees our success. So let's join Rhonda as she teaches us how to walk in victory.
1: Woo! And authority in the universe, because He's in me and I am Him, and we're one. I'm His body as He is. Well, if you start getting that consciousness, you won't be a victim anymore. Aren't you ready to be a victor? Oh, victory in Jesus, my Savior forever. Hallelujah. In Christ you have been given, brought to fullness. You are complete in Him. He is the head over every power and authority, and so are you. And if He's the head over every power and authority, so are we. We're in Him. We're of Him. We're one with Him. We're joint heirs. He doesn't have anything that we don't have. We're a joint heir. We share it all equally. We have what He has. Ephesians 1:18. This is a prayer that Paul prayed over believers. I pray that the light of God will illuminate your eyes. Illuminate the eyes of your imagination. What's another word we could say imagination? Consciousness. To where you visualize, because without a vision, God's people perish. What's our vision need to be? As He is. So then we will be as He is. I say, as He is, so I am. I am, because as He sees it, it's already done. We've got to quit saying, well, it will, or it will be. It is, and it is now. God's the God of the now. Everything is in the now. I pray that the eyes of your heart may be enlightened in order that you may know the hope to which He has called you, the riches of His glorious inheritance in His holy people, and His, this is verse 19, and His incomparably great power for us who believe, according to the working of His mighty power. Where is it? In us. It's in me. It's in you. What a glorious hope! Because the glorious hope is we are conscious of that, we recognize that, we visualize that, we exude that, it overflows out of us into all creation, and we set it free. Because we've been set free. He whom the Son has set free, we're free indeed. What are we free from? The law of sin and death? The curse of the law? What are we freed to? The law of the Spirit of life in Christ Jesus. And what kind of life did He come to give us? John 10:10. A more abundant life. And in that more abundant life, you're a new creation that never before existed. And you're as He is, which makes you immortal, supernatural, eternal. Visualize that. Why not? If you become what you visualize, and as you think in your heart, that's what you become, why wouldn't you think those things? John the Baptist was immortal. They couldn't kill him. They tried to boil him in oil. They couldn't kill him, so they had to put him in prison on the Isle of Patmos. They couldn't kill Paul. They drug him out of the city, thought he was dead. Healed up, got up, and walked over his own blood. And I say, I believe that as he walked over his blood, it jumped back up in his body. Because there was a trail of blood coming out of the city after they had beaten him so badly. Woo! Good stuff, good stuff. He laid down His life. He laid down His life. So the gospel is about the new creation that you and I are in Christ. That's the good news. We're not these sin, slave, death, bound mortals anymore. Because before the fall in Eden, Adam was immortal. He wasn't eternal yet because he hadn't eaten of the tree of life. He chose to eat of the wrong tree, which caused him to drop in dimensions from the dimension of immortality to the dimension of mortality, time. Because in the dimension of time is mortality. Out of the dimension of time is immortality. Now that was fresh, hot off the press. Thank you, Holy Spirit. Woo! We are all in the very center of God's love, of the love of Christ. Remember, can't you just see, you brought up the scripture earlier, how he, you know, went to the cross for the joy set before him, and that was us. And you read it in the Passion, it's so good. We were the joy set before him. He yallocked to the cross. He yallocked into hell. He yallocked back up into the grave. He yallocked out of the grave. Think about this. He yallocked with his blood up into the Holy of Holies and poured it over the mercy seat to buy us back and to pay the price for our sin. Now it's just as if we never sinned. And we don't have to sin ever anymore. If we get so Christ conscious, well, the temptation can't even get in. We get so conscious of this, we stay in this. As he is, so are we. Whew, this is so good. Jesus became one of us so he could become all of us, and that we can become him. He became man that man might become God. And because you have the mind of Christ, the consciousness field of intelligence is unlimited in you. There's so many times I just sit back and say, okay, Holy Spirit, how do we fix this? Holy Spirit, how do we do this? I can't even think of all the times that that's happened and I've come up with something from Holy Spirit because I tapped into the mind of Christ. He's got all the answers. You don't have to have all the answers. You just know the one who does. And because you are in him, you are his body, and his body fills all and in all and everything, everywhere. Therefore, you also can go anywhere, anytime, and never leave your body. Oh, the trips we can take. 1 Corinthians 6:17, but he that is joined unto the Lord is one spirit with him. And where can you go from his presence? If you're one spirit with him, you're just going to go where he goes. You're like a Siamese twin. You're hooked. You're entangled. You're mixed together. Woo! Good stuff. Good stuff. We have access to it all without moving. Think about that. Justin Paul Abraham said, you are now a transcendent field of intelligence enfolded and entangled in Christ himself, who fills everything, everywhere, throughout space and time. Let's get time in there. There is no time. He's from beginning to end. There is no beginning or end with him. He's Alpha and Omega. Woo, think about this. Wow. We have access to everything. And see, our awakening to this fact is what is going to transform the earth. It's kind of like they said, because they try to control everything, oh, nobody can break the 4-minute mile. One guy breaks it, now thousands of people are breaking it. They said, oh, well, that's Jesus and not you. One person figures out me and Jesus are the same because he's in me and I am in him. He doesn't go anywhere without me and I don't go anywhere without him. And as more of us are breaking free from the religious death cult and those thoughts, and we start having a new consciousness and walking in the quantum realms and quantum fields, just think how many people are going to get set free from it. They're going to see us doing it, and they're going to do it. And the devil is terrified. He's on the run. He's a panicking. Oh, hallelujah. John 17 says, I'm in you, you're in me, so that they might be brought into complete unity. Jesus is saying, Father, I'm in you, and Father, you're in me. And we've done this so that we can bring all the people, the humans, to be complete in their unity with us. Then the world will know that you sent me and have loved them even as you have loved me. So you get entangled in that love. You get caught up in that love. You get caught up in that frequency and that vibration and that consciousness. And you're addicted to love. Woo! You want nothing more than that love because you are created for that love. You are created from that love. You are that love. It's all about the quantum field of love. And it's this quantum field of love that will cause the world to know that God sent us to them and they will be transformed as we are. Because Jesus was sent to us and he transformed us as he is. And now we will be ministering that same love and they will be transformed as we are as he is. They will know and be transformed because we will manifest the gospel. We're not going to preach the gospel. We're not going to have to say a word. We're going to manifest. We are manifesting the gospel. We are a new creation. We are a people who are transfigured, emanating love. We emanate signs, wonders, miracles, and breakthroughs. That's what people need. That's what they're looking for. That's why there's a 42% rise in religious consciousness in these young men. In just 1 year. Think about when we start manifesting these things, the exponential percentage of this going up. Woo, this is good. We will demonstrate and manifest. I'm not going to say we will. We do, because it's the God of the now. We right now demonstrate and manifest that nothing is impossible. We right now demonstrate and manifest that no good thing will he withhold from those who walk uprightly. They will come running to our light. Nations and kings will come running to our light, like Isaiah says. They will come running to taste and see that the Lord is good. Oh, the goodness of God. I love that song that CeCe Winans sings it, the goodness of God. See, it's all about him. It's all about in him. It's all about in him I live and move and have my being. And think about this. In me, he lives and moves and has his being. Woo, you ever thought of it that way? If we're one, it goes both ways. This is an amazing trip of ecstasy, and it goes on eternally. See, we're under God's aggressive forgiveness, which is called grace. And this aggressive forgiveness is vibrating through the whole cosmos. Woo! See, there was a renaissance. We're entering the lenumissance. Like the renaissance meant a rebirth. The lenumissance means born of light. And we walk in the light as he is in the light. And the light overcomes all darkness. So if we're walking in the light as he is light, what are we? Light. Jesus told us, you're the light of the world, so what should we be? Lit. That's the real meaning of being lit. We are light. We exude light. You know, right now we have this presence around us, but soon and very soon this presence is going to be manifesting in light. Why do you think they always put the little white around the saints' heads? Well, we're going to be saints, and it's not just going to be around our head. We're going to be light from the loins up and the loins down. Well, he is. And as he is, so are we.
2: Hi, this is Rhonda. Thank you for joining us today. You are here for just such a time as this. So go forth in the power of his might and possess all that is yours in Christ Jesus.
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3: Now, we're talking about the intent of the Word and how that Paul has made the statement that the Word is nigh you or nigh unto me. It's as close to you as getting it in your mouth and in your heart. Now, all the time, there's people saying, well, I just wish I could get that word in me, Brother Capps. Well, you can, if you get it in your mouth. Now, go with me to Philippians, the second chapter. Let's pick up on something that Paul says here, because it'll relate to something that he said there in Romans, the 10th chapter. Let's start with verse 12. Wherefore, my beloved, as ye have always obeyed, not as in my presence only, but now much more in my absence, work out your own salvation with fear and trembling. Now, that's a strange statement, isn't it? And you hear people teaching all kinds of things from that. Well, if you just really believe now, if you really believe what you believe, if you're sincere, well, you'll be all right. No, you can be sincere, but you can be sincerely wrong and go straight to hell. There's a lot of people sincere, but they're sincerely wrong. He's not talking about working out your own salvation. There's only one name given among men whereby you must be saved, and that's Jesus. And that's what he's talking about back up here. If you back up a 10th verse, it says that at the name of Jesus, every knee should bow, things in heaven, things in earth, and things under the earth, and that every tongue should confess that Jesus is Lord to the glory of God the Father. Wherefore, my beloved, as ye have always obeyed, not as in my presence only, but now much more in my absence, work out your own salvation with fear and trembling, for it is God which worketh in you both to will and to do his good pleasure. In other words, he's willing and he will do it. See, both to will and to do his good pleasure. Now, let's find the intent of this. Work out your own salvation. Now, if you go back to Romans, the 10th chapter, you find this word salvation here. In verse 10, it says, for with the heart man believeth unto righteousness, and with the mouth confession is made unto salvation. Now, that word does not just mean being saved. It means deliverance, preservation, healing, and soundness. Actually, you could just about say almost totally encompassed in that word is total prosperity. Physically, spiritually, and financially. But now listen to the next verse. For with the heart man believeth unto righteousness. Well, now, if you're righteous, you've been born again. Isn't that right? I mean, that's the way you get righteous. So you could believe in your heart and be born again, be a child of God. But you might not be delivered from the evils of this present world, or have deliverance, preservation, and healing. But now notice what he says. For with the heart man believeth unto righteousness, and with the mouth. In other words, you could believe and be born again. I've heard Brother Hagin talk about a guy that come running down to the altar, just slid into the altar, and by the time he was under the altar, he was speaking in tongues, hadn't said a single word. So you see, sometimes we say, well, you've got to confess Jesus is Lord. Well, I think we ought to do that. But you see, you can believe in your heart and be born again. You can make a decision in your heart. Proves it right there. But then he says, and with the mouth confession is made unto salvation or deliverance, preservation, healing, and soundness. In other words, you can be born again by believing in your heart, but if you want to get delivered from the oppressive forces of the enemy against you, you better get your mouth in motion. Amen. Why? Because it's in your mouth and then it's in your heart. It's in your mouth and in your heart. And faith cometh. Faith by hearing, and hearing, and hearing. Now let me reiterate what we touched on in the last session, in Romans the 12th chapter, where Paul said, God has dealt to every man the measure of faith. Now, we talked about that a little bit, the fact that how you measure faith is you measure the amount of word that's in you. That's the only way you can measure faith. You have to find out where they're located with the word, how much word is in an individual. And you can be around them just a few minutes and you can locate them. Well, I'm just afraid so-and-so. Well, that means they believe it. See, you can just take the word fear and just put believe there and you got the same thing just about. Anything you're talking about. Well, I'm afraid I'm going to be sick. That means you believe you're going to be sick. If you didn't believe it, you wouldn't have any fear. So how much word is in you is the way you'd measure how much faith is in you. Now, you could have great faith in one thing and no faith in another thing. Because you might not even know about the promise of God. But he said he's dealt to every man the measure of faith. Well, here is the measure of faith. That's all the faith there is right there in that Bible. We're talking about Bible faith now. You know why? Because faith cometh by hearing the word. So that's the word. That's all the faith there is. God has dealt it to every man on the face of the earth, but not every man received it. Every man could receive it, but not every man does receive it. You see, in another place, Paul said, not all men have faith. Well, they don't, because they won't receive the word. But God has dealt to every man the measure of faith. See, he dealt it to us in his word. That's the point I want you to see. It doesn't mean that God has just dumped the whole bucket of faith on us. It's in his word. And if you don't get that word in you, you'll never have the faith in you.
4: Amen.
3: That's why people have to hear the word. They have to hear the word. You have to preach the word. How shall they hear without a preacher, Paul said. The word must be there. And then when the word is there, then faith is there. And I'll tell you what, when you get faith in God's word and begin to act on it, things are going to change around your house.
5: Amen.
3: Hallelujah. I think we'll go to the 11th chapter of Luke. I want to hit some things, especially some scriptures that we've missed the intent of the word. See, it's important to know what Jesus intended for us to get a hold of, because I know in teaching a lot of times, I have people come up to me and say, well, Brother Capps, you said so-and-so. I said, no, I didn't say that. But that's what they heard. See, they thought I said that. But that wasn't the intent of what I said at all. Now, look here in the 11th chapter of Luke. Let's start verse 2. And he said unto them, when you pray, say, Our Father which art in heaven, hallowed be thy name. Thy kingdom come, thy will be done, as in heaven, so in earth. Give us day by day our daily bread, and forgive us our sins, for we also forgive everyone that is indebted to us, and lead us not into temptation, but deliver us from evil. And he said unto them, which of you shall have a friend, and shall go to him at midnight, and say unto him, friend, lend me 3 loaves? And he starts on a discourse, I believe, over the years, has been almost totally misunderstood because we have not dealt with the intent of what Jesus is saying. First of all, notice that he's asked a question. Which of you shall have a friend like this? Now, when I read this, I want you to decide if you'd have a friend like this. Because that's the key to understanding what Jesus is trying to put over to you. Let's start verse 5 again. And he said unto them, which of you shall have a friend, and shall go to him at midnight, and shall say unto him, friend, lend me 3 loaves, a friend of mine, in his journey is come unto me, and I have nothing to set before him. And he from within shall answer and say, trouble me not, the door is now shut, my children are with me in bed, I cannot rise and give thee. Now if you read it in the Amplified, I believe the question mark is at the end of verse 7. That's the total question right there. Now, you've got the question, which of you would have a friend like that? If you went to him and said, now, I've had a friend come by, I have some tuna fish, but I don't have any bread, would you loan me some bread? And they said, no, you ugly thing, we're already in bed, we're not going to get up and give you nothing. Now, that's what Jesus asked him. Would you have a friend like this? Which one of you'd have a friend like it? Not for long, would you? I mean, you had friends like that. You had friends like that, you wouldn't need any enemies. But now, if you're not careful, you'll lose the whole intent of what Jesus is saying and come out with the exact opposite of what Jesus said. But now, listen to what he said. in verse 8. I say unto you, though he will not rise and give him because he is his friend, yet because of his importunity he'll rise and give him as many as he needeth. Importunity means barefacedness or boldness or persistence. But now, when you say persistent faith, you've changed the word. Persistent faith means faith that asks and believes it receives and just stands there until he gets it. Because if you believe you receive, why would you ask again? When you say persistence or boldness, he said he won't give it because he's a friend. God doesn't answer your prayer just because of friendship. But it's because the man had enough faith in him that if I go to him at midnight, he's bold enough to go to him even at midnight. He said, I'll get up and give him as many as he needeth.
4: Amen.
3: Now, what did Jesus say about faith? He said, Mark 11:24 says, whatsoever things you desire when you pray, believe you receive them, and you shall have them. Well, if you believe you receive what you prayed for this morning, you won't pray for it again in the morning. I mean, why would you? You would thank God for it. Now, we're talking about petition of prayer. Not talking about intercession now. Not talking about the prayer of thanksgiving and praise. We're not talking about praying the Word of God. You can pray that over and over and over. We're talking about petition where you ask God to do something. If you believe Him, you only have to ask once. Now, see, somebody said, yeah, but what if it's not His will? You can't believe Him if it's not His will. Because the only way you can get faith to believe Him is from His Word, and His Word is His will. And there's a lot of people asking for things. It's not the will of God. They can't believe it because they don't have a word for it. It's impossible to pray the prayer of faith if you don't know what God said about it.
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3: You see, the Word of God is important, but the intent of that Word is more important sometimes than what the Word said itself. Now, here's what I mean by that. If you take it out of context, you miss the intent of the Word. Now, let me give you, for instance, in Romans chapter 8, you hear people say, well, you know what the Apostle Paul said, all things work together for good. Well, now, that really wasn't what the Apostle Paul said. Even though that statement is in the Bible, if you take it out of context, that is not what the Apostle Paul said. That's not the intent of what he said. Let's start with chapter 8, verse 26. Likewise, the Spirit also helpeth our infirmities, for we know not what we should pray for as we ought, but the Spirit itself, or himself, maketh intercession for us with groanings which cannot be uttered. The Greek says, cannot be uttered in articulate speech. And he that searcheth the hearts knows what is the mind of the Spirit, because he maketh intercession for the saints according to the will of God. And we know that all things work together for good to them that love God, to them that are called according to His purpose. Now notice, there it is in the Scripture, verse 28. We know that all things work together for good. Now what's he talking about? What is the intent of that verse? It's connected to the two verses before. When you pray in the Spirit, you're praying the way God would pray. And then we know that after you've prayed in the Spirit, that's Jesus, the intercessor, praying through your spirit, praying the way God would pray. Then you know that all things you prayed about in the Spirit will begin to work together for good. Paul didn't believe that everything worked together for good. And he's the one that wrote this. See, the intent is more important than what was said in that particular verse. That's offer number 7243. It'll be a blessing to you.
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12: I can tell you that since October 7th, mainly I saw the direct and very fast answer to all our requests, daily requests, by the way, for the most urgent needs of this war. For example, we got special ambulances that could drive in a rough roads in the Gaza Strip, and we could use them for blood plasmas during this war. You know, PTSD is something that become more and more common in Israel, but not just for those who fight on the battlefield, but for their families, for their kids, their spouses, their parents, those who experienced evacuated their houses and been all over the country. So FIDF facilitate PTSD programs to assist us, and not just to be able to go back to the battlefield for those soldiers who needed this treatment and recovery and being able to get their health treatment, but even for those who are not on the battlefield that will be able to.
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1: 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And we've got clinical psychologist Dr. Jill Hubbard here, as well as parenting expert and author Dr. Jim Burns. He's the founder of Homeward. He's written several books over the years, but his most recent one is called When Your Adult Child Strays, Trading Heartache for Hope. 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Now, Jim, in this book, you write about adult children leaving the faith of their parents.
2: Yeah.
1: We get calls about this all the time from parents heartbroken about the situation, and you and others call it deconstructing the faith. What does that term even mean? Yeah. And does all deconstruction look the same?
2: Yeah, all deconstruction does not look the same, and it's a really important word for us to know. All parents need to know this word. And by the way, before I begin, I just need to say Jill is here.
1: Yes.
2: I'm so excited. She's been on a trip, so I haven't seen her. We used to do a bunch of stuff together, and now we're not. So I totally have missed your lovely face and your brilliant mind, so it's great to be with you. Back to deconstruction.
3: Yes.
2: You know, deconstruction really means, in a negative way, the death of faith or the death of, you know, the a relationship with the church. Because you see a lot of kids who they believe in God, but they don't like the church. That's what you're seeing with this generation.
1: Mm-hmm.
2: And so, you know, in many ways, what you see are different. Deconstruction can also mean positive. I've said this on the air before. Our daughter, when she was a senior in high school or college, said, I had to disown my parents' faith to own my own faith. Now, Kathy and I freaked out about that, but actually sat by her at church on Sunday. You know, she literally had to become her own person and have her own faith in a beautiful way.
3: Mm-hmm.
2: So that can be positive, but a lot of deconstruction today is negative. And I think there's really three types of deconstructed, you know, kids, or deconstructed just a loved one. One is what we call the nomads. Then we call them the prodigals and the exiles. So nomads, they're not in the church. They've not walked away from God, but they have definitely walked away from the church, and they're mm-hmm. not sure where they're going to go, but they've literally deconstructed enough not to be in fellowship and whatnot. Then the prodigals. And the prodigals are the ones who have said, I do not believe in Jesus. I used to. I was in the youth group, and I, you know, love God, but I don't believe in Jesus. And then the next one is the exiles. And the exiles are a lot like the nomads, but the exiles, they have their feet in both. They kind of have a foot in the church and with Jesus, and a foot outside of it, and they may not feel comfortable with the same church they grew up in.
1: Mm.
2: And they're going through a deconstruction process. Parents need to understand this, because it's not like the kids are explaining it very well to them. So the parents are up in the air. They don't know what's going on.
1: Yeah. Now, parents need to remember that they can still be a positive influence throughout this.
2: No, very, very positive. You know, in that book, it's called Trading Heartache for Hope, and mm-hmm. I have a lot of hope in this. I have a lot of hope in the deconstruction process, because we are seeing a Generation Z, coming back to faith mm-hmm. in some great ways. It's incredible. But, you know, I think there's some things that they can do. One is they have to maintain a climate of openness and grace with their kids. Sure, you're going to have to embrace a difference there. And that's you have to do that. So if you're upset, if you're frustrated, find another avenue to talk to somebody else. A counselor would be a good idea.
1: Mm-hmm.
2: But again, that's key. And then also recognize that God is sovereign and you're not.
1: Yeah.
2: So God isn't walking away from these kids. And I think that's a key process. And I would also say, and I like this, I write about it in the book, you know, doubters are accepted here. If they have doubt, you know, God's okay with doubts.
1: Yes.
2: Yes.
3: It seems like a spiritual separation and individuation process.
2: Yeah, exactly.
3: Is what
2: and individuation is a great psychological term of really becoming healthier a lot of times.
3: Becoming your own person.
2: Right, and that's the way with faith as well. Mm-hmm. Yeah.
1: So the book is called When Your Adult Child Strays. It's in the newlife.com store, so grab a copy. You can also call us here in the studio if you want to talk to Jill and Jim.
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1: All right, we're back here on New Life Live, 1-800-229-3000. And Dr. Jill Hubbard, what's the first thing that comes to mind when I say asparagus?
3: Vegetable.
1: Okay. Dr. Jim, what comes to mind first when I say cool car?
2: Not mine.
1: Do you drive a Prius? No, I'm joking. Now, Jill and Jim, what do you say when you hear the word mental health? Aha, so it didn't even work on them. New Life. We want you guys to remember New Life because that term comes out a lot, especially this month because it's Mental Health Awareness Month. So when you hear people, we want the terms to be synonymous almost. So when you hear a friend talking about mental health, maybe it's their own mental health or something, tell them, you know what? New Life. You need to call New Life.
3: If you had said, what do you think of?
1: Yeah, we won't get into that.
3: When you say New Life,
1: I messed up. We should have prepared ahead of time.
3: Mental health.
1: Yes, but newlife.com, or you can call us at 1-800-NEW-LIFE, or just tell them to call us here in the studio when we're here, 1-800-229-3000. 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We've been doing this for almost 40 years now, and it'd be great to help more people. So just tell them about us. 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We are going to begin with Susan, who is listening in Wilmington, I believe, on newlife.com. Welcome, Susan, to the show.
5: Thank you.
1: Yeah, how can we help you today?
5: So I've been in a relationship with an avoidant boyfriend for almost 10 years, and he's been unwilling to talk about relational issues, and I'm just kind of tired of it, and so I got out of it, and his friends keep trying to fish for information from me, and he'll send me like nostalgia texts and all this, and I've been trying to keep silent, but it's not working. So I don't know, what should I do to move forward? I don't know.
1: Dr. Jill?
3: Well, Susan, good for you for recognizing that after so many years that this relationship, like nothing was changing, it sounds like, that his behavior continued. And if he didn't have the insight to get the help, you were taking care of yourself. Sounds like you're not the one that's not moving on. So maybe you can explain to me, because it sounds like he's the one that's not moving on, so much so that his friends are advocating for him.
5: Correct. And he's sending like nostalgia texts to me every every 3 to 4 weeks, and I just don't know what to do, because then when it happens, it kind of, I feel like I'm going 10 steps backwards.
3: Okay, so it does affect you. So it's working in one sense, what he's doing. He's trying to remind you of all of the good that has been over the last 10 years. And, you know, that's a long time to be in a relationship. So you do need a time of grieving, and he's grieving. Here's the thing, though. You don't need his permission to move on. You've made it clear where you're at. And so it's important that you have support, you know, kind of on your side, where you can process how you're feeling and you can weigh out. Yes, a lot of times, and when we look back, we remember all of the good. But what were the reasons why you left? And you may have to reiterate that to him. You know, you're right. There was so much good. And I want to acknowledge that, you know, you can give someone that in this grieving, it's hard. And that remembering the good feels nice. But there were so many things that were ignored. And that's why we're no longer together. And you may have to be a little bit of a broken record. You know, nonetheless, the things that got in the way are the reason why we are no longer together.
1: Dr. Jen?
5: Well, I feel like when I tried to have the conversation with him and gave him an opportunity to meet me halfway, he's not able. He's very incapable of it. And when I was getting so frustrated with it, I told him that I needed to step back. Because I was getting overwhelmed, and then like 3 days later, he broke up with me again through a text message.
3: So he's the one that broke up.
5: Oh, he keeps breaking up. I mean, it's like childish.
3: So, are you wanting to be in this relationship?
5: No, if he wants to be in a relationship with me, he needs to step up. If he can't step up, then leave me alone.
3: Okay, have you put that in writing?
5: Because I've been silent and I haven't been communicating, but evidently the silence isn't working. So my question is, I thought, should I reach out to him, not texting, but talking and saying, hey, I'm not available for sporadic contact. If you want to have a real conversation about rebuilding with actual plans or commitment, I would be open. Otherwise, respect my space or something, you know, I don't know.
3: So the one thing, you know, people hear your actions more than your words. So if you strike up a conversation with him, then everything he's doing is working. So it depends on what you want. And so all he cares, will care probably, is that he's talking to you. And so how can he get you to talk to him again? So I think evaluating what you really want, put it in writing. It can be kind. Ask him to stop sending the sentimental memories to you. That you would like him to stop doing that and ask him, you know, to respect that. But if you're clear about, if you're willing to, you know, step up and recognize the things that have been wrong in our relationship, then we can move forward. But until then, I need the space to heal.
1: Now, you guys were together for 10 years, you said. Were you guys living together?
5: Yes, for seven of it.
3: Okay.
5: The problem is, my problem is, it's a childhood wound. I'm the anxious, and he's the avoidant. And my ex, I was married, and it's the same thing. So I did reach out and get help for my attachment style, and he hasn't, and he's probably unwilling because he thinks he's so manly. But I don't know that's why I was calling, if I should have a conversation or I should send a text.
2: Susan, I'm with you. I don't think texting is a good idea. I think you have a conversation with him. And And yet I see you being a little iffy on this. You know, you said to Jill, you said, you know, pretty much I'm not really willing, if he's not willing to change, I'm not really willing to go that way. If that's the case, then you've got to make that really clear. And so you may even have to talk to a counselor and kind of practice, you know, what you're going to say with him. But you could go on for another 10 years going back and forth, or you can say, you can either cut it off or, yeah, work if he was willing to work on it. But now you're saying, you know, you think he's unwilling to work on it. So if you don't want to be with somebody who's unwilling to work on that stuff. I mean,
5: right. So
2: if he's unwilling, totally unwilling, then I think your decision is made for you. I think you've already made that decision. If you have, you know, you're saying these nostalgic things, that's all great, but that's not, you know, saying he's moving. Actions speak louder than words. And again, you're going to have to go through the grief. Either way, there's going to be pain in this thing, right? And so if you don't want to be avoiding pain, because you're going to have to face pain one way or the other. So there's pain in working through the relationship and trying to see where he's going to go, because you go, I'm going to give this guy one more chance. Or there's pain in saying, we're done, I'm going to move on. But either way, you're going to have to have pain. And so when somebody has pain, then that means they need people around them, what I call their circle of support, to help them kind of work through this. And he's not the one to do that for you. And it's actually his friends, you know, who are also texting. They're not the people either, but you got to have some people. Do you have people around you? Do you have a counselor? Do you have a pastor? Do you have people you can, you know, check in with on this?
5: Unfortunately, it's because I centered my whole life around him and his thing that I shrunk.
2: Yeah.
5: And when I realized that, hey, this is wrong for me, I started doing my work for myself.
2: Yeah.
5: And then that is why the conflict began, because I realized that there were issues. And then when I would try to speak about them with him, he wouldn't, he's incapable of that.
2: Right. Mm-hmm.
5: Because he doesn't
3: want to
5: be accountable for anything.
2: Yeah.
3: There's certainly no exact formula to take here, Susan. And certainly having a conversation is more relational.
2: Sure.
3: For sure. And you've been together a long time. And usually breakups are not just clean. It's not just a one and done conversation, right? There's a lot of back and forth and negotiating and trying to see, can we move forward or can we not? And so you're in that phase. So I would try all of the above. Right. And if one doesn't work, then you do something different. Yeah. And you're just navigating this kind of day by day and week by week. And it's okay to say what works for you and what doesn't work for you.
2: Right.
3: What makes it harder? What would make it better?
2: Yeah. I think it's really good to write it out too. I mean, you don't have to read it to them, but to have it written out. So you're very articulate, and you're a very articulate person, so you can do that, to say, here's what I would expect, and if you can't do that, then, you know, we don't want to jump back into it. And I think it gets you lived with this man. It's like you've been married. You're going through more or less a divorce. And so with that process, that's, you know, there's just a whole lot of good times and bad times and whatnot. But if you don't feel he's capable of making some of those changes, then, you know, you probably have your out if that's how you feel.
3: Well, and you have to ask yourself, do I want to be with him even if he never makes the changes?
2: Right.
3: Is there
2: right.
3: enough good
2: yeah.
3: there
2: right.
3: that I'm willing to say that?

0: what happens in a relationship when it's less of us, more of my significant other?
1: Yeah.
0: I mean, that can't be good.
2: Mm-hmm. Yeah, losing yourself in a relationship, right? Like if you're in a relationship and one of you is not necessary, something is definitely wrong.
1: Yeah. Mm.
2: There needs to be two people right. in the right. relationship.
1: Right. Mm-hmm.
2: Two individuals that yeah. come together.
3: And even Susan said that, you know, she had lost a lot of her, you know, base, if you would, her mm-hmm. community, because yeah. she had kind of moved toward his.
0: Yeah.
3: And we, you know, the Bible talks about to become one, mm-hmm. but you become one, but that doesn't mean that you don't have significant others and deep friendships mm-hmm. of the same sex for me.
0: Yeah.
3: That help build my marriage. Mm-hmm. So she needs that. She needs the fellowship of church. She needs to be talking to a counselor.
0: Mm-hmm. Yeah.
2: And what was going on inside of her that right. she was willing to give that up?
3: Exactly.
2: That she organized completely around him.
3: Yeah, right.
2: Right.
3: It's a good lesson.
0: Susan, stay on the phone. We'll put you in contact with someone in your area who should be able to assist you, or maybe a life recovery group would be good for you. And there are, I'm sure there's some there in the Wilmington, Delaware area. If not, there's also some available online. So stay on the phone and we'll get you connected. And we're going to be in the studio for the rest of this hour and all of next. Call in to talk to Drs. Jim Burns and Jill Hubbard at 1-800-229-3000. I see Kelly, Marty, and Olivia coming up, and so can you.
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0: Father's Day is coming up, and for a lot of men, it brings up mixed emotions. 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Many men carry secret struggles, pornography, shame, isolation, unhealthy patterns, and they think, I'll deal with this later. 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

0: number in the studio today. And next, we're going to talk to Marty, who is listening to us on WAVA. Hi there, Marty. Welcome to New Life Live. Thank you for calling 1-800-229-3000.
1: Yes, hi. Thank you for taking my call.
0: Of course.
1: The reason why I'm calling is because all my life I've pretty much known that I've had ADHD from childhood and school and so forth. And I have struggled with substance abuse for my entire life, all the way up to I'm now 58 years old. And I got a year the other day, clean and sober, praise God.
2: Congratulations. And,
1: thank you. I've had almost 6 years once as well, but this is where I am on my journey. This time, the last year, I've noticed that, a counselor told me that if I don't get my ADHD or my mental health problem taken care of along with my attempts at recovery, then it makes recovery just so much harder, if not almost impossible. And that's been my experience over the years. It's not for lack of trying and you know, giving my whole heart to recovery and 12-step programs and the church and my relationship with Jesus and all those things. But fall short after so long. But my question is, what's happening as a result here lately is my ADHD is becoming very difficult for me to manage in my work, in my everyday-to-day planning, and also I'm not very good with tech. I'm not very tech savvy. It wasn't in school when I was growing up, so I kind of fought against it for as long as I could. I can do banking and things like that online and emails, but just the whole everything that goes along with it, with passwords and emails and texts and group texts and all these things on top of my ADHD and trying to manage all the things that come in life nowadays.
0: Yeah.
1: It's just becoming more and more difficult for me to keep up with everything. And it scares me. It's scary.
0: So what's your main question for us today, Marty?
1: My question is there hope? Is there help? And also, is it possible that it's something more serious than ADHD happening? I have been getting evaluated. I went 4 weeks in a row for an evaluation by a psychologist, and I'm waiting to go see the psychiatrist, talk about the diagnosis and all of that, because I've never been treated for ADHD, except for like second grade. Second grade I was for just for a couple months until my teacher said, "Oh, Marty, you're acting up. Did you take your medicine today?" You know, one of those things.
0: And yeah.
1: I just told my mom, "I don't want to take it anymore."
0: Dr. Jill, what would you say to me?
3: Well, Marty, I'm sorry for your pain. A lot of people kind of make light of ADHD, but it's quite painful for people, and it kind of just hangs in the background. And I imagine, I mean, often people then struggle with substance abuse because it's a form of self-medicating. And here's the thing, you found that you get sober, but that getting sober doesn't cure ADHD. It just brings it back up to the surface because you were able to kind of squelch it, right? And quiet the self-condemnation that goes along with it. And so it's important to be aware that it really is a brain function issue. It's not you not trying, being lazy, being not smart. Yes, it is. It is. So that's important to know. And it's tricky, I know, because hardcore substance abuse recovery people say no meds of any kind. But at the same time, people with ADHD can be helped by some medication interventions.
1: Yeah.
3: But that's not the only thing to do. There are other behavioral interventions that are really important, and putting structures in place where you lack them to help streamline and make life easier. And it's usually the stuff that seems easy in your head. Yeah. Like, I should be able to do that. Those are the things that ADHDers can't do, right?
2: That
3: they struggle with. It's like you can probably do the hard and creative stuff, Marty, but not the stuff that you think you should be able to do.
0: Marty, we've got to go to break. Don't hang up. We're going to continue our conversation with you. And the phone lines are open. We've still got some lines open at 1-800-229-3000. Kelly and Olivia, we're going to speak with you and everyone else who calls in today. 1-800-229-3000.
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0: And let's continue our conversation with Marty, who's calling in, listening on WAVA. Dr. Jim Burns, what would you say to Marty?
2: Hey, Marty, first of all, I want you to know that some of my very best friends are adults with ADHD. Almost all of them at one time struggled with medicating themselves in another way. I think your counselor is spot on when your counselor said, work on your ADHD, and then as you work through your substance abuse, it'll be better and more effective. I notice I didn't use the word easier because, you know, being addicted to any kind of substance is really tough. But I think you're doing it. If you're getting an evaluation, you've been four times, you're getting a psychiatrist to talk to you. I agree with Jill that a lot of times with substance abuse, you don't want to, you know, use medications. Mm-hmm. However, make sure that the psychiatrist that you meet with does know that you have had a substance abuse issue, and you know, work. You can work on this. One of the things that I suggest often to parents, actually, with kids who have ADHD, and some of them become adults, of course, is that they do get a coach. Mm-hmm. And the coach can kind of help them think through things. And maybe even with some of the stuff that's in your mind, maybe it's cluttered. You were talking about, you know, texting and all that kind of stuff. Maybe somebody can help you think through that. Got a close family associate who has ADHD, and she actually hires a coach to help her think through some things. And it's really good. But when she was in high school and college, she had a coach, too, to kind of help her get her homework done because she would sort of forget it, or she'd help everybody else with their homework and then not, you know, do it together. So I think you're on your path. I would just really suggest that you keep on doing what you're doing. Learn how to, you know, work through your ADHD. It's harder, but it's not impossible. And like I say, the people who kind of get their arms around it, they do better both in, you know, dealing with ADHD, but they also do better than with substance abuse issues. They do better with relationships. They do better with so much more. So you're 58. I'm calling that young today.
3: It's not too late.
2: No.
3: Right? And that idea of getting an ADD coach, I mean, you've probably already had a sponsor in AA.
2: Right.
3: And so it's the same kind of thing.
2: Yeah.
3: There's actually even 12-step groups for ADHD
2: Amazing.
3: People.
2: Yeah.
3: And so that's part of that structure.
2: Yeah, exactly.
3: In. So you add in systems, you get help in the areas where you struggle. Instead of hitting your head against the wall on your weaknesses, you want to focus on your strengths and you fill in the gaps with other types of things.
2: Yeah, you're on your way.
3: Mm-hmm.
0: Marty, thanks for calling in today. Stay on the line and we'll connect you with a life recovery group in your area. 1-800-229-3000 is the number to call Dr. Jill Hubbard and Dr. Jim Burns today. We're going to speak with Olivia after we talk to Kelly in Kansas watching us on Facebook. So let's wave hi to Kelly. Thanks for calling. 1-800-229-3000. Kelly, how can we help you?
8: I'm wondering how much more effort I need to give as a Christian to my relationship with my parents, who clearly aren't wanting one anymore. They're emotionally immature. And so there's been some situations. I'm 50 years old now, so this isn't anything new. But they clearly aren't interested in communicating with me. Like, is it okay just to try to check in every few months? Or how much effort do I need to keep giving?
0: Jim, this is almost like the opposite of your book.
2: Oh, no, exactly. I hear it all the time.
0: Yeah.
2: So, you know, emotionally immature parents, you know, one of the top books in America is a book on that right now.
0: Mm-hmm.
2: Let me ask you, Kelly, is there a reason, do you know why they've kind of checked out?
8: Yeah, I mean, the last situation that happened, I overheard my mom talking about me to my dad this winter and about one of my adult children. And so then after a couple of weeks, I sat on it, and then I brought it up to her, let her know that I'd overheard it, and she denied everything and said she was talking about someone else. And ever since then, and I wasn't, I was very, you know, kind with how I brought it up. I didn't accuse anything, and I didn't argue with her when she denied it, but I know that she knows that I knew the truth. And so then after that, any contact or communication had to be me reaching out to them. And then my son graduated high school a couple of weeks ago, and they came to it, but she was mad about something at the party. I was busy. I don't know what it's all about. Like, didn't say goodbye to any of us. My son that's in the military, who they're probably not going to see for a year, like, went to go hug her goodbye, and she just was like, get away from me.
0: And so I
8: haven't reached out to them since that, but I mean, it's just clear that they're not interested in a relationship. I've always like gave an effort my whole adulthood. I let a lot of things slide, but you know, I'm kind of to the point where I've already grieved that relationship. Mm. I really don't care. I don't really miss them. But part of me feels like I should reach out every so often. I don't know.
0: Do you have siblings?
8: I do, and he's not in the picture. It's just kind of been this way our whole adulthood. I think just lots of, you know, bad family dynamics, and he's separated himself from the family. I know they're not in touch with him either.
0: Okay.
3: Hmm. But in childhood, I mean, that must have been painful growing up with parents that seem to be caught up in their own emotional obstacles and not really seeing you kids.
8: Yeah, so I've had to do a lot of work as an adult, and I made a lot of progress in the last 5 to 10 years on identifying, you know, not blaming myself anymore.
3: Yeah.
8: And not trying to bend over backwards to get them to care. So that's why I think I'm to the point now where it's like, they are who they are. And it was hurtful to my son that she did that. I don't know what they were mad about at the party, but she acted really inappropriate, I guess, and just pouting and comments and such.
3: Yeah, and you kept saying their lack of interest. I don't know if it's lack of interest or lack of awareness and lack of attunement of being others oriented. It sounds like they're very focused on how they feel and how others are treating them. In my book Forgiving Our Fathers and Mothers, it's certainly about some extreme cases, but the idea of coming to terms with, and it sounds like this is where you're at, of who people are, who your parents are versus who you needed them to be or wanted them to be, and being able to fill the gap with other people in your life. But so basing your relationship kind of on the degree that, like taking the good and leaving the rest, and kind of respecting more, okay, you have the role of my parent, so I respect that. So I'm not going to completely cut you off, but I'm not going to kind of honor what isn't honorable.
2: Right.
3: And I'm not going to depend on someone or keep longing for something that isn't there.
8: Yeah, that's good.
3: Right.
8: Yeah.
3: But still maintaining connection, because these are the parents God gave you. And so, but family isn't always everything we need them to be.
0: That's so hard to hear.
8: I sent a couple text messages just since the graduation saying, hey, I didn't see you leave. But yeah, they're not responding to me. But I thought maybe I would try to call in the next week or two. But
3: it's hard. And if you stopped reaching out, Kelly, do you think they would reach out to you?
8: I honestly don't think they would.
3: Okay.
8: Because they don't reach out to my brother. I know. I think they would probably complain or something to others and play victim. Of course.
3: So, Kelly, I think you have to decide for yourself, okay, like how do you be, and I talk about this in the book, how do you be an honorable person? And so what is your sense of values and integrity and that you want to model for your kids? And so if your parents are unresponsive, they're not willing to really be relational with you, sure, you could, kind of storm off and pout about that, but decide who you want to be. And if who you want to be is someone that says, okay, periodically I'm going to reach out to them. Hey, thinking about you, hope you're doing well, and then leave it at that. But don't chase them.
0: I would think this kind of thing is going to get even worse in the future, because we see that so often now with parents who are just on their phone the whole time. Their kids are around them at the table.
2: Right.
0: And so in the future, I can see us getting even more calls like this.
2: Especially when they're emotionally incapable.
0: Yeah.
2: And that may be the case, Kelly.
3: Yeah.
2: I say protect and honor. Protect your heart and honor them by periodically being in touch with them.
3: Yeah.
2: They don't have the ability to know the depth that you know of community and connection. But still, as a daughter, you honor their relationship, but at the same time, protect your own heart.
0: Yep. We'll be back on New Life Live.
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0: 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We've got Dr. Jim Burns and Dr. Jill Hubbard here. And now we've got Olivia, who's in Fort Lauderdale, Florida, while listening on newlife.com. Hi there, Olivia. Welcome to New Life Live.
19: Hi, thanks for having me.
0: Of course. How can we help you?
19: So I have a situation with my blended family. I have four stepchildren and one biological son, and it seems like we're constantly traveling to go visit the stepchildren, but they don't come see us. And it's been going on for 10 years. So I'm kind of over it, but my husband wants to spend money and continue to travel to go see them.
0: So
19: I just want to say this before you help me. I believe that the commandment number 5 is honor your mother and father. And even though I'm their stepmom, my husband is their biological father. And Joseph was a step parent. And I want the God answer, right? Because I feel like they just really don't respect us, and they're not making an effort. And that's where I'm coming from. And I've tried my hardest to bridge relationship. That's where I am.
0: Dr. Jim?
2: Well, I really appreciate your heart that you want to know the God answer. And what's hard about it is, yeah, they should come your way. They should be with their dad. They should do the drive or the flight or whatever it is. Sometimes that doesn't work with adult children. And sometimes it doesn't work in a blended family. In a blended family, I have a friend who just wrote a book, and she calls her family the smoothie family, but there's some rocks in the smoothiness of the, you know, and I think it's kind of cute. Because, you know, a lot of people don't even use the word blended anymore, because the word blended assumes that everybody's getting along fine and they're all doing, you know, they've all stepped in line. You know, man and woman become, you know, they're married, they fall in love, they get married, and then, you know, it's all supposed to work. You know, so easy, and it's not easy. It's difficult, period. In this case, you may not get what you want, but I would take some of the lead from your husband in terms of him with his kids. So as much as I wouldn't get over it, because that's his kids, and his kids are tied deeply to him, you know, spiritually. So again, you can you might have to find other avenues where you're frustrated, like all get out. But I wouldn't punish your husband because they're acting kind of goofy.
8: Can I ask you a question?
2: Yeah.
8: Can I ask you a question?
2: Sure.
8: Biblically speaking, mm-hmm. we're supposed to be chasing after this family multiple times a year and going to go visit them. Like for me, I honor my mom and dad.
2: Yeah.
8: And I don't make them come mm-hmm. see me.
2: Right.
8: I hold them to this standard, and mm-hmm. I come from a blended family.
2: Right.
8: We did not act like this.
2: Yeah.
8: So let me just ask you heart to heart.
2: Yeah.
8: Are we supposed to just go track them down and be with them as much as we can and take the high road?
0: Or Olivia, can I ask you a quick question?
8: Is there a correction?
0: Olivia, are your adult children Christians?
8: My biological son or them?
0: Them, the ones we're talking about here today.
8: Oh, yeah. So some are and some are not.
0: Okay. The only reason I brought that up is because if she's going to use the Bible, if she's going to say, you know, the Bible says you should, mm-hmm. I mean, it may not, it might fall on deaf ears.
2: No, you're well,
8: And I never say it. I never, I do not preach to them. I don't punish them. I've never expressed my disdain for their behavior ever.
2: Mm-hmm. Right.
8: I've done pen pals with the grandchildren. Like I write them letters and send them packages so we can video. And it's not about that, but in your heart, do you guys believe that we should be sending a message to these adult children, 20s and 30s, that we should come see them and bow to them and do, make it easier for them? Where's the effort in like the relationship for both ways? That's what I'm kind of like. If you guys tell me I'm crazy, then I'll believe you. I respect you guys.
3: Well, you're not crazy, but, Olivia. Go ahead. But
8: I just want to know, why are we chasing these kids, these millennials or whatever group they're in? Why are we chasing them down? Where is my reverence for my parents in my generation where, you know, I go see my parents, my son comes and sees me. My son goes and sees his dad.
0: Yeah.
8: Right? So I just need help. I'm like, this is a big, like, thing.
3: So you have a child that is your husband's stepson as well?
8: Yes.
3: Okay, so the four stepchildren, one of them is from your previous relationship.
8: Four and one. I have the one, he has the four.
3: Okay. Oh, got you. Okay, so it's your bio son, but it's not his son.
8: Right.
3: Oh, got
8: and
3: you.
8: And he's fine. We're not.
0: He's fine. It's the other four.
8: It's the other four. My biological son goes and sees his real father and me.
3: Okay.
8: My son comes and visits me.
3: Okay. Are you in the place where everybody grew up and the kids all moved away, or did you guys move away?
8: Because of a job, my husband moved away, but we weren't. We met in Florida.
3: Okay, but you guys moved away from the kids. They didn't move away from you.
0: We've only got about a minute and a half left.
3: Okay, so because I think that makes a difference. And Olivia, you've been in a blended family. First of all, you know, stepmom is at the bottom of the totem pole and gets blamed for most things. Mm. It also takes a number of years, a good decade, to so-called blend families. But then there's always kids that can spin off. I think this is an issue between you and your husband and perhaps rooted in his fears about losing his kids and the relationship with them. And so I think the two of you need to talk about this. And there isn't an exact biblical answer, but I think sorting out what is he afraid of? What is he trying to hold on to by chasing them? Because we do teach people how to treat us. And not that you have to demand respect. And 20-year-olds, even into the 30s, are kind of self-focused, wouldn't you say, Jim? They're a little, I find them to be a little bit selfish, especially this generation.
2: Right. Right.
3: And so do we allow that? Well, not 100%. But I think everybody has to do their part to maintain relationship.
0: Right. Would your book help in this situation?
2: Oh, definitely. Yeah, would definitely the when you're adult child strays.
0: But, yeah.
2: Yeah.
0: Olivia, that's available in the newlife.com store. We've run out of time, so sorry that we couldn't continue our conversation with you, but we have other resources available too in the newlife.com store and the website, so go check that out. Thank you so much for calling in today. We are going to be in the studio for another hour, so we'll be able to take more calls. 1-800-229-3000. Tom, we see you on hold. Stay on hold. We'll get to you when we come back. Dr. Jill Hubbard and Jim Burns here for another hour at 1-800-229-3000.
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23: The Nazis began deporting Dutch Jews to concentration camps in the summer of 1942. Art curator Willem Sonberg and his document Forging Artists had already been saving Jewish lives with fake IDs. Then they decided the Nazi population registration office had to be destroyed. Sonberg helped plan the attack and burned and collapsed part of that Nazi building. And because of the mess, sympathetic civil servants were able to insert new false ID records made by the resistance. The Nazis were furious about the attack, hunting down and executing 13 men. Sonberg's wife and son were arrested and jailed. But when the Nazis searched his house, Willem was away at the sand dunes of the North Sea, where his city's art treasures were being hidden from the pillaging Germans. For the rest of the war, Sonberg hid in the countryside, using his own grandfather's ID. Still, he continued his resistance efforts, communicating Nazi troop movements to the Allies. After the war, he served as the Stedelijk Museum director until 1963, growing its acclaimed collection of contemporary art. Then in 1964, he accepted an invitation to head up the new Israel Museum in Jerusalem and served there until 1968. That same year, Willem Sonberg was at last recognized as a righteous Gentile for all he had done to help the Jewish people.
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27: I want to achieve something, go for something great. I want some identity. And so I start thinking, what is that? And I think I come up with the perfect plan. Sitting there in my truck, about to go to class, I go, I'm going to go become an Alaskan crab fisherman. Yeah. Deadliest catch. By far one of the most dangerous jobs in the world. I thought there's some bragging rights in that right there. And then this other idea pops in my head. I know what I want to be. I want to be a Navy SEAL.
28: Last time we heard how Chad Williams went from college dropout to Navy SEAL. And we're going to hear the rest of his story today on Focus on the Family with Jim Daly. Thanks for joining us. I'm John Fuller.
26: And John, as we follow Chad through the extremely grueling Navy SEAL training all the way up to graduation day, we also heard about his grief over the death of his mentor and coach who had returned to duty in Iraq. And if you missed that, please get in touch with us. We can send you the entire message on CD or audio download along with Chad's book called SEAL of God. The path is narrow, but the reward is great. And I'd highly recommend it. He really has a fascinating story.
28: Yeah, he's had some amazing adventures.
26: Today, we'll hear how Chad's life took an unexpected downward turn and how he found a relationship with Jesus Christ.
28: And we're starting here with part two as Chad shares how he felt immediately after the exhilaration of completing the Navy SEAL training. Here's Chad Williams speaking at Wingman Ministries on today's episode of Focus on the Family with Jim Daly.
27: It's something that we're all familiar with, at least to some degree, the idea that I'm not happy with where I'm at in my life right now, but I've got plans, I've got goals, I've got something I'm aiming at, an achievement, and if I could just get there, if I could just get that position or that salary or that home or that relationship, my family in this spot, then I'd be happy. So I'm working towards it. And so what you do is you believe that if I can just get to that goal, that's where I'll be satisfied. So you develop a hunger. And that hunger gives you drive. It gives you the discipline to ultimately get there. And you achieve your goal. And you have tasted it, the feeling of success. And you are satisfied just like you thought you would be. But what happens? That satisfaction does not last. And so what do? We just reason within ourselves. Okay, it makes sense. It didn't last because I didn't go for something big enough, something great enough. I just need to raise the bar a little bit more, trek up the mountain a little bit higher. Then it will deliver for me. And so you raise that bar, you go a little further, a little higher, you get there, you drink it up, satisfied like you thought. But what happens? You get hungry, you get thirsty all over again. It's like this vicious cycle. Here's the big question. Is what happens when you get to a point where you can no longer reason within yourself and say, I'll just raise the bar? Suppose maybe you got to the peak. A billionaire has asked this question in Forbes magazine. If you could go back in time and give yourself a word of advice, what would it be? And his response was, hey, if I could go back to, I'd say, hey, self, when you get to the top of the mountain, there's nothing up there. And so for me, you know, here I am becoming this Navy SEAL. This is my top of the mountain. If this doesn't do it, I can't think of any other peak, any next. And maybe I'm not being imaginative enough, but I just realize if this doesn't do it, nothing will. And so that graduation day, not only was it one of the happiest moments of my life, But it was also really the fulfillment of those words, one of the loneliest moments a man will ever experience when he's achieved that which he thought would deliver the ultimate. In the end, it lets him down. I felt like I was better off not being a SEAL and looking forward to becoming a Navy SEAL, because then at least I had something in front of me to give me drive to invest into. But now that I've arrived and I realize I'm still just the same person, it's really the fulfillment of those words. Well, where do you go from there? Of course, I'm not going to let anybody know how I really feel. I mean, I got my buddies pat me on the back. You did it. You got to be on top of the world. And I just back, yeah, living a dream, rock star. When in reality, I was more miserable at that stage of my life than I'd ever been. I invested everything. I don't know what I thought. Just everything would come together once I become a SEAL. But I was still just the same guy. So I get put on SEAL Team 1, and at the time, SEAL Team 1 had just come home off a deployment. Whole team's given some time off, some leave. So I'm going back to my hometown, hanging out with old friends, and again, they're just, you know, you got to be on top of the world, Chad. Like, woo, let's go out, let's drink, let's party. Well, everything just kind of went downhill for me from that point forward, and I was just really getting reckless and out of control. I mean, I was just doing whatever felt. I felt like I didn't feel anymore, and so what gave me some stimulation, some feeling, was drinking. Drinking and partying with the guys, but all the foolishness that just comes out of that. You know, the blacking out, waking up the next day, hearing about the shameful things that you did, trying to act like it's a badge of honor, you know, getting into fights. And you know, I woke up one morning needing 26 stitches in my knuckles for a thing I don't remember. I was in the back seat of my parents' car. They're driving. They want to drop me off in San Diego at the SEAL team, get rid of me. And they're basically telling me, look, we love you. You're our son, but do not come back. You know, that you came into our house last night spreading blood all over the walls. You're out of your mind challenging your dad to a fight. We don't know what your deal is. You know, my dad's saying, you're going to get yourself killed or somebody else killed. You really need to get your act together. And I wish I could tell you that I felt some remorse, but at that stage of my life, my conscience was just so numb, I just laughed it off. Like, I did what? That's hilarious. Wait till the guys of the team hear about this. And, you know, they're just looking at me like, he just doesn't get it. You know, and all I was thinking about was, we stole 2 kegs of beer. That's the last thing I really remember is drinking one up. And I think we stashed the other one in my dad's garage in my hometown. So I get stitched up by the dock in Coronado, San Diego. And I go, I'm going to go back and go drink that other keg of beer. So I make my way back to Huntington. I show up. My dad's like, what are you doing here? And I just want to get to this keg that I stashed in his garage. And you know, all this time, they'd always been inviting me and praying for me, trying to get me to go to these evangelistic events, to church. And church was a thing I did when I was little. I'm like, that's your guys' thing now. Don't worry about me. You know, my mom's always, we're praying for you. I'd come home with a twisted ankle, you know, walking around like, I don't know what I did last night out drinking. My mom'd be like, what happened to you? I don't know. And she'd just be like, I was praying that God would get your attention. So you pray for this? This is your prayers? Like, don't pray for me. So they're always praying. They're always inviting me to go. And I decide, all right, I'll go. But the motives were not sincere. My whole plan was this. I want to get to that keg of beer. I'm not going to force my way in. I could tell my dad's pretty serious about not letting me in. If I just go, I could suffer through it. I'll punch through and punch my card into this little church event. It'll be over by 9 o'clock at night. I'm not even going to start my night till 10 or 11. And so we'll get home. They'll be so happy I went. They'll go to sleep. I'll fall right off their radar. Then I'll grab that keg and off we really go. So I say, all right, I'll go to the thing. You will? Like, yeah, let's go. Poor them, right? They have no idea my real motives here. Well, we get there. And there happens to be a man that's speaking there that evening by the name of Greg Laurie. You know, I just knew, hey, this guy's a good storyteller. At least it's not some old boring guy that's going to put me to sleep. And so I'm listening, and boom, he starts talking about a soldier. I'm thinking, great, at least if I'm going to come to some church event, I get to hear a story about a soldier. Here I am, an active duty SEAL. And the soldier was named Naaman. He was a Syrian commander. He's got this entourage of men that highly respect him, highly regard him. Even the king enjoys Naaman's company. I mean, I'm thinking Naaman sounds like he could have been a Navy SEAL and he, you know, had their binge at the thing during his time. Naaman's this mighty man of valor, it says, but Naaman had leprosy. And it's explained that leprosy during Naaman's time was a skin disease that was certain death. He was a dead man walking. And so picture this, if you would. So much for all of Naaman's success, this outward man, this persona, this Syrian commander with all that armor, when in reality, underneath that armor, underneath that clothing, the real Naaman, he's falling apart. He's deteriorating. He's this dead man walking. It's been said that not even the worst criminal of all Syria would ever want to trade skin with Naaman. Well, immediately, secretly, this all clicked for me. You know, that is just like my situation. Here I am, a SEAL, you know, on the outside, when in reality, you know, I'm more miserable than I'd ever been. And how many of us can relate with that, being a certain man in front of your friends, your coworkers, your family members, when in reality, there is something else going on underneath it all? Well, Naaman, no doubt about it, he is this man that does things in his own power, his own might. He's exhausted every avenue, tried every doctor, done everything he can. It can't be done. He can't be healed. But he hears about this prophet by the name of Elisha who might be able to do something about this leprosy, serve the God of Israel. So he makes a 150-mile trip with his men, his entourage, bringing the equivalent of millions upon millions of dollars in gold, silver, and apparel, visiting him, knocking on the door. He wants to be healed. But what happens is this. He won't even come to the door. Doesn't even give him the courtesy of a face-to-face conversation. Sends a servant to the door to relay a message. Says, if you just go dip yourself in the Jordan River 7 times, when you come up, your flesh will be restored to you. Well, it says that Naaman became furious. I mean, could you imagine? He just came all this way with all of his men, and he disrespects him like this, won't even give him a face-to-face conversation. He could probably just about have this prophet's head. And before he does something foolish like that, it says he turned and he went away in a rage, reasoning out loud. You know, I thought he was going to come out and wave his hand over this place, calling the name of the Lord his God. And, you know, he wants me to go dip in that filthy water over there. I've got cleaner water where I'm from. And Naaman's true obstacle here, if you haven't caught it yet, it's his pride. It's his ego. His pride's getting in the way. It's causing him just to bail. Well, his men, they hate to see this. They're running up to him, and they're trying to reason with him and saying, look, Naaman, come on. You know, if that prophet came out and gave you some big, great thing to do, you would have done it. But because it was such a simple thing, just go dip yourself in this water, to him it seemed like a foolish thing. Well, something these guys say to Naaman, it begins to wear away at him. It begins to get through. And don't miss this, how difficult this might have been for him to finally go ahead and turn and make that move to go out into that water. Maybe his men that so highly revered him, so much respect for him, they've got this view of him, maybe they'd never really seen the real Naaman that he was hiding underneath it all. As he peels away that armor, that's the very act of peeling away that pride that needed to go. Being transparent, his real condition, wow, the real Naaman, as he walks out into this water, an act of faith and trust, believing this God of Israel is going to come through, dipping himself these 7 times, coming up, and on that 7th time, he had brand new skin, like that of a baby. Well, I'm on the edge of my seat. Remember, I had big plans to go out drinking this night, and all of a sudden, I feel myself just totally captivated, and then I kind of felt like I got left behind, because I was right there with Naaman. But this is where it picks back up. It gets pointed out that, look, just as Naaman was a certain man on the outside, in front of his men, his Syrian commander, great success in battle, when in reality, we know, we see something else is going on underneath it all. Who are you? Who are you in front of your friends and your coworkers? Who are you when you're in your room and the lights are off and all you're left with is your own thoughts?
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27: You know, Naaman, he had his leprosy. He got a disease. It's called sin. And that's where it really hit me. Yeah, I do have this serious disease called sin. Sin, just as leprosy, has devastating consequences. Leprosy leads to death, and the wages of sin is death. That's the consequences. But Naaman's provided this way out. And so then it gets explained, what is ours? You know, that just as Naaman, he had this way out by going out into this water. Well, we don't put our faith and trust that God's going to come through some river and some water. What it is this, is God sent his son, Jesus of Nazareth, to come into this world on a rescue mission. And he lived a holy, perfect, sinless life that I could not, that no one has ever lived or will live. And that leprosy in the Old Testament is a picture of sin being spotted and blotted, the blemishes of it. But Jesus, he was holy, pure, unblemished. And then he goes to the cross. And why did he go to the cross? Like we said, it was a rescue mission. He went there with purpose. His rescue mission was to save his people from what? From their sin. And so what took place at the cross is Jesus traded skin with you and I, as it were. He took our leprosy, our sin, upon himself so that we could be switched, so that we could be lavished with God's grace and his mercy. Not only paying the penalty and the consequences of that sin in our place, but rising again from the dead, showing that he has not only power over sin, but power over death. And then he declares that because I live, you also shall live. But remember, for Naaman, it all started with what? It all started with humbling himself before his creator. He needed to go to his own funeral, as it were. Well, Jesus says this is where it starts. If anyone wants to come after me, he says he must deny self. That deny self is that repentance of sin. That's not just the realization that I have sinned and I'm sorry I got caught, right? Judas was sorry he got caught. It is, I am so sorry, I want to disassociate with this old man. I want to strip him off. He gets nailed to the cross right there with Jesus. And so that turning from sin, that repentance is turning away from the old man, disassociating, and then you put your faith and trust not in some water, but in this person, Jesus of Nazareth, to do what he says he will do. He does all the hard work, the heavy lifting, paying the penalty of that sin. The moment you turn from your sin and place your faith and trust in him, it was explained to me that night that just as Naaman's leprosy was blotted out, wiped away, God will remember your sin no more. In fact, the New Testament says, repent and be converted that your sins may be blotted out, just like that leprosy. Blotted out that times of refreshing may come. March 14, 2007, it hit me that this is what it really is all about. You know, here I am trying to find fulfillment and identity and all of these other little things that just never really fully satisfy. They never really deliver. It's like decaf, right? Jesus says that if you drink of his living water, he says you'll never thirst again. How is it that all these other things leave you hungry and thirsty for more, but he says you will never thirst again? The way that works is this, is because once you have that right relationship with your creator that you're always meant to have through his son Jesus, the search is over and you are complete. You're complete. And then all these other things in life that leave you hungry and thirsty for more, never really satisfied, you could actually finally enjoy them now like you never have before in their proper category where they belong. They're all supplementary, secondary to life. And so I find myself that night repenting of my sin, placing my faith and trust in Christ, and I experience what the scriptures say, that if any man be in Christ, he is a new creation. Old things pass away, behold, all things become new. I don't even have the words to describe just, wow, the relief that the burden, this old man that racked up so much sin just forgiven, and he did all the heavy lifting. I didn't have to do anything, but he paid the highest price he could possibly pay to set me free. And so that's why we not only call him Savior, but Lord, because we owe him our allegiance. We owe him our loyalty. Just like the Apostle Paul, that moment that he was flipped around on that Damascus road, his first question is, Lord, what would you have me do? And that ought to be our question to him as well. He's Savior and he's Lord, meaning that he informs us how we ought to live our lives from that point forward. And we do everything in word or deed in his name. And so, needless to say, I never went back to that keg of beer. In fact, I forgot about that keg of beer. Years later, I'm helping my dad clean out the garage. Completely forgot about the thing. He pulls his tarp back, and all of a sudden, there it is. He goes, what is this? And I'm like, oh, no. Remember that night we all went to church? I got a funny story to share with you about my original plans for that evening. You know, so fast forward now, here I am, this active duty Navy SEAL, but also a follower of Jesus Christ. And now I've got this real fulfillment in what we're doing. And remember, we're going after evil men, men that take suicide vests, strap them onto mentally handicapped women. You know the words that all that's required for evil to triumph is for good men to stand back and do nothing. We're not going to stand back and do nothing. I remember as we're going down this road, I see a sign, and it says Fallujah, Iraq, in English and in Arabic. And that's when it hit me for the first time on this entire deployment that, whoa, I wonder if Scott ever saw this same sign before he entered into Fallujah. It's one of those main big signs. It's just, what are the odds that they switched out the signs? It's only been several years. And I kind of tripped out on that, thinking like that's one of the last signs he probably looked at before he got into this ambush. Little did we know, we're being set up for an ambush. As we go pulling up to this house, you know, it's going to be business as usual. We're going to get this guy when he's sleeping. He doesn't even know. Well, he knew we were coming. He was informed by the source that told us about him. Apparently, he went and told this guy that we're coming. And so he had his little minions all set up. And as we're in our most vulnerable spot, that's when all hell broke loose. And we're getting shot at from three different directions, taking effective fire. And you know, it's time for us to do what we do best as SEALs: shoot, move, and communicate. And really, against all the odds in this gunfight, I mean, ambushes, you typically don't all come out of this thing alive. This is how my mentor died. We ended up killing and driving back the enemy, and the worst we had was one guy that got shot in the butt, and he was just laughing about it after some morphine.

and we know that it's paid for in the currency of blood. Men like Mike Mansour, a U.S. Navy SEAL, while he was in a place called Ramadi in Iraq, he was up on top of a roof providing cover for some other SEALs on the road. When from an unknown location, an insurgent throws a hand grenade up on the roof, hits Mikey in the chest, falls into the dark. If you could imagine, he had an exit just a step away. So that grenade, not his problem. But here's the catch, is that there's some other SEALs on the roof with them. And they didn't stand a chance of hopping up in time and getting past this grenade. So Mikey's last word was grenade, as he threw himself down just enough time to get over the top of it, to smother it as it went off. And he absorbed the blast of that grenade all in himself, taking all that shrapnel, the metal, and he suffered for 30 minutes before he died. But because of what he did, every single one of those other guys on the roof, they all lived. And so you can mark these words down in history. Greater love has no one than this, than to lay down one's life for his friends. That's what Mike Mansour did. You know, my friend Scott, for the longest time, I didn't really want to talk about what happened to him because it's difficult. But, you know, I've realized that I have a responsibility. You know, I have a story to share. And although he was killed and hung from this Euphrates River bridge, it wasn't without purpose. It wasn't in vain. One of the last things he ever said to me was, "Junior, when I go over there, perhaps I can make a difference." And so again, those words, greater love has no one than this, and one that lays down his life for his friends. You know, part of our SEAL creed before we go out in any operation, and maybe, you know, death might be an imminent thing. You know, we might not all come back home alive. You know, Master Chief might get up and reflect on some of these guys like Mike Mansour or Scott Helvenston to get the platoon fired up. In fact, part of our creed is that in the worst of conditions, I'll rely on the legacy of those who have gone before me to steady my resolve and guide my every deed. And there's nothing like that. To remember guys like that, it gets you from this mode of what might happen to me to it's like you get this bulletproof, like, let's go get the operation done. Well, in a similar way, you know, we have one other legacy to look at, to reflect on, that we all have in common with. It's the man who spoke those words of greater love I quoted. It's none other than Jesus of Nazareth. And he said those words at a very unique time. It's prior to going to the cross. And so let's think of our King of Kings this way, that just as Mike Mansour jumps on this grenade, absorbing the blast of this grenade on himself, why? So that others could live. Let's not forget that Jesus, when he went to the cross, he absorbed the blast, not of some hand grenade, but the blast, the consequences, the effects of our sin he absorbed on himself. Why did he do that? So that we all could live. And just as my friend Scott killed and hung from this Euphrates River bridge for the sake of freedom, never forget that Jesus was killed and he was hung from that cross of Calvary so that we could be set free from the eternal consequences of sin. Greater love has no one than this, and one that lays down his life for his friends. You can see it in men like Mike Mansour and Scott Helvenston, and I think even greater, look to the cross. That's the proper perspective, the Lamb of God who takes away the sin of the world. It says, "For he," speaking of the Father, "made him," Jesus, "who knew no sin, to become sin for us, that we might become the righteous of God in him." And he has a purpose for each and every one of us, and he's made this purpose crystal clear. You know, there's some particular things, certain gifts, certain abilities, certain tasks that God gives us, but there's a crystal clear marching orders that we've been given. Just like in the SEAL teams, when we're given a duty and a task, that's the very definition of a commission, we're expected to follow through on it. Well, we've been given a duty and a task from our commander of the universe. And that duty and task is to go do what? It's to go and spread the gospel message. You know, C.S. Lewis says, enemy-occupied territory. That is what this world is. But Christianity is a story of how our rightful king, that's Jesus, he has landed. You might say in disguise, but now he's calling us all to take part in his great campaign of sabotage. That campaign of sabotage, guys, is overthrowing the plans of the enemy of our soul. We are in a real battle. This is a real battlefield. And he is like the ultimate terrorist. I remember suicide bombers, what do? They strap on a vest. They know they're going down. And they're trying to wreck as many people's lives with them as they possibly can. Wasn't the enemy of our soul the ultimate suicide bomber? This is a real battlefield. And he is like the ultimate terrorist. I remember suicide bombers, what do? They strap on a vest. They know they're going down. And they're trying to wreck as many people's lives with them as they possibly can. Wasn't the enemy of our soul the ultimate suicide bomber? I mean, he knows he's going down. He's going to hell, and he's trying to drag down as many people with him as he possibly can. And we've been given the

0: tasked to go and charge the kingdom of darkness. With what weapon? We've been given the gospel. That's the greatest weapon we have to charge the kingdom of darkness with. And so we have these marching orders.
1: This is Focus on the Family with Jim Daly, and we're going to have to end this inspirational message from Chad Williams right there. Let me add that Chad served our country so faithfully as a Navy SEAL for 5 years, completing tours of duty in the Philippines, Saudi Arabia, Bahrain, and Iraq. And our thanks, of course, to Chad for his service and also to Wingmen Ministries for allowing us to use this presentation.
2: Wow, John, I really appreciate Chad's message, bringing that military perspective to our lives as believers in Jesus Christ. Our goal in life should not be to just achieve peace and comfort. We've been given a mission by our Lord to take the gospel to all nations. And that's found right there in the New Testament, Matthew chapter 28, verse 18. We have our marching orders right there. And evangelism is our primary goal here at Focus on the Family. Of course, we want to help you have a better marriage and help you in your parenting skills. But if you don't have a relationship with Jesus Christ, you're literally missing the boat. Let me put it this way. If you died tonight, do you know for sure that you'd go to heaven? Would you like to? If so, pray this prayer with me right now. Lord Jesus, I agree that I am a sinner. Thank you for dying on the cross for my sins. I repent and turn away from my past transgressions. I open the door of my life and receive you as my Savior and Lord. Thank you for forgiving my sins and giving me eternal life. Make me the kind of person you want me to be. Amen.
1: Amen. And if you prayed that prayer with Jim, please let us know. We'd love to celebrate that occasion with you and that start of the rest of your life with that best decision you could ever make to follow Jesus. 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
4: Think back to your last birthday, or maybe even Christmas. You probably received a really thoughtful gift from someone who's special in your life, right? But what if instead of opening that gift and thanking them and using it, you just put it to the side? You didn't open it. Can you imagine? The gift giver probably would have their feelings hurt, right? Thank you. Thank you for joining International Bible teacher Dr. Michael Youssef for Leading the Way, because today he's talking about spiritual gifts. God calls Christians to open them and use them and enjoy them. But many Christians just ignore spiritual gifts, just set them aside. Here now is Dr. Michael Youssef to continue his challenging practical series called I Belong. Let's listen together to Leading the Way.
6: Some of you may have seen this commercial on television and is run by one of the mainline denominations. And it is designed, the commercial is designed to invite all people of all kinds to come to their churches. So far, so good. Church must always be welcoming of everybody. But then the commercial concludes by saying something to the effect that God is diversity and diversity is God. What's this all about? I mean, what is happening here? For the past 20 years or so, there has been a phenomenon that is sweeping through the older denominations in America. Namely, that the gospel of diversity of belief, now you must understand now, I'm not saying diversity of people, but diversity of belief has eclipsed the gospel of Jesus Christ. That the gospel of inclusiveness of all belief systems has superseded the gospel of Jesus Christ. What is happening today right across the board is there are many people in the professing church are confusing and twisting biblical concepts that are wonderful concepts to preach another gospel. Biblical concepts such as love and tolerance and diversity are twisted and tortured to mean something very different from what the Bible intends to mean by them. The Bible has a word for that. It is called idolatry. That's what the Bible calls it from cover to cover. And you and I need to be aware of it. Listen to me. The greatest challenge that believers in the 21st century are facing, not atheism, not agnosticism, not out-and-out unbelief, for we know exactly where those folks stand, and our job is to love them and care for them and show them the Christ in our lives. But the real challenge for the 21st century believer is the false belief system that has crept into the churches. False belief systems that have impacted many a pulpit today. False belief systems that have invaded many a former Christian institutions today. A false belief system that promoted by many a preacher today. False belief system that is so appealing to our emotions, that are so appealing to our feelings, that it is spreading like wildfire even among those who love the Lord and know the Lord but are not discerning. Take the word diversity, for example. Now, when the Bible speaks about diversity in the church, the Bible means diversity of gifts. We all have diversity of gifts. This is of vital importance, not only that to know and discover, but also to use your gift in its diversity. But what false belief system says? Listen to me. Here's what false belief system says. False belief system twists the meaning that was intended in the Bible and says diversity means that it doesn't matter what you believe. Diversity means, according to the false belief system, that it doesn't matter in whom you believe. Diversity to them means that it doesn't matter how you live. Diversity to them says that it doesn't matter what kind of a God you worship. All is welcome. Sure. All is welcome to come to the church, to hear the gospel message, so that they can be convicted of their sin, repent, and receive the forgiveness from the hand of God, and become born again men and women of God, boys and girls. But what the false belief system says, no, you can come and you stay in your unbelief. You can come and become a member of the church in whatever belief that you bring with you. You say, how come? They say, Paul said, see, it's right here in the Bible. Diversity is a good thing. Well, does the Bible say that? Is that what the Bible really said? No, and a million no's. Absolutely not. False belief system takes a biblical concept and turns it into idolatry. So I want you now to turn with me to see what the Bible really teaches about diversity. 1 Corinthians chapter 12. But look at verse 12. Here's what the Apostle Paul is saying. The body is a unit, though it is made up of many parts, and though all of its parts are many, they form one body, so it is with Christ. What is the Bible teaching here is the unity of the body of Christ. And that one of the most important facts of that unity is the diversity of gifts, not diversity of belief systems, not diversity of thinking what you want, not diversity of gods, not diversity of religions, not diversity of convictions, no. In fact, if the church has diversity of belief, please listen to me, if the church has diversity of belief, that church cannot be called the Church of Jesus Christ. Why? Because diversity of belief will divide the church, not unite it. Diversity of belief will destroy the church, not build it up. Diversity of belief brings discord rather than harmony. Diversity of belief will lead to self-serving, not self-giving. And that is why, in the last message, I focused on Peter's imagery of the spiritual building. And Jesus Christ himself is the living stones, and all the members are living stones in that building. And if the building that is built without Jesus being the cornerstone, without Jesus being the living stone, that building will collapse sooner or later. And here Paul said that the church is like one single body of an individual. With Christ is the mind of that body. He's the brain, he's the mind, he's the will, where the seat of the will is. That's where Christ is, as far as the body is concerned. Though there might be 100 different parts in your body, your mind controls all of them. Your mind organizes and orchestrates this marvelous complex instrument that we call a body. Well, just humor me for a minute. And suppose my right foot can talk to me and says, Michael, I'm going to go this way. And then my left foot says, no, I like to go this way. My mind says, no, don't do that. This is not good. Something's going to happen that you're not going to like. Or imagine that I go and I put my fork in the food and then guide it all the way to my ear. And the mind said, no, that's not where it goes. Or my hands get up in the morning and say, I am tired of being bare. I am jealous of these feet of yours who are wearing these shoes. Now this morning, I want to put shoes on, my hands. And you say, oh, Michael, this is ludicrous. And you know, if you say it's ludicrous, you got my point. The mind unites all of the different parts of the body. Why? So that it may operate in harmony. Just as we saw in the last message, that without the foundation, the cornerstone, the building collapses. And so here in this illustration of the body, that without the mind, the body would go berserk, would tear itself up. Without the mind, the spirit, and the will, the body would cease to be a healthy body. And that is why Paul said that in the church, that's one body, is one mind. And the mind must control the body. There's no choice. The mind has to be in charge of the body. That the mind has to be at the helm of the body. That the mind has to orchestrate this marvelous, complex instrument that we call the body. God created the human body to be this marvelous, complex, and yet it's unified in perfect harmony and in perfect interconnectedness. Verse 12 of 1 Corinthians 12, Paul is saying, just as the body cannot be called the body, when the head is severed, the body ceases to be the body, it becomes corpse. Oh, it might still have the structure, but it doesn't have life. And that is why the Bible tells us in 1 John chapter 5, verse 12, he who has the Son has life. And Jesus said in John 14, 19, because I live, you also live. And so far from diversity being diversity of belief in the church, true diversity is the diversity of gifts. You have different gifts than the one I have, and vice versa. So in the church life, when Christ, as we saw in the very first message, is the bridegroom of the bride, when Christ is the cornerstone of the spiritual building, when Christ is the mind of the body, the church not only be blessed, but will be a blessing to the world. But here's the problem. The problem arises when not all members of the body are using their gifts. That's the problem. That's the problem. And the problem in the Corinthian church that Paul was addressing was not an intellectual problem, it was a spiritual problem. He did not need to argue with them intellectually and try to convince them intellectually. No. He said, your problem is because you do not recognize the sovereignty of God in your lives. You have failed to recognize the sovereign gifts that the sovereign God has given you. That's what's their problem. And here's what the Bible teaches. Listen to me. That every born-again believer, everyone who surrendered their life to Jesus Christ as the Savior of the soul and the Lord of the life, whether you are 16 or 60, when you come to Jesus Christ and become born again, the sovereign God hands you a birthday present. Every one of you, a birthday present. You say, well, I didn't get one. Now you have one. You just don't know you got it. I'm going to help you today. So what is the problem in the church in Corinth? The problem in the church of Corinth was people were running around saying, oh, you know, I don't like my gift. I would rather have somebody else's gift. My gift is not important as his gift or her gift. My gift is ineffective. my gift is not needed in the body. And Paul is saying, you don't know what you're talking about. You are saying something far more serious than you can ever comprehend. You are saying, in a sense, you are shaking your fist at God. You are putting your finger in God's eye and saying, God, you don't know what you're doing. Listen to me. A Christian who does not have a ministry is a contradiction. A Christian who does not have a ministry is disobedient. A Christian who does not exercise his or her spiritual gift is basically saying, God, you don't have the right to use me the way you intended to use me. You know, I want to testify to you because, you know, some of you see me up here and say, what does he know? What does he understand? I got news for you. There was a period in my life when I refused to submit to the will of God in my life. I'm not proud of it, but I'm sharing it with you in order to encourage you. I refused to obey God's will in my life. I denied God's gift in my life, and I did not want to use God's gift in my life. And I was not only questioning God and God's authority over me, but I can tell you I became miserable among men. Until I said, yes, Lord. Did I begin to experience fulfillment and joy in ministry? And Paul is saying, as members of the one body, and Christ being the mind who's orchestrating all the members, he is the one, and he alone is the one to decide who is a hand and who is a toe and who's a mouth and who's an ear and who's a nose and who's a whatever. Each one is controlled by the mind and by the will of God. He gives it to you, he uses it. And to say anything less, you're insulting the heavenly God. Now let me plead with you. Do not despise your gift. Do not ignore your gift. Do not deny your gift. Do not sit back and wish that you had somebody else's gift. No, God has given you a gift, and that is specifically for you. Only you can do it. Only you can perform it. Nobody else can do it but you. And therefore, for you to say, my gift is not important, my gift is not needed, my gift doesn't matter, you are insulting the sovereign God who has given you that gift. And if somebody says, well, because I don't have a visible gift, therefore my gift is not important, I want to ask you a question. Have you ever seen your liver? Have you ever seen your heart? Have you ever seen your lungs? And I want to submit to you today that without these, you can't live. Are you ready to play Trivia Pursuit?
7: Yeah.
6: Good. Everybody loves a game. A few questions. One, who taught Martin Luther his theology and encouraged him to translate the Bible? Number two, who visited D.L. Moody in the shoe store where he worked and led him to the Lord? And D.L. Moody rocked two continents for Christ. Three, what's the name of Charles Spurgeon's wife who stood by him? And in the incredible suffering of depression that that great man of God had through the years and the many physical illnesses that he faced, without her strength, Spurgeon would not be in the history books today. What's her name? Who financed William Carey's first missionary journey to India, which ignited the whole modern missionary movement today, 200 years ago? Who helped Charles Wesley to be the composer of hymns that he was? Who refreshed the Apostle Paul in the dungeon when he was writing his last epistle? Who discipled George Mueller and snatched him as a young man out of dreadful, sinful lifestyle? I'm going to stop. That's enough. Now, if you got 50% of those questions, please raise your hand. Okay, 25%. 25%. Do you understand what I'm trying to tell you? Before you say, my gift of encouragement is not important, before you say, my gift of prayer is not important, before you say, my gift of giving is not important, before you say, my gift of service is not important, think of these people whom God used to change the church history, and the lives they've touched and the lives they've changed would have been written differently without these people, of whom you know maybe one or two. I want you to look again, chapter 12, 1 Corinthians, verse 18 and 19. Verse 18 says, but in fact, God has arranged the parts of the body. Who did? Every one of them, just as He wanted them to be. Not what you want, not what I want, as He wanted. Verse 19, and if there were all parts, or that is, suppose all arms, or all legs, or all ears, where would the body be? Listen. We can have the best organized church. We can have the best administered church. We can have the best oiled machine of a church. But if the Spirit of God is not guiding each member to use his or her gift in the church and outside of the church, we are nothing but mechanical robots. Listen, my friend, you can sit back and sulk and sour and say, well, I don't have this gift, or I don't have a big gift, I don't have a special gift. Or you can be obedient and say, I want to exercise my gift, whatever it may be. The sovereign God gave me a gift, at least one. Many of us have received more than one. I have a lot more to say, but I want to tell you this as I conclude. Now, back in 1985, I read that the U.S. has 768 ships, what comprise what they call the mothball navy. The mothball navy. Now, these vessels are anchored in harbors all around the country. They receive regular maintenance. The externals of these ships are constantly repainted periodically, and the hulls are continuously bombarded by electric impulses in order to retard the process of rust and corrosion. And the great humidifiers are going all the time, constantly running, in order to keep the moisture content at a very acceptable level. Of course, at the present time, they just sit. They can be ready at a short notice. Meanwhile, they just sit in the harbor. And I remember saying to myself, even back then, I thought, how many of God's people can truly be described as mothball Christians? They're held together by the ministry and the support of others. When they don't attend church, somebody will call on them, and then they start going to church again. If they're discouraged and want to give up, a Christian friend who encourages them and lifts them up. But they themselves do very little. They are snugly harbored in the church. They receive spiritual help from others, but they use very little of what God has given them. Get out of your mothball condition and become an active vessel for Jesus Christ. Can you imagine when the day comes and every single member is operative in the body? I literally can't imagine it, but I can see it with the eyes of faith. I have faith in God. And I believe that God, the Holy Spirit, is speaking to every one of you.
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4: 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The bereaved families is becoming bigger and bigger family, and supporting those families of the IDF is something that we meet. By the way, from FIDF, they made a new program of adopting bereaved families. And so there are many, many programs and sources that we get from your communities that support us during the war. And our requests probably change every day based on the development of this war. But there's another important thing by supporting our soldiers, which me as a combat officer and a commander, I enjoyed the best men and women serving in the IDF. Those from bad social economic background that could have the choice either to do kind of a office position in the IDF and spend some time working and getting money to support their families, but they were able to bring 100% of themselves and serve as a combat soldier because they knew someone else taking care of their basic needs. And this is something is crucial for our society because, as you know, the IDF is the melting pot of the Israeli society.
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0: It's a great day to study God's Word on Through the Bible, and we're continuing our journey through Genesis. This time, we're in chapter 25. We're about halfway through the book, by the way. So open your Bible and follow along as Dr. McGee shares some wisdom from God's Word about raising godly families. But first, Greg Harris, Through the Bible's president, and I have some exciting things to share about what God's doing through the teaching of His Word in the Armenian language.
1: Yeah, I mean, when's the last time the word Armenian appeared in a sentence where you were talking to somebody? I'm asking everybody listening. Probably not too often.
0: Yeah.
1: Yeah. No, well, occasionally here.
0: Well, it is on the border of Iran, and so there's that.
1: And we live in Southern California where there's a huge population of Armenians.
0: Yeah.
1: But it's not it's not a country that gets spoken about or a language.
0: And we're
1: very excited to share some great responses. And this one, the first one is from a teenager, and I love that because sometimes people think Through the Bible is only listened to by older people.
0: Yeah.
1: And her name is Rita, and she shares this. A few months ago, I started asking questions online about the Bible and about the Through the Bible program. I had so many questions that a woman on your staff suggested we begin meeting online each week for Bible study. Those weekly conversations helped me understand Scripture more clearly and gave me a safe place to ask anything on my heart. I really looked forward to the meeting, and I could feel my faith growing as we studied together. As we came to the end of our study in the book of Matthew, she asked me if I was ready to make a decision to give my life to Jesus. I wanted to do that, but I felt it was important to pray on my own to make that decision by faith. She was nice and wrote a prayer for me so that I could pray it privately, and I did. In that moment, I gave my life to Jesus. She also encouraged me to talk with my parents about this decision and to invite them, if they wished, to take the same step of faith. I look forward to continuing to grow as I study the Bible. Wow.
0: Wow, so encouraging. And I love that in this case, this girl did not come to Christ because she was listening to Through the Bible. That's okay.
1: Yeah.
0: She played a role in that.
1: That's right.
0: And ultimately, it was our ministry partner that was able to work with her individually online.
1: Yeah, and Dr. McGee says this. You know, we're not the only ministry doing good out there. In fact, we're just a small part of a giant work of the body of Christ around the world, and nothing makes us happier than that we partner with other members of the body of Christ to see a young woman like this come to Christ.
0: Now,
1: you want to read this next one?
0: Yeah, this is another faithful listener named LaVon tells us this. Thank you for spreading the true word of the Lord so that we may live by it and enjoy it. May the Lord protect you and bless you for the most beautiful service you provide. I hear you every day and feel the Lord's love and peace upon us. We have no one but you. To my God and my chosen one, Jesus the Messiah, I give all glory and worship.
1: You know, sometimes, Steve, the listeners are poetic in their responses to Through the Bible, and it's a reflection of their culture and their deep, deep love for the Word of God coming into their lives.
0: Yeah.
1: Amazing. All right. Our last note comes from Ari, who asks us for prayer. Ari says, I listen to Through the Bible regularly, and God's Word has been such a help to me. I want to ask you to pray for my brother, Artush. He doesn't know the Lord yet, and my greatest desire is that he would come to faith in Jesus. As I study with you, I'm reminded that God is the one who changes hearts. Thank you for praying with me and trusting the Lord to work in my brother's life. Beautiful.
0: Such an encouragement. Let me do that now and pray for Artush. Heavenly Father, we are thankful for Ari and her faithfulness and her desire to see her brother come to Christ. I pray that you would move in his soul that he might trust Christ for his salvation. And Lord, that's our prayer for everyone who listens to the ministry of Through the Bible, that they would see Jesus Christ glorified and displayed in Scripture, and that they would turn to you in faith and that you would save them. Bless the program as it goes out now. In Jesus' name we pray. Amen. Now here's Through the Bible with Dr. J. Vernon McGee in Genesis 25.
2: Now today our study brings us to the 25th chapter of Genesis. And this one records the death of Abraham, and it gives the generations of Ishmael and also the generations of Isaac and the birth of the twins, Jacob and Esau, or Esau and Jacob, if you want them in chronological order, and then the experience of Esau and Jacob relative to the birthright. So that this is a remarkable chapter and covers a great deal of ground. Now, we saw last time how a bride was secured for Isaac, and that bride was Rebekah. And we read now in chapter 25, this will be the last mention of Abraham, that is, in the record, but frankly, his story ended back when the servant was sent out to get a bride for Isaac. I'm reading chapter 25 now and verse 1 of Genesis. Then again, Abraham took a wife, and her name was Keturah. Now, Abraham, after the death of Sarah, he married again, and this one is Keturah. And she bare him Zimran, Jokshan, and Medan, and Midian, and Ishbak, and Shua. And that's quite a family. He had his biggest family after the death of Sarah. And somebody raises the question, well, I thought that at the time of the birth of Isaac, that this man, he was dead as far as his capability of bringing a child into the world. Friends, he was. But you see, this is an evidence of the fact that when God does something, he really does it. That's the reason that I believe that anything that God does bears a signature. And right here, this man Abraham was not only able to bring Isaac into the world, but he now brings in this great family here. But the interesting thing that we have before us is that we have Medan and Midian. Now, the other boys, I'll be honest with you, that nations came from them, but I can't identify them right now, and I'm not interested because they do not cross the pathway in Scripture. But Midian does. We'll find out that Moses, a little later on, goes down into the land of Midian. And he takes a wife there in Midian. Remember, that's in the line of Abraham and the Midianites also. So that you have here these other sons of Abraham, but we'll not follow them for the very simple reason that we're following Isaac. In Isaac is the way the Lord put it, your seed are called. It's through Isaac and not through any of these others, not through Ishmael, not through Midian or Medan. And all of these were men of the desert, nomads in that day. Now we come down to verse 5, and Abraham gave all that he had unto Isaac. Notice that. But unto the sons of the concubines which Abraham had, Abraham gave gifts and sent them away from Isaac his son while he yet lived, eastward unto the east country. And these are the days of the years of Abraham's life which he lived, 100, 80 and 15 years. Then Abraham gave up the ghost, died in a good old age, an old man and full of years, and was gathered to his people. This is interesting. And his sons, Isaac and Ishmael, buried him in the cave of Machpelah, in the field of Ephron, the son of Zohar, the Hittite, which is before Mamre, the field which Abraham purchased of the sons of Heth. There was Abraham buried and Sarah his wife. Now Ishmael comes for the funeral because, after all, Abraham is his father. And here Isaac and Ishmael bury Abraham. In verse 11, we follow right along now. It came to pass after the death of Abraham that God blessed his son Isaac, and Isaac dwelt by the well Lahairoi. That's where, you remember, he met Rebekah when she came to him. Now we have in verse 12 down through verse 18, the generations of Ishmael, Abraham's son, whom Hagar the Egyptian, Sarah's handmaid, bare unto Abraham. Now the list of them are given here, and I have no intention of reading this section at all, but to call your attention to the fact that this is the method of the Holy Spirit. This is the handwriting of the Spirit of God. And that is, in the book of Genesis, the rejected line is given first and then set aside, not mentioned anymore, and the line that's leading to Christ is given. And therefore, after we have the line of Ishmael, then we come in verse 19, and we have here, and these are the generations of Isaac, Abraham's son. Abraham begat Isaac. Now, this is the line we're going to follow. And you will find this in the first chapter of the book of Genesis. Abraham begat Isaac. Isaac begat Jacob. Each one of these had other sons, as we've seen. Abraham had quite a few sons here. but they're not mentioned. That is, the genealogy of these men's not followed at all. Only the genealogy of Isaac is followed. And now we read in verse 20, we're following Isaac from now on. You can forget Ishmael, and you can forget Midian and Medan. Now they'll cross the path of the sons of Abraham through Isaac time and again. Now Isaac was 40 years old when he took Rebekah to wife, the daughter of Bethuel, the Syrian of Padan Aram, the sister to Laban the Syrian. And Isaac entreated the Lord for his wife because she was barren. And the Lord was entreated of him, and Rebekah, his wife, conceived. Now, this girl, Rebekah, is barren. Now, Isaac beseeches the Lord, and she now is going to give birth to twins. Verse 22, and the children struggle together within her. And that is a very interesting statement. In fact, it's so interesting that you can follow it right on through the scripture. This is the struggle. You find that that is the struggle that goes on today in the world. There is a struggle between light and darkness, between good and evil, between the spirit and the flesh. And every child of God knows something of that struggle. It's what's set before us in the seventh of Romans. And the children struggle together within her. And she said, if it be so, why am I thus? And she went to inquire of the Lord. She didn't quite understand. And now, verse 23, and the Lord said unto her, two nations are in thy womb, and two manner of people shall be separated from thy being. And the one people shall be stronger than the other people, and the elder shall serve the younger. Now this is the statement that God makes to her, the elder is to serve the younger. Now, she should have believed it, and also her son that was the younger should have believed it, because God says that the elder shall serve the younger. Now, verse 24, and when her days to be delivered were fulfilled, behold, there were twins in her womb. And the first came out red, all over like a hairy garment. They called his name Esau. That means red, by the way. He came out red, earth-colored. He's the eldest, but the eldest to serve the younger. And after that came his brother out, and his hand took hold on Esau's heel, and his name was called Jacob, and Isaac was 80 years old when she bare them. Actually, they'd been married there for about 20 years before the children were born. These two boys, and the oldest is Esau. He's old red, if you please, earth-colored. And Jacob, and they called him that, a usurper. And he took hold on Esau's heel. And he's trying to become the elder, or take his place. But God's already promised that to him, and he should have believed God. Now we look at these two boys as they grow up in this home. And the boys grew, and Esau was a cunning hunter, and a man of the field, and Jacob was a plain man dwelling in tents. Now, here are the two boys. They're twins, but no two boys were ever as different as these two are. They not only struggled in the womb, but they are against each other from here on out. They just absolutely have different viewpoints, a different philosophy of life. Their thinking is different. Their attitude is different. Now, at the very beginning, I must confess that Esau is more attractive than Jacob is. But you see, you can't always judge by the outward sign. You have to judge by what takes place on the inside. Frankly, you need to see that in this particular case here. The boys grew. Esau was a cunning hunter, man of the field, and Jacob was a plain man dwelling in tents. Now, this fellow Esau is a cunning hunter. He's a man of the field. He's the athletic type, the outdoor boy, the one that we'd call him today the All-American boy. He went in for sports. He went in for everything that was physical, but he had no spiritual ability whatsoever, or understanding, or capacity, or desire. It was always for that which was physical. He represents the flesh. And Jacob was a plain man. And I think that you can make of that anything you want to. Dwelling in tents. He's indoors. He was mama's boy. He was tied to his mama's apron string. You'll notice that he moved and did what she told him to do. He's really a mama's boy. And this boy, Esau, is papa's boy, though. Verse 28, and Isaac loved Esau because he did eat of his venison, but Rebekah loved Jacob. Now you have the problem right here in the home. You would feel that under these circumstances, they're going to have trouble, and they are. Because when one parent's partial to one child and the other parent's partial to the other child, then you have trouble. And that's exactly what took place here. And Isaac loved him because he ate of his venison. Esau went out hunting, and he always got something when he went out hunting. He brought home venison. And Isaac liked that, and he liked this boy. He's the outdoor type. And Rebekah loved Jacob. He's a mama's boy. And very frankly, at this particular juncture, I must confess that this boy Esau is much more attractive. In fact, he seems to be more of a wholesome boy. This boy Jacob is cunning. He tries to be clever. In fact, the matter is, he doesn't mind stooping to do things that are absolutely wrong. God will deal with him. But the interesting thing, though the Esau may be very attractive on the outside, down underneath, he had really no capacity for God whatsoever. And if there ever was a man of the world, he's that man of the world. He is just the physical man, and that's all. That's all he lived for. But down underneath Jacob, there was a desire for the things that are spiritual. And it took a long time for God to rub off all of the debris on top and to remove all the coverings to get down where it was. But he finally did. And we'll see before we're through with this man, Jacob, and he goes almost all the way through the book of Genesis now, that he was God's man all the way along. But he didn't demonstrate it until late in life. And we'll come to that. Now we're told here an incident that took place in the home there. Now, you can well understand that in a home like this, that things would not be too even. There would be the difficulty. There would be this matter of conflict, and it would not be called a happy home. Verse 29, and Jacob sowed pottage, and Esau came from the field, and he was faint. And Esau said to Jacob, feed me, I pray thee, with that same red pottage, for I'm faint. Therefore was his name called Edom. And Jacob said, sell me this day thy birthright. And Esau said, behold, I'm at the point to die, and what profit shall this birthright do to me? Now, will you notice this incident reveals, frankly, the nature of both of these men. Esau came from the field. He was outdoors, and he was tired. He was exhausted. Now, he's not starving to death, as some would imply. And no one that had been brought up in the home of Abraham is going to get hungry. There'd be something for him to eat. The thing was, there was nothing prepared to eat at that moment but this pottage, this stew or soup that Jacob had made. Jacob's the indoor boy. He's a good chef, but not outdoors. He just does his cooking inside. And Esau said to Jacob, feed me, I pray thee, with that same red. Pottage actually is not in the original. For I am faint. Therefore was his name called Edom. And that means red, means earthy. And this man, he just asks his brother, give me some of this seed. Now Jacob said, and he's a trickster, he's a traitor, he said, sell me this day thy birthright. Now Jacob wanted that birthright. Now, what was the value of the birthright? Let's look at it for a minute. In that day, it meant several things. It meant that the one who had it was the head of the house. It also meant that the one that had it was the priest of the family.

0: Christian, they ask him to do something. Say, oh, I'm not a preacher. I can't do that. Well, sure, you may not be a preacher, but you see that there are too many today that don't want to do that which is spiritual. They don't want to even give the impression that they are spiritual or interested in spiritual things. Esau, he didn't want to give that impression. Anyone that would have called him deacon or preacher would have insulted him. He didn't want the birthright. And he didn't care about being in the line that led to Christ. Fact of the matter is, no one could have cared less than he did about being in the line that leads to Christ. And so Jacob sees that. And he says to him, I'll tell you what I'll do. If you'll give me your birthright, I'll give you a bowl of soup. And Esau says, I'll be very glad to do it. What profit is the birthright to me? What I care about the birthright? It's not worth a bowl of soup to me. The value that he attached to spiritual things. Now, the thing that's wrong about Jacob, of course, God has promised him the elder shall serve the younger. The birthright's coming to Jacob in God's own time. Jacob, though, can't wait. And so he reaches out to take that which God has promised him, and he's taking it in, let us say, a clever, tricky fashion. He should not have done it this way. He should have waited for God to give it to him. But you'll find out this man can't wait. And after all, this man operated on the principle, what I can do myself, there's no reason for me to look to God to do it. He felt thoroughly capable of taking care of his business. And he did pretty well as far as the world would measure it at the beginning. But there came a day when God really sent him to college. And Laban was the president of the college. And it was known as the College of Hard Knocks. And he's really going to learn a few things in the College of Hard Knocks. But so far, he's operating on the principle that he's clever enough to get what's coming to him. Verse 33 now, and Jacob said, swear to me this day. He swore unto him, and he sold his birthright unto Jacob. And Jacob gave Esau bread and pottage of lentils, and he did eat and drink, and rose up, went his way. Thus Esau despised his birthright. That's the important thing to see at this juncture. This man just sits down, eats a bowl of soup, and for that bowl of soup, he surrendered his birthright just like that. It meant nothing to him. It had no spiritual value to him whatsoever, because nothing that was spiritual meant anything to him. Now, you meet a great many people that are that way. And unfortunately, I'm afraid we got church members that are like that, have no spiritual capacity whatsoever. No understanding of spiritual truth. And that, I think, is the mark of a Christian today, is that one that the Spirit of God can teach and lead and guide. This is quite a revelation now of the two boys. Actually, here he's deceiving no one. He's just taking advantage of a man that doesn't attach any value to it at all. It's just like a man today that has a very valuable heirloom, say an old Bible that belonged to his grandfather. And another grandson wants it, and he pays him 25 cents for it. And the fellow says, well, give me your 25 cents. I don't care for it at all, and I was going to throw it away anyway. And that's exactly what Esau would have done. But this boy Jacob did this very cleverly. But now in this next chapter, and we're going to have to save that till next time, we're going to see he's really a rascal, by the way. May the Lord richly bless you, my beloved.
1: Well, you've heard the saying, like father, like son. 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
8: You know, when I think of somebody who models that principle of helping others, perhaps outside of Jesus Christ, there's no better example in the Bible anywhere than a character named Barnabas. His actual name was Joseph, but his name was actually a nickname given to him by the apostles. 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
9: Welcome to Pathway to Victory with author and pastor Dr. Robert Jeffress. You know, selflessness doesn't come naturally, does it? 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Today on Pathway to Victory, Dr. Robert Jeffress looks at several people from Scripture who illustrate the importance of putting others first. But first, let's take a moment to hear some important ministry updates.
7: Thanks, David, and welcome again to Pathway to Victory. On Friday, we'll be wrapping up one of the most important series I've ever presented. It's called Courageous, 10 Strategies for Thriving in a Hostile World. Along with this teaching series, I've written a book by the same title. And for just a few more days, you're invited to request a copy of Courageous. Please don't let the time slip by without calling, writing, or going online. At the end of today's message, we'll explain what's required to request your copy of Courageous. And this week, we're launching the In God We Trust Matching Challenge, a $1.5 million fund created specifically to multiply your generosity. You may have already seen a letter from me in your mailbox announcing this challenge, and I hope you'll respond, because it means that every dollar becomes two. Just think about that. Your gift has twice the impact, and this matching gift is yours to claim right now. We'll say more about my book and the matching challenge later, but right now let's turn our attention to the subject at hand. In my ninth point of this series, I'm going to describe one of the great paradoxes of our faith. When faced with a threatening situation, most people immediately go into self-preservation mode. But today we'll discover that courageous people, true heroes, do the opposite. I titled this next message in our Courageous series, Survival Tip Number 9, Help Others.
8: You may remember Steven Spielberg's Academy Award-winning movie, Schindler's List. It's the true story of a businessman, Oscar Schindler, who used his fortune to save thousands of Jews from the Nazi gas chambers. And in the climactic scene of the movie at the end, Schindler, played by Liam Neeson, is fleeing to Russia, and he's talking to his friend Isaac Stern, and they are surrounded by more than 1,000 of the Jews that Schindler saved. And Isaac Stern gives Oscar Schindler a gold ring, and he says to him, "Whoever saves one life saves the world entire. I thought of that phrase this week when I came across one of the multitude of stories that came out of the disaster in our country on 9/11. You've heard a lot of those stories. Perhaps you haven't heard this true account. It's the story of Brian Clark and Stanley Primeknith. Both men worked in the South Tower of the World Trade Center. Brian was the vice president at Euro Brokers on the 84th floor, and Stanley was an executive of the Fuji Bank on the 81st floor. Brian was also a volunteer fire marshal, so he sprang into action when he saw the explosion in the neighboring North Tower. He grabbed his reflector vest, flashlight, and whistle, and began to gather those on the floor for evacuation. Everyone's attention was focused on what was happening in the North Tower until a sudden explosion in the South Tower caused the building to sway. Brian didn't know exactly what was happening, but he knew one thing for sure. They needed to get out of the building immediately. With eight others, Brian descended stairway C. When they made it down to the 81st floor, they encountered debris and a woman making her way up the stairwell of the South Tower. She said that the stairway was obstructed and that flames were below the 81st floor. The only way of escape, she insisted, was the roof. She was confident that helicopters would rescue them there. As she continued up the stairs, the group Brian was leading down began debating what to do. Just then, Brian heard someone crying for help. It was Stanley. Earlier, Stanley had evacuated his office when the plane struck the North Tower. But when a security guard told him that the South Tower was safe, he returned back to his office on the 81st floor. A friend from Chicago who was watching the unfolding events on television called Stanley, begging him to leave. While he was on the phone, Stanley looked out his office window and saw United Flight 175 coming directly at him. Realizing that the plane was going to hit the building, Stanley said a quick prayer and dove under his desk just seconds before the plane struck. The left wing sliced through his office and became lodged in the doorway 20 feet from his desk. The 82nd floor above him collapsed, but Stanley's desk miraculously held up and he was able to dig out from under it. However, he couldn't find a way of escape from the burning floor. So he prayed, "Lord, send somebody, send anybody to help me." And then he began crying out for help. That's when Brian heard Stanley's plea. "I'm buried. I can't breathe. Is there anyone out there?" Brian left his group and followed the sound of Stanley's voice, but a wall separated the two men. Brian yelled for Stanley to bang on the wall so he could locate Stanley's exact whereabouts. Once he figured out where Stanley was, Brian noticed a gap at the top of the wall. If Stanley could climb it, Brian could pull him over. After a few unsuccessful attempts and after injuring his hand on a nail, Stanley made it to the gap. Brian reached up and pulled Stanley over the wall. Falling backward into Brian's lap, Stanley said, "Hallelujah, I have been saved." When Brian got back to the stairwell, the group he had been leading was gone. He would later learn that they had climbed to the roof. Brian and Stanley, however, decided to climb down. And though they had to scramble over debris until they passed the 77th floor, they never encountered the fire the woman told them about. Once on the ground, they ran from the building. When they reached Trinity Church, Stanley and Brian stopped and looked toward the South Tower. Stanley said, "I think that building's gonna come down." "I don't think so," Brian said. "That's a steel structure," and before he could complete the thought, they heard the boom, boom, boom of the upper floors beginning to pancake down. Brian and Stanley ran into an office on Broadway just as the dust cloud enveloped the building. They exchanged business cards and talked about their families. Eventually, Brian found his way back home to New Jersey, and Stanley went to a hospital for his injured hand. Later that evening, Stanley called Brian to make sure he had made it home safely. Two strangers thrown together by the events of that terrible day, became lifelong friends, or blood brothers, as they call themselves. You know, as I read that account, I thought in a real sense, Brian and Stanley saved each other that day. I mean, obviously, Brian saved Stanley by pulling him over the wall to safety. But Stanley saved Brian as well. If Stanley had not cried out for help, and if Brian hadn't stopped to help him, he very well could have ended up on the top of that South Tower with his group, waiting for a helicopter that would never come. We're in a series called Courageous, 10 Strategies for Thriving in a Hostile World. In a very real sense, we are in a life-threatening situation as Christians. We face a culture that is hostile to the things of God. We face an adversary, the devil, who is out to destroy us. We face the pull of our own inward sin nature. And it's very easy when you're facing a threatening situation to think about your own survival, self-preservation. But today we're going to look at survival tip number 9, and that is to help others. When you find yourself in a difficult situation, don't just think about helping yourself. Think about helping others, because when you help others, you help yourself as well. You know, Jesus was certainly the model, the supreme example of selflessness. In Matthew 20, 28, Jesus summarized his life purpose this way. He said, "Just as the Son of Man did not come to be served, but to serve and to give his life as a ransom for many." Jesus, before Bethlehem, existed in heaven as the Son of God, sat at the right hand of God the Father. Colossians 1 says, in eternity past, he created this universe. Colossians 1 says, everything was created by Jesus and for Jesus. He's the creator. And not only that, right now he's seated at the right hand of God the Father. And one day, Revelation 5 tells us, we are all going to kneel before Jesus and sing, "Worthy is the Lamb." We are going to worship him for all eternity. But even though he existed as creator in the past, he will be the Son of God and King of Kings, will worship forever in the future. For that brief slice of time that he was here on earth, 33 years, he said, "This is what I want to be remembered for. I came not to be served, but to serve other people." Remember what Jesus said in Matthew 23, verses 11 to 12, "But the greatest among you shall be your servant. And whoever exalts himself shall be humbled, and whoever humbles himself shall be exalted." Well, Pastor, when you talk about helping others as a survival tip, exactly what are you talking about? What does it mean to help other people? One of the best illustrations of that principle is a story Jesus told in Luke chapter 10. Remember the setup for this story? There is a lawyer, naturally, who decided to test Jesus, put Jesus to the test. Not going to call out any names here, but there is a lawyer who put Jesus to the test and said, "Lord, what should I do to have eternal life? What do I do to have eternal life?" That's how he thought. "It's something I do to have eternal life." And Jesus said, "Well, what does the law say?" And the lawyer said, "Well, the law says you shall love God with all your heart, mind, soul, and strength, and you shall love your neighbor as yourself." And Jesus said, "You got it right. Do that, and you will live." The lawyer began to think about that for a moment. I may have put myself in a corner here. Love your neighbor as yourself. And the Bible says, seeking to justify himself, to make himself look better, he said, "Jesus, exactly who is my neighbor?" "Oh, exactly what do you mean by neighbor, Jesus?" And so Jesus told that famous story. The story, we call it the story of the Good Samaritan. Remember the story? A Jewish man was walking from Jerusalem to Jericho, and along the way, he was mugged by a group of bandits, beaten and left for dead. You remember the priest walked by this bleeding man in the street, did nothing. A Levite, one of the leaders of the priest, walked by and did nothing. But it was a Samaritan the half-Jew, the people the Jews despised and who were despised by the Samaritans. It was the Samaritan that stopped and rendered aid and took him to a place of healing. The point was obvious. Who is my neighbor? It is somebody who is in need. Anybody I encounter who is in need is my neighbor. Anybody who has a need that I have the capability of meeting, that is my neighbor. And I meet that need not because it's convenient. Even if it's inconvenient, I'm willing to meet that need. That's what it means to help others. Help people not just like you, but who are different from you. Not just help people when it's convenient, but when it's inconvenient. Now, in this highly politicized world in which we live, it's easy for some people to view everything through the prism of politics and national policies, and they read this passage and think, well, he's talking about immigration, or he's talking about this, or he's talking about this. Whether Jesus is or isn't, you can decide that. But let me be very clear about something. When he told this story, he wasn't telling it about national policy and what other people ought to be doing. This is a very personal story about what we ought to be doing as individuals. He's not talking about who is the United States' neighbor. He's talking about who is your neighbor. Who is my neighbor? And the Bible says our neighbor is anybody we come in contact with who has a need that we're capable of meeting. Let me get painfully specific here. Husbands, to help others may mean for you to put your wife's need for a conversation above your need to come home and unwind after work. Wives, for you to help others may mean to put your husband's need to be admired and respected above your need to correct him all the time. Parents, for you to help other people may mean to put the needs of your children, perhaps the need for a good education, above your need to quit working early and have an early retirement. I mean, that's what it means to help others, to meet the needs of those around us that we are capable of meeting. But that doesn't come naturally. I mean, we have a DNA we inherited from our forefather Adam that makes us think only of me, my, and mine. That is what we are programmed to think about. But the Bible says we need to think of others as well. And perhaps the greatest illustration of how to do that is Philippians chapter 2. Turn over in your Bibles to Philippians chapter 2. Remember, we said the supreme example of somebody who gave up his convenience and rights to help others is Jesus Christ. Philippians 2 says, although he existed in the form of God himself, he did not regard his equality with God a thing to be grasped or held onto, but he emptied himself of his rights as the Son of God to come and meet our need for salvation. And when you read Philippians 2, I want you to notice these three tips for helping other people. First of all, remove selfishness and conceit from your life. If you're going to help others, you have to remove selfishness and conceit from your life. Look at verse 3. Do nothing from selfishness or empty conceit. Billy Graham said one time, the smallest package I have ever seen is a man wrapped up in himself. He's talking about people who are conceited, who are selfish. The Bible says if we're going to help other people, we've got to empty ourselves of that. And you know, all selfishness is really based on conceit. The idea I'm more important than you are, therefore my needs are more important than your needs. You know, I was talking to my friend Mike Huckabee not long ago, and we were talking about the church he attends. He does his program, tapes his program on Friday night, then goes back home, and he tries to be in church every Sunday that he can. And I asked him what he did in his church. Now, I just assumed, being the gifted communicator that he was, that he probably served on the preaching team of his church or in some leadership position. When I asked him what he did, he said, oh, I drive the golf cart. I said, the golf cart? He said, yeah. He said, I drive the golf cart around the parking lot of the church to pick up senior adults who need help making it to the main building. He said, I get the biggest kick out of doing that. I thought, isn't that interesting? Here is a former presidential candidate, the governor of Arkansas, a popular talk show host, but he's not too conceited to be involved in a service ministry like that of picking people up in the golf cart. If we're going to help others, it means we remove selfishness and conceit from our life. Secondly, regard others as more important than yourself. Look at verse 3 again. But with humility of mind, let each of you regard one another as more important than himself. Not long ago, I read a story about an American Airlines flight that was going to fly from Atlanta to Chicago. The plane was absolutely filled, and as people waited in the waiting area by the ticket counter to board the flight, everyone noticed there were 9 servicemen who were getting on board the flight. They were returning for leave after a year of active service. And one of the passengers in that waiting area who had a first-class ticket went up to one of the servicemen and said, "I want to thank you for your service to our country, and I'd like you to sit in my seat in first class, and I'll sit in the coach seat." Another passenger saw that man do that, and he went up and did the same with his first-class ticket. There were 9 first-class passengers that day who gave their ticket to our servicemen and servicewomen so that they could have a place of comfort. A flight attendant later said about that event, she said, "You know, there were 2 groups of unselfish people in that waiting area. Those who would put their lives on the line to protect our nation, and those who were not ashamed to say thank you." That's what it means to regard others as more important than yourself, to treat them with more honor than you treat yourself. And finally, to look out for others, relate to others by looking out for their interests. Don't merely look out for your own personal interest, but also for the interest of others. He's not saying don't ever look out for your own interest, but just make sure while you're taking care of yourself, you're taking care of others as well. You know, the fact is, somebody else's need to hear you say, "I'm sorry," may be more important than your need to defend yourself. Somebody else's need to interrupt your schedule and have a conversation with you may be more important than your need to finish your to-do list for that day. You know, you look at Jesus' life when he was here on earth, some of his greatest teaching, some of his greatest miracles were the result of an interruption. Jesus was headed one place to do one thing. He was on the way, as the scripture says, when a woman stopped him, a man stopped him, and he gave his most important teaching. Don't look out just for your own interest, but for the interest of others. You know, when I think of somebody who models that principle of helping others, perhaps outside of Jesus Christ, there's no better example in the Bible anywhere than a character named Barnabas. We don't talk about Barnabas much, but his story begins in Acts chapter 4. Turn there if you would. Barnabas, Acts chapter 4. His actual name was Joseph, but his name was actually a nickname given to him, Barnabas. We don't talk about Barnabas much, but his story begins in Acts chapter 4. Turn there if you would. Barnabas, Acts chapter 4. His actual name was Joseph, but his name was actually a nickname given to him by the apostles. It meant son of encouragement. Barnabas. When people saw Barnabas, they yelled out, "There comes that son of encouragement." That's a better nickname to have. S-O-E, son of encouragement. That was Barnabas. In fact, you look at that word, encouragement, it's the Greek word paraklete. It means to come alongside and encourage somebody. It's the same word that is used to describe the Holy Spirit. The Holy Spirit is the paraclete, the one who comes alongside of us to encourage us. Well, that was Barnabas. He was the one who came alongside and encouraged people. I want you to notice in the book of Acts 3 ways he encouraged people: through his money, through his mentoring, and through his own ministry.
7: When we think of survival tips for challenging situations, we usually think in terms of our own deliverance from danger. But as we're learning today, true heroes who live courageously are also focused on helping others. This is one of the 10 lessons you'll explore in my book, It's the one I wrote.

0: to coincide with our current teaching series. The full title of my book is Courageous: 10 Strategies for Thriving in a Hostile World. In my lifetime, I have never witnessed nor experienced the intensity of the external pressure I feel today. Sometimes these pressures come from sources such as the mockery from godless pundits who want nothing more than to silence the gospel of Jesus Christ. But other times the pressures come from internal places, such as pressures that arise out of my own sinful nature. In either case, we need to become equipped for battle, and my book will help you get ready. A copy of Courageous is yours when you give a generous gift to the matching challenge that's become active this week. Let me say one more word about helping others. While our country is in chaos, it's become quite obvious that God has uniquely positioned Pathway to Victory for such a time as this. God has given us a liberating message that will transform our country from the inside out, one heart at a time. And when you give to the matching challenge, you're part of this movement of God to bring light where there's darkness. Plus, your gift has twice the impact. Here's David with all the details.
1: 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Again, that's P.O. 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I'm David J. Mullins, inviting you to join us again next time when Dr. Jeffress wraps up survival tip number 9, help others. 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
10: Can you share with me your experience of speaking with the IDF soldiers who were in combat?
11: So I have, of course, both friends and family members who, it's hard to say enjoyed this treatment, but, you know, felt the love and the support once they've been injured and spent some time in recovery centers or hospitals. They got everything they need for themselves, for recovery of their health, for their well-being, either a mental assistant or even physical stuff that, you know, will improve their situation, make them feel better. And this is something that really makes them being able to go back and join their units and come back to the fight, because the motivation of our people is high, as you know. The dedication of our young men and women is something that is, you can never find it in any other place around the world. And of course, people from all around the world, reservists, find a way back to Israel to join the fight with your community assistant that provide them the ability to stay in Israel, to be communicating with their families, for lone soldiers. This is really the strength of our people.
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14: 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Chuck Hurley of the Family Leader will be my guest today. We'll talk about the Iowa legislative session that wrapped up recently and the importance of praying for our leaders on this edition of The Plumb Line. 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On today's edition of The Plumb Line, I'm your host, Jay Rudolph. My guest is Chuck Hurley, and Chuck is Vice President and Chief Legal Counsel with The Family Leader. And it has been way too long since Chuck has been a guest here on The Plumb Line. This show has been around for a few years now, and I had Chuck on a few times, and I don't know what happened, Chuck, because you are one of my favorite guests and one of my favorite people in all the world, but yet finally got you back on here, so thanks for coming on.
15: Well, maybe we'll have to put it on our calendar. Just get a regular thing going.
14: That is a good idea. We just need to get it scheduled. Exactly. Well, son, we're going to talk a little bit about the legislative session in Iowa that has just wrapped up. As we record this anyway, it's just wrapped up. But the overarching goal with our visit is going to talk about the importance of praying for our leaders. Because, you know, coming off a legislative session where no matter what, whether there's equal division between the parties, parties. One party has, you know, a lot more members in the legislature than the other, as that's the case in Iowa with the Republicans. No matter what the situation is, there's always some wrangling going on and things like that. And so it is vitally important for us as followers of Jesus Christ to do as the scriptures call us and pray for our leaders. And so let's start right there. That's really an important thing for us, isn't it?
15: You know, I like to teach classes or preach sermons on Christian civic engagement. And the very first point today that I like to make is, let's pray for our rulers. It actually says in 1 Timothy 2, Paul says, I urge then first of all that prayers be made for everyone, for kings and those in authority. And he goes on to explain why that's important, and we'll get into that in a minute. But it's a primary command, I would say, from Scripture that Christians should be praying. And yet, prayer for me, just personally, was one of the hardest, if not the hardest, spiritual disciplines to master. And I won't say I've totally mastered it, but one thing that did occur in my life was 36 years ago, my wife said, we should be praying for a better legislature. I was elected and freshman legislator 36 years ago, and I was up at the Capitol, and it was kind of a figurative den of snakes and a really, really a bad place. And so my wife and I started praying regularly for God to send us better lawmakers. And long story short, he's done that. We have some phenomenal Christians now. And I have a legislature and a great Christian governor. And I just believe that prayer is primary. Prayer is powerful. And unfortunately, prayer is often neglected. Maybe it's because we live in kind of a microwave society. We want everything right now, or we're distracted by too many things on our phone or whatever. But I would strongly plead with the listeners, if they haven't yet, to develop a habit of praying for our rulers. And one great way to do that, we talked about scheduling me on your program. We have scheduled a weekly prayer meeting at the Capitol every Tuesday, noon to one. And we pray for our rulers, for 1 Timothy chapter 2, and it's just been a beautiful thing. And the prayer meeting has grown. The people who come are fervent, the prayer warriors, and we have seen phenomenal answers to prayer. But some of those took over 20 years, and so our time frame is often shorter than God's. But he is a prayer answering God. He loves to answer prayers that are biblical, and we can get into what's biblical in regard to government. And it's just been a beautiful thing. I'm glad I lived long enough to see the answers to those thousands of prayers.
14: No doubt. Well, as you brought up, 1 Timothy 2 there talks about the importance of supplications, prayers, intercessions, and thanksgivings to be made for all people, for kings and all who are in high positions, as the ESV says. And then, as you mentioned that we would get to here, let's get to the second half of that. It says that we may lead a peaceful and quiet life, godly and dignified in every way. So it's kind of interesting. The results of those prayers are not just for those who are being prayed for. Certainly, you know, as you pointed out, because of prayer, I believe we've gotten a more, you know, godly legislature than we had at one time. But also, there are benefits for the people who are praying, too, apparently.
15: Oh, my goodness. Societies that have good rulers have a much more peaceable and godly society. I like to say that abortion is anything but peaceable or godly. And the states that try to follow God's laws, you know, thou shalt not murder, have a great reduction in abortion. And our biggest fight the last year and a half at the legislature, again, was over the life issue, these abortion pills that are mailed into Iowa now that just ignore or vitiate or destroy potentially our heartbeat law. You know, we took action, and the next to last bill passed after a marathon 34-hour session right in the legislature was outlawing these black market abortion bills that are shipped into Iowa. So it's just beautiful to see God answer prayer, to see a more peaceful and godly society because of better rulers.
14: Yeah, exactly. Well, let's go ahead and let me do this first. Before we look at some of the results of the legislative session that wrapped up recently, what I'd like to do is talk a bit about, well, the reason, I guess, that we are to pray for our leaders. And I want to back it all the way up to something that there may be somebody tuning in right now who's wondering that very thing about prayer in general. You know, why should I pray, period, least alone pray for leaders and, you know, those in authority and things like that? And the reason they may be wondering that, Chuck, is they're just flipping through the dial and wanted to hear what you have to say about the legislative session, but they don't know even what, you know, prayer is all about, what a relationship with Jesus is all about. And so I never want to miss the opportunity to convey that to someone who might just be coming on this broadcast here. So give us even the foundation for why we pray. It's part of wanting to have that relationship with our Creator that every one of us needs, right?
15: Yeah, exactly. If you read the Bible at all, you pretty quickly realize that God loves us. God created us. He wants an intimate relationship with us. But our sin and Adam and Eve's original sin and our own sin have separated us from God. And so to really pray to God and expect answers, we need a restoration. We need a rescuer to bring us back to God. And that rescuer, of course, is God's only begotten Son, Jesus. And he lived and preached and taught and gave a good example of how we should live. But then, most importantly, he died as a sacrifice for all of our sins. And if we will believe in the Lord Jesus Christ and confess him as our boss, as our Lord, the true King and ruler in our lives, he's promised to take away our sins and restore that wonderful relationship with God that was lost through sin. And so I would just urge any listener, if they don't know Jesus, if they don't know the Father, if they haven't had the indwelling of God's Holy Spirit, that they just stop right now and ask God to restore that relationship through just a simple childlike belief that Jesus is actually who he said he was. He's God's Son. He's our Savior. If we'll only put all of our trust in him. And I say only, it is exceedingly simple to become a Christian, to cry out to God for that rescue. But it also costs everything. We're expected to repent of our sins and to turn to God and to really trust him that he has the best for our lives, and that sin is not our master. Sin is not a good way to live our lives. And so giving our all for he who gave all for us, it's the most beautiful exchange possible. And it also leads to eternal life. We're all going to physically die, but eternally, we don't want to be separated from God in hell. We want to be with God in heaven. So Jesus is the exceedingly simple, profound, powerful way, the only way to restore that relationship with God our Father, who loves us so much that he sent Jesus for that very purpose.
14: Yeah. Well, friend who has tuned into this broadcast, whether you listen regularly to The Plumb Line or maybe just came across this as, like I say, you were flipping through the dial and came on this and thought it might be interesting to hear, speak directly to you for a moment and also share my email address with you directly, because I want you to reach out and connect with me. As Chuck wonderfully explained there, it's what we call the gospel, which means good news. It's the best news of all, what God the Father has done in sending Jesus the Son, our perfect sinless Savior. All three persons of our triune God. We have one God and three persons, Father, Son, Holy Spirit. God the Father, Jesus the Son, and the Holy Spirit. They're all active in creating in the creation accounts and in creating you and in redeeming you as well. And so that is what our desire is, for you to be saved, to be redeemed, just as Chuck and I have. Well, we're sinners just like you, friend, tuning in. And yet we are sinners who've been saved by the grace of God, not by any merit of our own, for we have none. There's no merit in ourselves. It's only found in Jesus Christ and his righteousness. And so if you need some more explanation location of this. This is the place that we want to start and focus on in every broadcast of the Plumb Line, because you've got to have that relationship with Christ. There's a lot of things we talk about on the Plumb Line here, issues and topics that you probably don't really care what the biblical worldview or what the Bible says about that if you don't have that relationship with Christ. So reach out, connect with me. theplumblineradio@gmail.com is the email. And remember, Plumb is P-L-U-M-B, B at the end of the word Plumb, theplumblineradio@gmail.com. Love to have you drop me an email and we'll get connected. We can discuss this more if you need to know more or have some questions yet about the gospel. Don't go away. When my guest Chuck Hurley comes back, we'll talk more about prayer, and we'll also talk more about the results of the recently concluded Iowa legislative session. So stay tuned.
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14: Thanks for tuning in to The Plumb Line. I'm your host, Jay Rudolph. My guest is Chuck Hurley. Again, Chuck is Vice President and Chief Legal Counsel for The Family Leader, based in the Des Moines area of Iowa. We're talking about the Iowa legislative session, and the first portions we were, well, sharing the most important news of all, the gospel of Jesus Christ, but also an admonition to pray. And I guess as we come back here, we'll talk about some of the successes of the session, but I also want to say that if you maybe have just put your faith in Jesus Christ, prayer is your lifeline. And, you know, even if your faith isn't in Jesus Christ yet, prayer is your lifeline. You need to come to God through prayer and communicate with Him and ask Him to save you. And that's a prayer in itself, and that's prayer certainly that God wants you to pray. But tying this back to what we talked about, the importance of prayer, you don't really understand the importance of it unless you have that relationship. But once you are connected to Christ and you want to serve Him, you love Him, you want to obey Him, you certainly want to be a praying person, right?
15: Amen. Yeah, it's part and parcel of a relationship, and it's not complicated. I just love to hear prayers from my kids and grandkids, and I try to keep my prayers just from my heart. You know, what's bothering me? What am I passionately needing? And just seeing our Father rightly as a loving, caring daddy who wants a relationship. And so just being so intimate that we aren't embarrassed or ashamed to ask for things. He actually tells us through the Bible that we are to ask Him. So it's not like we're being selfish or greedy. We're just being honest. And so prayer for our rulers is one aspect that has taken a special place in my life, because I was a ruler for a while. From 1991 to 1996, I was a state legislator, and I wanted God's wisdom. And it says over and over in the Bible to ask God for wisdom, and He'll give us wisdom. And so lawmakers need wisdom. And now as a missionary to the legislature, the law calls me a lobbyist. I advocate for sanctity of human life, sanctity of marriage, more private and Christian and home education freedoms, religious liberty. You know, I'm an advocate, but I'm primarily a missionary trying to bring God's truth to the governors, to the rulers. And so just pleading with God for justice. It says over and over in the Bible, Jay, that the purpose of government is justice. A little more fine-tuned, it's to punish evil and to commend the good. That's what justice is. And certainly abortion, you know, people who commit abortions are committing evil. And so we just continue to try to strengthen our laws to protect unborn babies from abortionists. And then we commend the good. Just this year, we had a huge leap forward. We're helping through the state government to encourage and grow the pregnancy resource centers. There's dozens of really fine ministries around the state that help girls and women in times of need. They're pregnant and their boyfriend leaves them, or their parents want them to kill their babies. And so these pregnancy resource centers have counseling, they have food, clothes, even shelter for needy girls and women. And so the state of Iowa really started with several of our ministries working with the governor. The governor strongly promoted strengthening these pregnancy resource centers. And so it isn't just punishing evil. It's also commending the good. You see that in 1 Peter and in Romans chapter 13 and other places, the purpose of government. And the more that we cry out to God and the more that we teach our lawmakers what the Bible says about good government, the better society we'll have. And one other part of that verse in 1 Timothy 2, Jay, that we were talking about, live godly and peaceable lives.

0: advocates is more religious liberty so that the gospel is not hindered. And we actually passed a law this year to do that, actually two laws that impact more religious gates, is more religious liberty so that the gospel is not hindered. And we actually passed a law this year to do that, actually two laws that impact more religious liberty. So there's a lot there, being at the Capitol every day, working hard for good laws. But as you said earlier, the most important thing for us to do is to maintain our relationship with God through salvation in Jesus Christ, and then through prayer and just being in His Word and praying to Him, having that relationship grow and grow.
1: Yeah. Let's dive in a little bit more to one item that you brought up earlier in the broadcast, and that is this whole idea of mail order abortions and pills that come in the mail. And so the legislature, tell us what they did to address that in Iowa.
0: Yeah, we were able on the last night of session, after over a year and a half of working on this legislation, we were able to get the bill finally passed by the Senate, and the governor plans to sign it, that says that these wicked abortionists from around the country and even around the world can no longer ship pills into the state of Iowa. And it provides all the legal remedies that a state can provide for us to go after these abortionists. It's a rather convoluted process, and there's federal law that needs to kick in, and we've been working with our federal lawmakers as well to try to strengthen the Food and Drug Administration rules on these pills. But what the Iowa legislature did was said that if somebody ships a pill in to kill these babies, and about 90% of abortions now in Iowa, maybe 95%, are done through pills, and most of them from out of state, because in state we do have a really strong heartbeat law now in Iowa. These people can be brought to justice in the courts, and they can be fined, and they can have attorney's fees and court costs and punitive damages. We're throwing the book at these wicked abortionists who are skirting around our heartbeat law by shipping these pills into the state of Iowa. So we join a few other states, and I'm confident in the next year or two, most of the other pro-life states will pass a law that we've got here in Iowa now. So praise God, we hope to punish evil and shut these out-of-state abortionists down.
1: Yeah, that's great. And it comes because of the prayers of God's people and the hand of God moving. That's the only way this was taking place, because there were a lot of log jams. And of course, there's always a lot of issues legislators are dealing with, and sometimes things get put on the back burner or forgotten. So thank you to you and those with Family Leader as well. You guys had to pour a lot of time and attention into this, I'm sure, huh?
0: Well, yeah, this was one of our most strenuous sessions ever. We testified dozens of times. We talked to hundreds of lawmakers. But really, the beauty, the part of this broadcast, Jay, that you and I were rejoicing about off the air before we began, the key was there were several other issues besides this one that were blocking passage of this bill, plus some other religious liberty bills that we had teed up, and actually an age verification law that says that these pornographic websites have to check to make sure their people visiting the websites are over 18. 25 states have passed age verification laws, and Iowa was lagging behind because of the logjam over other issues. And so we prayed fervently for 14 months that God would break the logjam, and that the legislators who were conflicted over these other issues would come together with peacemaking, reconciliation, and forgiveness. And just over the last few weeks, we saw that begin to melt away and those reconciliations happen. And so the last few hours and days of session were extremely productive, and we give all glory and praise to God. Even though we continued to lobby, we were not seeing success until some of those spiritual blockages were torn down by the Holy Spirit.
1: Yeah, and that's important to note. Just with anything in life, it's a spiritual battle. So we're not warring against flesh and blood, though I'm sure when you're in the midst of some of these, you know, situations in the legislature, it seems like you are, but that's an important thing to remember, huh?
0: It really is.

0: is, you know, the opponent is not the lawmaker. The opponent is these strongholds, these vain imaginations in high places, these powers and principalities that just rear their ugly head. And the lawmaker who's thinking wrongly, you know, he or she is not the problem. It's this demonic ideology that somehow gets their grip on them. And those ideologies can be broken through good preaching and teaching, and also through God's direct intervention with His Holy Spirit. So prayer and the Word are our two great weapons, and they seem to have really won the day, you know, in the last few weeks at the Iowa legislature.
1: Fantastic. Well, and there is a list of 10 pro-family wins from the recently completed legislative session that people can find. And I'm sure there were, you know, a few others besides those, but you can find a lot more information when you go to the Family Leader's website. And I got a nice email from you, Chuck, and others with the Family Leader that share this information. And so people can find that. Just go to the Family Leader site and you can look up, because we didn't have time to cover all these different pro-family wins that took place. But I sure appreciate the insights you have provided, and it has been great having you on again, Chuck. Thanks for coming.
0: God bless you, Jay.
1: Chuck Hurley, again, Vice President, Chief Legal Counsel for the Family Leader based in the Des Moines area of Iowa, and thankful to the Family Leader for the great work that they do. Thankful to you for tuning in to the broadcast. 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
7: Have you ever seen someone else's troubled life and said to yourself, I'm glad it's them and not me. Fortunately, God never says that. Today, on Turning Point, Dr. David Jeremiah offers biblical assurance that no trial is big enough to intimidate God, who is in control of all things at all times. 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
8: Well, one of the Psalms that we talk about in the book, Five Psalms for a Flourishing Life, is Psalm 46. So we're going to listen to it today. 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Well, let's get started with Psalm 46. It's a great psalm, and here is the teaching of it from Turning Point.
9: Now, if you look down at the psalm, you'll notice immediately that it falls into three sections, each of which is ended with a little phrase called Selah, which is a marking in the Old Testament hymnal. Each of these three stanzas remind us of something particularly important about God that we need to know when we face trouble. And rather than go through the outline in a historical way, let me present it to you by way of three principles to help you overcome the trouble that you have in your life by means of God's resources. First of all, in the first stanza, we learn that we need to retreat to our refuge. Notice what it says in 46:1-3. God is our refuge and strength, a very present help in trouble. Therefore, we will not fear, even though the earth be removed, and though the mountains be carried into the midst of the sea, though its waters roar and be troubled, though the mountains shake with its swelling. We learn, first of all, that we have a refuge, and this refuge is awesome, isn't he? Psalm 71 was sort of my marching orders to tell the world how awesome God is for the rest of my life. My friends, we have an awesome refuge, don't we? It says here, God is our refuge and our strength. The word for refuge really means a quiet place to go for protection. And we see Hezekiah following this principle as he goes into the temple with the problems that are before him, and he spreads them out in the presence of the Lord in his quiet refuge before Almighty God. He says, God, here is my need, and here's what I need you to do for me. And he finds refuge in God. Deuteronomy 33:27 says, the eternal God is your refuge, and underneath are the everlasting arms. Psalm 91:2 says, I will say of the Lord, he is my refuge and my fortress, my God. In him I will trust. Psalm 18:2 says, the Lord is my rock and my fortress and my deliverer, my God, my strength, in whom I will trust. Notice, secondly, he's an accessible refuge. Notice what it says in the text. He is a very present help in trouble. Reminds me of what I heard a parent ask a little boy what the Bible says about lying. And he said, the Bible says that lying is a very present help in the time of trouble. That is not what the Bible says. God, our refuge, is a very present help in the time of trouble. The word for trouble could be translated in tight places. How many of you have ever been in a tight place, in between a rock and a hard place? You don't know what to do. The words very present convey the idea that God is easy to be found, and when he is found, he's enough for any situation. God never withdraws himself from us when we are in trouble. He is more present to us than a friend or a relative can be. Think about this. God is more present to us than the trouble that has driven us to him in the first place. He is a friend in need and a friend indeed. As we read in Exodus chapter 33 and verse 14, God's word to Moses was, "My presence will go with you and I will give you rest." He's very accessible. And then notice, thirdly, he's ageless. This refuge is not only accessible, but it's an ageless refuge. It says in verses 2 and 3 of the 46th Psalm, "Therefore will we not fear, even though the earth be removed, and though the mountains be carried into the midst of the sea, though the waters roar and be troubled, though the mountains shake with its swelling." Here the psalmist has tried to figure out all of the calamitous things that could happen. The earth being removed, the mountains being destroyed. He's come up with all of the things that would think of natural and national disasters. And he said, if all those things happen, there is still God. Sometimes we wring our hands with the things that happen in our culture and we think, oh my goodness, what if this takes place? Look what happened to Earth, you know? Let me ask you to read part of a Psalm 102, 25 through 28. Let's read it out loud together. "Of old you laid the foundation of the earth, and the heavens are the work of your hands. They will perish, but you will endure. Yes, they will all grow old like a garment, like a cloak. You will change them, and they will be changed. But you are the same, and your years will have no end. The children of your servants will continue, and their descendants will be established before you." When your trouble comes, retreat to your refuge. He's awesome, he's available, and he's ageless. When everything else fails, there's still God. Notice in the second stanza of this psalm, that when trouble comes, you need to rediscover your strength. There are two thoughts here in this stanza. First of all, the first part of your strength you need to rediscover is that you have a secret power within. Did you know that? Now, let me tell you something that's really interesting to me. Whenever an ancient city thought they were going to be surrounded or sieged by another nation, they feared most of all not the enemy, not their embattlements, not their armaments. They feared the supply of food and water inside the walled city. So when Hezekiah realized that the Assyrians were coming toward Jerusalem, he had enough time to do a little preparation. He took great care to make sure that his city would be protected. And listen to what he did. In the Kidron Valley, outside of Jerusalem, there was a deep spring, an ever-bubbling spring called the Spring of Gihon. And this spring was the water supply of Jerusalem. And it had to be protected. And so Hezekiah redirected the waters of the spring through a conduit that was 1,777 feet long, hewn out of solid rock. And he redirected the waters of the spring of Gihon under the wall of the city of Jerusalem into a reservoir so that it was right in the middle of the city. Then he went out and he covered up any evidence of the spring and did it in such a clandestine way that Sennacherib and the Assyrians had no idea where the water supply was or what had happened to it. If God hadn't taken out the Assyrians that night, Hezekiah had enough water inside the city to keep his people alive for a long time. And so we read in verse 4, "There is a river whose streams shall make glad the city of God, the holy place of the tabernacle of the Most High." How many of you know that in the midst of the walled city with trouble all around, you have a resource in the person of the Holy Spirit of God? Everywhere you look in the New Testament, you see that. The Lord Jesus teaching, and a powerful reminder to his people in the book of John, chapter 4, said, "Whoever drinks of this water will thirst again, but whoever drinks of the water that I shall give him will never thirst, but the water that I shall give him will become in him a fountain of water springing up into everlasting life." And again, in the 7th chapter of John, on the last day, the great day of the feast, Jesus stood and cried out, saying, "If anyone thirsts, let him come to me and drink. He who believes in me, as the scripture has said, out of his heart will flow rivers of living water." When you have the Holy Spirit of God within you, you have a resource, a secret resource that nobody knows about. It's down deep inside of who you are as a person. It's the Holy God himself incarnate in you through the Holy Spirit. When trouble comes, don't look out there. You're not ever going to find anything out there even close to the resource of the Holy Spirit who lives within you. He is the Almighty God. He's the stream that never ceases to supply. Not only do you have a secret power within you, but if you keep reading in the psalm, you discover you have a secret person within you. Notice verses 5-7. God is in the midst of her. She shall not be moved. God shall help her just at the break of dawn. The nations raged and the kingdoms were moved. He uttered his voice and the earth melted. The Lord of hosts is with us. The God of Jacob is our refuge. Do you see how this psalm reflects what God did before dawn? When all the people were killed by the angel and the rejoicing in the great victory of the Lord. Like the fourth person in the fire in the book of Daniel, they looked in and there were more than Shadrach, Meshach, and Abednego. There was a fourth person likened to the Son of God. God was in the fire with his children. Like the disciples out on the Sea of Galilee fishing at night and the storm blows up and they're panic stricken. They don't know what to do and the Lord God's asleep in the back of the boat. And the one who created the waves and the winds spoke, "Peace, be still." And everything was over. How many of you know so often we go through trouble, we look everywhere but the right place? You know, I'd rather be in the storm with God in the boat than on the shore without him, wouldn't you? I'd rather be in the fire with the Lord God there protecting me than standing outside the furnace without his provision. The Bible says when we go through trouble, what we need to do is re-examine and restore and remember we have a resource, two secret resources, the Holy Spirit and God himself in the midst of us. When we come to the third stanza, we're reminded that we need to redirect our thoughts. Here is a wonderful reminder to us whenever we face trouble. This is psychological in some sense of the word. It's therapeutic in some sense of the word, but it's theological in every sense of the word. It is God's word to us. What do you need to do when you go through trouble? Well, first of all, redirect your thoughts by reviewing the works of the Lord. Notice what it says in the 8th verse. Come, behold the works of the Lord, who has made desolations in the earth and makes wars cease to the end of the earth. He breaks the bow and cuts the spear in two. He burns the chariot in fire. Whenever you go through a difficult place in your life, when trouble comes your way, one of the greatest things you can do is look back over your shoulder and review what God has done for you. Remember that the God of today is the God of yesterday, and the God who has sustained you to where you are right now, who's brought you victoriously through every trouble you've ever experienced, that God is the God who stands with you in the midst of this trial. I love what it says in the story of Sennacherib. The next morning they got up and they were all dead corpses. How do you ever forget a victorious intervention like that? How do you ever forget the interventions that God has exhibited in your life? You know, one of the things that I love to tell people about and try to encourage them to do, and I keep trying to be faithful at it every day myself, is to record what God is doing in your life in a journal. Because we have a tremendous capacity to forget the works of the Lord. I've been doing this now since 1994. And now it's fun for me to go back when I'm writing in my journal on a particular day and say, I wonder what was going on in my life on this day in 1994. And I go back into that pile of papers and pull out those two pages and read. And you know what? I've forgotten all about that. I've forgotten what God did. And sometimes, you know, you can just almost get high on what God did for you 4 years ago. You know, just get excited about thinking back through those circumstances. Behold the works of the Lord. You see what happens? Satan isolates us to our present calamity out of context of the greater work of God. Isn't that what he does? He makes us think that this thing we're going through right now is everything and that nothing else is involved. But this is a little blip on the chart, and we need to see how God has helped us in the past. Behold the works of the Lord. And the second part of that last stanza reminds us in Psalm 46 that we need not only to review the works of the Lord, we need to reclaim the words of the Lord. Notice what he says as he closes out this hymn. Be still and know that I am God. I will be exalted among the nations. I will be exalted in the earth. The Lord of hosts is with us. The God of Jacob is our refuge. Hardest part of all of that is the first two words, be still. Be still. That's what we tell our children. Be still. Sometimes I think God leans over the banisters of heaven and sees us running around in our frenzied activities, and he just leans over like we were his little kids saying, be still. Because when you're frenzied and you're doing everything and you can't find God in the midst of the frenzy, you need to retreat to your refuge, rediscover your strengths, and then be still and know that he is God. These verses call us to be quiet long enough to hear the Lord and to know that the Lord is with us, that he has a plan for our future. You know what God's plan is? That he be exalted among the nations and exalted in the earth. He will be exalted in our circumstances as well if we will be still and know that he is God. Trust him to do it. For the second time, the psalmist says, the Lord of hosts is with us. Don't let that slip through your fingers. Don't just read that as if that was something you want to forget. Twice in the psalm, the Lord of hosts is with us. The God of Jacob is our refuge. Who is the Lord of hosts? In the Hebrew, it's the Lord of Sabaoth, the Lord of the angels, the Lord of the hosts of heaven. Think about this. In the story we read in 2 Kings, one night, God Almighty sent the angel of the Lord, one angel down, and he destroyed 185,000 Assyrians who were bent on the destruction of God's people. And the text says, we don't just have the one angel. We have the Lord of all the angels with us. Every once in a while, people get off on this angel thing, you know? Everybody's got an angel. Angels helping them find parking places and all kinds of weird things, you know? I've never had an angel like that, but you know. And people say, and I rather believe this, that we have guardian angels, and I probably have a guardian angel. I wouldn't be standing up here before you today. I wouldn't have survived. But I want to ask you a question. Would you rather have your own angel, or would you rather have the Lord of Sabaoth as your God? My friends, we've got Almighty God in our heart. I don't want to get off on the angel thing. He hasn't revealed a lot of things about angels that people are talking about today, but he has revealed this clearly, that the Lord of the angels lives within our hearts. When we're in the midst of our troubles, we need to pray to Lord Sabaoth, Lord of hosts, and say, oh, Lord God of hosts, you are with me. You know what the word with me is in the language of the Old Testament? It is Emmanuel, from which we get the word Emmanuel. He is Emmanuel. The Lord of Sabaoth, Emmanuel, he is with us. If you've read much of the literature of what we might call the deeper life, you've read some writings of Hannah Whiteall Smith. She wrote a book some years ago called The God of All Comfort. And in this book, she told of this experience. She said that she had been going through a time of great trouble in her life and a time of great questioning about the trouble and difficulty, and she didn't know what to do. And like most of us when we face our troubles, she thought that no one had ever had any trouble like her trouble, and it was all peculiar to her, and that there was no one who could understand it. And then, well, this is what happened, and she writes about it. There happened to be staying near me just then for a few weeks a lady who was considered to be a deeply spiritual Christian, and to whom I had been told I should go for additional help to get through my trouble. So I summoned up my courage, and one afternoon I went to see her, and I poured out my troubles before her, and I expected, of course, that she would take a deep interest in me and would be at great pains to do all she could to help me. She listened patiently and did not interrupt me, but when I finished my story, said Hannah Whiteall Smith, and I paused, expecting her to respond in sympathy and consideration, she simply said, yes, all you say may be very true, but then, in spite of it all, there is God. Well, she said, I waited a few minutes for her to say something else. But nothing came. And my friend and teacher had the air of having said all that was necessary, and I knew she was done. But I continued, you didn't understand how very serious and perplexing my difficulties are. Oh, yes, I did, replied my friend, but then as I tell you, there is God. And I could not induce her to make one other answer. It seemed to me most disappointing and unsatisfactory. I felt that my peculiar and really harrowing experiences could not be met by anything so simple and so mirror as the statement, yes, but there is God. I knew God was there, of course, but I felt I needed something more than just God. And I came to the conclusion that my friend, for all her great reputation as a spiritual teacher, was at any rate not able to grapple with the peculiarity of my particular case. However, she said, my need was so great, I did not give up with my first trial, but I went to her again and again, always with the hope that she would sometime begin to understand the importance and peculiarity of my difficulties and that she would give me some adequate help. But it was of no avail. I was never able to draw forth any other answer. And at last, because she said it so often and seemed so sure, I began to dimly wonder whether, after all, God might not be enough. Even for my need, overwhelming and peculiar as I felt it to be. From wondering, I came gradually to believe that being my creator and redeemer, he must be enough. And at last, a conviction burst upon me that he really was enough. And my eyes were opened to the fact of the absolute, utter, all-sufficiency of Almighty God. And she wrote, my troubles disappeared like magic, and I did nothing but wonder how I could ever have been such an idiot as to be troubled by them when all the while there was God. The Almighty, the all-seeing God, the God who had created me and was therefore on my side and eager to care for me and help me, and I found out that God was enough. And at last my soul was at rest. And I thought as I finished reading that statement, how simple but how profound. What do you mean God is enough? That sounds like pious language that somebody rehearses to answer questions with. But it is not. Let me just ask you this. You better hope he's enough. Because if he isn't enough, where do you go for plan B? If you have exhausted all of the sufficiency of Almighty God, where do you go then? No, I'm telling you, he's your creator. He's your redeemer. He's your sustainer. He's the one who loved you enough to give his life for you. And when you come to him, the all-powerful one of the universe, with whatever problems you may have, I'm telling you, he's enough. God's enough. Oh, I know you need the comfort and encouragement of God's people, and I'm not disdaining the personal ministries we have to another, but when all of that is pushed aside and you're alone at 3 o'clock in the bedroom or alone at 3 o'clock in a hospital room and you look up into the ceiling and there's nobody there but just you in the darkness, I'm telling you, God's enough, and he's enough for you. I don't know what your problem is, but just try to think about your problem in relationship to Almighty God. He's enough. He surely is.
8: That's a very special phrase to me. I discovered that phrase personally, individually, passionately during the time I had cancer several years ago. People asked me what I learned. I just told them I learned one thing. God is enough for every situation that you face. Psalm 46. Tomorrow, as we conclude this series, tomorrow and Friday, we're going to talk about Psalm 16, and the title of the psalm for this series is The Best is Yet to Come. A great end to the series. The best is yet to come. There's more to come, and it's all good, and we'll talk about it tomorrow. Hey, you can get this beautiful book on Psalms from Turning Point. 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Thank you so much for listening. 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
5: 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I'm Mark Magnuson. United States Senator Chuck Grassley says there are several avenues for year-round E15 to pass in the Senate. We will hear more from Senator Grassley next.
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5: United States Senator Chuck Grassley says the freestanding House-passed E15 bill needs to be attached to another piece of legislation to make its way through the Senate.
7: It'll never be up as a separate bill because separate bills take too long. So all we have to do is work very hard to get it done, and it has to be done as part of another major bill.
5: Senator Grassley offers several paths forward for year-round E15.
7: E15 could be in the Farm Bill, the Defense Authorization Bill, the any appropriation bill. And then usually at the end of the year, we have some must-pass legislation.
5: Separately, Grassley says he disagrees with Ag Chair John Bozeman's decision to pull reforms to California's Prop 12 animal confinement standards from the Senate version of the Farm Bill.
7: It's got to be in the Farm Bill or it won't get done. And it's pretty simple. And to try to convince Bozeman to change his mind or try to amend it in committee or on the floor.
5: Grassley says he thinks Bozeman is hopeful of passing a bipartisan farm bill, and Democrats object to restraining Prop 12. For more on this story and all of our daily news stories, you can visit our website at iowaagnet.com. 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
9: The following program, Bless Israel, is brought to you by the International Fellowship of Christians and Jews.
10: The Holocaust was the systematic persecution and murder of 6 million Jews by the Nazi state and collaborators from 1933 to 1945. Nazi Germany created tens of thousands of camps to imprison millions of Jewish men, women, and children. Of the 6 million Jews murdered, 1.5 million were children. This horrific event must be remembered today and every day.
0: Welcome to this special Bless Israel program titled Never Forget, Never Again, brought to you by the International Fellowship of Christians and Jews. Val is a Holocaust survivor who grew up in Lithuania. In the summer of 1940, Hitler's army began its assault on the Russian Empire. The Nazis immediately began to implement their racial laws against the Jewish population, depriving Jews of every basic human right.
9: On August 15, 1941, Val and his family were forced into a ghetto, surrounded by barbed wire and armed sentries.
11: On the 4th of October, the Nazis, the SS, marched into the ghetto. They surrounded our little ghetto hospital and they set it on fire. Everybody who tried to escape was shot. So the choice was to burn alive or die in a hail of bullets. The other atrocity took place 3 weeks later. Again, the Nazis, the SS, they all marched into the ghetto. They selected 10,000. They took them away to the notorious execution place and they were all murdered. For my family and for me, this was a defining event. That's when we lost our faith in humanity. Seeing all the facts, seeing all the evil unhinged us. We couldn't cope with it. We were completely derailed. We don't know what to do, we don't know where to go, we don't know what's happening to us. The fact that ordinary, normal people could be turned into killers was a shocking realization for us. We had to take on board that the line between good and evil was a very flimsy one, a very thin one, and it was all too easy to indoctrinate ordinary people, indoctrinate ordinary people to turn from good into evil.
9: By 1944, the remaining Jews from Val's ghetto were herded into cattle wagons and taken into Germany to work as forced laborers, building factories for the production of German Messerschmitt jet fighters.
11: We knew, of course, we had a good idea that our life will be finished before we were liberated. Conditions were so bad that we did not expect to survive. We were very pessimistic. And we made a pledge obliging any survivor to bear witness. You see, we had that fancy idea that once we disclose how evil starts and how evil spreads, it will make a big impression and genocide won't happen again. Well, it was all wishful thinking, actually. I survived. I was one of the few. But it was just too traumatic to relive everything again and to talk about it. So in common with most survivors, I kept silent. It was such a gruesome story. People could not believe it. But I was prompted by my children. They wanted to know, and they were asking difficult questions. Why don't we have grandparents, uncles and family like the other children? And why do you speak with a funny accent? So we decided, when the kids were about 8, 9, we have to tell them what happened to us. But we had a problem. How do you introduce a child to the idea of radical evil? So we had to modify our story to their maturity. So there you are. The long silence was broke and we began talking about it.
0: Tens of thousands of elderly Holocaust survivors, just like Val Ginsberg, still live in abject poverty. Many are alone and cannot afford food or medicine.
9: But thanks to you, our Christian radio friends, the International Fellowship of Christians and Jews is able to provide a survival food box with nourishing food for one poor elderly Holocaust survivor in the final years of their life. 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When you see the naked, to clothe him.
0: Just $25. 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
0: 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At a Holocaust awareness event, President and Global CEO of the Fellowship, Yael Eckstein, shared how the organization is providing food boxes to poor elderly Holocaust survivors, like Miriam.
13: She was one of the first Jewish people that the Nazis took in Germany, and she was brought to Auschwitz to build the camps with her own hands. And she said, "I was strong."

0: That's why I survived. But I was the only survivor. And she explained to me how for years she lived on one piece of bread, one cup of tea, and worked 15 hours a day in the freezing cold snow, in the burning hot sun, and if you stop for 1 second, you get shot on sight. And she said as we were walking back to our bunks, the Nazis would line up next to us and they would see our starving bodies, our exhausted minds, and we'd be walking and they would start throwing loaves of bread at us. They'd be throwing chicken, they'd be throwing meat. And any person who would bend down to pick it up would get shot on sight. And they would sit there laughing. And they would watch their fellow Jews, their fellow workers, their friends, their family get shot because they were so starving for a piece of bread. And she said to me, when you come with this food box that says on the side, donated with love from Christians in America, there are no words for the joy it brings to my heart. Finally, the Jewish people are not alone. Finally, there are Christians in America who care about me. Christians in America are sending me this life, this bread, this food, this chicken. That shows me that there is hope for the future. And that's what the fellowship aims to do.
1: Many Holocaust survivors face serious health issues. Those in need of treatment or medication crisis can sometimes live far from a medical facility. When war or terror attacks take place in areas like Ukraine and throughout Israel, they cannot safely leave their homes. But thanks to Christians and your prayerful and financial support, the fellowship is able to provide mobile clinics to help poor elderly Holocaust survivors receive the care they need.
2: This mobile clinic allows doctors to reach Holocaust survivors in their homes.
3: Holocaust survivors are old people around 80s and 90s, and it's very hard for them to leave their home and to get the medical care. So we give them the medical care in their home.
2: Holocaust survivors have already endured such unimaginable difficulties in their lives. During times of crisis, it is especially important to make sure they receive the care and dignity they deserve.
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2: Supporting this initiative is part of our commitment to help Israel's most vulnerable populations.
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2: 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We make sure Holocaust survivors can still get their medical attention in times of war and in times of peace.
4: During the Holocaust, the Christian saved my life. Now I want to thank them.
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8: Auschwitz, the site of 1.1 million Jews who were slaughtered, murdered simply for the crime of being Jewish.
9: We know. We're witnesses. 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And it's not so far away. 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
1: The fellowship was founded in 1983 by Rabbi Yekiel Eckstein, fulfilling his vision of building bridges of understanding between Christians and Jews. In his more than three decades of work, Rabbi Eckstein helped millions of needy Jews around the world, and he also encouraged millions of Christians to deepen their bonds with Israel and their biblical Jewish roots. It was in his beloved Holy Land of Israel where Rabbi Yekiel Eckstein passed away on February 6th, 2019.
7: In this rare audio recording, Rabbi Eckstein gives an important perspective on the Holocaust and how all of humanity should declare never forget and never again. Let's listen.
10: The Holocaust is not just a concept. The Holocaust happened at a real point in history to real people. I realize just how close the people are to us, and how the events could, God forbid, as much as we say never again, they could happen again. If Israel's enemies have their way, Jerusalem and the state of Israel would be obliterated and pushed into the sea and destroyed. We dare not let that happen. Not under our watch. Hatred and prejudice are not things that we are born with. Man, through his free choice, he chooses between good and evil. My friends, we are witnessing the rise of anti-Semitism around the world today.
11: The neighbors say, "We will poison you, dirty Jews." They say it openly.
10: Terrorist attacks.
12: Police say they were tortured and killed before the final shootout.
10: Time is not on our side. Every Jew who is in need of escaping from the forces of anti-Semitism, today there is an Israel that is the home for every Jew who flees there.
13: This inscription says that Jews should all be stabbed. Jid is a derogatory, negative word for Jew. This is the name that the Nazis called Jews when they put a yellow Star of David. It's the same now.
14: It's very hard to describe for someone in the West. The anti-Semitism that still lives here. Valentina is a mother of five children. And when they went out, for one Shabbat in the synagogue, the neighbors, they broke the door, came in, and stole all what they have and left a note, "Dirty Jews, go out." The neighbors told them, "We will poison you, and you will all be dead. We will accomplish Hitler's task." "Hitler lives in our heart," Valentina's neighbor told her. And she's frightened now.

0: Israel.
1: The Bible says in the book of Isaiah, chapter 58, verse 7, "Share your food with the hungry. 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Many live alone, scared, and unseen, but God sees them. 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
3: Christ commanded us to take care of the needy, and to obey God's word is what we need to be doing. And it's great that we have organizations like the International Fellowship of Christian Jews try to meet those needs, to open the eyes of people that want to help. You have to obey the word, but God gives us a compassion because of who he is. And that's the example that Christ gives us. You know, his whole ministry was about healing and helping and understanding people's needs. And that's what he encourages us to do through his word, is to understand the needy people. The people that are hurting, and to want to help is something that Christ gives us.
2: Did you know that in Isaiah chapter 58, the Lord gives 10 amazing promises to those who take action and help others less fortunate than themselves? God promises that his favor will shine on you, that your wounds will be healed, that he will always be with you, that he will save you, that he will protect you, that he will answer your prayers, that he will turn darkness into light, that he will guide you, that he will satisfy you with good things. And lastly, the 10th promise, that he will keep you strong and well.
1: Those 10 promises from God in Isaiah chapter 58 are built on being generous to people less fortunate than us. Why? 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That's the word NEVER to 91999.
4: It's just hard to describe being lonely, being unwanted, feeling like no one cares. God wants us to help them. God wants us to be there for them. God wants us to be able to minister to them, not only physically but spiritually, to give them hope. I'm grateful that I'm able to help them in a way to where we can bless them. We can show the love of Christ. God will bless those who bless his nation. As a Christian community, through the Fellowship of Christians and Jews, we are blessing the Jews by

0: doing this.
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5: Coming up on this weekend's edition of The Plumb Line with Jay Rudolph, Jason Carlson of Christian Ministries International shares about the four categories of cults from a biblical perspective. 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
4: Think back to your last birthday, or maybe even Christmas. You probably received a really thoughtful gift from someone who's special in your life, right? But what if instead of opening that gift and thanking them and using it, you just put it to the side? You didn't open it. Can you imagine? The gift giver probably would have their feelings hurt, right? Thank you. Thank you for joining International Bible teacher Dr. Michael Youssef for Leading the Way, because today he's talking about spiritual gifts. God calls Christians to open them and use them and enjoy them. But many Christians just ignore spiritual gifts, just set them aside. Here now is Dr. Michael Youssef to continue his challenging practical series called I Belong. Let's listen together to Leading the Way.
6: Some of you may have seen this commercial on television and is run by one of the mainline denominations. And it is designed, the commercial is designed to invite all people of all kinds to come to their churches. So far, so good. Church must always be welcoming of everybody. But then the commercial concludes by saying something to the effect that God is diversity and diversity is God. But what's this all about? I mean, what is happening here? For the past 20 years or so, there has been a phenomenon that is sweeping through the older denominations in America. Namely, that the gospel of diversity of belief, now you must understand now, I'm not saying diversity of people, but diversity of belief has eclipsed the gospel of Jesus Christ. That the gospel of inclusiveness of all belief systems has superseded the gospel of Jesus Christ. What is happening today right across the board is there are many people in the professing church are confusing and twisting biblical concepts that are wonderful concepts to preach another gospel. Biblical concepts such as love and tolerance and diversity are twisted and tortured to mean something very different from what the Bible intends to mean by them. The Bible has a word for that. It is called idolatry. That's what the Bible calls it from cover to cover. And you and I need to be aware of it. Listen to me. The greatest challenge that believers in the 21st century are facing, not atheism, not agnosticism, not out-and-out unbelief, for we know exactly where those folks stand, and our job is to love them and care for them and show them the Christ in our lives. But the real challenge for the 21st century believer is the false belief system that has crept into the churches. False belief systems that have impacted many a pulpit today. False belief systems that have invaded many a former Christian institutions today. A false belief system that promoted by many a preacher today. False belief system that is so appealing to our emotions, that are so appealing to our feelings, that it is spreading like wildfire even among those who love the Lord and know the Lord but are not discerning. Take the word diversity, for example. Now, when the Bible speaks about diversity in the church, the Bible means diversity of gifts. We all have diversity of gifts. This is of vital importance, not only that to know and discover, but also to use your gift in its diversity. But what false belief system says? Listen to me. Here's what false belief system says. False belief system twists the meaning that was intended in the Bible and says diversity means that it doesn't matter what you believe. Diversity means, according to the false belief system, that it doesn't matter in whom you believe. Diversity to them means that it doesn't matter how you live. Diversity to them says that it doesn't matter what kind of a God you worship. All is welcome. Sure, all is welcome to come to the church, to hear the gospel message, so that they can be convicted of their sin, repent, and receive the forgiveness from the hand of God, and become born again men and women of God, boys and girls. But what the false belief system says, no, you can come and you stay in your unbelief. You can come and become a member of the church in whatever belief that you bring with you. You say, how come? They say, Paul said, see, it's right here in the Bible. Diversity is a good thing. Well, does that really the Bible say that? Is that what the Bible really said? No, and a million no's. Absolutely not. False belief system takes a biblical concept and turns it into idolatry. So I want you now to turn with me to see what the Bible really teaches about diversity. 1 Corinthians chapter 12. But look at verse 12. Here's what the Apostle Paul is saying. The body is a unit, though it is made up of many parts, and though all of its parts are many, they form one body, so it is with Christ. What is the Bible teaching here is the unity of the body of Christ. And that one of the most important facts of that unity is the diversity of gifts, not diversity of belief systems, not diversity of thinking what you want, not diversity of gods, not diversity of religions, not diversity of convictions, no. In fact, if the church has diversity of belief, please listen to me, if the church has diversity of belief, that church cannot be called the Church of Jesus Christ. Why? Because diversity of belief will divide the church, not unite it. Diversity of belief will destroy the church, not build it up. Diversity of belief brings discord rather than harmony. Diversity of belief will lead to self-serving, not self-giving. And that is why, in the last message, I focused on Peter's imagery of the spiritual building. And Jesus Christ himself is the living stones, and all the members are living stones in that building. And if the building that is built without Jesus being the cornerstone, without Jesus being the living stone, that building will collapse sooner or later. And here Paul said that the church is like one single body of an individual, with Christ is the mind of that body. He's the brain, he's the mind, he's the will, where the seat of the will is. That's where Christ is, as far as the body is concerned. Though there might be 100 different parts in your body, your mind controls all of them. Your mind organizes and orchestrates this marvelous complex instrument that we call a body. Well, just humor me for a minute. And suppose my right foot can talk to me and says, Michael, I'm going to go this way. And then my left foot says, no, I like to go this way. My mind says, no, don't do that. This is not good. Something's going to happen that you're not going to like. Or imagine that I go and I put my fork in the food and then guide it all the way to my ear. And the mind said, no, that's not where it goes. Or my hands get up in the morning and say, I am tired of being bare. I am jealous of these feet of yours who are wearing these shoes. Now this morning, I want to put shoes on, my hands. And you say, oh, Michael, this is ludicrous. And you know, if you say it's ludicrous, you got my point. The mind unites all of the different parts of the body. Why? So that it may operate in harmony. Just as we saw in the last message, that without the foundation, the cornerstone, the building collapses. And so here in this illustration of the body, that without the mind, the body will go berserk, will tear itself up. Without the mind, the spirit, and the will, the body will cease to be a healthy body. And that is why Paul said that in the church, that's one body, there's one mind. And the mind must control the body. There's no choice. The mind has to be in charge of the body. That the mind has to be at the helm of the body. That the mind has to orchestrate this marvelous, complex instrument that we call the body. God created the human body to be this marvelous, complex, and yet it's unified in perfect harmony and in perfect interconnectedness. Verse 12 of 1 Corinthians 12, Paul is saying, just as the body cannot be called the body, when the head is severed, the body ceases to be the body, it becomes corpse. Oh, it might still have the structure, but it doesn't have life. And that is why the Bible tells us in 1 John chapter 5, verse 12, he who has the Son has life. And Jesus said in John 14, 19, because I live, you also live. And so far from diversity being diversity of belief, in the church, true diversity is the diversity of gifts. You have different gifts than the one I have, and vice versa. So, in the church life, when Christ, as we saw in the very first message, is the bridegroom of the bride, when Christ is the cornerstone of the spiritual building, when Christ is the mind of the body, the church not only be blessed, but will be a blessing to the world. But here's the problem. The problem arises when not all members of the body are using their gifts. That's the problem. And the problem in the Corinthian church that Paul was addressing was not an intellectual problem, it was a spiritual problem. He did not need to argue with them intellectually and try to convince them intellectually. No, no, no. He said, your problem is because you do not recognize the sovereignty of God in your lives. You have failed to recognize the sovereign gifts that the sovereign God has given you. That's what's their problem. And here's what the Bible teaches. Listen to me. That every born-again believer, everyone who surrendered their life to Jesus Christ as the Savior of the soul and the Lord of the life, whether you are 16 or 60, when you come to Jesus Christ and become born again, the sovereign God hands you a birthday present. Every one of you, a birthday present. You say, well, I didn't get one. Now you have one. You just don't know you got it. I'm going to help you today. So what is the problem in the church in Corinth? The problem in the church of Corinth was people were running around saying, oh, you know, I don't like my gift. I would rather have somebody else's gift. My gift is not important as his gift or her gift. My gift is ineffective. My gift is not needed in the body. And Paul is saying, you don't know what you're talking about. You are saying something far more serious than you can ever comprehend. You are saying, in a sense, you are shaking your fist at God. You are putting your finger in God's eye and saying, God, you don't know what you're doing. Listen to me. A Christian who does not have a ministry is a contradiction. A Christian who does not have a ministry is disobedient. A Christian who does not exercise his or her spiritual gift is basically saying, God, you don't have the right to use me the way you intended to use me. You know, I want to testify to you because, you know, some of you see me up here and say, what does he know? What does he understand? I got news for you. There was a period in my life when I refused to submit to the will of God in my life. I'm not proud of it, but I'm sharing it with you in order to encourage you. I refused to obey God's will in my life. I denied God's gift in my life, and I did not want to use God's gift in my life. And I was not only questioning God and God's authority over me,

0: But I can tell you, I became miserable among men. Until I said, yes, Lord. Did I begin to experience fulfillment and joy in ministry? And Paul is saying, as members of the one body, and Christ being the mind who's orchestrating all the members, He is the one, and He alone is the one to decide who is a hand, and who is a toe, and who's a mouth, and who's an ear, and who's a nose, and who's a whatever. Each one is controlled by the mind and by the will of God. He gives it to you, He uses it. And to say anything less, you're insulting the heavenly God. Now let me plead with you. Do not despise your gift. Do not ignore your gift. Do not deny your gift. Do not sit back and wish that you had somebody else's gift. No, God has given you a gift, and that is specifically for you. Only you can do it. Only you can perform it. Nobody else can do it but you. And therefore, for you to say, my gift is not important, my gift is not needed, my gift doesn't matter, you are insulting the sovereign God who has given you that gift. And if somebody says, well, because I don't have a visible gift, therefore my gift is not important, I want to ask you a question. Have you ever seen your liver? Have you ever seen your heart? Have you ever seen your lungs? And I want to submit to you today that without these, you can't live. Are you ready to play Trivia Pursuit?
1: Yeah.
0: Good. Everybody loves a game. A few questions. One, who taught Martin Luther his theology and encouraged him to translate the Bible? Number two, who visited D.L. Moody in the shoe store where he worked and led him to the Lord? And D.L. Moody rocked two continents for Christ. Three, what's the name of Charles Spurgeon's wife who stood by him? And in the incredible suffering of depression that that great man of God had through the years and the many physical illnesses that he faced, without her strength, Spurgeon would not be in the history books today. What's her name? Who financed William Carey's first missionary journey to India, which ignited the whole modern missionary movement today, 200 years ago? Who helped Charles Wesley to be the composer of hymns that he was? Who refreshed the Apostle Paul in the dungeon when he was writing his last epistle? Who discipled George Mueller and snatched him as a young man out of dreadful, sinful lifestyle? I'm going to stop. That's enough. Now, if you got 50% of those questions, please raise your hand. Okay, 25%. 25%. Do you understand what I'm trying to tell you? Before you say, my gift of encouragement is not important, before you say, my gift of prayer is not important, before you say, my gift of giving is not important, before you say, my gift of service is not important, think of these people whom God used to change the church history, and the lives they've touched and the lives they've changed would have been written differently without these people, of whom you know maybe one or two. I want you to look again, chapter 12, 1 Corinthians. Verse 18 and 19. Verse 18 says, but in fact, God has arranged the parts of the body. Who did? Every one of them, just as He wanted them to be. Not what you want, not what I want, as He wanted. Verse 19. And if there were all parts, or that is, suppose all arms or all legs or all ears, where would the body be? Listen, we can have the best organized church. We can have the best administered church. We can have the best oil machine of a church. But if the Spirit of God is not guiding each member to use his or her gift in the church and outside of the church, we are nothing but mechanical robots. Listen, my friend, you can sit back and sulk and sour and say, well, I don't have this gift, or I don't have a big gift, I don't have a special gift. Or you can be obedient and say, I want to exercise my gift, whatever it may be. The sovereign God gave me a gift, at least one. Many of us have received more than one. I have a lot more to say, but I want to tell you this as I conclude. Back in 1985, I read that the U.S. has 768 ships, what comprise what they call the mothball navy. The mothball navy. Now, these vessels are anchored in harbors all around the country. They receive regular maintenance. The externals of these ships are constantly repainted periodically, and the hulls are continuously bombarded by electric impulses in order to retard the process of rust and corrosion. And the great humidifiers are going all the time, constantly running, in order to keep the moisture content at a very acceptable level. Of course, at the present time, they just sit. They can be ready at a short notice. Meanwhile, they just sit in the harbor. And I remember saying to myself, even back then, I thought, how many of God's people can truly be described as mothball Christians? They're held together by the ministry and the support of others. When they don't attend church, somebody will call on them, and then they start going to church again. If they're discouraged and want to give up, a Christian friend who encourages them and lifts them up. But they themselves do very little. They are snugly harbored in the church. They receive spiritual help from others, but they use very little of what God has given them. Get out of your mothball condition and become an active vessel for Jesus Christ. Can you imagine when the day comes and every single member is operative in the body? I literally can't imagine it, but I can see it with the eyes of faith. I have faith in God. And I believe that God, the Holy Spirit, is speaking to every one of you.
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1: The prophet Daniel had a dream that laid out the domination of several Gentile nations. 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

0: Jesus made many amazing claims about his identity. Many people wrestled with those claims then, and many still do now. Today on Truth for Life, Alistair Begg examines these claims and Jesus' calm but bold responses to the accusations of religious leaders who opposed him. The question is, who do you say Jesus is? Find out why your answer will have eternal consequences.
1: Our reading this morning is from John chapter 8, and we'll read from verse 48. John chapter 8 and verse 48. We're in the middle of this long dialogue between Jesus and the Jews, and the questions are coming and the answers are being delivered and so on. And from verse 48 we read, "The Jews answered Jesus, 'Are we not right in saying that you are a Samaritan and have a demon?' Jesus answered, 'I do not have a demon, but I honor my Father, and you dishonor me. Yet I do not seek my own glory. There is one who seeks it, and he is the judge. Truly, truly, I say to you, if anyone keeps my word, he will never see death.' The Jews said to him, 'Now we know that you have a demon. Abraham died, as did the prophets, yet you say, if anyone keeps my word, he will never see death. Are you greater than our father Abraham, who died, and the prophets died? Who do you make yourself out to be?' Jesus answered, 'If I glorify myself, my glory is nothing. It is my Father who glorifies me, of whom you say, he is our God. But you have not known him. I know him. If I were to say that I do not know him, I would be a liar like you. But I do know him, and I keep his word. Your father Abraham rejoiced that he would see my day. He saw it and was glad.' So the Jews said to him, 'You are not yet 50 years old, and have you seen Abraham?' Jesus said to them, 'Truly, truly, I say to you, before Abraham was, I am.' So they picked up stones to throw at him, but Jesus hid himself and went out of the temple." Amen. Well, Lord, we thank you that your word is fixed in the heavens as we turn to it now, that we might understand your word, that we might believe it, that we might trust in it, that we might live in the light of it, that we might gather ourselves up in it. Lord, we pray that you will save us from standing aloof from the truth that we now consider. Bring it home to our hearts in a life-changing way. We ask in Jesus' name, amen. Well, our truly, truly this morning is there in verse 58. Jesus said to them, "Truly, truly, I say to you, before Abraham was, I am." Everything actually throughout the first eight chapters has, in one sense, been building up to this quite amazing declaration. And in chapter 8, ever since Jesus has made the statement, "I am the light of the world. Whoever follows me will not walk in darkness, but will have the light of life." Ever since he has said that, he has been questioned, he's been interrupted, he's been contradicted. In fact, it's a bit like these dreadful debates that, they call them debates, where we have political figures who try and say something, and immediately they try and say anything at all, they're interrupted, they are accused, they're contradicted, and so on. And this is exactly what's going on here. He is accused of creating for himself a storyline about himself that isn't true. That's what they're saying. We can't believe, Jesus, that you're actually coming up with these various statements. And as the dialogue has progressed, and we can say it has progressed, it's not that they are talking apart from one another or they're talking beyond one another. It is a dialogue. And we've seen, although we haven't worked our way through all of the chapter, we've seen that Jesus, can we say this, that Jesus gives as good as he gets, that Jesus does not pull his punches. So, for example, in the section that begins with verse 39, which in my Bible has a heading, "You are of your father the devil." That's quite a statement. Verse 42, Jesus said to them, "If God were your father," which is what they're claiming, "you would love me, for I came from God and I'm here. I came not of my own accord, but he sent me. Why do you not understand what I say? It is because you cannot bear to hear my word." It's as if the dialogue is taking place and their mouths are working, their tongues are working, but their fingers are in their ears. "You can't even bear to hear what it is I'm saying to you. You are of your father, the devil, and your will is to do your father's desires. He was a murderer from the beginning and does not stand in the truth, because there is no truth in him. When he lies, he speaks out of his own character, for he is a liar and the father of all who tell lies." Now, that is about as straightforward, I think, as a person can be. And as a result of that, it is very clear that his antagonists, the Jews, on the other side of this fence, as it were, it is clear to them that they are unable to keep up with him. They are being caught, if you like, in their own arguments, which are the very antithesis of being flawless. And so what do? They do, again, what happens, I think, in political debates. They resort to personal abuse. And so they start to call in question his identity. "You're not a true Jew, you are a Samaritan," they said. I think that's what we should conclude. A Samaritan was just like a notch above being a heathen. "Not only are you a Samaritan, but we actually think that you have a demon." When we think about this and we realize what is actually being recorded for us here, it's quite staggering, isn't it? And yet, in conversation with people, that's exactly what we discover. We want to speak to them about Jesus, and they do not believe what we tell them because they cannot bear to hear what is being said about Jesus. It is not that we are unable to articulate the claims in a reasonable way or that we stumble, although we may, but it is that they just can't bear to hear what Jesus has to say. Now, although they are somewhat abusive in their approach, Jesus' response, as we've seen, is actually calm. Verse 49, in responding to these accusations, I don't have a demon. Jesus has to answer that question. The Son of God has to look these fellows in the face when he has the power to command legions of angels to step down in the prospect of his death. How gracious, how kind is Jesus? "I don't have a demon, but I honor my Father, and you dishonor me. I don't seek my own glory. There is one who seeks it." You'll notice it's capitalized in your Bible, speaking of God. "There is one who seeks it, and he's the judge." And then, as we saw last time, "Truly, truly, I say to you, if anyone keeps my word, he will never see death." So in other words, Jesus is calm in his explanation and not seeking my own glory. And then he is bold in his declaration. "I'm telling you," he says, "I'm telling you the truth. Anyone who keeps my word will not see death." An astonishing claim. We gave ourselves to it last time. The second half of the study last time was vital to understand what we were dealing with in the first. I don't want to go back to it now, but I had a note in my notes that seemed very apropos. which I didn't mention last time, but someone has said, a wise man of 70 need not be always fearing, much less talking about, his approaching death. But a wise man of 70 should always take it into account. Well, enough said about that. Once again, to that amazing statement that truly, truly in 51, the Jews now come back at him again and look at what they say. Now we know that you have a demon. In other words, we thought you did, but now we're pretty certain that you do. We're able to conclude that that actually settles it. In verse 48, their statement is somewhat diffident, isn't it? Are we not right? They put it in the interrogative. Are we not right in saying that you're a Samaritan and have a demon? We're wondering about this. Now in verse 52, we're absolutely clear about it. Now we know that you have a demon. And the reason we know is because Abraham died, the prophets died, and you are prepared to say anyone who keeps my word will never see death. Now, let me just make three observations. First of all, and we'll spend longer on the first two and very little on the third. First of all, let's notice that in this entire dialogue here, these individuals, the Jews, are still wrestling with the question of Jesus' identity. They still cannot get their heads, if you like, around the reality of what he's saying, and when they begin to approximate to it, they recoil from it. So verse 53, their question is straightforward. Are you greater than our father Abram, and along with the prophets who also died? So they're face to face with Jesus, literally face to face with Jesus, and their curiosity is aroused. I don't think it's possible for a person to come face to face with Jesus when we read the Bible and his words speak out to us without realizing that there is a decision that has to be made. We either have to, as we said last time, bow down before him and worship him and receive him as the Lord of glory and the Savior of the world, or else we walk away from him. The curiosity of such an encounter is not unique to John chapter 8. In fact, although we didn't study John chapter 4, it's very much the same response as the woman at the well. When Jesus begins to speak to her in a face-to-face encounter, eventually she says to him, she asks him, are you greater than our father Jacob who built this well? What is she saying? Who in the world are you? Who are you? Now, you may be here this morning, and that's exactly where you are as you make your journey through life. You may have come as a result of a friend who invited you, and you, like these individuals, have as yet not fully resolved the question of Jesus' identity. Now, they're asking him, you will notice in 53, I hope your Bible is open, who do you make yourself out to be? Who do you make yourself out to be? Now, the reason they're asking that is because Jesus has made these amazing claims. He's already told them, I am the light of the world, and whoever follows me will never walk in darkness. I am the truth, and you will know the truth, and the truth will set you free. And most recently, and anyone who keeps my word will never see death. And they say, no, this cannot possibly be. Now, the inference is straightforward. Jesus, they say, is making himself out to be something that he isn't. Now, this isn't the first time that we see this in the unfolding of John's gospel. You turn back for just a moment to chapter 5, and we see this happening again. The healing has taken place at the pool on the Sabbath. The paralyzed man has taken up his bed, and he's gone off. Jesus has said to them when they accused him of working on the Sabbath, he says, well, you should know that my Father is always working. I mean, he's in charge of the sun, the moon, the waves, the tides, and everything. He never stops in the order of creation. My Father is working until now, and I'm actually working. Verse 18, this was why the Jews were seeking all the more to kill him. Because not only was he breaking the Sabbath, but he was even calling God his own Father, making himself equal with God. In other words, he was making himself out to be something that he wasn't. Now, still in the text, Jesus then does not immediately answer their question about Abraham. You will see that. Their question is, are you greater than our father Abraham who died? Jesus does not address that. He picks up on what he's already said in verse 50. Remember up there in verse 50, when they accuse him of having a demon and so on, he said very straightforwardly, I don't seek my own glory. There is one who seeks it, and he is the judge. Now he comes back to it. Now you see in verse 54, if I glorify myself, he says that would mean nothing. But he says, I am not without honor, and this glory is not self-given. In other words, I'm not glorifying myself. I'm not actually doing what you're suggesting. I'm not making myself out to be something that I'm not. So where then does this honor come from? Where does this glory come from? Well, he says, it is my Father who glorifies me, of whom you say he is our God. Now, when did they say that? Well, you have to go back up to verse, 41? You are doing the works your father did. They said to him, we weren't born of sexual immorality. We have one Father, even God. And Jesus again, straightforwardly, it said, if God were your Father, you would love me, for I come from God and I am here. I didn't come on my own accord, but I was dispatched. I was sent here. Remember that somehow in the mystery of the purposes of God in eternity, the Father and the Son and the Holy Spirit have set about, if you like, the business of salvation. And we should just note what we say to our children when they ask us these big, hard questions about the mystery of God's dealings. That very straightforwardly, we're teaching our children and our grandchildren that Jesus Christ is God the Son from all eternity. God the Son from all eternity. When we read John's gospel, we find that he is also called the Word of God. Well, how does this work, they ask us? Well, he became a man. He was born into the world. Living in the world, he never stopped being God's son. He was born in the same way that anyone else is born, coming into the world according to the processes of the creative order. But he did not begin life 9 months before he emerged when Mary gave birth. Why? Because he is not only the Son of God, but he is God the Son from all of eternity. And this is foundational biblical doctrine, incidentally. This is not some strange esoteric approach to understanding the doctrine of the Trinity. And so these individuals, these strict monotheists, are up against this dilemma. How can it possibly be that you, we know where you came from. We knew that you worked with your father, Joseph. We know about Bethlehem. We know about all these things. How can you possibly say this? Now, the words of Jesus, of course, are the words that the Father has given him. That is also very important, and it doesn't come in this chapter, but it comes in John chapter 12, and you might want to just see that it's there. If you turn to John 12 for just a moment. And again, in one of these great declarations of Jesus cried out, and he said,

0: who sent me has himself given me a commandment what to say and what to speak. Jesus is saying, I'm not giving myself an honor. The Father honors me. I am not taking glory to myself. It is the Father who glorifies me. I'm not making stuff up. I am speaking the words that the Father has given me to speak. In other words, if you get me, you get him. And if you get him, you get me. It sort of was a perplexity for them. Unless you believe that I am he said in verse 24 back in John chapter 8. Remember John chapter 8? In verse 24, he said to them, unless you believe that I am he, you will die in your sins. You see, there's a consequence to unbelief. The people say, well, I just don't believe. Doesn't really matter. Oh, yeah, it matters. Because you face eternal death. As soon as Jesus says that in verse 24, we're back at the same question. Verse 25. I'm looking now to see if it's there. Yes, it is. I told you that you would die in your sins, for unless you believe that I am he, you will die in your sins. And so they said to him, who are you? Who are you? They're wrestling with the question of his identity. I was sitting at my desk last night, as happens to me all the time. I suddenly was transported back to 1970, and I could hear in my head Mary Magdalene's song from Superstar. Mary Magdalene, as given these words by Andrew Lloyd Webber, hasn't really much of a clue what's going on. And as you move around the community in these days, if there is any interest whatsoever in Jesus of Nazareth, most people that I encounter have already concluded with Mary Magdalene that he's a man. He's just a man. Like so many others, so many different religious leaders, so many ideas out there, so many across the pages of human history. What's the big deal about Jesus?
1: 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By the way, if you're in pastoral ministry or church leadership, did you know that Alistair is hosting Basics 2026 in Valencia, California this year? It'll take place on September 29th through the 30th. Men who are in pastoral or other ministry roles are invited to join Alistair, along with guest speaker Herschel York, and pastors from around the country to study the Bible together and encourage one another to do the basics of ministry well. For more information and to register, visit basicsconference.org. Thanks for listening. You ever become frustrated when you're unable to convince others of the deity of Christ? Tomorrow we'll learn an important lesson on this topic from Jesus himself. 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
1: Memorial Day began after the Civil War when family members gathered to honor all those who died in the war by decorating their graves. 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It's a way of sharing hope because hope lives on.
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6: Paul is not saying that the law does not need to be kept. No, he's not saying that at all. In fact, he spent two chapters denying it. No, he is saying we cannot keep it in our natural souls. And so the gospel is about freedom. When we really get Jesus, we get free.
7: Welcome to the God-Centered Life with Josh Moody. We're taking a look at the book of Romans, specifically the 8th chapter, and we'll zoom in on verses 1 through 17. We're calling this series From Fear to Faith, and our particular study today, Life Through the Spirit. Josh Moody is senior pastor of College Church located in Wheaton, Illinois. Josh, it seems that different generations have different definitions, if you will, of freedom. Those who lived through World War II might think of it one way, while those who can't seem to put their phones down might think of it another way. And while this discussion at face value is about freedom from the law, can we say it has broader implications?
8: Yes. So the freedom from sin and the freedom to serve. So we're both free from guilt and condemnation and free for a life of purpose with Jesus.
7: Fantastic. Let's go in pursuit of freedom. Here's Josh.
6: The gospel of Jesus Christ, the passage we're looking at this morning tells us, has the power to release us from any sense of impending doom. The Christian is the person who can laugh in the face of fate, rightly so, because he is not under condemnation. No judgmentalism or bondage to moral failure can touch us. Our fear is replaced by faith. Our inability to match those moral standards is triumphed by grace. And our psychological hang-ups are transformed by life through the Spirit. Get Jesus, Paul's letter to the ancient Roman Christian tells us. And in a sense, in very contemporary fashion, as we think through all the terror and fear today, he's saying, get Jesus, get free. Free from all that. First, no more judgmentalism. The first four verses of chapter 8 of this letter tell us that Jesus removes condemnation because the cross satisfies the law. That's what it's saying. Now you look down the first word of verse 1 and it says, therefore, right? So what is that referring to? Well, it's referring to not merely to the what's gone immediately beforehand, but to the whole basic theme of this ancient manuscript. So that's what it's talking about. Therefore, he's been saying this for a while. He's been talking about this for a while. And then we come to Romans chapter 8, and Paul says, therefore. And so we're reaching a major point of spiritual application of Paul's message. It's therefore this. It is explaining why we are secure as a Christian. Given all this he has been saying up to this point, therefore we are free. Well, what has he been saying? Chapters 1 and 2 of Romans. Well, what are they about? Scan down if you can. You'll see pretty rapidly that we have all broken the law. All have sinned, he says. There is no one who is righteous, not one. Even the Israelites who received the Old Testament law of God did not fully keep it. Those who are very moral by their own personal codes of morality do not live up even to those standards. So whether, Paul says, this is the law of Scripture or the law of conscience, none of us has kept the required standard. But then, chapters 3 to 5, basically, Paul explains how God sent his Son, Jesus, to perfectly keep the law and provide the sacrifice necessary to pay the penalty for our sins. Those, Paul says, who trust in Jesus are declared righteous. Now, it's very important we understand this, or we will misunderstand everything about God. The law of God declares we are guilty, and we must realize that. And in my experience, for some, it can take a long time to realize that. For others, it can come with very little persuasion. But then we come to our senses about this matter, and we realize that before the law of God, we are guilty. Well, then what do we do? Well, most then try to live as good a life as they can. Well, that's fine. There's nothing wrong with that. But it cannot make up for our failures. So what does God say? Well, God says he will do it for us. That's the whole point of the gospel. God in Christ died for our sins that we might have our penalty removed and Christ's righteousness covering us. It's not a work. It's not a law. It is a gift. Justification is the act of declaring righteous or good. Faith, what's that? Well, faith is the reception of a gift. And faith alone means nothing else but faith. So Paul says, verse 28 of chapter 3, we maintain that a man or a woman is justified by faith apart from observing the law. Faith alone. So this is not religion. It is relationship. It is not about being spiritual, even in a mystical sense. You know, there are people out there today who say, oh, I'm not religious, I'm spiritual. But Paul isn't really talking about that either. No, we do not work up this salvation. It is a gift. The Christian is not perfect. Of course not. In many ways, he's not better than anyone else. But as a Christian, a basic change has taken place in our hearts. We are now in relationship, not religion, with God. And therefore, we want to obey him. We love him, for he first loved us. And Paul deals with that all in chapter 6 and 7, and he explains it. And so, therefore, he comes to chapter 8. A Christian can have complete security. There is no condemnation. This is so incredibly important, isn't it? How much of the way we live as people comes out of a sense of being condemned. But in Christ, there is none of that. None whatsoever. And so then Paul explains how that is in verses 1 through to 4. He explains that condemnation is removed because Jesus' death on the cross satisfies the law. And then verse 2 there says that the gospel of Jesus Christ has freed me from just feelings of condemnation before the standard of God's law. You see what he says there? He says, the law of the Spirit of life. What does that mean? Well, that means the gospel. That's what it means, that he's just explained in the previous sections of the letter. And then the law of sin and death. What does that mean? Well, that means the effect that God's, even God's holy law, has upon us, because it reveals how we are sinful and deserving of death. But now we are free from that. Get Jesus? Get free. The law of the Spirit of life has freed us from it. And then verse 3, he carries on. So, God sending Jesus to die on the cross dealt with sin. The law, he says, was, can you see, powerless to make us righteous. Well, how can the law, which after all God gave, be powerless to do what it was meant to do? Well, in other words, it's not that there was any intrinsic fault in the law. There's nothing lacking in the law itself. No, but because we ourselves are naturally unable to keep God's righteous requirements. The law was perfect and holy, but we were not. And therefore, in a sense, it was powerless to make us righteous. What it was unable to do there, God sent, that is, Jesus, his own son, as a real human being without sin. There's a very interesting phrase there when it says, in the likeness of sinful man. That is, he's saying that Jesus was a real human being, but without sin, the likeness of sinful man. He was sent to pay the condemned. It says he has condemned sin, to pay the condemned penalty for our sin. And then he comes to verse 4, a most interesting verse, where it says that this means that Christians fulfill the law in their walk in the Spirit, their lifestyle through the Spirit. Now, what does it say there? Well, it says, the righteous requirements of the law are fully met in us. For we are justified, you see, by faith in Jesus alone, and we have the Spirit, and therefore we walk in a way that now, though not perfectly, still actually fulfills the law. We do not anymore live, it says, according to the sinful nature, but according to the Spirit. We're born again. We have a new life. And so Paul can say that the righteous requirements of the law might be fully met in us. We are what God intended to create, the new creation. Here we sit. We're Christians. We have this soft heart that the Old Testament prophets spoke about. We have this new spirit, and that all this is the fulfillment and purpose of the law from day one. And therefore, there is no blanket, no condemnation.
7: Judgment taken care of, Josh will move to the second benefit of faith in just a moment. 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Well, this one has a link to that day's study. It has a devotional that Josh writes, and it may just be the thing that makes it easiest for you to remain in God's Word on a daily basis. godcenteredlife.org, just sign up for the email there. Back into our study in Romans now. Here's Josh.
6: Get Jesus. Get free. No more judgmentals. None. Second, no more bondage. Well, the next four verses explain that Jesus removes condemnation because the Spirit fulfills the law. Look down at verse 5. Those who live according to the sinful nature have their minds set on what that nature desires, but those who live in accordance with the Spirit have their minds set on what the Spirit desires. Verses 5 to 8 tell us that if we have the Spirit, our mindset is to please God. Naturally, our minds are set on pleasing ourselves, aren't they? How can I get this bigger house, this bigger car, this bigger job? How can I please myself? And so it says that, doesn't it? Those who live according to the sinful nature have their minds set on what that nature desires, what I want. But then the Spirit comes along, and he gives us a whole new mindset, whereby now we desire to please God. This cannot be there in any other way other than by the Spirit of Christ who dwells within us. Those who live in accordance with the Spirit have their mind set on what the Spirit desires. So now, because of what God has done for us, we want to submit to God's law. We love God. We are no longer hostile to him, as it says we were beforehand. And we therefore have life and peace. The mind controlled by the Spirit is life and peace. It's a wonderful security going on here. And then he comes to verse 9, doesn't he? You, however, are controlled not by the sinful nature, but by the Spirit, if the Spirit of God lives in you. And if anyone does not have the Spirit of Christ, he does not belong to Christ. Well, that's telling us that having the Spirit of Christ is essential to being a Christian. If I am the Christian, I have the Spirit. If I do not have the Spirit, I am not a Christian. Once again, there's this connection that's going on here between being saved and the new life that comes in. And then verses 10 and 11, he gets to a high point in this section. If we have the Spirit of Christ, we may have hope in our personal bodily resurrection after death. He who raised Christ from the dead will also give life to your mortal bodies through his Spirit who lives in you. Christians are free from bondage. We are no longer controlled by the sinful nature, but by the Spirit. Oh, we're not perfect, of course not. But we have this desire to please God, and it's a sign that we are his. We are no longer depressed by the thought of death. No, of course, death is still an awesome reality. We are scared of the fact of death, but not what lies beyond it. No, because we're no longer depressed by that thought, but released to have confident hope in our future resurrection. He who raised Christ from the dead will also give life to your mortal bodies through the Spirit who lives in you. You have the Spirit. Therefore, when you come to face death, you know you'll be raised from the dead because Jesus was. And if we still struggle with sin, still as a Christian, and who of us does not? Nonetheless, we may look forward to our bodily resurrection, where there we will be perfect and free ultimately. Get Jesus, get free. Third, no more slavery. We are now able to put to death the misdeeds of the body, all the wrong stuff that we wish we could get behind. As a Christian, we have the power to do so. We can mortify it, that is, put it to death. How do we put a sin to death? It means pulling out the temptation, facing up to, not denying it anymore, saying it's there, whatever it is. You take it out and you look at it, and you say, there it is. And you look at it for what it is. You stare it into your face, and you say, I do not like you. In fact, I don't want you. This is not the real me. You take it right out, and you stare at it, and say, this is not me in Christ. And you look at it, and you analyze it, you say, how disgusting. What is that going to do to me? What place does that have in my life as a Christian? And you look at it and you stare at it. You look at all the worms that wriggle around inside it. And you have done with it. That's what it means to put it to death. We're free. As a Christian, we're able to do it because we have the Spirit. Not perfect yet. No, of course not. But we're able to have that battle and put it to one side and move on. To have the ambition to be like Christ and to be a great and good Christian. And then he comes to verse 14, which tells us that this ability to deal with sin is part of being a Christian. He says there, those who are led by the Spirit are sons of God. To be led by the Spirit means the gentle ministry of the Spirit to enable us to defeat sin in our lives and move beyond the penalty of condemnation. We're not under law because the Spirit is enabling us to live this life that God has called us to. And then in verses 15 to 16, they tell us that the Spirit has an internal work of assurance with Christians. You wonder about what you feel as a Christian. What's going on inside? Which voice is this inside me as a Christian? Well, if we are a Christian, the Spirit has an internal work of assurance with Christians. You receive the Spirit of sonship. And note there, that's not the attitude of sonship, but the Spirit, God's Holy Spirit himself, of sonship. In other words, sonship or adoption was not the second-class child in the ancient world, but the specially selected child. It's saying that the God has gone out and selected you especially. He knew all about you, but he picked you to be his child and said, yes, I want you. You have received the Spirit of sonship. He has adopted you deliberately, purposefully. And by the Spirit, this internal work in our hearts, we cry, Abba, Father. Now, I don't know what you think about that, but I find no more beautiful statement of confidence in our intimate relationship with God. Can you find one? We cry before God like our Father. We cry, Abba. It's Jesus' own particular way of addressing God that he taught us also to call upon God. Abba or Papa, this personal mode of address. For your own father as a little boy or girl, you say, Papa, Abba. And you see, so many of our problems as Christians go back to generations of social malaise from our parents and their parents before them. All this sense of what has happened by our human fathers beforehand. But in God, we have Papa, Abba. And then in verse 17, he tells us that those of the Spirit of Christ, adopted children, are thereby the inheritors, well, of everything. Then we are heirs of God and co-heirs with Christ. We're inheritors of all the promises of God from the beginning of time. And of course, that natural question at this point, you know, is what about suffering? What about difficulties? What about troubles as a Christian? Christians suffer too. What about all the trials of life? Well, Paul says it is preparatory and comparatively answered. In other words, suffering as a Christian prepares us for glory. And in comparison to that, he would say even suffering is outweighed. And so, Christians are free from slavery. He says, for you did not receive a spirit that makes you a slave again to fear, but you received the spirit of sonship. We have the power to put to death sinful habits and their slavery. We are heirs of God as adopted children. We can approach God as our Abba, our Papa. Get Jesus, get free. I'm reminded of the story of JFK speaking in Berlin. He was praising the city for its staunch commitment to freedom. He was trying to really impress the Berliners, I guess, and so he decided he'd use some German. Therefore, as a free man, I take pride in these words, Ich bin ein Berliner. At that point, raucous laughter broke out in the crowd, and the translator had to step in. And in the way that JFK unknowingly phrased his German, he effectively pronounced in grandiose terms, I am a jelly-filled donut. The Simpsons had a bit of fun with this, actually, when the mayor of Springfield said, Ich bin ein Springfielder. Homer Simpson responded, jelly-filled donuts. Now, for many today, and I don't want to push this too far, because, of course, it isn't always true, but for many today, saying I am a Christian means I am free is as similarly unlikely as Ich bin ein Berliner. After all, aren't Christians the ones who keep on talking about moral laws? Paul the other one, they're not free, they're legalists, aren't they? Well, Paul is not saying that the law does not need to be kept. No, he's not saying that at all. In fact, he spent two chapters denying it. No, he is saying we cannot keep it in our natural souls. And so the gospel is about freedom. And so God has sent his Son to be our righteousness and has given us his Spirit to empower us to become gradually more like Jesus in our personal lives. And I know not every religious assembly does get this, but the Scripture does. When we really get Jesus, we get free. We become free from petty jealousies. For if one is better than us by some minor degree, all comes from God and always to the glory of God, right? We are free from disillusionment, for life through the Spirit is a march towards glory, even if I don't get this goal that I've been aiming for. We are free from the penalty of sin, for in Jesus that penalty has been paid. And we're gradually being made free even from the power of sin, gradually, for with the Holy Spirit we are enabled to actively to put to death the mortified, to put to death the misdeeds of the body, and follow Jesus purely and truly, gradually being made free from the power of sin. And we will one day be finally free from the very presence of sin. Suffering though at times there may be, we will be ushered, glory of glories, into the presence of God, and with whom there can be no sin, and righteous because of Christ, with no fear, and full of joy. Have you got this? I want to ask. Take this opportunity to get Jesus by trusting in him alone as your righteousness. Don't trust in your work, your good deeds, or anything else. Don't wait to prove yourself as worthy of God or of the church. I come across people sometimes who say to me, you know, when I've got my life in order, then I'll come to church. It's backwards, my friend. You've got to come to God in order to get your life in order. Don't wait to prove yourself as worthy of God. He knows you're not worthy. That's not the point. It is a gift. Just needs to be unwrapped. Take this opportunity to get free by realizing the inheritance of freedom from condemnation that we as Christians already have. You don't have to work it up. You don't have to pretend. It's a matter of looking at Jesus, taking the time right now to stare into the truth of this gospel and realize that all this is yours.
7: That's Josh Moody, and this is The God-Centered Life. Quoting you here, Josh, the gospel can release us from a sense of impending doom. That's fantastic. No more judgmentalism, no more bondage, no more slavery. Such good news. Well, we're joined in the studio by Tony DeLeonardi. You hear Josh and I during these studies. Tony is doing all the heavy lifting behind the scenes, getting God's word to as many ears as possible. Tony, we began this study noting that the gospel offers freedom to all generations, classes, races, and ages. So give us the update. What's the latest on getting that word out and growing this ministry?
9: Well, Todd, we are so grateful to our listeners and how God's people have rallied around God-Centered Life Ministries. 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We're praising God for that, Todd.
7: Mm-hmm, yeah.
9: We're in the midst of our largest ever funding campaign. 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
7: Now, Tony, I heard you mention radio. 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
7: Wait. You're calling Josh a younger voice. Josh, you're a younger voice.
8: I knew there was some good news here.
7: Well, that's fantastic. 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
9: Well, we just continue to seek God's direction in all that we do. 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
7: Yeah. 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
14: Demand for locally produced meat is on the rise, which provides a unique market opportunity for livestock producers, butchers, and other meat industry experts. All members of the meat supply chain are invited to attend the Practical Farmers of Iowa's second annual Midwest Meat Summit, which will take place June 17th through the 18th in Ankeny. Amos Johnson, PFI's Senior Livestock Education Coordinator, said the two events will allow attendees to share knowledge, build connections, and explore opportunities in a growing market.
16: The Meat Summit is June 17th and 18th in Ankeny, as you mentioned. And we're having it again because the feedback from last time was, man, this is so great and so valuable. Please do something like this again. So we brought it back and have actually expanded it for the second year. Now it'll be two full days.
14: Day one of the summit includes a bus tour to several central Iowa farms and a meat processing facility, While day two will feature educational sessions and networking opportunities, Johnson said a lot of the increase for local meat products came from the COVID-19 pandemic.
16: 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And it is all about trying to network and build relationships to build the supply chain for folks here. And as you mentioned, the cost of meat has gone up so much.
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17: God has never promised to forgive one sin that you are not willing to forsake. You say, well, I can think of some sins I've fallen into many times. Yeah, well, are you willing to forsake it now?
18: Welcome to Open the Bible with Pastor Colin Smith. And Colin, that's quite a statement. God has never promised to forgive a sin you're not willing to forsake.
19: I'll never forget the time that I heard it. It was Dr. Alan Redpath, who at one time was the pastor of the Moody Church here in Chicago. And he said that at a conference in Britain. I was 17 years old when I heard him say that. And it hit me between the eyes and brought me up short. And, you know, it's important to listen carefully to what the great man said.
18: Yes.
19: He didn't say that God has never promised to forgive one sin that you haven't forsaken. Because it is true that we sometimes fall into a sin repeatedly and many, many times. What he said was that God is not ready to forgive one sin that you're not willing to forsake. In other words, I can't say I'm going to press right ahead and carry on doing the same thing again and at the same time repent and expect that God is going to forgive me. And Dr. Redpath was touching the great truth of Isaiah chapter 55, where God says, let the wicked forsake his way and the unrighteous man his thoughts. And so this speaks into the heart of repentance, that in coming to God and asking for his forgiveness, I've got to bring what I've done, I've got to place it into his hands, and I've got to say, by your grace, I am not going there again. And God has wonderful grace for us, even if we've come with the same sin that's been committed many times. But you can't come and let go of what you're not willing to forsake.
18: Well, we're going to be in Matthew chapter 21 today. Grab a Bible, join us there as we continue this message, Finding the Hidden Path to a Transformed Life. Here's Pastor Colin.
17: We start with this story in Matthew and chapter 21, where Jesus speaks specifically about repentance. Hope you have it open in front of you. What do you think? Jesus says, there was a man who had two sons. He went to the first and said, son, go and work today in the vineyard. I will not, he answered. But later he changed his mind. Now, literally, the word there is repented. Later he repented. He changed his mind and went. Then the father went to the other son and said the same thing. And he answered, I will, sir. But he did not go. Now Jesus asks, verse 31, which of the two did what his father wanted? The first, they answered. And Jesus said to them, I tell you the truth, the tax collectors and the prostitutes, that is, people who would be perceived to be miles away from God and the things of God, these people are entering the kingdom of God ahead of you, Jesus says. For John came to you to show you the way of righteousness, and you did not believe him, but the tax collectors and the prostitutes did. And even after you saw this, you did not repent and believe him. So this is clearly a story, a parable of Jesus dedicated to explaining the subject of repentance. He's telling us what it is, and he is telling us how it happens. The first son in the story, the father says to him, verse 28, son, go work today in my vineyard. And this first son says, I will not. What an obnoxious son. There's hostility here. There's resentment. There's rebellion. There's defiance. It's my life. You're not going to tell me what to do? I've got my own plans today. But then Jesus tells us that a remarkable change took place in this first boy. I will not, he answered, verse 29, but later he changed his mind, repented, same word. He changed his mind and went. Now, you see, what the two sons did shows what they thought of their father. The son who said, I will, sir, and then did not go, showed that actually he didn't care too much for the father, that the father's words didn't really carry much weight in his life, that he was very happy to help the father if it was convenient to him, but if something else came along that seemed more attractive, then he wanted to keep his options open. And in that he shows that however polite he was on the surface, in his heart, he was not devoted to the father at all. The other son is very different. He says, I will not. But when he thought again, he couldn't live with that decision. And that says something very wonderful about him. He could not be at peace while he was in conflict with the father. And when he thought about the way he'd responded to his father, he just couldn't settle. Couldn't live with being out of sorts with someone who in his heart he had come to love. And so in the end, he thought there's only one thing to do. I got to go do what my father has asked of me. He changed his mind. And the two changes of mind actually reflect at the deepest level what these two boys really thought of the father. And at the deepest heart level, it was precisely the opposite of what you might first have thought. See, repentance shows what you think of God, and that is why repentance is the highest form of worship. It shows that you are no longer hostile to God. It shows that you think of him so highly that you would choose to obey him even if your first instinct was otherwise. It shows that you can't really bear to live in tension with him or to exist at a distance from him. You can't settle if you're in conflict with him, so you think again, you change your mind. Choosing obedience shows what you think of God. So this first son then is a model of true repentance. And this very, very simple story of Jesus in a very penetrating way really gives us the key as to how it actually happens in a person's life. Now, we've talked really a fair bit about what repentance is, but how does it happen? Well, think of it this way. Repentance is a change of behavior that flows from a change of mind about God and about yourself. The word repent meaning a change of mind, a change of heart. And what this looks like that is modeled for us in this very short story of Jesus is really filled out in the much more familiar story of the prodigal son. And for just a few moments, let's turn over to Luke's Gospel in chapter 15 together. Luke's Gospel in chapter 15. And you know this story very well. The man who had two sons, verse 12, and the younger one says to the father, give me my share of the estate. And he gets the money and he goes as far away from the father as he can. And he squanders the money and wild living. And then Jesus says there was a famine in the country and this lad began to be in need. And he gets a job feeding the pigs. And the irony is that the pigs were filled, but the man who was feeding them was hungry. And so the pigs were better off than the prodigal. At this point, Jesus says that he came to his senses, verse 17. He came to his senses. He thought again. He changed his mind. He said, "How many of my father's hired men have food to spare? And here I am starving to death. I'm going to set out and go back to my father and say to him, 'I've sinned against heaven and against you. I'm no longer worthy to be called your son. Make me like one of your hired men.'" Now notice what's happening here. There is a change of mind towards the father. That's how this change of character and life and behavior actually begins. That's what it flows from, a change of behavior that flows from a change of mind about God and about ourselves. He changes his mind about the Father. At the beginning, he's going to the Father and it's, give me. It's all demand. You owe me. Give me what's my right. Give me what's my due. I got rights. What are you doing for me? Give me, and I want to live as far away from you as I possibly can. But at the end of the story, it's not give me, it's make me. Make me like one of your hired servants. The beginning of the story, all the focus of the boy is, how can I live my life independent of the Father? At the end of the story, all of the focus is about, how can I live my life near to the Father? He's thinking again about the Father. He's thinking again about himself. The beginning of the story, it's all, give me the money because I can control my life. If I have the resources, I can do well, I can do it. And then later in the story, he sits there and in a moment of great honesty says, here I am starving to death. What am I doing? What's wrong with me? What have I spent all the money on? Why am I here? What am I doing? And you see, this is where repentance begins. Why am I living at a distance from God? What's wrong with me that I bite the hand that feeds me? What is it that causes me to be so hostile to the one who gave me life, sustains me in life, shows me grace, provides for me? What is it about me that wants to be hostile to the one who would come into the world and lay down his life for me and offers me grace and eternal life and says, I will live in you by my Spirit? What is wrong with me that I would be running from him? He came to his senses. He says to himself, I'd be better by far in my Father's house. What am I doing? Where has all this running from God really got me? It's a question.
18: 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Well, if you joined us a little bit late, we're in the book of Matthew. We're looking at verses 28 to 32 today. Back to the message. Again, here is Pastor Colin.
17: Changed his mind about the Father, and he changed his mind about himself. And verse 20, so he got up and went to his father. You see, that's how the turn happens. Change your mind about God. The sinful mind is hostile to God. But when you come to your senses, you say, why am I fighting him? You change your mind about God. You change your mind about yourself. You've been saying, I can live my life. I can do it. You come to your senses. You say, why am I starving to death here at a distance from the Father who has all things in his hands? And when you change your mind about God and you change your mind about yourself, you're in the position where you're able to move. So he got up and went to his Father. Do you know, one of the things that we learn here that is so very, very important is that repentance and faith are so closely intertwined that the one cannot exist without the other. You can't believe without repenting, and you can't repent without believing. The two belong inextricably together, like the sun's heat and the sun's light. They're distinct, but they cannot be separated. Remember this, if you would believe, you must repent, and if you would repent, you must believe. You cannot separate these two. They always go together. They are the twin response to the gospel, but they are inseparable as a response to the gospel. Think about it. If you would believe, you must repent. Jesus said on one occasion to some folks who said that they were struggling to believe in him, he said, well, how can you believe if all you're doing is seeking the praise of other people and you're making no effort to seek the praise that comes from God? If you're not repenting, if your life is just about yourself and about the impression that you're making on other people, you will never be able to believe. That's what Jesus says. The way you come to believe is that if you are really my disciple, then you will know the truth and the truth will set you free. If you would believe, you must repent. The only way to believe, if you say you're struggling to believe, is to humble yourself before God and to stop saying, give me, and to start saying, make me. Because you can't believe if you're not ready to repent. And the other, the reverse, is also and equally and at the same time true, that if you would repent, you must believe. See, some of us are coming from the other end. We say, well, how can I really change? The prodigal was absolutely miserable in the distant country. And that picture of him, you know, with the pigs and them being full and him being hungry, it's a desperate picture. But you can be very desperate and still not come back home. See, it takes courage to come back home. And when you've gone far from the Lord, you know that that's the reality. The big question is, where do you find the courage to come back? And the answer is very simple, that the prodigal finds the courage to come home when he believes that there will be a welcome. If he doesn't think he'll be welcomed, he'll never come back. But if, sitting there among the pigs, he comes to feel and to believe in his mind and in his heart, if I go back to my Father, I think he will receive me, then that belief will give him courage to begin the long trudge, the long journey home. And that is exactly what happens in the story. And of course, when he gets back in the story, Jesus wants to make the point that the Father is far more generous in the welcome than the Son would ever have dared to imagine. The Father runs to meet him, filled with compassion, kisses him. There's forgiveness right there. And more than that, puts a robe on him. The Father will not have his Son walking about in shameful rags. He puts new clothes on him so the boy will not be ashamed. This is what God does for us in Jesus Christ, clothes us in his righteousness. And then the Father puts the ring on his finger, the sign, the seal of sonship. Because this Son is restored to his dignified position as a family member so that he can face the world as a new man, restored to a new position. And Jesus is telling this story so that you will know how the Father will receive you if you will come to him in repentance and faith, if you will come to God in repentance and faith through Jesus Christ today, he will welcome you with that kind of welcome in Jesus' story. Believe this, and you will find the courage to repent. Believe that God loves you and that he sent his Son into the world for you, that he stands ready to forgive you and accept you and restore you and embrace you. And you will find with the prodigal the strength to get up and go to the Father. If you would believe, you must repent. If you would repent, you must believe. Now, you know, these two stories of the two sons that we've looked at this morning really teach us the great irony that those who seem far away from God may actually be very near, and those who seem very near to God may actually be very far away. That comes through.

0: invitation for you now of walking the path of repentance and faith, I say, those who may seem very near may turn out to be those who are far away. It's possible to be like the elder brother at home or the second son in Jesus' story who said, I will, sir, but actually they didn't care very much for what the father told him to do at all. It's a warning that those who may seem to be very near may actually be far from God in reality. And then the encouragement that those who may seem to be very far away from God may actually be very near. If you would repent, you must believe. If you would believe, you must repent. But the promise of the gospel is that God in his grace is ready to welcome back all who will come, whether they be from near or from far. And if you believe, you will find the courage to repent.
1: What a great way to wrap up our time together today. Just being reminded that if you feel like you're far from God, He is willing and ready to forgive you and to welcome you back. What a great reminder that that's what the gospel is all about. And when we truly believe that, we will have the courage to repent. And that is what brings about real and lasting change. Well, you've been listening to a message entitled Finding the Hidden Path to a Transformed Life. 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And Cullen, what is one thing that you want people to take away from this book?
2: Well, this is a book for ordinary Christians. You know, you talk about grow in faith. Someone might think, well, you know, I'm no giant of the faith, so that's probably not for me. Well, you know, Jesus spoke on five occasions about people with little faith. Oh, you of little faith. And that's where we start in this book, Grow in Faith. If you feel that your faith is small, this is exactly for you. It's a place from which you can begin to grow. And you know, there are two wonderful things about little faith. One is that little faith is saving faith if it is faith in the Lord Jesus Christ. And the other is that little faith, because faith is a living thing, is faith that really can grow. And I think that this book will help people to grow in faith. That's our hope and our prayer as we've been working on it and preparing it. And I hope that it's going to be a real blessing to you.
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6: You know, when I think of somebody who models that principle of helping others, perhaps outside of Jesus Christ, there's no better example in the Bible anywhere than a character named Barnabas. His actual name was Joseph, but his name was actually a nickname given to him by the apostles. 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
7: Welcome to Pathway to Victory with author and pastor Dr. Robert Jeffress. You know, selflessness doesn't come naturally, does it? 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But in reality, selflessness is crucial to our own survival as well as the survival of others. Today on Pathway to Victory, Dr. Robert Jeffress looks at several people from Scripture who illustrate the importance of putting others first. But first, let's take a moment to hear some important ministry updates.
5: Thanks, David, and welcome again to Pathway to Victory. On Friday, we'll be wrapping up one of the most important series I've ever presented. It's called Courageous, 10 Strategies for Thriving in a Hostile World. Along with this teaching series, I've written a book by the same title. And for just a few more days, you're invited to request a copy of Courageous. Please don't let the time slip by without calling, writing, or going online. At the end of today's message, we'll explain what's required to request your copy of Courageous. And this week, we're launching the In God We Trust Matching Challenge, a $1.5 million fund created specifically to multiply your generosity. You may have already seen a letter from me in your mailbox announcing this challenge, and I hope you'll respond, because it means that every dollar becomes two. Just think about that. Your gift has twice the impact, and this matching gift is yours to claim right now. We'll say more about my book and the matching challenge later, but right now let's turn our attention to the subject at hand. In my ninth point of this series, I'm going to describe one of the great paradoxes of our faith. When faced with a threatening situation, most people immediately go into self-preservation mode. But today we'll discover that courageous people, true heroes, do the opposite. I titled this next message in our Courageous series, Survival Tip Number 9, Help Others.
6: You may remember Steven Spielberg's Academy Award-winning movie, Schindler's List. It's the true story of a businessman, Oscar Schindler, who used his fortune to save thousands of Jews from the Nazi gas chambers. And in the climactic scene of the movie at the end, Schindler, played by Liam Neeson, is fleeing to Russia. And he's talking to his friend, Isaac Stern. And they are surrounded by more than 1,000 of the Jews that Schindler saved. And Isaac Stern gives Oscar Schindler a gold ring. And he says to him, "Whoever saves one life saves the world entire." I thought of that phrase this week when I came across one of the multitude of stories that came out of the disaster in our country on 9/11. You've heard a lot of those stories. Perhaps you haven't heard this true account. It's the story of Brian Clark and Stanley Primeknith. Both men worked in the South Tower of the World Trade Center. Brian was the vice president at Euro Brokers on the 84th floor, and Stanley was an executive of the Fuji Bank on the 81st floor. Brian was also a volunteer fire marshal, so he sprang into action when he saw the explosion in the neighboring North Tower. He grabbed his reflector vest, flashlight, and whistle, and began to gather those on the floor for evacuation. Everyone's attention was focused on what was happening in the North Tower until a sudden explosion in the South Tower caused the building to sway. Brian didn't know exactly what was happening, but he knew one thing for sure. They needed to get out of the building immediately. With 8 others, Brian descended stairway C. When they made it down to the 81st floor, they encountered debris and a woman making her way up the stairwell of the South Tower. She said that the stairway was obstructed and that flames were below the 81st floor. The only way of escape, she insisted, was the roof. She was confident that helicopters would rescue them there. As she continued up the stairs, the group Brian was leading down began debating what to do. Just then, Brian heard someone crying for help. It was Stanley. Earlier, Stanley had evacuated his office when the plane struck the North Tower. But when a security guard told him that the South Tower was safe, he returned back to his office on the 81st floor. A friend from Chicago who was watching the unfolding events on television called Stanley, begging him to leave. While he was on the phone, Stanley looked out his office window and saw United Flight 175 coming directly at him. Realizing that the plane was going to hit the building, Stanley said a quick prayer and dove under his desk just seconds before the plane struck. The left wing sliced through his office and became lodged in the doorway 20 feet from his desk. The 82nd floor above him collapsed, but Stanley's desk miraculously held up and he was able to dig out from under it. However, he couldn't find a way of escape from the burning floor. So he prayed, "Lord, send somebody, send anybody to help me." And then he began crying out for help. That's when Brian heard Stanley's plea. "I'm buried. I can't breathe. Is there anyone out there?" Brian left his group and followed the sound of Stanley's voice, but a wall separated the two men. Brian yelled for Stanley to bang on the wall so he could locate Stanley's exact whereabouts. Once he figured out where Stanley was, Brian noticed a gap at the top of the wall. If Stanley could climb it, Brian could pull him over. After a few unsuccessful attempts and after injuring his hand on a nail, Stanley made it to the gap. Brian reached up and pulled Stanley over the wall. Falling backward into Brian's lap, Stanley said, "Hallelujah, I have been saved." When Brian got back to the stairwell, the group he had been leading was gone. He would later learn that they had climbed to the roof. Brian and Stanley, however, decided to climb down. And though they had to scramble over debris until they passed the 77th floor, they never encountered the fire the woman told them about. Once on the ground, they ran from the building. When they reached Trinity Church, Stanley and Brian stopped and looked toward the South Tower. Stanley said, "I think that building's going to come down." "I don't think so," Brian said. "That's a steel structure." And before he could complete the thought, they heard the boom, boom, boom of the upper floors beginning to pancake down. Brian and Stanley ran into an office on Broadway just as the dust cloud enveloped the building. They exchanged business cards and talked about their families. Eventually, Brian found his way back home to New Jersey, and Stanley went to a hospital for his injured hand. Later that evening, Stanley called Brian to make sure he had made it home safely. Two strangers, thrown together by the events of that terrible day, became lifelong friends, or blood brothers, as they call themselves. You know, as I read that account, I thought in a real sense, Brian and Stanley saved each other that day. I mean, obviously, Brian saved Stanley by pulling him over the wall to safety. But Stanley saved Brian as well. If Stanley had not cried out for help, and if Brian hadn't stopped to help him, he very well could have ended up on the top of that South Tower with his group, waiting for a helicopter that would never come. We're in a series called Courageous, 10 Strategies for Thriving in a Hostile World. In a very real sense, we are in a life-threatening situation as Christians. We face a culture that is hostile to the things of God. We face an adversary, the devil, who is out to destroy us. We face the pull of our own inward sin nature. And it's very easy when you're facing a threatening situation to think about your own survival, self-preservation. But today we're going to look at survival tip number 9, and that is to help others. When you find yourself in a difficult situation, don't just think about helping yourself. Think about helping others, because when you help others, you help yourself as well. You know, Jesus was certainly the model, the supreme example of selflessness. In Matthew 20, 28, Jesus summarized his life purpose this way. He said, "Just as the Son of Man did not come to be served, but to serve and to give his life as a ransom for many." Jesus, before Bethlehem, existed in heaven as the Son of God, sat at the right hand of God the Father. Colossians 1 says, in eternity past, he created this universe. Colossians 1 says, everything was created by Jesus and for Jesus. He's the creator. And not only that, right now he's seated at the right hand of God the Father. And one day, Revelation 5 tells us, we are all going to kneel before Jesus and sing, "Worthy is the Lamb." We are going to worship him for all eternity. But even though he existed as creator in the past, he will be the Son of God and King of Kings, will worship forever in the future. For that brief slice of time that he was here on earth, 33 years, he said, "This is what I want to be remembered for. I came not to be served, but to serve other people." Remember what Jesus said in Matthew 23, verses 11 to 12, "But the greatest among you shall be your servant. And whoever exalts himself shall be humbled, and whoever humbles himself shall be exalted." Well, Pastor, when you talk about helping others as a survival tip, exactly what are you talking about? What does it mean to help other people? One of the best illustrations of that principle is a story Jesus told in Luke chapter 10. Remember the setup for this story? There was a lawyer, naturally, who decided to test Jesus, put Jesus to the test. Not going to call out any names here, but there is a lawyer who put Jesus to the test and said, "Lord, what should I do to have eternal life? What do I do to have eternal life?" That's how he thought. "It's something I do to have eternal life." And Jesus said, "Well, what does the law say?" And the lawyer said, "Well, the law says you shall love God with all your heart, mind, soul, and strength, and you shall love your neighbor as yourself." And Jesus said, "You got it right. Do that, and you will live." The lawyer began to think about that for a moment. I may have put myself in a corner here. Love your neighbor as yourself. And the Bible says, seeking to justify himself, to make himself look better, he said, "Jesus, exactly who is my neighbor?" "Oh, exactly what do you mean by neighbor, Jesus?" And so Jesus told that famous story. The story, we call it the story of the Good Samaritan. Remember the story? A Jewish man was walking from Jerusalem to Jericho, and along the way he was mugged by a group of bandits, beaten and left for dead. You remember the priest walked by this bleeding man in the street, did nothing. A Levite, one of the leaders of the priest, walked by and did nothing. But it was a Samaritan, the half-Jew, the people the Jews despised and who were despised by the Samaritans. It was the Samaritan that stopped and rendered aid and took him to a place of healing. The point was obvious. Who is my neighbor? It is somebody who is in need. Anybody I encounter who is in need is my neighbor. Anybody who has a need that I have the capability of meeting, that is my neighbor. And I meet that need not because it's convenient. Even if it's inconvenient, I'm willing to meet that need. That's what it means to help others. Help people not just like you, but who are different from you. Not just help people when it's convenient, but when it's inconvenient. Now, in this highly politicized world in which we live, it's easy for some people to view everything through the prism of politics and national policies. And they read this passage and think, well, he's talking about immigration, or he's talking about this, or he's talking about this. Whether Jesus is or isn't, you can decide that. But let me be very clear about something. When he told this story, he wasn't telling it about national policy and what other people ought to be doing. This is a very personal story about what we ought to be doing as individuals. He's not talking about who is the United States' neighbor. He's talking about who is your neighbor. Who is my neighbor? And the Bible says our neighbor is anybody we come in contact with who has a need that we're capable of meeting. Let me get painfully specific here. Husbands, to help others may mean for you to put your wife's need for a conversation above your need to come home and unwind after work. Wives, for you to help others may mean to put your husband's need to be admired and respected above your need to correct him all the time. Parents, for you to help other people may mean to put the needs of your children, perhaps the need for a good education, above your need to quit working early and have an early retirement. I mean, that's what it means to help others, to meet the needs of those around us that we are capable of meeting. But that doesn't come naturally. I mean, we have a DNA we inherited from our forefather Adam that makes us think only of me, my, and mine. That is what we are programmed to think about. But the Bible says we need to think of others as well. And perhaps the greatest illustration of how to do that is Philippians chapter 2. Turn over in your Bibles to Philippians chapter 2. Remember, we said the supreme example of somebody who gave up his convenience and rights to help others is Jesus Christ. Philippians 2 says, although he existed in the form of God himself, he did not regard his equality with God a thing to be grasped or held onto, but he emptied himself of his rights as the Son of God to come and meet our need for salvation. And when you read Philippians 2, I want you to notice these three tips for helping other people. First of all, remove selfishness and conceit from your life. If you're going to help others, you have to remove selfishness and conceit from your life. Look at verse 3. Do nothing from selfishness or empty conceit. Billy Graham said one time, the smallest package I have ever seen is a man wrapped up in himself. He's talking about people who are conceited, who are selfish. The Bible says if we're going to help other people, we've got to empty ourselves of that. And you know, all selfishness is really based on conceit. The idea I'm more important than you are, therefore my needs are more important than your needs. You know, I was talking to my friend Mike Huckabee not long ago, and we were talking about the church he attends. He does his program, tapes his program on Friday night, then goes back home, and he tries to be in church every Sunday that he can. And I ask him what he did in his church. Now, I just assume, being the gifted communicator that he was, that he probably served on the preaching team of his church or in some leadership position. When I asked him what he did, he said, "Oh, I drive the golf cart." I said, "The golf cart?" He said, "Yeah." He said, "I drive the golf cart around the parking lot of the church to pick up senior adults who need help making it to the main building." He said, "I get the biggest kick out of doing that." I thought, isn't that interesting? Here is a former presidential candidate, the governor of Arkansas, a popular talk show host, but he's not too conceited to be involved in a service ministry like that of picking people up in the golf cart. If we're going to help others, it means we remove selfishness and conceit from our life. Secondly, regard others as more important than yourself. Look at verse 3 again. "But with humility of mind, let each of you regard one another as more important than himself." Not long ago, I read a story about an American Airlines flight that was going to fly from Atlanta to Chicago. The plane was absolutely filled, and people waited in the waiting area by the ticket counter to board the flight. Everyone noticed there were 9 servicemen who were getting on board the flight. They were returning for leave after a year of active service. And one of the passengers in that waiting area who had a first-class ticket went up to one of the servicemen and said, "I want to thank you for your service to our country, and I'd like you to sit in my seat in first class, and I'll sit in the coach seat." Another passenger saw that man do that, and he went up and did the same with his first class ticket. There were 9 first class passengers that day who gave their ticket to our servicemen and servicewomen so that they could have a place of comfort. A flight attendant later said about that event, she said, "You know, there were 2 groups of unselfish people in that waiting area. Those who would put their lives on the line to protect our nation, and those who were not ashamed to say thank you." That's what it means to regard others as more important than yourself, to treat them with more honor than you treat yourself. And finally, to look out for others, relate to others by looking out for their interests. Don't merely look out for your own personal interest, but also for the interest of others. He's not saying don't ever look out for your own interest, but just make sure while you're taking care of yourself, you're taking care of others as well. You know, the fact is, somebody else's need to hear you say, "I'm sorry," may be more important than your need to defend yourself. Somebody else's need to interrupt your schedule and have a conversation with you may be more important than your need to finish your to-do list for that day. You know, you look at Jesus' life when he was here on earth, some of his greatest teaching, some of his greatest miracles were the result of an interruption. Jesus was headed one place to do one thing. He was on the way, as the scripture says, when a woman stopped him, a man stopped him, and he gave his most important teaching. Don't look out just for your own interest, but for the interest of others. You know, when I think of somebody who models that principle of helping others, perhaps outside of Jesus Christ, there's no better example in the Bible anywhere than a character named Barnabas. We don't talk about Barnabas much, but his story begins in Acts chapter 4. Turn there if you would. Barnabas, Acts chapter 4. His actual name was Joseph, but his name was actually a nickname given to him by the apostles. It meant son of encouragement, Barnabas. When people saw Barnabas, they yelled out, "There comes that son of encouragement." That's a better nickname to have. S-O-E, son of encouragement. That was Barnabas. In fact, you look at that word, encouragement, it's the Greek word paraklete. It means to come alongside and encourage somebody. It's the same word that is used to describe the Holy Spirit. The Holy Spirit is the paraclete, the one who comes alongside of us to encourage us. Well, that was Barnabas. He was the one who came alongside and encouraged people. I want you to notice in the book of Acts 3 ways he encouraged people: through his money, through his mentoring, and through his own ministry.
5: When we think of survival tips for challenging situations, we usually think in terms of our own deliverance from danger. But as we're learning today, true heroes who live courageously are also focused on helping others. This is one of the 10 lessons you'll explore in my book. It's the one I wrote to coincide with our current teaching series. The full title of my book is Courageous: 10 Strategies for Thriving in a Hostile World. In my lifetime, I have never witnessed nor experienced the intensity of the external pressure I feel today. Sometimes these pressures come from sources such as the mockery from godless pundits who want nothing more than to silence the gospel of Jesus Christ. But other times the pressures come from internal places, such as pressures that arise out of my own sinful nature. In either case, we need to become equipped for battle, and my book will help you get ready. A copy of Courageous is yours when you give a generous gift to the matching challenge that's become active this week. Let me say one more word about helping others. While our country is in chaos, it's become quite obvious that God has uniquely positioned Pathway to Victory for such a time as this. God has given us a liberating message that will transform our country from the inside out, one heart at a time. And when you give to the matching challenge, you're part of this movement of God to bring light where there's darkness. Plus, your gift has twice the impact. Here's David with all the details.
7: 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Again, that's P.O. 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I'm David J. Mullins, inviting you to join us again next time when Dr. Jeffress wraps up survival tip number 9, help others. 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
1: And good morning, ladies and gentlemen. I'm Captain Abrams from the flight deck. We're currently cruising above Cedar Rapids at an altitude of 33,000 feet. And we've got...
2: Excuse me, Captain. First Officer Zucker here. 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
1: 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No. I know that's Cedar Rapids,
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1: Have you ever seen someone else's troubled life and said to yourself, "I'm glad it's them and not me"? Fortunately, God never says that. Today on Turning Point, Dr. David Jeremiah offers biblical assurance that no trial is big enough to intimidate God, who is in control of all things at all times. 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
2: Well, one of the Psalms that we talk about in the book, Five Psalms for a Flourishing Life, is Psalm 46. 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
3: Now, if you look down at the psalm, you'll notice immediately that it falls into three sections, each of which is ended with a little phrase called Selah, which is a marking in the Old Testament hymnal. Each of these three stanzas remind us of something particularly important about God that we need to know when we face trouble. And rather than go through the outline in a historical way, let me present it to you by way of three principles to help you overcome the trouble that you have in your life by means of God's resources. First of all, in the first stanza, we learn that we need to retreat to our refuge. Notice what it says in 46:1-3. God is our refuge and strength, a very present help in trouble. Therefore, we will not fear, even though the earth be removed, and though the mountains be carried into the midst of the sea, though its waters roar and be troubled, though the mountains shake with its swelling. We learn, first of all, that we have a refuge, and this refuge is awesome, isn't he? Psalm 71 was sort of my marching orders to tell the world how awesome God is for the rest of my life. My friends, we have an awesome refuge, don't we? It says here, God is our refuge and our strength. The word for refuge really means a quiet place to go for protection. And we see Hezekiah following this principle as he goes into the temple with the problems that are before him, and he spreads them out in the presence of the Lord in his quiet refuge before Almighty God. He says, God, here is my need, and here's what I need you to do for me. And he finds refuge in God. Deuteronomy 33:27 says, the eternal God is your refuge, and underneath are the everlasting arms. Psalm 91:2 says, I will say of the Lord, he is my refuge and my fortress, my God, in him I will trust. Psalm 18:2 says, the Lord is my rock and my fortress and my deliverer, my God, my strength, in whom I will trust. Notice, secondly, he's an accessible refuge. Notice what it says in the text. He is a very present help in trouble. Reminds me of what I heard a parent ask a little boy what the Bible says about lying. And he said, the Bible says that lying is a very present help in the time of trouble. That is not what the Bible says. God, our refuge, is a very present help in the time of trouble. The word for trouble could be translated in tight places. How many of you have ever been in a tight place, in between a rock and a hard place? You don't know what to do. The words very present convey the idea that God is easy to be found, and when he is found, he's enough for any situation. God never withdraws himself from us when we are in trouble. He is more present to us than a friend or a relative can be. Think about this. God is more present to us than the trouble that has driven us to him in the first place. He is a friend in need and a friend indeed. As we read in Exodus chapter 33 and verse 14, God's word to Moses was, "My presence will go with you and I will give you rest." He's very accessible. And then notice, thirdly, he's ageless. This refuge is not only accessible, but it's an ageless refuge. It says in verses 2 and 3 of the 46th Psalm, "Therefore will we not fear, even though the earth be removed, and though the mountains be carried into the midst of the sea, though the waters roar and be troubled, though the mountains shake with its swelling." Here the psalmist has tried to figure out all of the calamitous things that could happen. The earth being removed, the mountains being destroyed. He's come up with all of the things that would think of natural and national disasters. And he said, if all those things happen, there is still God. Sometimes we wring our hands with the things that happen in our culture and we think, oh my goodness, what if this takes place? Look what happened to earth, you know? Let me ask you to read part of a Psalm 102, 25 through 28. Let's read it out loud together. "Of old you laid the foundation of the earth, and the heavens are the work of your hands. They will perish, but you will endure. Yes, they will all grow old like a garment, like a cloak. You will change them, and they will be changed. But you are the same, and your years will have no end. The children of your servants will continue, and their descendants will be established before you." When your trouble comes, retreat to your refuge. He's awesome, he's available, and he's ageless. When everything else fails, there's still God. Notice in the second stanza of this psalm, that when trouble comes, you need to rediscover your strength. There are two thoughts here in this stanza. First of all, the first part of your strength you need to rediscover is that you have a secret power within. Did you know that? Now, let me tell you something that's really interesting to me. Whenever an ancient city thought they were going to be surrounded or sieged by another nation, they feared most of all not the enemy, not their embattlements, not their armaments. They feared the supply of food and water inside the walled city. So when Hezekiah realized that the Assyrians were coming toward Jerusalem, he had enough time to do a little preparation. He took great care to make sure that his city would be protected. And listen to what he did. In the Kidron Valley, outside of Jerusalem, there was a deep spring, an ever-bubbling spring called the Spring of Gihon. And this spring was the water supply of Jerusalem. And it had to be protected. And so Hezekiah redirected the waters of the spring through a conduit that was 1,777 feet long, hewn out of solid rock. And he redirected the waters of the Spring of Gihon under the wall of the city of Jerusalem into a reservoir so that it was right in the middle of the city. Then he went out and he covered up any evidence of the spring and did it in such a clandestine way that Sennacherib and the Assyrians had no idea where the water supply was or what had happened to it. If God hadn't taken out the Assyrians that night, Hezekiah had enough water inside the city to keep his people alive for a long time. And so we read in verse 4, "There is a river whose streams shall make glad the city of God, the holy place of the tabernacle of the Most High." How many of you know that in the midst of the walled city with trouble all around, you have a resource in the person of the Holy Spirit of God? Everywhere you look in the New Testament, you see that. The Lord Jesus teaching, and a powerful reminder to his people in the book of John, chapter 4, said, "Whoever drinks of this water will thirst again, but whoever drinks of the water that I shall give him will never thirst, but the water that I shall give him will become in him a fountain of water springing up into everlasting life." And again, in the 7th chapter of John, On the last day, the great day of the feast, Jesus stood and cried out, saying, "If anyone thirsts, let him come to me and drink. He who believes in me, as the scripture has said, out of his heart will flow rivers of living water." When you have the Holy Spirit of God within you, you have a resource, a secret resource that nobody knows about. It's down deep inside of who you are as a person. It's the Holy God himself incarnate in you through the Holy Spirit. When trouble comes, don't look out there. You're not ever going to find anything out there even close to the resource of the Holy Spirit who lives within you. He is the Almighty God. He's the stream that never ceases to supply. Not only do you have a secret power within you, but if you keep reading in the psalm, you discover you have a secret person within you. Notice verses 5-7. God is in the midst of her. She shall not be moved. God shall help her just at the break of dawn. The nations raged and the kingdoms were moved. He uttered his voice and the earth melted. The Lord of hosts is with us. The God of Jacob is our refuge. Do you see how this psalm reflects what God did before dawn? When all the people were killed by the angel and the rejoicing in the great victory of the Lord. Like the fourth person in the fire in the book of Daniel, they looked in and there were more than Shadrach, Meshach, and Abednego. There was a fourth person likened to the Son of God. God was in the fire with his children. Like the disciples out on the Sea of Galilee fishing at night and the storm blows up and they're panic-stricken. They don't know what to do and the Lord God's asleep in the back of the boat. And the one who created the waves and the winds spoke, "Peace be still." And everything was over. How many of you know so often we go through trouble, we look everywhere but the right place? You know, I'd rather be in the storm with God in the boat than on the shore without him, wouldn't you? I'd rather be in the fire with the Lord God there protecting me than standing outside the furnace without his provision. The Bible says when we go through trouble, what we need to do is re-examine and restore and remember we have a resource, two secret resources, the Holy Spirit. The Bible says when we go through trouble, what we need to do is re-examine and restore and remember we have a resource, two secret resources, the Holy Spirit and God himself in the midst of us. When we come to the third stanza, we're reminded that we need to redirect our thoughts. Here is a wonderful reminder to us whenever we face trouble. This is psychological in some sense of the word. It's therapeutic in some sense of the word, but it's theological in every sense of the word. It is God's word to us. What do you need to do when you go through trouble? Well, first of all, redirect your thoughts by reviewing the works of the Lord. Notice what it says in the 8th verse. Come, behold the works of the Lord, who has made desolations in the earth and makes wars cease to the end of the earth. He breaks the bow and cuts the spear in two. He burns the chariot in fire. Whenever you go through a difficult place in your life, when trouble comes your way, one of the greatest things you can do is look back over your shoulder and review what God has done for you. Remember that the God of today is the God of yesterday. And the God who has sustained you to where you are right now, who's brought you victoriously through every trouble you've ever experienced, that God is the God who stands with you in the midst of this trial. I love what it says in the story of Sennacherib. That the next morning they got up and there were all dead corpses. How do you ever forget a victorious intervention like that? How do you ever forget the interventions that God has exhibited in your life? You know, one of the things that I love to tell people about and try to encourage them to do, and I keep trying to be faithful at it every day myself, is to record what God is doing in your life in a journal. Because we have a tremendous capacity to forget the works of the Lord. I've been doing this now since 1994. And now it's fun for me to go back when I'm writing in my journal on a particular day and say, I wonder what was going on in my life on this day in 1994. And I go back into that pile of papers and pull out those two pages and read. And you know what? I've forgotten all about that. I've forgotten what God did. And sometimes, you know, you can just almost get high on what God did for you 4 years ago. You know, just get excited about thinking back through those circumstances. Behold the works of the Lord. You see what happens? Satan isolates us to our present calamity out of context of the greater work of God. Isn't that what he does? He makes us think that this thing we're going through right now is everything and that nothing else is

involved. But this is a little blip on the chart, and we need to see how God has helped us in the past. Behold the works of the Lord. And the second part of that last stanza reminds us in Psalm 46 that we need not only to review the works of the Lord, we need to reclaim the words of the Lord. Notice what he says as he closes out this hymn. Be still and know that I am God. I will be exalted among the nations. I will be exalted in the earth. The Lord of hosts is with us. The God of Jacob is our refuge. Hardest part of all of that is the first two words, be still. Be still. That's what we tell our children. Be still. Sometimes I think God leans over the banisters of heaven and sees us running around in our frenzied activities, and he just leans over like we were his little kids saying, be still. Because when you're frenzied and you're doing everything and you can't find God in the midst of the frenzy, you need to retreat to your refuge, rediscover your strengths, and then be still and know that he is God. These verses call us to be quiet long enough to hear the Lord and to know that the Lord is with us, that he has a plan for our future. You know what God's plan is? That he be exalted among the nations and exalted in the earth. He will be exalted in our circumstances as well if we will be still and know that he is God. Trust him to do it. For the second time, the psalmist says, the Lord of hosts is with us. Don't let that slip through your fingers. Don't just read that as if that was something you want to forget. Twice in the psalm, the Lord of hosts is with us. The God of Jacob is our refuge. Who is the Lord of hosts? In the Hebrew, it's the Lord of Sabaoth, the Lord of the angels, the Lord of the hosts of heaven. Think about this. In the story we read in 2 Kings, one night God Almighty sent the angel of the Lord, one angel down, and he destroyed 185,000 Assyrians who were bent on the destruction of God's people. And the text says, we don't just have the one angel, we have the Lord of all the angels with us. Every once in a while, people get off on this angel thing, you know? Everybody's got an angel. Angels helping them find parking places and all kinds of weird things, you know? I've never had an angel like that, but you know. And people say, and I rather believe this, that we have guardian angels, and I probably have a guardian angel. I wouldn't be standing up here before you today. I wouldn't have survived. But I want to ask you a question. Would you rather have your own angel, or would you rather have the Lord of Sabaoth as your God? My friends, we've got Almighty God in our heart. I don't want to get off on the angel thing. He hasn't revealed a lot of things about angels that people are talking about today, but he has revealed this clearly, that the Lord of the angels lives within our hearts. When we're in the midst of our troubles, we need to pray to Lord Sabaoth, Lord of hosts, and say, oh Lord, God of hosts, you are with me. You know what the word with me is in the language of the Old Testament? It is Emmanuel, from which we get the word Emmanuel. He is Emmanuel. The Lord of Sabaoth, Emmanuel, he is with us. If you've read much of the literature of what we might call the deeper life, you've read some writings of Hannah Whiteall Smith. She wrote a book some years ago called The God of All Comfort, and in this book she told of this experience. She said that she had been going through a time of great trouble in her life and a time of great questioning about the trouble and difficulty, and she didn't know what to do. And like most of us when we face our troubles, she thought that no one had ever had any trouble like her trouble, and it was all peculiar to her, and that there was no one who could understand it. And then, well, this is what happened, and she writes about it. There happened to be staying near me just then for a few weeks a lady who was considered to be a deeply spiritual Christian, and to whom I had been told I should go for additional help to get through my trouble. So I summoned up my courage, and one afternoon I went to see her, and I poured out my troubles before her, and I expected, of course, that she would take a deep interest in me and would be at great pains to do all she could to help me.
She listened patiently and did not interrupt me. But when I finished my story, said Hannah Whitall Smith, and I paused, expecting her to respond in sympathy and consideration, she simply said, "Yes, all you say may be very true, but then, in spite of it all, there is God." Well, she said, I waited a few minutes for her to say something else. But nothing came. And my friend and teacher had the air of having said all that was necessary, and I knew she was done.

0: experiences could not be met by anything so simple and so mirror as the statement, yes, but there is God. I knew God was there, of course, but I felt I needed something more than just God. And I came to the conclusion that my friend, for all her great reputation as a spiritual teacher, was at any rate not able to grapple with the peculiarity of my particular case. However, she said, my need was so great, I did not give up with my first trial. But I went to her again and again, always with the hope that she would sometime begin to understand the importance and peculiarity of my difficulties and that she would give me some adequate help. But it was of no avail. I was never able to draw forth any other answer. And at last, because she said it so often and seemed so sure, I began to dimly wonder whether, after all, God might not be enough. Even for my need, overwhelming and peculiar as I felt it to be. From wondering, I came gradually to believe that being my creator and redeemer, he must be enough. And at last, a conviction burst upon me that he really was enough. And my eyes were open to the fact of the absolute, utter, all-sufficiency of Almighty God. And she wrote, my troubles disappeared like magic, and I did nothing but wonder how I could ever have been such an idiot as to be troubled by them when all the while there was God. The Almighty, the all-seeing God, the God who had created me and was therefore on my side and eager to care for me and help me, and I found out that God was enough. And at last my soul was at rest. And I thought as I finished reading that statement, how simple but how profound. What do you mean God is enough? That sounds like pious language that somebody rehearses to answer questions with. But it is not. Let me just ask you this. You better hope he's enough. Because if he isn't enough, where do you go for plan B? If you have exhausted all of the sufficiency of Almighty God, where do you go then? No, I'm telling you, he's your creator. He's your redeemer. He's your sustainer. He's the one who loved you enough to give his life for you. And when you come to him, the all-powerful one of the universe, with whatever problems you may have, I'm telling you, he's enough. God's enough. Oh, I know you need the comfort and encouragement of God's people, and I'm not disdaining the personal ministries we have to another, but when all of that is pushed aside and you're alone at 3 o'clock in the bedroom or alone at 3 o'clock in a hospital room and you look up into the ceiling and there's nobody there but just you in the darkness, I'm telling you, God's enough, and he's enough for you. I don't know what your problem is, but just try to think about your problem in relationship to Almighty God. He's enough. He surely is.
1: That's a very special phrase to me. I discovered that phrase personally, individually, passionately during the time I had cancer several years ago. People ask me what I learned. I just told them I learned one thing. God is enough for every situation that you face. Psalm 46. Tomorrow, as we conclude this series, tomorrow and Friday, we're going to talk about Psalm 16, and the title of the psalm for this series is The Best is Yet to Come. A great end to the series. The best is yet to come. There's more to come, and it's all good, and we'll talk about it tomorrow. Hey, you can get this beautiful book on Psalms from Turning Point. 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Thank you so much for listening. 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

0: consideration, communication, love, fun, down the board.
1: Yeah. Replacing grumbling with gratitude.
2: That's good.
1: Is that easy to do?
0: We're going to spend extra time with you today, Jim.
2: Oh, excellent. Thank you. I tend to be on the high side. It's just so funny. We had some water damage to our house, and it peeled, you know, those window covers, window wells. So it peeled one away. And I was out with this guy talking about how to get this repaired. And the guy says, well, this is a DIY job. I went into Gene. I said, hey, do you know what DIY means? Because I didn't confess the guy. I didn't even know what do-it-yourself, the acronym meant. And that was only like 6 years ago.
0: Well, if we said, you know, because you'd be familiar with the expression, if you want something done well, you've got to do it
3: pay
0: yourself.
3: Pay somebody else to do it.
0: John, cooperate, man. No, do it. For the harder jobs, yes. Trust me, I can't do all of that.
2: Yeah, that's your first point, the DIY, which I know now. Do it yourself. Why is that critical?
1: Well, I think because in a family, if the couple do not decide we want to have a better relationship between us and between our children, because we're dealing with children here, not just parents and not just the marriage, but improving the whole family life. But they have to be on board. You know, they have to be all in. And then they bring the kids in, because it has to be an all-in project if we're going to really make progress.
2: And it is a good illustration, because if you're going to, you know, redo your home, you got to roll up your sleeves and you get in there and you do the fun things that we're talking about, right? But with our marriages and with our parenting, we kind of expect it just to either come naturally or that, you know, we'll know what to do when it hits us. Often there's no game plan.
1: Yeah. And that's what we're trying to do. We're trying to give a game plan. If you really would like to have a better relationship in your family, and who wouldn't? I mean, we're either getting better or worse. We're not standing still.
2: Right.
1: And most of us would like to have better family relationships. So let's get a plan, and then let's implement the plan. And so this book kind of gives them a plan on these basic areas. And we're excited about it, because we think it's very practical, and couples can do it, you know. Not alone. You got to have God's help in the whole process.
2: Absolutely.
1: We can do it.
2: You speak very specifically about change taking time. You know, we're pretty impatient too. We want that. Well, frankly, I'd pay the guy to come in and do it. That's how impatient I am. Can you get the leak fixed like right now?
0: Like, let's just pay Dr. Gary Chapman to come around the world and fix your homes. I know it. Wouldn't it be great?
2: So that application to a family leak, how do we, as the adults in the home, as the parents, how do we step back and remain patient while these changes occur?
0: Well, as Dr. Chapman is saying, we've got to do it ourselves. I can't wait on my husband, Stephen. Stephen, you do it first, and then I will do it. He's a great husband, great dad, and he does take the lead in a lot of things. But there are moments, instead of blaming him, I need to look at Shannon. Shannon, what do I need to do in this area? So I've got a DIY. Then, as Dr. Chapman, you're saying there, we've got a DIY together. And I like something else we need to, I think, reiterate there is these are affordable repairs. You know, we bounce back and forth. Obviously, that's what the book is about, is the home life and home improvement metaphor. So we bounce back and forth from relationship to the metaphor of home improvement. But these are affordable fixes. You know, this is not, my relationships don't need to be 1995 relationships. And that means keeping up with our kids and how they're developing and continuing to nurture our marriage and reading and taking classes with this man right here, right, to keep us fresh and moving forward in our relationships.
2: Well, that's interesting, like the budget.
0: Yeah.
2: I mean, if you, again, that metaphor, you have a budget for repairs. What's your budget for your family and improving your family? How do you explain a budget for that stuff?
1: Well, I think the budget basically involves time.
2: Yes.
1: We're going to have to give time.
2: That's it.
1: It won't just happen. We'll have to make some changes. And in order to make changes, you have to stop doing some things so you can do other things. Mm. But what I really like about the whole thing is the big reveal.
2: Right. That's it.
1: You know, we at our home, in the last 5 years, we've remodeled two bathrooms. Now, I didn't do it myself, okay? But I was still involved in the whole process. But man, when you get to see the big reveal, it is nice. Yeah, it looks really great.
2: If you chose wisely.
1: if you chose wisely, right. And so I think if we can just realize that things can be better. And one of the things we suggest in the book is let every family member just share things that they would like to see improved in our family.
2: Wow.
1: You know, let the kids share. And what do we complain about in our family?
2: Why do we either not think of that, or we don't take time to solicit that kind of input? That's a brilliant idea. I don't know anybody who's doing that, really.
1: Yeah. We're so busy. We're just going, going, going.
2: Is it really just that?
1: Going, going, and not thinking.
2: Right.

0: about things, you know. And then I think also as parents, sometimes we feel like, well, we've got to have all the answers. Mm. Well, we need to know what our kids are thinking. And they can tell us, you know, why do you guys argue so much? If we really let them know, what would you like to see different in our family? They'll tell you.
1: Wow. That's encouraging. Let's hit, you know, you've got 12. We're not going to be able to touch on all of these, but we'll touch on a few today and tomorrow. But let's start with the first one, selfishness, which, you know, that yeah, that covers a lot of ground. Why is this selfishness, why is it so critical in families today?
2: It's my native instinct, my human instinct, I suppose, is to be self-centered, self-focused. And so now there's not just me and my family of five, but there are four other people whose instinct, our sin nature, is to, you know, be self-centered, self-focused. So there the five of us are trying to coexist. And as we're talking about here, busy, our minds on all sorts of other things, including that's my toy, or this is my side of the bathroom countertop, or that's your duty to wash the dishes and empty the dishwasher. So it really becomes a mine mentality, and that defeats a lot of the good relationship building that we're talking about here. So yeah, a conscious awareness of it, taking a little assessment, hey, where are we being selfish? So that's something, you know, a listener would want to do here is, you know, in someone who's reading the book, where am I being selfish? Just taking that account, that inventory, now noticing the family, and then, Dr. Chapman, as you were saying, just being open to the conversation. Let's right. get to work on it.
1: Now, you kind of highlight that shared bathroom issue. I was always careful to try to live in a place where we had enough bathroom space. Not always achieving that, but kind of give us that deeper example of the shared bathroom.
2: Well, what I'm thinking of here is just mine and Stephen as the leader of the family. How are we sharing our time with each other, for one? How are we sharing who it is we are in this life together? I heard a lady at church who was teaching recently, and she was talking about an eternity view of marriage. Instead of being focused on the now, which is a mine mentality, ultimately, how is this helping me? How is this going to work out for me? She was talking about having an eternity focus on marriage and on relationship, and what is God doing in Stephen's life? What is it? Why did he bring us together? Yeah, it was to bring these three kids into the world, but what else? How am I partnering with Stephen to accomplish God's goals and he with me? That, at the root, could be a selfishness issue if my heart, my mind is all about me and not about Stephen. So that is a little bit more of the deeper. It's not just the sharing of the sinks, but it's let's share the space in this life and make each other better.
1: Well, now I'm feeling convicted because when we bought our house we're in now, I purposely looked for two sinks. Maybe I was avoiding hitting the selflessness effect. I just covered
3: it up. You were serving Gene, I'm sure.
1: Yeah, I thought two sinks was a great solution. Now we can both be selfish.
2: I got to tell you, I do like two sinks. I think, you know, there's a practical matter here as well. I don't want to sound like we're just using one, you know, small section as a family of five.
0: But, you know, this whole thing of kindness, I define kindness as words and actions that enhance the other person's life.
1: Yes.
0: Well, selfishness is the opposite of that. You know, I'm right. I want my way. You know, rather than thinking in terms of how can I speak to them in a way that's going to encourage them and help them. And if you listen to our expressions that are not kind, almost always they grow out of selfishness.
1: Yeah.
0: You know, you didn't do this. You didn't do that. You know, or why did you do that? Or why did you do that? You know, from our perspective, they did wrong. And so we're giving them harsh words rather than kind words. So if we really care and want to enhance their lives, we try to speak words that are positive, that will encourage them.
1: At fixing selfishness, which is the one topic we're talking about right now, it definitely takes time. You have a story about a couple named Jeremy and Lori who discovered that their kids really engaged in the process. It's probably similar to what you're saying, but what did Jeremy and Lori encounter?
2: Well, I'm going to take this question because I didn't tell you about this, Dr. Chapman, but just in recent days, because I'm a busy mom, you know this, and I'm hustling around doing a lot of things, as a lot of moms can relate to, a lot of dads too, for that matter. But I kept promising, Wesley kept saying, Mama, are you going to play Barbies with me tonight? And I said, yes, I am. Well, I got busy working on something. And I did, you know, a modified playing. Parents understand this. You know, you're kind of, in essence, tricking your kid. I'm not advocating this, but it, you know, it was a little best of both. It wasn't quite the full playing experience, but it was still playing. Well, so the next night I had told her, Presley, we are definitely going to play Barbies tonight. And we didn't quite get to it again. And she said, Mama, Now, this, some people are going to cringe when I say this. You're going to think, oh, you better discipline that child. But because of the Jeremy and Lori story and because of what we're talking about here in the DIY guide, Presley said, Mama, I think you're lying to me. Ouch. Yeah. I mean, that hurts.
1: Yeah,
2: and
1: that's
2: it's the
1: a good
2: truth.
1: Thing, actually.
2: Now, some parents would kind of recoil at that and say, oh, no, you won't call me a liar. But it was the truth. And because we've made an open conversation of home life improvement in our home, I could receive that. And then I said, Presley, you know what? You're right.
1: Yeah.
2: And I'm sorry.
1: Yeah.
2: And which we talk about apology in the book as well. But she called me on it. And I received it because I want her to see in me the model that God is putting forth. Mm-hmm. One that says, I hear you and I'm responding.
1: Well, and you need to be able to hear it and listen mm-hmm. to it as a parent. You can't That's react right. and say, why would you say that? Or get defensive because that'll ruin it.
3: Yeah, you're talking about not taking it personally because you had addressed it all up front. Well, today on Focus on the Family with Jim Daly, we're talking with Dr. Gary Chapman and Dr. Shannon Warden about a book they've written called The Do-It-Yourself Guide to Building a Family That Lasts, 12 Tools for Improving Your Home Life. 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
1: So what did happen to Jeremy and Lori?
2: Similar, right? Similar. They had to say to their kids, we're going to start making an effort here around selfishness and around consideration of each other, right? So the parents, again, they're taking the lead. They're DIYing. They're doing it themselves.
1: Okay.
2: And they're saying now to the children, we're going to do this all in, all together. What did that do? That opened up conversation. The kids started pointing out, hey, I feel like you're being a little disrespectful here, a little inconsiderate, calling them on it. And Jeremy and Lori, they responded appropriately and went to work, made some changes. That's what we're doing. We're noticing what's not working in the home. Where are there some breakdowns? Let's not just notice it. Let's do something about it.
0: Mm-hmm. Yeah. And see, parents would not do this normally, ask their children to give them feedback.
1: Correct.
0: But if you're working on the project together and you realize this is a part of what we're doing now, so we want you to call us out and we're going to call you out because we mm-hmm. want to change this. And that's what this couple did.
1: Is it ever too late to invoke this? what about if you have 15, 16, 17-year-olds in the home?
0: Listen, they can be really helpful, and they will be always honest.
3: Jim, if I can jump in here. So our youngest is 16, and he just recently had a very open conversation with us, and he called us on a couple of things. He said, I think you're keeping secrets from me. And we were able to talk to him about that, and just to... He was thinking about it is the point.
1: Right.
3: So I think kids are they've already got the narrative going in their heads.
0: Yeah.
3: Asking them to speak into it allows them to kind of unpack that and not take it a direction that's unhealthy.
0: Yeah.
1: Another chapter you had was on apathy. That one kind of caught me by surprise in terms of how families may struggle with apathy. So define apathy. Why is it a concern and where does it come from?
3: Hmm.
2: Apathy for us is a taking each other for granted. Is we especially focus on love, loving each other in that particular tool or chapter. It's so easy. Just you need only ask your spouse, do you think I'm paying attention to you? Do you think
1: there you go.
2: Right? Just ask if you want the real
1: That's
2: answer.
1: That's true. The kids too.
2: Yeah. Oh goodness. Yeah. My kids, they let me know. And Mama, is your phone more important than me?
1: Ugh. Yeah.
2: You're so verbal.
1: You're so verbal. Go to your room.
2: Right. I'm going to my room and I'm going to sit and think about that for a little bit.
1: Gary, your solution for apathy is your five love languages, that concept, which is brilliant, by the way. For those who aren't familiar with it, give us the quick rundown. I can't believe someone has not heard of the five love languages. But.
0: Well, basically, there are five ways of expressing love on an emotional level. And if you want to build intimacy in a relationship, then a real sense of connectedness and a real sense of we love each other, which is the opposite of apathy, then each of your family members has a primary love language. And here are the five. Words of affirmation. You really look nice in that outfit. I really appreciate what you did. Just looking for things that you can compliment the other person on. Receiving gifts. It's universal to give gifts as an expression of love. The gift says they were thinking about me. And it doesn't have to be something expensive. You can pick up a feather, taking a walk, a bird feather, and take it home and say to your spouse, honey, look what I found when I was walking. It reminded me, you are the wind beneath my wings, girl.
1: You're good.
0: Whoa, didn't cost a thing. But, gifts. And then there's quality time, giving the person your undivided attention. And this is true with a marriage. This is true with children. This is what you were talking about, Shannon, when you said, mm-hmm. you know, playing, was it dolls?
2: Barbies, or, yeah.
0: Playing with your daughter. And she realized you weren't all there, you know. Mm-hmm. So quality time means you give them your undivided attention. And then acts of service is doing something for the other person that you know they would like for you to do. Mm-hmm. For the family, it might be washing dishes. It might be making beds and all those kind of things. And remember, children have things to do appropriate to their age and the family because we all have jobs. And so we're doing things for each other, acts of service. And then physical touch. And we've long known the power of physical touch. Yeah. That's why we pick up babies and hold them and kiss them and cuddle them. And the baby feels love before they even know what love is all about.
1: I remember preparing for a broadcast with you years ago, and I think my youngest, Troy, was probably 4 or 5. And I remember going through, I was reading the material, and he was in my lap. And I just asked him, you know, which one of these meet your needs? And I went through them. As soon as I said physical touch, he said, "That's me, Daddy. That's the one I like."
0: Yeah.
1: Just you can hugs. He loves hugs and tickling his arm and just that kind of thing.
0: You can discover a child's love language by the time they're 4 years old. Yeah. At least by the time they're 4. Mm-hmm. My son's love language is physical touch. When he was that age, I'd come home in the afternoon. He'd run to the door, grab my leg, and climb on me.
1: That's right.
0: He's touching me because he wants to be touched. Our daughter never did that.
1: Yeah.
0: At that age, she would say, "Daddy, come to my room. I want to show you something." She wanted quality time.
1: Yeah.
0: So the idea is that every family member has a primary language, and you want to speak that language fluently. And then you want to sprinkle in the other 4.
1: And again, to the whole point, it takes effort.
0: Effort, absolutely.
1: And you can't knock down a wall. You can't redo your kitchen in the same way. You got to spend time knowing what your love language and your kids' love languages are and your spouse. Hey, let's examine another one, resentment in a marriage and family. That's a serious one. And some of these have been fun. But in fact, you compare that to having termites in your home. Just to keep that analogy going, why is resentment such a serious problem?
0: I think because what happens is when we hurt the other person or they disappoint us and we don't deal with it, we just hold it inside and then we come to resent them because they did that to us. Or maybe we even lash out at them and tell them how horrible it is that they did and they don't apologize or anything. And so we resent it and resentment turns to bitterness and bitterness turns to hatred. And eventually we get to the place where we say, "I'm out of here." So, you know, dealing with issues when they happen. That's why I say apologizing and forgiving is absolutely essential to a healthy marriage.
1: Right.
0: We can't just let things ride. We've got to deal with them.
1: In fact, I love the saying you had in the book, Gary. You said, "A happy marriage is the union of two good forgivers."
0: Yeah.
1: And that is such a poignant sentence.
0: Yeah. Because, you know, if we let it build up, it gets worse and worse and worse. And eventually we figure, you know, I can't take this anymore.
1: So you tend to forgive less and less.
0: Yeah, you do.
1: When resentment builds up.
0: And we're not by nature apologizers. Because, again, by nature we're selfish. And our way's the right way. They're the ones that are wrong. They ought to be apologizing. And I say, a lady said to me, she said, "Dr. Chapman, I understand about apologizing, but what if he's the problem?" You know? I said, "Okay, let's assume he's 95% of the problem. That would only leave 5% for you. Apologize for your 5%, you know, and let's see what happens. Apologize and then love him in his love language. Mm. And maybe something will happen inside of him."
1: Yeah.
3: And what's the end of the story there?
0: Well, what happens is, you know, we love God because God first loved us.
3: Yeah.
0: So we love them by apologizing and loving them, even though they're not loving us. But love stimulates love.
1: Yes.
0: So she's influencing him in the best possible way.
1: Mm. I think in the Christian space especially, we have neglected this. I mean, we talk about loving our neighbor as ourselves, as Jesus commanded us to do. This is one of the reasons we're not very effective, and the Holy Spirit can't really work through us because we're wagging our finger and we're building up resentment toward others who don't think like us, behave like us, believe like us, right?
0: Yeah.
1: And it's one of the core problems, I think, because love does crack the heart open of the other person. It's an amazing tool. Shannon, you have a 3-step plan, you call it, for forgiveness. Let's hear it quick because we need some forgiveness.
2: Well, you know, obviously you're going to have to acknowledge that there is this need there, right? So that's that cracking through the wall and or doing the demolition we were talking about earlier. You know, let's just acknowledge this is happening. It's also, as Dr. Chapman is saying there, it's just taking some accountability. And then it's kind of a continuing to monitor that process, that same process. I talk a lot in my counseling to folks about humility and compassion. And this takes great humility. Somehow or another, in our humanness and in our sinfulness, we think, I'm going to be this same house, if you will, this same person from now until whenever. And I think even in back to the home metaphor here, you know, some people think, I'm going to build this house and never have to change it. I'm going to die in this house. And yet there's so many changes. That's not the God we serve. He's somebody who's changing us for the better all of the time. Requires humility. Requires us to say, God, change me from the inside out. Change me. Same in this process of resentment and forgiveness is, hey, we've got to change. I'm willing to do my part. I'm not going to make you do your part, but I want you to know I'm willing to do my part. And we got to start somewhere. We've got to get the process going. But it's honestly just a matter of humility, of awareness, and then just actually doing something, not expecting this is going to happen by itself, that we're actually going to have to put a little sweat equity into it.
1: Yeah, it's so good. I mean, both of you, Gary and Shannon, this book is filled with wonderful, rich content. And I love your encouragement, advice. I love the metaphor. To do the home improvement project. Unfortunately, we're out of time. We're already hit day one. So I want to come back next time and share more of the 12. We've only covered three, so we've barely made any headway, but it's been really insightful. I mean, I'm thinking, John, about going home tonight with Gene and Troy. Trent's in his own place now, but I'd love to sit down and talk to them about doing more of this. That's why I was kind of asking for a friend of mine, how late can you do this? You know? But I think it's really valuable to open communication up. And so often we do let time kind of knock down the more important things in our relationship, like honesty, humility, like you both said. And I'm eager to do it. I want to do it. And for our listeners, let me recommend to you that you get a copy of the DIY guide. And for the slow folks like me a few months ago, that's do-it-yourself, that do-it-yourself guide to building a family that lasts. I mean, it's easy to use. It kind of focuses you on that blueprint, the plan for how to do this well. And let me tell you, we believe in this content so much. If you'll make a monthly pledge of any amount to Focus on the Family, we'll send you this book as our way of saying thank you. We really need more monthly partners who will stand with us financially so that together we can meet the ongoing needs of families who contact us. 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So a monthly pledge will be great, or a one-time gift, whatever you can afford. 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
1: Gary and Shannon, let's come back next time to continue the conversation. We still need to hit topics like building trust, letting go of control. Did I say that? Letting go of control. Man, why didn't we do that on day two? We should have covered that today. And having really more fun together, which is great as a family. Can we do it?
0: Love to.
1: All right.
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5: Corn and soybeans are both in the red to start this Wednesday. 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I'm Dustin Huffman. Front month corn contracts are 1 to 2 cents lower. Soybeans are fractionally to a penny lower. We'll take a look at those numbers here coming up very soon. As we looked at yesterday's close, we saw that July corn ended up the day 5 3/4 cents lower. Soybeans were down almost 11 cents, and Kansas City wheat was down about 6 cents as well. The futures markets were pressured by favorable crop weather and conditions early in the growing season. The energy markets moved off daily highs on Tuesday amid mixed signals on progress towards a peace deal between the U.S. and Iran. There are no major ag or macroeconomic reports scheduled for today. Middle East negotiations and crop weather remain the focus for traders. The Dow Jones right now is up 240 points. European markets are trading higher. Asian markets are trading mixed here on this overnight session today. On the livestock side of things, we saw that cattle futures had little negative reaction to the cattle on feed report. Futures tried to make strong increases during the day but ran out of steam. Hog futures took it on the chin again with deferred contracts under significant pressure. Opening cattle calls are going to be steady to higher. Hogs could go higher here across the board today and end that streak. We'll take a look at the numbers next.
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5: July corn down 2 cents at 455.5. December new crop down 1.5 at 480.5. July beans down 1.5 at 1184.5. November down a penny at 1179.25. Soy meal up 50 cents at 329.10. Soy oil and nickel higher at 74.41. Chicago wheat down 9 3/4 at 625.75. Kansas winter wheat down 8 1/4 at 668 even. Kansas spring wheat down 2 1/4 at 712.75. Minneapolis spring wheat down 3.5 at 688.25. Oats are trading unchanged at 368.25. Well, yesterday on the Merc, we saw triple-digit losses in live cattle, double-digit losses in feeders, and front-month hogs were double digits higher. That's a check of Market Matters here on the Iowa Agribusiness Radio Network, where Iowa Ag matters.
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8: Think back to your last birthday, or maybe even Christmas. You probably received a really thoughtful gift from someone who's special in your life, right? But what if instead of opening that gift and thanking them and using it, you just put it to the side? You didn't open it. Can you imagine? The gift giver probably would have their feelings hurt, right? Thank you. Thank you for joining International Bible teacher Dr. Michael Youssef for Leading the Way, because today he's talking about spiritual gifts. God calls Christians to open them and use them and enjoy them. But many Christians just ignore spiritual gifts, just set them aside. Here now is Dr. Michael Youssef to continue his challenging practical series called I Belong. Let's listen together to Leading the Way.
9: Some of you may have seen this commercial on television and is run by one of the mainline denominations. And it is designed, the commercial is designed to invite all people of all kinds to come to their churches. So far, so good. Church must always be welcoming of everybody. But then the commercial concludes by saying something to the effect that God is diversity and diversity is God. What's this all about? I mean, what is happening here? For the past 20 years or so, there has been a phenomenon that is sweeping through the older denominations in America. Namely, that the gospel of diversity of belief, now you must understand now, I'm not saying diversity of people, but diversity of belief has eclipsed the gospel of Jesus Christ. That the gospel of inclusiveness of all belief systems has superseded the gospel of Jesus Christ. What is happening today right across the board is there are many people in the professing church are confusing and twisting biblical concepts that are wonderful concepts to preach another gospel. Biblical concepts such as love and tolerance and diversity are twisted and tortured to mean something very different from what the Bible intends to mean by them. The Bible has a word for that. It is called idolatry. That's what the Bible calls it from cover to cover. And you and I need to be aware of it. Listen to me. The greatest challenge that believers in the 21st century are facing, not atheism, not agnosticism, not out-and-out unbelief, for we know exactly where those folks stand, and our job is to love them and care for them and show them the Christ in our lives. But the real challenge for the 21st century believer is the false belief system that has crept into the churches. False belief systems that have impacted many a pulpit today. False belief systems that have invaded many a former Christian institutions today. A false belief system that promoted by many a preacher today. False belief system that is so appealing to our emotions, that are so appealing to our feelings, that it is spreading like wildfire even among those who love the Lord and know the Lord but are not discerning. Take the word diversity, for example. Now, when the Bible speaks about diversity in the church, the Bible means diversity of gifts. We all have diversity of gifts. This is of vital importance, not only that to know and discover, but also to use your gift in its diversity. But what false belief system says? Listen to me. Here's what false belief system says. False belief system twists the meaning that was intended in the Bible and says diversity means that it doesn't matter what you believe. Diversity means, according to the false belief system, that it doesn't matter in whom you believe. Diversity to them means that it doesn't matter how you live. Diversity to them says that it doesn't matter what kind of a God you worship. All is welcome. Sure. All is welcome to come to the church, to hear the gospel message, so that they can be convicted of their sin, repent, and receive the forgiveness from the hand of God, and become born again men and women of God, boys and girls. But what the false belief system says, no, you can come and you stay in your unbelief. You can come and become a member of the church in whatever belief that you bring with you. You say, how come? Ah, they say, Paul said, see, it's right here in the Bible. Diversity is a good thing. Well, does that really the Bible say that? Is that what the Bible really said? No, and a million no's. Absolutely not. False belief system takes a biblical concept and turns it into idolatry. So I want you now to turn with me to see what the Bible really teaches about diversity. 1 Corinthians chapter 12. But look at verse 12. Here's what the Apostle Paul is saying. The body is a unit. Though it is made up of many parts, and though all of its parts are many, they form one body, so it is with Christ. What is the Bible teaching here is the unity of the body of Christ. And that one of the most important facts of that unity is the diversity of gifts, not diversity of belief systems, not diversity of thinking what you want, not diversity of gods, not diversity of religions, not diversity of convictions, no. In fact, if the church has diversity of belief, please listen to me, if the church has diversity of belief, that church cannot be called the Church of Jesus Christ. Why? Because diversity of belief will divide the church, not unite it. Diversity of belief will destroy the church, not build it up. Diversity of belief brings discord rather than harmony. Diversity of belief will lead to self-serving, not self-giving. And that is why, in the last message, I focused on Peter's imagery of the spiritual building. And Jesus Christ himself is the living stones, and all the members are living stones in that building. And if the building that is built without Jesus being the cornerstone, without Jesus being the living stone, that building will collapse sooner or later. And here Paul said that the church is like one single body of an individual. With Christ is the mind of that body. He's the brain, he's the mind, he's the will, where the seat of the will is. That's where Christ is, as far as the body is concerned. Though there might be 100 different parts in your body, your mind controls all of them. Your mind organizes and orchestrates this marvelous complex instrument that we call a body. Well, just humor me for a minute. And suppose my right foot can talk to me and says, Michael, I'm going to go this way. And then my left foot says, no, I like to go this way. My mind says, no, don't do that. This is not good. Something's going to happen that you're not going to like. Or imagine that I go and I put my fork in the food and then guide it all the way to my ear. And the mind said, no, that's not where it goes. Or my hands get up in the morning and say, I am tired of being bare. I am jealous of these feet of yours who are wearing these shoes. Now this morning, I want to put shoes on, my hands. And you say, oh, Michael, this is ludicrous. And you know, if you say it's ludicrous, you got my point. The mind unites all of the different parts of the body. Why? So that it may operate in harmony. Just as we saw in the last message, that without the foundation, the cornerstone, the building collapses. And so here in this illustration of the body, that without the mind, the body would go berserk, would tear itself up. Without the mind, the spirit, and the will, the body would cease to be a healthy body. And that is why Paul said that in the church, that's one body, there's one mind. And the mind must control the body. There's no choice. The mind has to be in charge of the body. That the mind has to be at the helm of the body. That the mind has to orchestrate this marvelous complex instrument that we call the body. God created the human body to be this marvelous complex, and yet it's unified in perfect harmony and in perfect interconnectedness. Verse 12 of 1 Corinthians 12, Paul is saying, just as the body cannot be called the body, when the head is severed, the body ceases to be the body, it becomes corpse. Oh, it might still have the structure, but it doesn't have life. And that is why the Bible tells us in 1 John chapter 5, verse 12, he who has the Son has life. And Jesus said in John 14, 19, because I live, you also live. And so far from diversity being diversity of belief in the church, true diversity is the diversity of gifts. You have different gifts than the one I have, and vice versa. So in the church life, when Christ, as we saw in the very first message, is the bridegroom of the bride, when Christ is the cornerstone of the spiritual building, when Christ is the mind of the body, the church not only be blessed, but will be a blessing to the world. But here's the problem. The problem arises when not all members of the body are using their gifts. That's the problem. And the problem in the Corinthian church that Paul was addressing was not an intellectual problem, it was a spiritual problem. He did not need to argue with them intellectually and try to convince them intellectually. No. He said, your problem is because you do not recognize the sovereignty of God in your lives. You have failed to recognize the sovereign gifts that the sovereign God has given you. That's what's their problem. And here's what the Bible teaches. Listen to me. That every born-again believer, everyone who surrendered their life to Jesus Christ as the Savior of the soul and the Lord of the life, whether you are 16 or 60, when you come to Jesus Christ and become born again, the sovereign God hands you a birthday present. Every one of you, a birthday present. You say, well, I didn't get one. Now you have one. You just don't know you got it. I'm going to help you today. So what is the problem in the church in Corinth? The problem in the church of Corinth was people were running around saying, oh, you know, I don't like my gift. I would rather have somebody else's gift. My gift is not important as his gift or her gift. My gift is ineffective. My gift is not needed in the body. And Paul is saying, you don't know what you're talking about. You are saying something far more serious than you can ever comprehend. You are saying, in a sense, you are shaking your fist at God. You are putting your finger in God's eye and saying, God, you don't know what you're doing. Listen to me. A Christian who does not have a ministry is a contradiction. A Christian who does not have a ministry is disobedient. A Christian who does not exercise his or her spiritual gift is basically saying, God, you don't have the right to use me the way you intended to use me. You know, I want to testify to you because, you know, some of you see me up here and say, what does he know? What does he understand? I got news for you. There was a period in my life when I refused to submit to the will of God in my life. I'm not proud of it, but I'm sharing it with you in order to encourage you. I refused to obey God's will in my life. I denied God's gift in my life, and I did not want to use God's gift in my life. And I was not only questioning God and God's authority over me, but I can tell you I became miserable among men. Until I said, yes, Lord. Did I begin to experience fulfillment and joy in ministry? And Paul is saying, as members of the one body, and Christ being the mind who's orchestrating all the members, he is the one, and he alone is the one to decide who is a hand, and who is a toe, and who's a mouth, and who's an ear, and who's a nose, and who's a whatever. Each one is controlled by the mind and by the will of God. He gives it to you. He uses it. And to say anything less, you're insulting the heavenly God. Now let me plead with you. Do not despise your gift. Do not ignore your gift. Do not deny your gift. Do not sit back and wish that you had somebody else's gift. No, God has given you a gift, and that is specifically for you. Only you can do it. Only you can perform it. Nobody else can do it but you. And therefore, for you to say, my gift is not important, my gift is not needed, my gift doesn't matter, you are insulting the sovereign God who has given you that gift. And if somebody says, well, because I don't have a visible gift, therefore my gift is not important, I want to ask you a question. Have you ever seen your liver? Have you ever seen your heart? Have you ever seen your lungs? And I want to submit to you today that without these, you can't live. Are you ready to play Trivia Pursuit?
10: Yeah.
9: Good. Everybody loves a game. A few questions. One. Who taught Martin Luther his theology and encouraged him to translate the Bible? Number two, who visited D.L. Moody in the shoe store where he worked and led him to the Lord? And D.L. Moody rocked two continents for Christ. Three, what's the name of Charles Spurgeon's wife who stood by him? And in the incredible suffering of depression that that great man of God had through the years and the many physical illnesses that he faced, without her strength, Spurgeon would not be in the history books today. What's her name? Who financed William Carey's first missionary journey to India, which ignited the whole modern missionary movement today, 200 years ago? Who helped Charles Wesley to be the composer of hymns that he was? Who refreshed the Apostle Paul in the dungeon when he was writing his last epistle? Who discipled George Mueller and snatched him as a young man out of dreadful, sinful lifestyle? I'm going to stop. That's enough. Now, if you got 50% of those questions, please raise your hand. Okay, 25%. 25%. Do you understand what I'm trying to tell you? Before you say, my gift of encouragement is not important, before you say, my gift of prayer is not important, before you say, my gift of giving is not important, before you say, my gift of service is not important, think of these people whom God used to change the church history, and the lives they've touched and the lives they've changed would have been written differently without these people of whom you know maybe one or two. I want you to look again, chapter 12, 1 Corinthians, verse 18 and 19. Verse 18 says, but in fact, God has arranged the parts of the body. Who did? Every one of them, just as he wanted them to be. Not what you want, not what I want, as he wanted. Verse 19, and if there were all parts, or that is, suppose all arms or all legs or all ears, where would the body be? Listen, we can have the best organized church. We can have the best administered church. We can have the best oiled machine of a church. But if the Spirit of God is not guiding each member to use his or her gift in the church and outside of the church, we are nothing but mechanical robots. Listen, my friend, you can sit back and sulk and sour and say, well, I don't have this gift, or I don't have a big gift, I don't have a special gift. Or you can be obedient and say, I want to exercise my gift, whatever it may be. The sovereign God gave me a gift, at least one. Many of us have received more than one. I have a lot more to say, but I want to tell you this as I conclude. Now, back in 1985, I read that the U.S. has 768 ships, what comprise what they call the mothball navy. The mothball navy. Now, these vessels are anchored in harbors all around the country. They receive regular maintenance. The externals of these ships are constantly repainted periodically, and the hulls are continuously bombarded by electric impulses in order to retard the process of rust and corrosion. And the great humidifiers are going all the time, constantly running, in order to keep the moisture content at a very acceptable level. Of course, at the present time, they just sit. They can be ready at a short notice. Meanwhile, they just sit in the harbor. And I remember saying to myself, even back then, I thought, how many of God's people can truly be described as mothball Christians? They're held together by the ministry and the support of others. When they don't attend church, somebody will call on them, and then they start going to church again. If they're discouraged and want to give up, a Christian friend who encourages them and lifts them up. But they themselves do very little. They are snugly harbored in the church. They receive spiritual help from others, but they use very little of what God has given them. Get out of your mothball condition and become an active vessel for Jesus Christ. Can you imagine when the day comes and every single member is operative in the body? I literally can't imagine it, but I can see it with the eyes of faith. I have faith in God. And I believe that God, the Holy Spirit, is speaking to every one of you.
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11: Memorial Day began after the Civil War when family members gathered to honor all those who died in the war by decorating their graves, and we continue this practice today. 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
7: I was doing some reading recently and I came across a statement that made me think. Now, I want you to lay aside for a moment all the theological and technical arguments about the human soul and consider what this man had to say. He's using the word soul in terms of what Paul might call the inward man or the inner man. He says this, quote, "What our civilization continues to forget is that we have souls, and when souls are not fed, they distort and warp themselves. And souls today go largely unfed. Every day they must soak up the desolation of the contemporary landscape." The inner man has nothing, it seems, around him to feed on, which can nourish and make him grow. He just is in the midst of, he says, desolation. The author was Edward Oakes, and he was writing in First Things about the decline of art in the modern world. If you want an illustration of the sort of thing he's talking about, just take a look at the state of popular music today. You don't have to worry about classical music or, you know, highbrow music. Just look at popular music and the way that it has gone today. It is in decline on every front. Rap music is not music at all. And I was startled recently. I thought, I haven't listened to country music in quite some time. I'd gotten out of the habit some time ago. And so I began to listen to some of the country stations. And I began to notice how cheap the stuff is now. And I'm comparing it, I'm not comparing it to Bach or Beethoven, I'm comparing it to Merle Haggard. I'm talking to, you know, some of those artists of a generation ago that turned out some pretty interesting music. The thing I noticed the most about it was that everything I listened to sounded the same. It just had a sameness from one piece of music to the next as it went through. And I realized that it's the children now that are really determining the tastes, the musical tastes of a generation. They have the money, they buy the CDs, and so those are the people that the artists, so-called, are making music for. It's for children. And no one has ever taught these children anything about music. They have no ability to appreciate a complicated piece of music. They want the beat. They want the noise. They want the sound. They want the feel. But as far as any really musical content, no, not at all. And in one sense, one of the most noticeable things to me as I have listened is the lack of what I would call real love. Oh, there is sex aplenty, There are relationships. There are involvements. But when it comes down to the kind of sentiment that would have been expressed a generation or two generations probably ago now, in some of the music and the love music of those generations, you go back to World War II, for example. You go back there and you find really deep and profound expressions of love in popular music. And it was a love that was born out of a feeling, I may never see you again. We may never be together again. Songs like, I'll be loving you always, no matter what, no matter when, you know, that my heart will be with you. The music back then was different from this generation. And you just have to realize as you watch it over a period of time, and I don't think it's just a matter of taste. I really think it's a decline in just simple quality. The same thing, by the way, is true of movies and television. Money drives everything. Children are spending most of the discretionary money in these areas, and that's the money that's being spent on the arts, and therefore that's the money that's driving the arts, and therefore we have a decline in the arts. And I think you can trace it back to the wealth of this generation of children. But the end result is that the inner man nowadays, whatever age the person is subsisting on junk food. The article itself was not that important, but it made me think of something that we often neglect, the care and the feeding of the inner man. It's awfully easy to overanalyze things like this. And we can get involved in doctrinal discussions about the soul and meaning of the word nephesh or the meaning of the word psuche in the Greek. And we can talk about the spirit in man, and we can just construct all of our doctrinal statements about it. But there is a vernacular, there is a manner of speaking in which all of us know what we are talking about when we talk about the inward man. And all of us know that we have a core way down deep inside which we can nourish or which we can starve. And we know the results of the things that we do to that inward man. And so consequently, when he speaks of soul, or when I speak of the spirit in man, or when we speak of the different things we talk about, Paul talked about this, about the inner man, the inward man. So I don't want, my interest today is not in

spiritual nourishment. They speak in terms of being fed spiritually or not being fed spiritually. And it's very obvious to me from the letters and the phone calls I've had and what have you, that they know what they're talking about. They know precisely what they mean. And they know very well when they are being fed and when all they're getting turned out is blather. I remember many years ago, it was the Feast of Tabernacles time. We were in, I forget exactly what location it was, but I remember sitting in my hotel room getting ready to give my sermon, doing my preparation. And the thought occurred to me that I was about to go out and speak to 12,000 people. And what it would mean to waste 12,000 man hours. I thought about all the things that people could do with that time. You know, 12,000 man hours. That if I got up there and just put out a lot of blather for these people, you know, just told my old life experiences and ran a lot of stories by them that didn't go anywhere, that I would not do the job of reaching out to, touching the hearts and the minds, of feeding the inner man in all of these people. Speaking to that many people at once was a tremendous responsibility, and it marvelously focused the mind. And it brings to mind a private talk between Jesus and Peter. This was after the resurrection, after they had returned to Galilee, and Jesus appeared to them on the shore. He'd already prepared some fish. He told them to come and eat, and they ate. And after they ate, he and Peter got up, apparently, and began to walk down the shore of the lake. And Jesus said to Peter as they walked along, "Simon, son of Jonas, do you love me? Do you love me more than this?" He said to them, "Yes, Lord, you know that I love you." And he said, "Feed my lambs." They walked a little further, and he said a second time, "Simon, son of Jonas, do you love me?" And he said to him, "Yes, Lord, you know that I love you." And he said to him, "Feed my sheep." He said to the third time, "Simon, son of Jonas, do you love me?" Peter was grieved because he asked him the third time, "Do you love me?" And he said, "Lord, you know everything. You know I love you." And Jesus said to him, "Feed my sheep." And we've talked a lot in years gone by about Peter's experiences, what he'd had to go through up to this point, the reaffirmation three times, having denied Jesus three times. But what I want us to think about today is, what did it mean to Peter? What did he think Jesus meant when he said, "Feed my sheep"? What is he supposed to do to actually feed God's sheep? I presume it would run along the lines of something that Paul said to Timothy on one occasion. And you might like to look at that. It's in 1 Timothy chapter 4 and verse 12. He said, "Let no man despise your youth, but be you an example of the believers in word, in conversation, in charity, in spirit, in faith, and in purity." And the first obligation of a man of God is his example that he sets for people. "Till I come, give attendance to reading, to exhortation, and to teaching." Now, it's easy for the modern man to overlook one aspect of this. Reading, in his sense, probably meant reading aloud from the Scriptures so people would, you know, hear the Scriptures read, because not everybody had a Bible. You couldn't say to them, "Turn to Isaiah so-and-so," and have them all flip through their Bibles and do it. Nobody had those when they came to the assembly of God's people, any more than they did when they came to synagogue. Private parties didn't have Bibles. So he wanted them to give attention to reading to the people, to exhortation of the people, and to teaching. He said, "Don't neglect the gift that is in you. It was given by prophecy with the laying on of hands of the presbytery. I want you to think about these things. Give yourself wholly to them, that your profiting may appear to all. Take heed to yourself and to the teaching. Continue in them, for in doing this you shall both save yourself and them that hear you." I think when Jesus told Peter, "Feed my sheep," he was telling him to do exactly the same thing that Paul is telling Timothy to do in feeding God's sheep, to give attention to his example, to give attention to reading, to exhortation, and to teaching. Now, teaching we all understand, don't we? Exhortation means to urge, advise, or caution earnestly, to admonish earnestly, which is something that we seem to be expected to do when we stand before people and we preach to you and try to tell you how to live your life. The idea is that those who have the gift of teaching, those who have the Scriptures, should read from the Scriptures and should warn, should caution, should urge,
should try to stir up the gift of God in all of his people.

0: that they can do better, live a better life. In other words, that we can feed the inner man and nourish the inner man. You know, I can tell you from a lot of years of experience, in my own life and in my own ministry, that there is an enormous difference in what I am able to do or what I am able to do for anybody else, for you people or anyone else, depending upon how I have fed the inner man. If I neglect reading, if I neglect giving attention to the Bible, if I don't have the inputs, I don't have the outputs. I've noticed an example, one of the clearest illustrations of it for me was back when I was writing my master's thesis, and I would get down at my typewriter and write vigorously trying to get certain things done, dictation, what have you. I had the help of a typist in those days. I would go to a certain point, and I would hit a brick wall. Then I would have to go back to the library, and I would have to read and read and read and take notes and read and read and take notes, and then an idea would hit me, and I'd go back to the dictaphone, and I'd start dictating my thesis again, another chapter in the thesis. And so it went on, and I began to realize as time went on, I could go so far on my reading, and then it all ran out, and I had to go back and get some more inputs in order to process it and get some outputs as a result of that. Now, that is the simple human mental approach to many of these things. You don't put something into your mind, you can't do much with it, and you can't put anything out. I believe it goes deeper than that. I believe there is also a matter having to do with the spirit in man, having to do with the core of man, with the inner man, that if you don't put the right stuff in there, you're not going to have the right stuff come out. You're not going to be able, either as a teacher, to teach others. You're not going to be able, as a Christian, to set the right example. You're not going to be able to sustain yourself in times of trouble unless you give careful attention to what you're putting in the soul, in the spirit, in the inner man, whatever it is you want to call this core of your being that makes up the real you down in there. And I think back on what that man said about our contemporary society and the way in which the failure to feed the core inner man will cause the inner man to become twisted and warped, dry, desiccated, and a life, frankly, that's barely worth living. If a person doesn't come to the fact he understands how to feed the inner man. Teaching and exhortation, now we understand. There's a movement afoot today that amongst many Church of God people, it seems to be just as happy to do away with the sermon altogether and just have the interactive Bible studies where we all get together and we kind of teach one another, which is all well and good. I really, there's a lot to say for interactive Bible studies. But there's also a lot to say for holding still and being read to and exhorted and taught by somebody who has the gifts to do it and the experience to do it. You all know, looking around at yourselves around a Bible study table, studying the Bible together, that some of you know the Bible a whole lot better than others of you know it. Now, which of you then should be in the best position to teach anything about the Bible to the others, the ones that know it or the ones that don't? It should be obvious to anyone. But not only do we have the Bible to consider, we have life experience, we have wisdom, we have justice, judgment, and we also have the question of the gifts of the Holy Spirit. And there is also another side to this. Paul had an occasion to talk to the Ephesian elders. This was a really interesting time. I mean, it was a crisis time for Paul because prophecies had been coming his way told him that his life was about to take a sudden turn, and he knew for a fact that he would never come this way again. So he stopped on the shore. He sent to Ephesus for the Ephesian elders. He wasn't going to go to Ephesus. He couldn't go there. He wouldn't spend time in Asia. This is in Acts 20, verse 16. He hasted, if it was possible, for him to be at Jerusalem the day of Pentecost. From Miletus, he sent to Ephesus and called the elders of the church. Now notice, he didn't call the church. He called the elders of the church to come down to Ephesus to see him. And when they came to him, he said this, "You know, from the first day that I came into Asia, what kind of a man I have been with you in all seasons. I've served the Lord with all humility of mind, with many tears, with temptations that befell me by the lying in wait of the Jews. You know how that I have kept back nothing that was profitable for you and have showed you and have taught you publicly and from house to house, testifying both to the Jews, to the Greeks, repentance toward God, faith toward our Lord Jesus Christ. Now, I'm going bound in the Spirit to Jerusalem. I don't know what's going to happen when I get there. I know one thing, the Holy Spirit witnesses in every city, every place he had gone, the Holy Spirit had witnessed through somebody, I guess, in that congregation, that bonds and afflictions were all that waited for him in Jerusalem." But he said, this doesn't move me, and I don't count my life dear unto myself. I've got to finish the course with joy and the ministry which I have received of the Lord Jesus to testify the gospel of the grace of God. All well and good. Now, behold, I know that you all among whom I have gone preaching the kingdom of God shall see my face no more. And you, it's hard to imagine the impact of that statement on the Ephesian elders. That man had been the founder of their church. He had been the one who had led them through all the early trials and tribulations. They had felt closer to him than a brother or to a father. And in many ways, many of them looked upon him as a father in the spirit. In spite, they didn't make him some kind of a religious father, but nevertheless, he was a father to them in the faith. And he stood there face to face with him, says, you're probably not going to ever see my face again. So I'm going to take you to record today that I am pure from the blood of all men because I have not shunned to you to declare all the counsel of God. Now, take heed to yourself, Paul said, and I wouldn't be a bit surprised if he wagged his finger in their face, and to all the flock over which the Holy Spirit has given you overseers, to feed the church of God which he has purchased with his own blood. Now, what did he mean by that? Feed the flock which he has purchased with his own blood. Well, he's not talking about food and drink. Plainly, he's talking about spiritual food. He's talking about feeding the inner man. He's talking about nourishing and strengthening the heart, the core, the soul of these people. How are they supposed to do that? Well, with reading, exhortation, teaching, preaching, changing the lives of the people that were with them, and explaining the scriptures to them. And then he says this, I know this, after my departing shall grievous wolves enter in among you, not sparing the flock. And of your own selves shall men arise speaking perverse things to draw away disciples after them. Now, I don't think anyone living in a modern world who's been involved with churches for very long will have a bit of trouble grasping what Paul's talking about. And Paul knew it was coming, expected it to come, probably as much as anything because he just knew what human nature was like. It's going to happen. You will find something, some doctrine, some twig, some whatever it is, you will find to split over so that one of you will have a group of disciples that belongs to him as opposed to all of you sharing in the ministry of Jesus Christ. You better watch, he said. You better remember that by the space of 3 years, I did not cease to warn every one of you day and night with tears. Now, here's the important question. What did he expect them to do with this piece of information? What kind of preventive medicine, what kind of curative medicine did he offer to solve this problem of wolves entering into the flock and of men rising up with their own group to take people away? What is the remedy for it? It wasn't some kind of external discipline. He didn't suggest coercion. He didn't suggest mass expulsions, disfellowshipments, excommunications. There was nothing like that in what he said. Did you notice what he told them to do? What he told them to do was feed the church of God, which he has purchased with his own blood. The only thing that those who may be gifted to teach in the church can do is to feed the flock, to feed the inner man, to try to anchor the inner man in Jesus Christ, to do everything in our power to give you something wholesome, something clean, something good, something righteous that you can take home, that you can think about, that you can meditate on, that you can relate to your life experiences, that you can relate to the Bible as you read it, so that the inner man is nourished and strengthened and connected to Christ, that it cannot be easily drawn away in those circumstances. Now, brethren, I commend you to God and to the word of his grace, who is able to build you up, to give you an inheritance among all those who are sanctified. I haven't coveted any man's silver or gold or clothing, and you yourselves know that these hands have ministered to my necessities and those who are with him. And he can hold up the hands that have done it, and they all have to know that he took care of himself. I have showed you all things, that so laboring you ought to support the weak and remember the words of the Lord Jesus, how he said, it's more blessed to give than to receive. When he had said all these things, he kneeled down there and he prayed with them all. And they all wept sore. I mean, they didn't just have a few tears running down their cheeks. I mean, they were weeping. And they fell on Paul's neck and kissed him, sorrowing most of all for the words he spoke, that they would see his face no more. and they accompanied him to the ship. You know, looking back 2,000 years on this, it's a beautiful scene. And the core element of the scene is the love that these men who had labored together in the gospel shared for one another. And it was a very special thing for them, to the place that they would weep sore and fall on his neck and kiss him and send him on his way. And the deepest and most profound sorrow they felt of all was that they would not see Paul's face again. Peter weighs in on this subject as well. You'll find his words on it in 1 Peter chapter 5. He writes to the elders in another church. The elders which are among you, I exhort, who am also an elder and a witness of the sufferings of Christ. I was there. I saw it. And a partaker of the glories that shall be revealed. Feed the flock of God which is among you, taking the oversight thereof, not by constraint, but willingly, not for money, but for a ready mind, neither as being lords over God's heritage, but being examples to the flock. And so the responsibility of leadership, but in particular of feeding the flock, and the only way I can possibly understand that is in the same terms that the man I read to you in the beginning of this thing was writing, that you must feed the inner man, or he will dry out, become twisted, become warped. You've got to feed the inner man with good stuff and not with trash.
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0: So we've established that the leadership of the church has a responsibility to feed the flock, to nourish the inner man, but that's not all there is to it, not by a long shot. Paul wrote to the Ephesians. You'll find this in Ephesians 3 and verse 13. He says, I desire that you faint not at my tribulations for you. It's actually your glory that I have to go through these things. For this cause, I bow my knees to the Father of our Lord Jesus Christ, of whom the whole family in earth and heaven is named, that he would grant you, according to the riches of his glory, to be strengthened with might by his Spirit in the inner man. This is where we come down to it, where Paul is talking about that what we want to be happening here is to you to be strengthened in the inner man. Now, Paul's prayer is that God would do this. But I wonder, do we think that this is merely a matter that Paul prays to God that he would strengthen these people in the inner man, and God flips a switch, and all of a sudden all of them are strengthened in the inner man? Well, if you think that's the way this works, you're not thinking clearly, and maybe you haven't put enough in the inner man yet to understand how God works with people. That's not the way it works. The inner man has to work on inputs, experiences, and sometimes through suffering. That the inner man is the thing that is strengthened often in suffering, while the outer man is being beat to raw meat, to understand what he's doing here. Paul says that you may be strengthened with might in the inner man, that Christ may dwell in your hearts by faith, that you being rooted and grounded in love may be able to comprehend with all saints what is the breadth and length and depth and height, and to know the love of Christ which passes all knowledge, that you might be filled with the fullness of God. What a wonderful thing, the description of it, to something to attain to, something to hope for, something to want, that we would be filled with the love of Christ, which passes all knowledge. It's beyond anything anybody can teach you in terms of knowledge. But it is the inner man, the strengthened with might, in the inner man that has to make this happen, rooted in faith, grounded in love, to comprehend the breadth and length and depth and height of the love of Christ and to really grasp it. Now, unto him that is able to do exceedingly, abundantly, above all that we ask or think, according to the power that works in us, unto him be glory in the church, by Jesus Christ, throughout all ages, world without end. Amen. 2,000 years ago this was written, and it rings down through the ages to us today and speaks to us of the need to give attention to the inner man. It happens as a result of living a life with the Bible in front of us. That's what makes the difference in this inner man. He wrote to the Corinthians, really in much the same vein, in 2 Corinthians chapter 4, verse 8, to tell them the same sort of thing. He says, we are troubled on every side, but not distressed. We are perplexed, but we're not in despair. Now, those sentiments I can kind of understand, although I've never gone through anything remotely like what Paul has gone through. But the idea of being troubled on every side and yet not being in any distress, you know, we have a lot of trouble going on here. But, you know, God will see us through it. We'll learn our lessons and we'll go forward. We are perplexed. In other words, I haven't got a clue what's happening here, but I'm not in despair. Persecuted, but not forsaken. Cast down, but not destroyed. Always bearing about in the body the dying of the Lord Jesus, that the life also of Jesus might be made manifest in our body. For we which live are always delivered unto death for Jesus' sake, that the life also of Jesus might be made manifest in our mortal flesh. So then, death works by us, but life in you. And that he said that those of us who have the ministry and have the work that we have to do carry death around with us all the time. But the purpose of it is life in you. We having the same spirit of faith, as it is written, I believed, therefore have I spoken. We believe, and also we speak, knowing that he that raised up the Lord Jesus shall also raise us up by Jesus and present us with you to the Father. For all things are for your sakes, that the abundant grace might through the thanksgiving of many redound to the glory of God, for which cause we don't faint. But though our outward man perish, the inward man is renewed day by day.
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5: Coming up on this weekend's edition of The Plumb Line with Jay Rudolph, Jason Carlson of Christian Ministries International shares about the four categories of cults from a biblical perspective. 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

0: It's a great day to study God's Word on Through the Bible, and we're continuing our journey through Genesis. This time, we're in chapter 25. We're about halfway through the book, by the way. So open your Bible and follow along as Dr. McGee shares some wisdom from God's Word about raising godly families. But first, Greg Harris, Through the Bible's president, and I have some exciting things to share about what God's doing through the teaching of His Word in the Armenian language.
1: Yeah, I mean, when's the last time the word Armenian appeared in a sentence where you were talking to somebody? I'm asking everybody listening. Probably not too often.
0: Yeah.
1: Yeah. Well, occasionally here.
0: Well, it is on the border of Iran, and so there's that.
1: And we live in Southern California, where there's a huge population of Armenians.
0: Yeah.
1: But it's not it's not a country that gets spoken about or a language. And
0: yeah, absolutely.
1: We're very excited to share some great responses. And this one, the first one is from a teenager, and I love that because sometimes people think Through the Bible is only listened to by older people.
0: Yeah.
1: And her name is Rita, and she shares this. A few months ago, I started asking questions online about the Bible and about the Through the Bible program. I had so many questions that a woman on your staff suggested we begin meeting online each week for Bible study.
0: Hmm.
1: Those weekly conversations helped me understand Scripture more clearly and gave me a safe place to ask anything on my heart. I really looked forward to the meeting, and I could feel my faith growing as we studied together. As we came to the end of our study in the book of Matthew, she asked me if I was ready to make a decision to give my life to Jesus. I wanted to do that, but I felt it was important to pray on my own to make that decision by faith. She was nice and wrote a prayer for me so that I could pray it privately, and I did. In that moment, I gave my life to Jesus. She also encouraged me to talk with my parents about this decision and to invite them, if they wished, to take the same step of faith. I look forward to continuing to grow as I study the Bible. Wow.
0: Wow, so encouraging. And I love that in this case, this girl did not come to Christ because she was listening to Through the Bible. That's okay.
1: Yeah.
0: She played a role in that.
1: That's right.
0: And ultimately, it was our ministry partner that was able to work with her individually online.
1: Yeah, and Dr. McGee says this. You know, we're not the only ministry doing good out there. In fact, we're just a small part of a giant work of the body of Christ around the world, and nothing makes us happier than that we partner with other members of the body of Christ to see a young woman like this come to Christ.
0: Now,
1: you want to read this next one?
0: Yeah, this is another faithful listener named LaVon tells us this. Thank you for spreading the true word of the Lord so that we may live by it and enjoy it. May the Lord protect you and bless you for the most beautiful service you provide. I hear you every day and feel the Lord's love and peace upon us. We have no one but you. To my God and my chosen one, Jesus the Messiah, I give all glory and worship.
1: You know, sometimes, Steve, the listeners are poetic in their responses to Through the Bible, and it's a reflection of their culture and their deep love for the Word of God coming into their lives.
0: Yeah.
1: Amazing. All right. Our last note comes from Ari, who asks us for prayer. Ari says, I listen to Through the Bible regularly, and God's Word has been such a help to me. I want to ask you to pray for my brother, Artush. He doesn't know the Lord yet, and my greatest desire is that he would come to faith in Jesus. As I study with you, I'm reminded that God is the one who changes hearts. Thank you for praying with me and trusting the Lord to work in my brother's life. Beautiful.
0: Such an encouragement. Let me do that now and pray for Artush. Heavenly Father, we are thankful for Ari and her faithfulness and her desire to see her brother come to Christ. I pray that you would move in his soul that he might trust Christ for his salvation. And Lord, that's our prayer for everyone who listens to the ministry of Through the Bible, that they would see Jesus Christ glorified and displayed in Scripture, and that they would turn to you in faith and that you would save them. Bless the program as it goes out now. In Jesus' name we pray. Amen. Now here's Through the Bible with Dr. J. Vernon McGee in Genesis 25.
2: Now today our study brings us to the 25th chapter of Genesis. And this one records the death of Abraham, and it gives the generations of Ishmael and also the generations of Isaac and the birth of the twins, Jacob and Esau, or Esau and Jacob, if you want them in chronological order. And then the experience of Esau and Jacob relative to the birthright. So that this is a remarkable chapter and covers a great deal of ground. Now, we saw last time how a bride was secured for Isaac, and that bride was Rebekah. And we read now in chapter 25, this will be the last mention of Abraham, that is, in the record, but frankly, his story ended back when the servant was sent out to get a bride for Isaac. I'm reading chapter 25 now and verse 1 of Genesis. Then again, Abraham took a wife, and her name was Keturah. Now, Abraham, after the death of Sarah, he married again, and this one is Keturah. And she bare him Zimran, Jokshan, and Medan, and Midian, and Ishbak, and Shua. And that's quite a family. He had his biggest family after the death of Sarah. And somebody raises the question, well, I thought that at the time of the birth of Isaac, that this man, he was dead as far as his capability of bringing a child into the world. Friends, he was. But you see, this is an evidence of the fact that when God does something, he really does it. That's the reason that I believe that anything that God does bears a signature. And right here, this man Abraham was not only able to bring Isaac into the world, but he now brings in this great family here. But the interesting thing that we have before us is that we have Medan and Midian. Now, the other boys, I'll be honest with you, that nations came from them, but I can't identify them right now, and I'm not interested because they do not cross the pathway in Scripture. But Midian does. We'll find out that Moses, a little later on, goes down into the land of Midian. And he takes a wife there in Midian. Remember, that's in the line of Abraham and the Midianites also. So that you have here these other sons of Abraham, but we'll not follow them for the very simple reason that we're following Isaac. In Isaac is the way the Lord put it, your seed are called. It's through Isaac and not through any of these others, not through Ishmael, not through Midian or Medan. And all of these were men of the desert, nomads in that day. Now we come down to verse 5, and Abraham gave all that he had unto Isaac. Notice that. But unto the sons of the concubines which Abraham had, Abraham gave gifts and sent them away from Isaac his son while he yet lived, eastward unto the east country. And these are the days of the years of Abraham's life which he lived, 103 and 15 years. Then Abraham gave up the ghost, died in a good old age, an old man, and full of years, and was gathered to his people. This is interesting. And his sons, Isaac and Ishmael, buried him in the cave of Machpelah, in the field of Ephron, the son of Zohar, the Hittite, which is before Mamre, the field which Abraham purchased of the sons of Heth. There was Abraham buried and Sarah his wife. Now Ishmael comes for the funeral because, after all, Abraham is his father. And here Isaac and Ishmael bury Abraham. In verse 11, we follow right along now. It came to pass after the death of Abraham that God blessed his son Isaac, and Isaac dwelt by the well Lahairoi. That's where, you remember, he met Rebekah when she came to him. Now we have in verse 12 down through verse 18, the generations of Ishmael, Abraham's son, whom Hagar the Egyptian, Sarah's handmaid, bare unto Abraham. Now the list of them are given here, and I have no intention of reading this section at all, but to call your attention to the fact that this is the method of the Holy Spirit. This is the handwriting of the Spirit of God. And that is, in the book of Genesis, the rejected line is given first and then set aside, not mentioned anymore, and the line that's leading to Christ is given. And therefore, after we have the line of Ishmael, then we come in verse 19, and we have here, and these are the generations of Isaac, Abraham's son. Abraham begat Isaac. Now, this is the line we're going to follow. And you will find this in the first chapter of the book of Genesis. Abraham begat Isaac. Isaac begat Jacob. Each one of these had other sons, as we've seen. Abraham had quite a few sons here. But they're not mentioned. That is, the genealogy of these men's not followed at all. Only the genealogy of Isaac is followed. And now we read in verse 20, we're following Isaac from now on. You can forget Ishmael, and you can forget Midian and Medan. Now they'll cross the path of the sons of Abraham through Isaac time and again. Now Isaac was 40 years old when he took Rebekah to wife, the daughter of Bethuel, the Syrian of Padan Aram, the sister to Laban the Syrian. And Isaac entreated the Lord for his wife because she was barren. And the Lord was entreated of him, and Rebekah, his wife, conceived. Now, this girl, Rebekah, is barren. Now, Isaac beseeches the Lord, and she now is going to give birth to twins. Verse 22, and the children struggle together within her. And that is a very interesting statement. In fact, it's so interesting that you can follow it right on through the scripture. This is the struggle. You find that that is the struggle that goes on today in the world. There is a struggle between light and darkness, between good and evil, between the spirit and the flesh. And every child of God know something of that struggle. It's what's set before us in the 7th of Romans. And the children struggle together within her. And she said, if it be so, why am I thus? And she went to inquire of the Lord. She didn't quite understand. And now, verse 23, and the Lord said unto her, two nations are in thy womb, and two manner of people shall be separated from thy being. And the one people shall be stronger than the other people, and the elder shall serve the younger. Now, this is the statement that God makes to her. The elder is to serve the younger. Now, she should have believed it, and also her son that was the younger should have believed it, because God says that the elder shall serve the younger. Now, verse 24, and when her days to be delivered were fulfilled, behold, there were twins in her womb. And the first came out red, all over like a hairy garment. They called his name Esau. That means red, by the way. He came out red, earth-colored. He's the eldest, but the eldest to serve the younger. And after that came his brother out, and his hand took hold on Esau's heel, and his name was called Jacob, and Isaac was 80 years old when she bare them. Actually, they'd been married there for about 20 years. Before the children were born, these two boys, and the oldest is Esau. He's old red, if you please, earth-colored, and Jacob, and they called him that, usurper. And he took hold on Esau's heel, and he's trying to become the elder, or take his place, but God's already promised that to him, and he should have believed God. Now we look at these two boys as they grow up in this home. And the boys grew, and Esau was a cunning hunter and a man of the field, and Jacob was a plain man dwelling in tents. Now, here are the two boys. They're twins, but no two boys were ever as different as these two are. They not only struggled in the womb, but they are against each other from here on out. They just absolutely have different viewpoints, a different philosophy of life. Their thinking is different. Their attitude is different. Now, at the very beginning, I must confess that Esau is more attractive than Jacob is. But you see, you can't always judge by the outward sign. You have to judge by what takes place on the inside. Frankly, you need to see that in this particular case here. The boys grew. Esau was a cunning hunter, man of the field, and Jacob was a plain man dwelling in tents. Now, this fellow Esau is a cunning hunter. He's a man of the field. He's the athletic type, the outdoor boy, the one that we'd call him today the all-American boy. He went in for sports. He went in for everything that was physical, but he had no spiritual ability whatsoever, or understanding, or capacity, or desire. It was always for that which was physical. He represents the flesh. And Jacob was a plain man. And I think that you can make of that anything you want to. Dwelling in tents. He's indoors. He was mama's boy. He was tied to his mama's apron string. You'll notice that he moved and did what she told him to do. He's really a mama's boy. And this boy, Esau, is papa's boy, though. Verse 28, and Isaac loved Esau because he did eat of his venison, but Rebekah loved Jacob. Now you have the problem right here in the home. You would feel that under these circumstances, they're going to have trouble, and they are, because when one parent's partial to one child and the other parent's partial to the other child, then you have trouble. And that's exactly what took place here. And Isaac loved him because he ate of his venison. Esau went out hunting, and he always got something when he went out hunting. He brought home venison. And Isaac liked that, and he liked this boy. He's the outdoor type. And Rebekah loved Jacob. He's a mama's boy. And very frankly, at this particular juncture, I must confess that this boy Esau is much more attractive. In fact, he seems to be more of a wholesome boy. This boy Jacob is cunning. He tries to be clever. In fact, the matter is, he doesn't mind stooping to do things that are absolutely wrong. God will deal with him. But the interesting thing, though the Esau may be very attractive on the outside, down underneath, he had really no capacity for God whatsoever. And if there ever was a man of the world, he's that man of the world. He is just the physical man. And that's all. That's all he lived for. But down underneath Jacob, there was a desire for the things that are spiritual. And it took a long time for God to rub off all of the debris on top and to remove all the coverings to get down where it was. But he finally did. And we'll see before we're through with this man, Jacob, and he goes almost all the way through the book of Genesis now, that he was God's man all the way along. But he didn't demonstrate it until late in life. And we'll come to that. Now we're told here an incident that took place in the home there. Now, you can well understand that in a home like this, that things would not be too even. There would be the difficulty. There would be this matter of conflict, and it would not be called a happy home. Verse 29, and Jacob sowed pottage, and Esau came from the field, and he was faint. And Esau said to Jacob, feed me, I pray thee, with that same red pottage, for I'm faint. Therefore was his name called Edom. And Jacob said, sell me this day thy birthright. And Esau said, behold, I'm at the point to die, and what profit shall this birthright do to me? Now, will you notice this incident reveals, frankly, the nature of both of these men. Esau came from the field. He was outdoors, and he was tired. He was exhausted. Now, he's not starving to death, as some would imply. And no one that had been brought up in the home of Abraham is going to get hungry. There'd be something for him to eat. The thing was, there was nothing prepared to eat at that moment but this pottage, this stew or soup that Jacob had made. Jacob's the indoor boy. He's a good chef, but not outdoors. He just does his cooking inside. And Esau said to Jacob, feed me, I pray thee, with that same red pottage. Actually, it's not in the original. For I am faint. Therefore was his name called Edom. And that means red, means earthy. And this man, he just asks his brother, give me some of this seed. Now, Jacob said, and he's a trickster, he's a traitor, he said, sell me this day thy birthright. Now, Jacob wanted that birthright. Now, what was the value of the birthright? Let's look at it for a minute. In that day, it meant several things. It meant that the one who had it was the head of the house. It also meant that the one that had it was the priest of the family. And in this family, it meant the one that had it would be the one that would be in the line that would lead to Christ. Now, do you think that Esau valued it at all? Jacob knew that he didn't, that he attached no importance to it at all. He didn't care about being the priest of the family. In fact, that's the last thing that he wanted to do. He just wouldn't do that sort of thing. I feel today, sometimes when I hear Christians, especially some man who's a Christian, they ask him to do something, say, oh, I'm not a preacher. I can't do that. Well, sure, you may not be a preacher, but you see that there are too many today that don't want to do that which is spiritual. They don't want to even give the impression that they are spiritual or interested in spiritual things. Esau, he didn't want to give that impression. Anyone that would have called him deacon or preacher would have insulted him. He didn't want the birthright. And he didn't care about being in the line that led to Christ. Fact of the matter is, no one could have cared less than he did about being in the line that leads to Christ. And so Jacob sees that. And he says to him, I'll tell you what I'll do. If you'll give me your birthright, I'll give you a bowl of soup. And Esau says, I'll be very glad to do it. What profit is the birthright to me? What I care about the birthright? It's not worth a bowl of soup to me. The value that he attached to spiritual things. Now, the thing that's wrong about Jacob, of course, God has promised him the elder shall serve the younger. The birthright's coming to Jacob in God's own time. Jacob, though, can't wait. And so he reaches out to take that which God has promised him, and he's taking it in, let us say, a clever, tricky fashion. He should not have done it this way. He should have waited for God to give it to him. But you'll find out this man can't wait. And after all, this man operated on the principle, what I can do myself, there's no reason for me to look to God to do it. He felt thoroughly capable of taking care of his business. And he did pretty well, as far as the world would measure it at the beginning. But there came a day when God really sent him to college. And Laban was the president of the college. And it was known as the College of Hard Knocks. And he's really going to learn a few things in the College of Hard Knocks. But so far, he's operating on the principle that he's clever enough to get what's coming to him. Verse 33 now, and Jacob said, swear to me this day, he swore unto him, and he sold his birthright unto Jacob. And Jacob gave Esau bread and pottage of lentils, and he did eat and drink, and rose up, went his way. Thus Esau despised his birthright. That's the important thing to see at this juncture. This man just sits down, eats a bowl of soup, and for that bowl of soup, he surrendered his birthright just like that. It meant nothing to him. It had no spiritual value to him whatsoever, because nothing that was spiritual meant anything to him. Now, you meet a great many people that are that way. And unfortunately, I'm afraid we got church members that are like that, have no spiritual capacity whatsoever, no understanding of spiritual truth. And that, I think, is the mark of a Christian today, is that one that the Spirit of God can teach and lead and guide. This is quite a revelation now of the two boys. Actually, here he's deceiving no one. He's just taking advantage of a man that doesn't attach any value to it at all. It's just like a man today that has a very valuable heirloom, say an old Bible that belonged to his grandfather, and another grandson wants it, and he pays him 25 cents for it. And the fellow says, well, give me your 25 cents. I don't care for it at all. And I was going to throw it away anyway. And that's exactly what Esau would have done. But this boy, Jacob, did this very cleverly. But now in this next chapter, and we're going to have to save that till next time, we're going to see he's really a rascal, by the way. May the Lord richly bless you, my beloved.
0: Well, you've heard the saying, like father, like son. 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

0: Hello, and welcome to Just in Time Ministries with Pastor Rhonda Penquite. We have more power and authority in Christ than we know, and when we learn to act on it in faith, God guarantees our success. So let's join Rhonda as she teaches us how to walk in victory.
1: Woo! And authority in the universe, because He's in me and I am Him, and we're one. I'm His body as He is. Well, if you start getting that consciousness, you won't be a victim anymore. Aren't you ready to be a victor? Oh, victory in Jesus, my Savior forever. Hallelujah. In Christ you have been given, brought to fullness. You are complete in Him. He is the head over every power and authority, and so are you. And if He's the head over every power and authority, so are we. We're in Him. We're of Him. We're one with Him. We're joint heirs. He doesn't have anything that we don't have. We're a joint heir. We share it all equally. We have what He has. Ephesians 1:18. This is a prayer that Paul prayed over believers. I pray that the light of God will illuminate your eyes. Illuminate the eyes of your imagination. What's another word we could say imagination? Consciousness. To where you visualize, because without a vision, God's people perish. What's our vision need to be? As He is. So then we will be as He is. I say, as He is, so I am. I am, because as He sees it, it's already done. We've got to quit saying, well, it will, or it will be. It is, and it is now. God's the God of the now. Everything is in the now. I pray that the eyes of your heart may be enlightened in order that you may know the hope to which He has called you, the riches of His glorious inheritance in His holy people, and His, this is verse 19, and His incomparably great power for us who believe, according to the working of His mighty power. Where is it? In us. It's in me. It's in you. What a glorious hope! Because the glorious hope is we are conscious of that, we recognize that, we visualize that, we exude that, it overflows out of us into all creation, and we set it free. Because we've been set free. He whom the Son has set free, we're free indeed. What are we free from? The law of sin and death. The curse of the law. What are we freed to? The law of the Spirit of life in Christ Jesus. And what kind of life did He come to give us? John 10:10. A more abundant life. And in that more abundant life, you're a new creation that never before existed. And you're as He is, which makes you immortal, supernatural, eternal. Visualize that. Why not? If you become what you visualize, and as you think in your heart, that's what you become, why wouldn't you think those things? John the Baptist was immortal. They couldn't kill him. They tried to boil him in oil. They couldn't kill him, so they had to put him in prison on the Isle of Patmos. They couldn't kill Paul. They drug him out of the city, thought he was dead. Healed up, got up, and walked over his own blood. And I say, I believe that as he walked over his blood, it jumped back up in his body. Because there was a trail of blood coming out of the city after they had beaten him so badly. Woo! Good stuff. He laid down His life. He laid down His life. So the gospel is about the new creation that you and I are in Christ. That's the good news. We're not these sin, slave, death, bound mortals anymore. Because before the fall in Eden, Adam was immortal. He wasn't eternal yet because he hadn't eaten of the tree of life. He chose to eat of the wrong tree, which caused him to drop in dimensions from the dimension of immortality to the dimension of mortality, time. Because in the dimension of time is mortality. Out of the dimension of time is immortality. Now that was fresh, hot off the press. Thank you, Holy Spirit. Woo! We are all in the very center of God's love, of the love of Christ. Remember, can't you just see, you brought up the scripture earlier, how he, you know, went to the cross for the joy set before him, and that was us, and you read it in the Passion, it's so good. We were the joy set before him. He yallocked to the cross. He yallocked into hell. He yallocked back up into the grave. He yallocked out of the grave. Think about this. He yallocked with his blood up into the Holy of Holies and poured it over the mercy seat to buy us back and to pay the price for our sin. Now it's just as if we never sinned. And we don't have to sin ever anymore. If we get so Christ conscious, well, the temptation can't even get in. We get so conscious of this, we stay in this. As he is, so are we. Whew, this is so good. Jesus became one of us so he could become all of us, and that we can become him. He became man that man might become God. And because you have the mind of Christ, the consciousness field of intelligence is unlimited in you. There's so many times I just sit back and say, okay, Holy Spirit, how do we fix this? Holy Spirit, how do we do this? I can't even think of all the times that that's happened and I've come up with something from Holy Spirit because I tapped into the mind of Christ. He's got all the answers. You don't have to have all the answers. You just know the one who does. And because you are in him, you are his body, and his body fills all and in all and everything, everywhere. Therefore, you also can go anywhere, anytime, and never leave your body. Oh, the trips we can take. 1 Corinthians 6:17. But he that is joined unto the Lord is one spirit with him. And where can you go from his presence? If you're one spirit with him, you're just going to go where he goes. You're like a Siamese twin. You're hooked. You're entangled.

everything, everywhere, throughout space and time. Let's get time in there. There is no time. He's from beginning to end. There is no beginning or end with him. He's Alpha and Omega. Woo, think about this. Wow. We have access to everything. And see, our awakening to this fact is what is going to transform the earth. It's kind of like they said, because they try to control everything, oh, nobody can break the 4-minute mile. One guy breaks it, now thousands of people are breaking it. They said, oh, well, that's Jesus and not you. One person figures out me and Jesus are the same because he's in me and I am in him. He doesn't go anywhere without me, and I don't go anywhere without him. And as more of us are breaking free from the religious death cult and those thoughts, and we start having a new consciousness and walking in the quantum realms and quantum fields, just think how many people are going to get set free from it. They're going to see us doing it, and they're going to do it. And the devil is terrified. He's on the run. He's a panicking. Oh, hallelujah. John 17 says, I'm in you, you're in me, so that they might be brought into complete unity. Jesus is saying, Father, I'm in you, and Father, you're in me. And we've done this so that we can bring all the people, the humans, to be complete in their unity with us. Then the world will know that you sent me and have loved them even as you have loved me. So you get entangled in that love. You get caught up in that love. You get caught up in that frequency, that vibration, and that consciousness. And you're addicted to love. Woo! You want nothing more than that love because you are created for that love. You are created from that love. You are that love. It's all about the quantum field of love. And it's this quantum field of love that will cause the world to know that God sent us to them and they will be transformed as we are. Because Jesus was sent to us and he transformed us as he is. And now we will be ministering that same love and they will be transformed as we are, as he is. They will know and be transformed because we will manifest the gospel. We're not going to preach the gospel. We're not going to have to say a word. We're going to manifest. We are manifesting the gospel. We are a new creation. We are a people who are transfigured, emanating love. We emanate signs, wonders, miracles, and breakthroughs. That's what people need. That's what they're looking for. That's why there's a 42% rise in religious consciousness in these young men. In just 1 year. Think about when we start manifesting these things, the exponential percentage of this going up. Woo, this is good. We will demonstrate and manifest. I'm not going to say we will. We do, because it's the God of the now. We right now demonstrate and manifest that nothing is impossible. We right now demonstrate and manifest that no good thing will he withhold from those who walk uprightly. They will come running to our light. Nations and kings will come running to our light, like Isaiah says. They will come running to taste and see that the Lord is good. Oh, the goodness of God. I love that song that CeCe Winan sings it, the goodness of God. See, it's all about him. It's all about in him. It's all about in him I live and move and have my being. And think about this. In me, he lives and moves and has his being. Woo, you ever thought of it that way? If we're one, it goes both ways. This is an amazing trip of ecstasy, and it goes on eternally. See, we're under God's aggressive forgiveness, which is called grace. And this aggressive forgiveness is vibrating through the whole cosmos. Woo! See, there was a renaissance. We're entering the lenumissance. Like the renaissance meant a rebirth. The lenumissance means born of light.

0: And we walk in the light as he is in the light. And the light overcomes all darkness. So if we're walking in the light as he is light, what are we? Light. Jesus told us, you're the light of the world. So what should we be? Lit. That's the real meaning of being lit. We are light. We exude light. You know, right now we have this presence around us, but soon and very soon this presence is going to be manifesting in light. Why do you think they always put the little light around the saints' heads? Well, we're going to be saints, and it's not just going to be around our head. We're going to be light from the loins up and the loins down. Well, he is, and as he is, so are we.
1: 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Thank you for joining us today. You are here for just such a time as this, so go forth in the power of his might and possess all that is yours in Christ Jesus.
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2: Now, we're talking about the intent of the Word and how that Paul has made the statement that the Word is nigh you, or nigh unto me. It's as close to you as getting it in your mouth and in your heart. Now, all the time there's people saying, well, I just wish I could get that Word in me, Brother Capps. Well, you can, if you get it in your mouth. Now, go with me to Philippians, the second chapter. Let's pick up on something that Paul says here, because it'll relate to something that he said there in Romans, the 10th chapter. Let's start with verse 12. Wherefore, my beloved, as ye have always obeyed, not as in my presence only, but now much more in my absence, work out your own salvation with fear and trembling. Now, that's a strange statement, isn't it? And you hear people teaching all kinds of things from that. Well, if you just really believe now, if you really believe what you believe, if you're sincere, well, you'll be all right. No, you can be sincere, but you can be sincerely wrong and go straight to hell. There's a lot of people sincere, but they're sincerely wrong. He's not talking about working out your own salvation. There's only one name given among men whereby you must be saved, and that's Jesus. And that's what he's talking about back up here. If you back up the 10th verse, it says that at the name of Jesus, every knee should bow, things in heaven, things in earth, and things under the earth, and that every tongue should confess that Jesus is Lord to the glory of God the Father. Wherefore, my beloved, as ye have always obeyed, not as in my presence only, but now much more in my absence, work out your own salvation with fear and trembling, for it is God which worketh in you both to will and to do his good pleasure. In other words, he's willing and he will do it. See, both to will and to do his good pleasure. Now, let's find the intent of this. Work out your own salvation. Now, if you go back to Romans, the 10th chapter, you find this word salvation here. In verse 10, it says, for with the heart man believeth unto righteousness, and with the mouth confession is made unto salvation. Now, that word does not just mean being saved. It means deliverance, preservation, healing, and soundness. Actually, you could just about say almost totally encompassed in that word is total prosperity. Physically, spiritually, and financially. But now listen to the next verse. For with the heart man believeth unto righteousness. Well, now, if you're righteous, you've been born again. Isn't that right? I mean, that's the way you get righteous. So you could believe in your heart and be born again, be a child of God. But you might not be delivered from the evils of this present world, or have deliverance, preservation, and healing. But now notice what he says. For with the heart man believeth unto righteousness, and with the mouth. In other words, you could believe and be born again. I've heard Brother Hagin talk about a guy that come running down to the altar, just slid into the altar, and by the time he was under the altar, he was speaking in tongues, hadn't said a single word. So you see, sometimes we say, well, you've got to confess Jesus is Lord. Well, I think we ought to do that. But you see, you can believe in your heart and be born again. You can make a decision in your heart. Proves it right there. But then he says, and with the mouth confession is made unto salvation or deliverance, preservation, healing, and soundness. In other words, you can be born again by believing in your heart, but if you want to get delivered from the oppressive forces of the enemy against you, you better get your mouth in motion. Amen. Why? Because it's in your mouth and then it's in your heart. It's in your mouth and in your heart. And faith cometh. Faith by hearing, and hearing, and hearing. Now let me reiterate what we touched on in the last session, in Romans, the 12th chapter, where Paul said, God has dealt to every man the measure of faith. Now, we talked about that a little bit, the fact that how you measure faith is you measure the amount of word that's in you. That's the only way you can measure faith. You have to find out where they're located with the word, how much word is in an individual. And you can be around them just a few minutes and you can locate them. Well, I'm just afraid so-and-so. Well, that means they believe it. See, you can just take the word fear and just put believe there and you got the same thing just about. Anything you're talking about. Well, I'm afraid I'm going to be sick. That means you believe you're going to be sick. If you didn't believe it, you wouldn't have any fear. So how much word is in you is the way you'd measure how much faith is in you. Now, you could have great faith in one thing and no faith in another thing. Because you might not even know about the promise of God. But he said he's dealt to every man the measure of faith. Well, here is the measure of faith. That's all the faith there is right there in that Bible. We're talking about Bible faith now. You know why? Because faith cometh by hearing the word. So that's the word. That's all the faith there is. God has dealt it to every man on the face of the earth, but not every man received it. Every man could receive it, but not every man does receive it. You see, in another place, Paul said, not all men have faith. Well, they don't, because they won't receive the word. But God has dealt to every man the measure of faith. See, he dealt it to us in his word. That's the point I want you to see. It doesn't mean that God has just dumped the whole bucket of faith on us. It's in his word. And if you don't get that word in you, you'll never have the faith in you.
3: Amen.
2: That's why people have to hear the word. They have to hear the word. You have to preach the word. How shall they hear without a preacher, Paul said. The word must be there. And then when the word is there, then faith is there. And I'll tell you what, when you get faith in God's word and begin to act on it, things are going to change around your house.
4: Amen.
2: Hallelujah. I think we'll go to the 11th chapter of Luke. I want to hit some things, especially some scriptures that we've missed the intent of the word. See, it's important to know what Jesus intended for us to get a hold of, because I know in teaching a lot of times, I have people come up to me and say, well, Brother Capps, you said so-and-so. I said, no, I didn't say that. But that's what they heard. See, they thought I said that. But that wasn't the intent of what I said at all. Now, look here in the 11th chapter of Luke. Let's start verse 2. And he said unto them, when you pray, say, Our Father which art in heaven, hallowed be thy name. Thy kingdom come, thy will be done, as in heaven, so in earth. Give us day by day our daily bread, and forgive us our sins, for we also forgive everyone that is indebted to us, and lead us not into temptation, but deliver us from evil. And he said unto them, which of you shall have a friend, and shall go to him at midnight, and say unto him, friend, lend me 3 loaves? And he starts on a discourse, I believe, over the years, has been almost totally misunderstood because we have not dealt with the intent of what Jesus is saying. First of all, notice that he's asked a question. Which of you shall have a friend like this? Now, when I read this, I want you to decide if you'd have a friend like this. Because that's the key to understanding what Jesus is trying to put over to you. Let's start verse 5 again. And he said unto them, which of you shall have a friend, and shall go to him at midnight, and shall say unto him, friend, lend me 3 loaves, a friend of mine, in his journey is coming to me, and I have nothing to set before him. And he from within shall answer and say, trouble me not, the door is now shut, my children are with me in bed, I cannot rise and give thee. Now if you read it in the Amplified, I believe the question mark is at the end of verse 7. That's the total question right there. Now, you've got the question, which of you would have a friend like that? If you went to him and said, now, I've had a friend come by, I have some tuna fish, but I don't have any bread, would you loan me some bread? And they said, no, you ugly thing, we're already in bed, we're not going to get up and give you nothing. Now, that's what Jesus asked him. Would you have a friend like this? Which one of you'd have a friend like it? Not for long, would you? I mean, you had friends like that. You had friends like that, you wouldn't need any enemies. But now, if you're not careful, you'll lose the whole intent of what Jesus is saying and come out with the exact opposite of what Jesus said. But now, listen to what he said. in verse 8. I say unto you, though he will not rise and give him because he is his friend, yet because of his importunity he'll rise and give him as many as he needeth. Importunity means barefacedness or boldness or persistence. But now, when you say persistent faith, you've changed the word. Persistent faith means faith that asks and believes it receives and just stands there until he gets it. Because if you believe you receive, why would you ask again? When you say persistence or boldness, he said he won't give it because he's a friend. God doesn't answer your prayer just because of a friendship. But it's because the man had enough faith in him that if I go to him at midnight, he's bold enough to go to him even at midnight. He said, I'll get up and give him as many as he needeth.
3: Amen.
2: Now, what did Jesus say about faith? He said, Mark 11:24 says, whatsoever things you desire when you pray, believe you receive them, and you shall have them. Well, if you believe you receive what you prayed for this morning, you won't pray for it again in the morning. I mean, why would you? You would thank God for it. Now, we're talking about petition of prayer. Not talking about intercession now. Not talking about the prayer of thanksgiving and praise. We're not talking about praying the Word of God. You can pray that over and over and over. We're talking about petition where you ask God to do something. If you believe Him, you only have to ask once. Now, see, somebody said, yeah, but what if it's not His will? You can't believe Him if it's not His will. Because the only way you can get faith to believe Him is from His Word, and His Word is His will. There's a lot of people asking for things. It's not the will of God. They can't believe it because they don't have a word for it. It's impossible to pray the prayer of faith if you don't know what God said about it.
5: God bless you. Appreciate you joining us for the Concepts of Faith broadcast today. 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You see, the Word of God is important, but the intent of that Word is more important sometimes than what the Word said itself. Now, here's what I mean by that. If you take it out of context, you miss the intent of the Word. Now, let me give you, for instance, in Romans chapter 8, you hear people say, well, you know what the Apostle Paul said, all things work together for good. Well, now, that really wasn't what the Apostle Paul said. Even though that statement is in the Bible, if you take it out of context, that is not what the Apostle Paul said. That's not the intent of what he said. Let's start with chapter 8, verse 26. Likewise, the Spirit also helpeth our infirmities, for we know not what we should pray for as we ought, but the Spirit itself, or himself, maketh intercession for us with groanings which cannot be uttered. The Greek says cannot be uttered in articulate speech. And he that searcheth the hearts knows what is the mind of the Spirit, because he maketh intercession for the saints according to the will of God. And we know that all things work together for good to them that love God, to them that are called according to His purpose. Now notice, there it is in the Scripture, verse 28. We know that all things work together for good. Now what's he talking about? What is the intent of that verse? It's connected to the two verses before. When you pray,

0: in the Spirit. You're praying the way God would pray. And then we know that after you've prayed in the Spirit, that's Jesus, the intercessor, praying through your spirit, praying the way God would pray. Then you know that all things you prayed about in the Spirit will begin to work together for good. Paul didn't believe that everything worked together for good. And he's the one that wrote this. See, the intent is more important than what was said in that particular verse. That's offer number 7243. It'll be a blessing to you.
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2: 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Chuck Hurley of the Family Leader will be my guest today. 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My guest is Chuck Hurley, and Chuck is Vice President and Chief Legal Counsel with The Family Leader. And it has been way too long since Chuck has been a guest here on The Plumb Line. This show has been around for a few years now, and I had Chuck on a few times, and I don't know what happened, Chuck, because you are one of my favorite guests and one of my favorite people in all the world, but yet finally got you back on here, so thanks for coming on.
3: Well, maybe we'll have to put it on our calendar. just get a regular thing going.
2: That is a good idea. We just need to get it scheduled, exactly. Well, so we're going to talk a little bit about the legislative session in Iowa that has just wrapped up. As we record this anyway, it's just wrapped up. But the overarching goal with our visit is going to talk about the importance of praying for our leaders. Because, you know, coming off a legislative session where no matter what, whether there are, you know, there's equal division between the parties, one party has, you know, a lot more members in the legislature than the other, as that's the case in Iowa with the Republicans. No matter what the situation is, there's always some wrangling going on and things like that. And so it is vitally important for us as followers of Jesus Christ to do as the scriptures call us and pray for our leaders. And so let's start right there. That's really an important thing for us, isn't it?
3: You know, I like to teach classes or preach sermons on Christian civic engagement. And the very first point today that I like to make is, let's pray for our rulers. It actually says in 1 Timothy 2, Paul says, I urge then first of all that prayers be made for everyone, for kings and those in authority. And he goes on to explain why that's important, and we'll get into that in a minute. But it's a primary command, I would say, from Scripture, that Christians should be praying. And yet, prayer for me, just personally, was one of the hardest, if not the hardest, spiritual disciplines to master. And I won't say I've totally mastered it, but one thing that did occur in my life was 36 years ago, my wife said, we should be praying for a better legislature. I was elected and freshman legislator 36 years ago, and I was up at the Capitol, and it was kind of a figurative den of snakes and really, really a bad place. And so my wife and I started praying regularly for God to send us better lawmakers. And long story short, he's done that. We have some phenomenal Christians now Iowa legislature and a great Christian governor. And I just believe that prayer is primary, prayer is powerful, and unfortunately, prayer is often neglected. Maybe it's because we live in kind of a microwave society. We want everything right now, or we're distracted by too many things on our phone or whatever. But I would strongly plead with the listeners, if they haven't yet, to develop a habit of praying for our rulers. And one great way to do that, we talked about scheduling me on your program. We have scheduled a weekly prayer meeting at the Capitol every Tuesday, noon to one. And we pray for our rulers, for 1 Timothy chapter 2. And it's just been a beautiful thing. And the prayer meeting has grown. The people who come are fervent, the prayer warriors. And we have seen phenomenal answers to prayer. But some of those took over 20 years. And so our time frame is often shorter than God's. But he is a prayer answering God. He loves to answer prayers that are biblical, and we can get into what's biblical in regard to government. And it's just been a beautiful thing. I'm glad I lived long enough to see the answers to those thousands of prayers.
2: No doubt. Well, as you brought up, 1 Timothy 2 there talks about the importance of supplications, prayers, intercessions, and thanksgivings to be made for all people, for kings and all who are in high positions, as the ESV says. And then, as you mentioned that we would get to here, let's get to that second half of that. It says that we may lead a peaceful and quiet life, godly and dignified in every way. So it's kind of interesting. The results of those prayers are not just for those who are being prayed for. Certainly, you know, as you pointed out, because of prayers, I believe we've gotten a more, you know, godly legislature than we had at one time. But also, there are benefits for the people who are praying, too, apparently.
3: Oh, my goodness. Societies that have good rulers have a much more peaceful and godly society. I like to say that abortion is anything but peaceable or godly. And the states that try to follow God's laws, you know, thou shalt not murder, have a great reduction in abortion. And our biggest fight the last year and a half at the legislature, again, was over the life issue, these abortion pills that are mailed into Iowa now that just ignore or vitiate or destroy potentially our heartbeat law. You know, we took action, and the next to last bill passed after a marathon 34-hour session right in the legislature was outlawing these black market abortion bills that are shipped into Iowa. So it's just beautiful to see God answer prayer, to see a more peaceful and godly society because of better rulers.
2: Yeah, exactly. Well, let's go ahead and let me do this first. Before we look at some of the results of the legislative session that wrapped up recently, what I'd like to do is talk a bit about, well, the reason, I guess, that we are to pray for our leaders. And I want to back it all the way up to something that there may be somebody tuning in right now who's wondering that very thing about prayer in general. You know, why should I pray, period, least alone pray for leaders and, you know, those in authority and things like that? And the reason they may be wondering that, Chuck, is they're just flipping through the dial and wanted to hear what you have to say about the legislative session, but they don't know even what, you know, prayer's all about, what a relationship with Jesus is all about. And so I never want to miss the opportunity to convey that to someone who might just be coming on this broadcast here. So give us even the foundation for why we pray. It's part of wanting to have that relationship with our Creator that every one of us needs, right?
3: Yeah, exactly. If you read the Bible at all, you pretty quickly realize that God loves us. God created us. He wants an intimate relationship with us. But our sin and Adam and Eve's original sin and our own sin have separated us from God. And so to really pray to God and expect answers, we need a restoration. We need a rescuer to bring us back to God. And that rescuer, of course, is God's only begotten Son, Jesus. And he lived and preached and taught and gave a good example of how we should live. But then, most importantly, he died as a sacrifice for all of our sins. And if we will believe in the Lord Jesus Christ and confess him as our boss, as our Lord, true king and ruler in our lives, He's promised to take away our sins and restore that wonderful relationship with God that was lost through sin. And so I would just urge any listener, if they don't know Jesus, if they don't know the Father, if they haven't had the indwelling of God's Holy Spirit, that they just stop right now and ask God to restore that relationship through just a simple childlike belief that Jesus is actually who he said he was. He's God's Son. He's our Savior. If we'll only put all of our trust in him. And I say only, it is exceedingly simple to become a Christian, to cry out to God for that rescue. But it also costs everything. We're expected to repent of our sins and to turn to God and to really trust him that he has the best for our lives, and that sin is not our master. Sin is not a good way to live our lives. And so giving our all for he who gave all for us, it's the most beautiful exchange possible. And it also leads to eternal life. We're all going to physically die, but eternally, we don't want to be separated from God in hell. We want to be with God in heaven. So Jesus is the exceedingly simple, profound, powerful way, the only way to restore that relationship with God our Father, who loves us so much that he sent Jesus for that very purpose.
2: Yeah. Well, friend who has tuned into this broadcast, whether you listen regularly to the Plumb Line or maybe just came across this as, like I say, you were flipping through the dial and came on this and thought it might be interesting to hear, speak directly to you for a moment and also share my email address with you directly, because I want you to reach out and connect with me. As Chuck wonderfully explained there, it's what we call the gospel, which means good news. It's the best news of all. What God the Father has done in sending Jesus the Son, our perfect sinless Savior. All three persons of our triune God. We have one God and three persons, Father, Son, Holy Spirit. God the Father, Jesus the Son, and the Holy Spirit. They're all active in creating in the creation accounts and in creating you and in redeeming you as well. And so that is what our desire is, for you to be saved, to be redeemed, just as Chuck and I have. Well, we're sinners just like you, friend, tuning in. And yet we are sinners who've been saved by the grace of God, not by any merit of our own, for we have none. There's no merit in ourselves. It's only found in Jesus Christ and his righteousness. And so if you need some more explanation of this, this is the place that we want to start and focus on in every broadcast of the Plumb Line, because you've got to have that relationship with Christ. There's a lot of things we talk about on the Plumb Line here, issues and topics that you probably don't really care what the biblical worldview or what the Bible says about that, if you don't have that relationship with Christ. So reach out, connect with me. The Plumb Line Radio at gmail.com is the email. And remember, plumb is P-L-U-M-B, B at the end of the word plumb, The Plumb Line Radio at gmail.com. Love to have you drop me an email and we'll get connected. We can discuss this more if you need to know more or have some questions yet about the gospel. Don't go away. When my guest Chuck Hurley comes back, we'll talk more about prayer, and we'll also talk more about the results of the recently concluded Iowa legislative session. So stay tuned.
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2: Thanks for tuning in to The Plumb Line. I'm your host, Jay Rudolph. My guest is Chuck Hurley. Again, Chuck is Vice President and Chief Legal Counsel for The Family Leader, based in the Des Moines area of Iowa. We're talking about the Iowa legislative session and the first portions. We were, well, sharing the most important news of all, the gospel of Jesus Christ, but also an admonition to pray. And I guess as we come back here, we'll talk about some of the successes of this session. But I also want to say that if you maybe have just put your faith in Jesus Christ, prayer is your lifeline. And, you know, even if your faith isn't in Jesus Christ yet, prayer is your lifeline. You need to come to God through prayer and communicate with Him and ask Him to save you. And that's a prayer in itself. And that's prayer certainly that God wants you to pray. But tying this back to what we talked about, the importance of prayer, you don't really understand the importance of it unless you have that relationship. But once you are connected to Christ and you want to serve Him, you love Him, you want to obey Him, you certainly want to be a praying person, right?
3: Amen. Yeah, it's part and parcel of a relationship, and it's not complicated. I just love to hear prayers from my kids and grandkids, and I try to keep my prayers just from my heart. You know, what's bothering me? What am I passionately needing? And just seeing our Father rightly as a loving, caring daddy who wants a relationship. And so just being so intimate that we aren't embarrassed or ashamed to ask for things. He actually tells us through the Bible that we are to ask Him. So it's not like we're being selfish or greedy. We're just being honest. And so prayer for our rulers is one aspect that has taken a special place in my life because I was a ruler for a while. From 1991 to 1996, I was a state legislator, and I wanted God's wisdom. And it says over and over in the Bible to ask God for wisdom, and He'll give us wisdom. And so lawmakers need wisdom. And now as a missionary to the legislature, the law calls me a lobbyist. I advocate for sanctity of human life, sanctity of marriage, more private and Christian and home education freedoms, religious liberty. You know, I'm an advocate, but I'm primarily a missionary trying to bring God's truth to the governors, to the rulers. And so just pleading with God for justice. It says over and over in the Bible, Jay, that the purpose of government is justice. A little more fine-tuned, it's to punish evil and to commend the good. That's what justice is. And certainly abortion, you know, people who commit abortions are committing evil. And so we just continue to try to strengthen our laws to protect unborn babies from abortionists. And then we commend the good. Just this year, we had a huge leap forward. We're helping through the state government to encourage and grow the pregnancy resource centers. There's dozens of really fine ministries around the state that help girls and women in times of need. They're pregnant and their boyfriend leaves them or their parents want them to their babies. And so these pregnancy resource centers have counseling, they have food, clothes, even shelter for needy girls and women. And so the state of Iowa really started with several of our ministries working with the governor. The governor strongly promoted strengthening these pregnancy resource centers. And so it isn't just punishing evil, it's also commending the good. You see that in 1 Peter and in Romans chapter 13 and other places. The purpose of government. And the more that we cry out to God and the more that we teach our lawmakers what the Bible says about good government, the better society we'll have. And one other part of that verse in 1 Timothy 2, Jay, that we were talking about, live godly and peaceable lives. The very next verse in the same paragraph says, this pleases God who wants all men to be saved. And so there's actually an element of peaceable lawmaking that opens the door for the gospel for people to be saved. And one of the main areas of endeavor that our ministry has been working on really hard for decades is more religious liberty so that the gospel is not hindered. And we actually passed a law this year to do that, actually two laws to impact more religious liberty. So there's a lot there, being at the Capitol every day, working hard for good laws. But as you said earlier, the most important thing for us to do is to maintain our relationship with God through salvation in Jesus Christ, and then through prayer and just being in His Word and praying to Him, having that relationship grow and grow.
2: Yeah. Let's dive in a little bit more to one item that you brought up earlier in the broadcast, and that is this whole idea of mail order abortions and pills that come in the mail. And so the legislature, tell us what they did to address that in Iowa.
3: Yeah, we were able on the last night of session, after over a year and a half of working on this legislation, we were able to get the bill finally passed by the Senate, and the governor plans to sign it, that says that these wicked abortionists from around the country and even around the world can no longer ship pills into the state of Iowa. And it provides all the legal remedies that a state can provide for us to go after these abortionists. It's a rather convoluted process, and there's federal law that needs to kick in, and we've been working with our federal lawmakers as well to try to strengthen the Food and Drug Administration rules on these pills. But what the Iowa legislature did was said that if somebody ships a pill in to kill these babies, and about 90% of abortions now in Iowa, maybe 95%, are done through pills, and most of them from out of state, because in state we do have a really strong heartbeat law now in Iowa. These people can be brought to justice in the courts, and they can be fined, and they can have attorney's fees and court costs and punitive damages. We're throwing the book at these wicked abortionists who are skirting around our heartbeat law by shipping these pills into the state of Iowa. So we join a few other states, and I'm confident in the next year or two, most of the other pro-life states will pass a law that we've got here in Iowa now. So praise God, we hope to punish evil and shut these out-of-state abortionists down.
2: Yeah, that's great. And it comes because of the prayers of God's people and the hand of God moving. That's the only way this was taking place, because there were a lot of log jams. And of course, there's always a lot of issues legislators are dealing with, and sometimes things get put on the back burner or forgotten. So thank you to you and those with Family Leader as well. You guys had to pour a lot of time and attention into this, I'm sure, huh?
3: Well, yeah, this was one of our most strenuous sessions ever. We testified dozens of times. We talked to hundreds of lawmakers. But really, the beauty, the part of this broadcast, Jay, that you and I were rejoicing about off the air before we began, the key was there were several other issues besides this one that were blocking passage of this bill, plus some other religious liberty bills that we had teed up, and actually an age verification law that says that these pornographic websites have to check to make sure their people visiting the websites are over 18. 25 states have passed age verification laws, and Iowa was lagging behind because of the logjam over other issues. And so we prayed fervently for 14 months that God would break the logjam, and that the legislators who were conflicted over these other issues would come together with peacemaking, reconciliation, and forgiveness. And just over the last few weeks, we saw that begin to melt away and those reconciliations happen. And so the last few hours and days of session were extremely productive, and we give all glory and praise to God. Even though we continued to lobby, we were not seeing success until some of those spiritual blockages were torn down by the Holy Spirit.
2: Yeah, and that's important to note. Just with anything in life, it's a spiritual battle. So we're not warring against flesh and blood, though I'm sure when you're in the midst of some of these, you know, situations in the legislature, it seems like you are, but that's an important thing to remember, huh?
3: It really is. You know, the opponent is not the lawmaker. The opponent is these strongholds, these vain imaginations in high places, these powers and principalities that just rear their ugly head. And the lawmaker who's thinking wrongly, you know, he or she is not the problem. It's this demonic ideology that somehow gets their grip on them. And those ideologies can be broken through good preaching and teaching, and also through God's direct intervention with His Holy Spirit. So prayer and the Word are our two great weapons, and they seem to have really won the day, you know, in the last few weeks at the Iowa legislature.
2: Fantastic. Well, and there is a list of 10 pro-family wins from the recently completed legislative session that people can find. And I'm sure there were, you know, a few others besides those, but you can find a lot more information when you go to the Family Leader's website. And I got a nice email from you, Chuck, and others with the Family Leader that share this information. And so people can find that. Just go to the Family Leader site and you can look up, because we didn't have time to cover all these different pro-family wins that took place. But I sure appreciate the insights you have provided, and it has been great having you on again, Chuck. Thanks for coming.
3: God bless you, Jay.
2: Chuck Hurley, again, Vice President, Chief Legal Counsel for the Family Leader based in the Des Moines area of Iowa, and thankful to the Family Leader for the great work that they do. Thankful to you for tuning in to the broadcast. I'd love to have you come back for the next edition. 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
16: The Holocaust was the systematic persecution and murder of 6 million Jews by the Nazi state and collaborators from 1933 to 1945. Nazi Germany created tens of thousands of camps to imprison millions of Jewish men, women, and children. Of the 6 million Jews murdered, 1.5 million were children. This horrific event must be remembered today and every day.
17: Welcome to this special Bless Israel program titled Never Forget, Never Again, brought to you by the International Fellowship of Christians and Jews. Val is a Holocaust survivor who grew up in Lithuania. In the summer of 1940, Hitler's army began its assault on the Russian Empire. The Nazis immediately began to implement their racial

0: against the Jewish population, depriving Jews of every basic human right.
1: On August 15, 1941, Val and his family were forced into a ghetto, surrounded by barbed wire and armed sentries.
2: On the 4th of October, the Nazis, the SS, marched into the ghetto. They surrounded our little ghetto hospital and they set it on fire. Everybody who tried to escape was shot. So the choice was to burn alive or die in a hail of bullets. The other atrocity took place 3 weeks later. Again, the Nazis, the SS, they all marched into the ghetto. They selected 10,000. They took them away to the notorious execution place and they were all murdered. For my family and for me, this was a defining event. That's when we lost our faith in humanity. Seeing all the facts, seeing all the evil unhinged us. We couldn't cope with it. We were completely derailed. We don't know what to do, we don't know where to go, we don't know what's happening to us. The fact that ordinary, normal people could be turned into killers was a shocking realization for us. We had to take on board that the line between good and evil was a very flimsy one, a very thin one, and it was all too easy to indoctrinate ordinary people, indoctrinate ordinary people to turn from good into evil.
1: By 1944, the remaining Jews from Val's ghetto were herded into cattle wagons and taken into Germany to work as forced laborers, building factories for the production of German Messerschmitt jet fighters.
2: We knew, of course, we had a good idea that our life will be finished before we were liberated. Conditions were so bad that we did not expect to survive. We were very pessimistic. And we made a pledge obliging any survivor to bear witness. You see, we had that fancy idea that once we disclose how evil starts and how evil spreads, it will make a big impression and genocide won't happen again. Well, it was all wishful thinking, actually. I survived. I was one of the few. But it was just too traumatic to relive everything again and to talk about it. So, in common with most survivors, I kept silent. It was such a gruesome story, people could not believe it. But I was prompted by my children. They wanted to know, and they were asking difficult questions. Why don't we have grandparents, uncles and family like the other children? And why do you speak with a funny accent? So we decided, when the kids were about 8, 9, we have to tell them what happened to us. But we had a problem. How do you introduce a child to the idea of radical evil? So we had to modify our story to their maturity. So there you are. The long silence was broke and we began talking about it.
0: Tens of thousands of elderly Holocaust survivors, just like Val Ginsberg, still live in abject poverty. Many are alone and cannot afford food or medicine.
1: But thanks to you, our Christian radio friends, the International Fellowship of Christians and Jews is able to provide a survival food box with nourishing food for one poor elderly Holocaust survivor in the final years of their life. 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With a gift today of just $25, you'll help fulfill the biblical mandate from Isaiah chapter 58, verse 7, that tells us to share your food with the hungry and to provide the poor wanderer with shelter. When you see the naked, to clothe him.
0: just $25. 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Here's how you can reach us at the Fellowship.

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0: 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That's NEVER to 91999. At a Holocaust awareness event, President and Global CEO of the Fellowship, Yael Eckstein, shared how the organization is providing food boxes to poor, elderly Holocaust survivors, like Miriam.
3: She was one of the first Jewish people that the Nazis took in Germany, and she was brought to Auschwitz to build the camps with her own hands. And she said, "I was strong, that's why I survived, but I was the only survivor." And she explained to me how for years she lived on one piece of bread, one cup of tea, and worked 15 hours a day in the freezing cold snow, in the burning hot sun, and if you stop for 1 second, you get shot on sight. And she said, as we were walking back to our bunks, the Nazis would line up next to us and they would see our starving bodies, our exhausted minds, and we'd be walking, and they would start throwing loaves of bread at us. They'd be throwing chicken, they'd be throwing meat. And any person who would bend down to pick it up would get shot on sight. And they would sit there laughing. And they would watch their fellow Jews, their fellow workers, their friends, their family get shot because they were so starving for a piece of bread. And she said to me, "When you come with this food box that says on the side, donated with love from Christians in America, there are no words for the joy it brings to my heart. Finally, the Jewish people are not alone. Finally, there are Christians in America who care about me. Christians in America are sending me this life, this bread, this food, this chicken. That shows me that there is hope for the future. And that's what the Fellowship aims to do."
2: Many Holocaust survivors face serious health issues. Those in need of treatment or medication crisis can sometimes live far from a medical facility. When war or terror attacks take place in areas like Ukraine and throughout Israel, they cannot safely leave their homes. But thanks to Christians and your prayerful and financial support, the Fellowship is able to provide mobile clinics to help poor elderly Holocaust survivors receive the care they need.
4: This mobile clinic allows doctors to reach Holocaust survivors in their homes.
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0: was the Christian saved my life. 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
4: Auschwitz, the site of 1.1 million Jews who were slaughtered, murdered simply for the crime of being Jewish.
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2: The fellowship was founded in 1983 by Rabbi Yekiel Eckstein, fulfilling his vision of building bridges of understanding between Christians and Jews. In his more than three decades of work, Rabbi Eckstein helped millions of needy Jews around the world, and he also encouraged millions of Christians to deepen their bonds with Israel and their biblical Jewish roots. It was in his beloved Holy Land of Israel where Rabbi Yekiel Eckstein passed away on February 6th, 2019.
1: In this rare audio recording, Rabbi Eckstein gives an important perspective on the Holocaust and how all of humanity should declare never forget and never again. Let's listen.
7: The Holocaust is not just a concept. The Holocaust happened at a real point in history to real people. I realize just how close the people are to us, and how the events could, God forbid, as much as we say never again, they could happen again. If Israel's enemies have their way, Jerusalem and the state of Israel would be obliterated and pushed into the sea and destroyed. We dare not let that happen, not under our watch. Hatred and prejudice are not things that we are born with. Man, through his free choice, he chooses between good and evil. My friends, we are witnessing the rise of anti-Semitism around the world today.
8: The neighbors say, "We will poison you, dirty Jews." They say it openly.
7: Terrorist attacks.
9: Police say they were tortured and killed before the final shootout.
7: Time is not on our side. Every Jew who is in need of escaping from the forces of anti-Semitism, today there is an Israel that is the home for every Jew who flees there.
10: This inscription says that Jews should all be stabbed. Jid is a derogatory, negative word for Jew. This is the name that the Nazis called Jews when they put a yellow Star of David. It's the same now.
11: It's very hard to describe for someone in the West.
8: Absolutely. The anti-Semitism that still lives here.
11: Valentina is a mother of five children. And when they went out for one Shabbat in the synagogue, the neighbors, they broke the door, came in, and stole all what they have and left a note, "Dirty Jews, go out." The neighbors told them, "We will poison you, and you will all be dead. We will accomplish Hitler's task." "Hitler lives in our heart," Valentina's neighbor told her. And she's frightened now, so she has to live in fear, because they promise her that they will poison her.
7: The nuclear threats, the biological, the chemical threats that Israel is facing are growing. The amassing of missiles, of weapons against Israel has risen tremendously. Joshua said, "Who is for the Lord? Let him come with me." This is the moment of truth. This is the time when we need to take a stand with God and when we need to stand strongly with the state of Israel.
12: The Bible says in the book of Isaiah, chapter 58, verse 7, "Share your food with the hungry. 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
13: Christ commanded us to take care of the needy, and to obey God's word is what we need to be doing. And it's great that we have organizations like the International Fellowship of Christian Jews try to meet those needs, to open the eyes of people that want to help. You have to obey the word, but God gives us a compassion because of who he is. And that's the example that Christ gives us. You know, his whole ministry was about healing and helping and understanding people's needs. And that's what he encourages us to do through his word, is to understand the needy people, the people that are hurting. And to want to help is something that Christ gives us.
2: Did you know that in Isaiah chapter 58, the Lord gives 10 amazing promises to those who take action and help others less fortunate than themselves? God promises that his favor will shine on you, that your wounds will be healed, that he will always be with you, that he will save you, that he will protect you, that he will answer your prayers, that he will turn darkness into light, that he will guide you, that he will satisfy you with good things. And lastly, the 10th promise, that he will keep you strong and well.
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17: 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Here we are, my friends. We're experiencing what over 40 years ago people told my father was a crazy dream. Now we're witnessing every single one of those dreams coming to life in bigger ways than any of us could have ever imagined. This all happened because one person, my father, dared to dream. Today, too many people have stopped dreaming. Do you feel that? 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People have lost their desire to dream. But God calls us to dream, to picture and pray for a brighter future, to remember that nothing is too big for God. Because when we dream, we declare our faith in God's ability to turn those dreams into reality. We become his partners in creating a better world. And God wants us exactly to be partnering with him to do that.
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18: Coming up on this weekend's edition of The Plumb Line with Jay Rudolph, Jason Carlson of Christian Ministries International shares about the four categories of cults from a biblical perspective. 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
3: 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I'm the senior leader of Heartland Church located in Ankeny, Iowa. 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
4: Now, we're going to jump back into the Word this morning. We're going to look at what we were looking at last week and kind of continue on with that whole theme. I had a wonderful week. Steve Long and Apostle Andre, we went fishing up at Lake Erie, drove all night. Sunday night, we're out on the water early in the morning. And I had a revelation that a 58-year-old man who works inside all year long needs to put on sunscreen before he goes out on the lake. I had no idea that a man's lip could swell from being sunburned. I had a big old fat lip, looked like I'd been in a fight, and it all blistered. But other than that, it was amazing. You know, it was a lot of fun. So it's always good to go, and it's good to be home. So let's get into the Word this morning. All right, last week we were talking about this whole principle of, I don't know how to word this, how to keep what you got. You know, it's one thing to obtain an encounter. It's another thing to maintain the freedom that you got from that encounter. Amen? And so we need to learn to steward our gains or govern our gains. We need to learn to keep what God does in our life. An encounter, whether it's a healing, a deliverance, some revelation God gives you, when God touches you, there's always a revelatory component to that. What I mean by that is God's always trying to show you something. He's not just going to touch you. He wants to enlighten you. He wants to teach you a principle. Because the way God takes ground in your life is to give you fresh revelation so that you grow into that. You begin to live that portion of the Word, that revelation. You've got to live it out. And so there's a revelatory component to it. There's a relational component to every breakthrough that you ever receive. And the fact is that your encounter is an event, but the transformation that's supposed to come out of that encounter is a process. Let me say it again. The encounter, whether it's deliverance, whether it's a healing, and there is a process to healing. Physical healing, you can receive a healing in the moment, but there is a process to follow on the backside. And there are people that actually lose a dramatic physical healing because of their lack of stewardship of that thing. And I'm not looking to fault people. I'm not looking to beat up on people. What I'm trying to emphasize is we've got to understand this stuff. There is a battle to fight after the battle you've won. And we need to learn to keep what God did in our life. And so the you that you were when you received the encounter was sufficient to steward your life up until that point. But that you is insufficient to steward the new you and the new future that God has for you. You've got to grow into your encounter. Your head needs to catch up with what's happened in your heart. Okay, you need to wrap your head around it, and you need to begin to learn to steward that. There is a relational component. We talked about that last week, that there are going to be people that try to force you into being the person you used to be, even people that love you, and they have a deep affection for you. They may have even prayed you into your encounter. But those people will often resist the change because they don't know what to do with it. There was a reason they ended up in a relationship with the previous you. There was something in them that was attracted to the previous you. That's why, I'm going to tell you, transformation is a package deal. When one person in a relational network, when, you know, maybe one member of a family, one member of a church, whatever, one person that's working somewhere and they get transformed, it is going to transform everyone around them to a certain degree, unless that person succumbs to the peer pressure to go back to who they were before to keep the peace. And so we've got to understand. I was talking to someone recently, and they were sharing with me, and they got radically saved, and in their words, they were not a nice person. They informed me I would not have liked them, and they got saved, and their daughter said to them, they said, I don't even know who you are. They got in a big argument. I don't even know who you are. And the dad said, well, did you like the person I used to be? And they kind of spat out, well, no, but at least I knew what I was dealing with. And that person was just being more honest than most people. Because there are subtle ways in which we accommodate dysfunction in our relationships. We don't even realize it until that dysfunction begins to disappear, and all of a sudden it throws the whole thing off. Many of you have heard me talk about this dynamic before. We used to have this illustration we used. As a matter of fact, we got it from John Marquez, the author of Christ's Life. He used to talk about the canoe ride. And he'd talk about how somebody, when they were young, they went through some trauma in their life. They're floating through the canoe of life, on the river of life. They're floating through their canoe, and all of a sudden something traumatic happens on the left side of their canoe. And they're always bracing themselves for some kind of trauma, so they lean to the right. They're always worried about something happening again. So what do? They marry someone that leans to the left, so they think they're normal. We both have our dysfunction, but our dysfunction balances each other out. And then along comes that troublemaker Jesus and touches one of them, and they sit up a little. And then the other one's like choking on river water and saying, you lay back down. I didn't sign up for the healthy you. I signed up for the dysfunctional you because I fit with the dysfunctional you. I don't fit with the healthy you. And I'm telling you, this is a very real dynamic. So every time you have an encounter from God, just count on it. There's going to be some level of relational conflict. It's not because you did something wrong. It's because God's doing something right. And this is just part of transformation. There is a relational or a sociological dynamic to every touch from God, every transformation that you receive. And the touch was the event, but living that out in that relational network is the process. And that process is not completed until everybody in your relational network settles it once and for all. This is how they're going to be. They really have changed, and we're going to have to accommodate the new them. And until that's happened, you aren't done with the process. It's really how God transforms places. It's how God shifts culture. It's how God brings revival. It's God. Jesus is a disruptor. I'm telling you, he comes in to upset the apple cart. He really does. And he's not shy about it. I think he kind of laughs and giggles and just does it. He is the great disruptor. And so we've got to understand, there's the event and there's the process, whether it's healing from a physical healing, emotional healing, deliverance from the demonic, whatever, there is this relational component because it's tied to your identity. And part of the process on the backside of your event of having a breakthrough is to begin to adapt, get a new identity, begin to see yourself differently, begin to hear what the Lord is saying about you, and allow him to change how you perceive yourself. Because if you don't change how you perceive you, nobody else will, and the pressures of that relational dynamic will force you to accommodate the old patterns, and you'll be right back where you were. There are a lot of people who have had encounters with God that they don't understand this backside process. And what happens is they've had just enough of Jesus to be inoculated to the next move. Been there, done that. I got touched. God touched me, but it didn't last. It wasn't because the touch wasn't real. It's because you didn't understand how to govern your gains and go through the process. And this is a necessary dynamic. And so we want to continue to talk about this morning. All right. I've got a bunch of different notes here. Where should we go here? Your future will require that you be transformed by the renewing of your mind. Your old mindsets are not sufficient to steward your future destiny. What God does is He takes us precept on precept, brings us glory to glory. And the way in which He does that is through revelation. I'm telling you cannot grow without growing in your knowledge. It's always a package deal. God will expand your understanding to take you into new territory. You can have two people living the same experiences, but one has a greater understanding than the other, and the one with the greater understanding will be able to take advantage of that situation. This is true in the business realm. This is true in the kingdom. This is true in the spiritual realm. And so God is always teaching us. So we need to understand, anytime that the Lord touches you, He's trying to show you something new. Now, when you first have an encounter, I've had encounters with the Lord, and I've told Him, God, I have no idea what that was. I have no scripture for that. I can't teach that. I don't know what that was. But what I did is, I told the Lord, I said, God, I can't preach this because I know that was You, but I don't know where to find that in the Bible, and I will not teach it unless I can find it in the Bible. In fact, even though I had a strong conviction, I knew it was from God, I also knew He needed to show it to me in His Word, because any encounter, any deliverance, healing, whatever, emotional healing, whatever God's doing in your life, anything, God shows you something new. If you cannot eventually root it in the Word, you need to discard it. Or at least set it on the shelf and say, God, until You show me, I ain't talking about it. And so God will begin to root it in our life. I remember there was a time where I had this encounter with the Lord down here during a prayer meeting. God showed me some things. I had no idea what that was about. I said, Lord, I don't have any scripture for that, but I know what You told me, and I know what I saw. The next morning, I punched into my concordance those words, and up came five verses, and the Lord took me on about a five-week journey of unpacking that. That is the way of heaven. God will always lead you into His Word to root and establish that thing in your life. And if you can't root it and establish it in the Word, then you better not begin to preach that. You better not begin to share that with others. The way it gets rooted is through the seed of the Word. There's a fascinating study. A number of years ago, I was teaching on the four types of soil. I almost said five types of soil. Four types of soil. I'm not going to add to the Word. Four types of soil that Jesus spoke about in Matthew 13. I want to say it's Luke 8 and Mark 4. All three of the synoptic gospels, He talked about this. And an interesting thing He says about those, that the parable of the soil, He said to His disciples, listen, if you guys don't know what this means, how are you going to know any of the parables? In other words, this parable holds keys for all the others. That particular parable that Jesus told took up more space, more print space in Jesus' teaching than any other teaching He did. So we need to pay attention to what He's saying. It holds the keys to unlock His other parables. And He spent an enormous amount of time unpacking the principles there. So as I was studying that, He talks about the four types of soils. We won't get into that this morning. I began to look up the germination of seeds. I just wondered, how does it that seeds work? And it was fascinating to me that the germination process really does follow the four types of soil. There's a process to germination. The first thing that happens is a seed has to be broken of its dormancy. A seed is a forest in a little package that you can carry with you anywhere. It's a fields of harvest. It can feed the world. It can grow forests of trees. It's life in a little transportable package. It's an amazing thing. Rice has been found in vials in pyramids that are thousands of years old. And they plant that rice and it brings forth fruit. It just remains until it's called breaking dormancy, until the dormancy is broken. I would propose to you two things. There are seeds within you by created design that God has put within you that lie dormant until they're broken open. And there are seeds in the Word that God will plant in you that will lie dormant until the right conditions are met, and then that thing will break open. There is potential within us that has to have the right conditions met in order for us to experience what's in that seed. So breaking dormancy, it's a fascinating thing. There's two ways that dormancy is broken. The primary way, the most common way that a seed's dormancy is broken, because there's what's called the seed shell. It's that hard protective shell that enables you to carry those seeds, and you can put them in any environment, you can freeze them, you can do all these things, and they'll still remain alive but dormant until the right environmental conditions are met. And one of the most seeds, there has to be a temperature, so there's external conditions for those things to happen. God will put words in you, but you've got to get into the right conditions for that thing to be broken open. There are some seeds that will not break their dormancy in certain environments, but they will in other environments. And sometimes, because we're not cooperating with God, where God wants to take us, when we refuse to go into a given environment, there are seeds within us that will never be broken open and reach their potential, because we refuse to go there. And that certain situation, that condition is necessary to break open that potential in our life. So what happens is there's a temperature. Some of them need darkness, some don't. But here's what happens. They need water, because seeds by nature are very dry. And what happens is when they get into water, they soak up the water, and the inside of that seed begins to expand to the point where it outgrows the limitation of the shell, and it breaks open, and that is the beginning of what's called germination. And so here's the interesting thing. This I found this fascinating, that a seed, most seeds have built within them food sources they already carry with them. So you have this little tiny shell of potential that has the potential to grow forests and vast fields of grain and all those other things. And inside that little shell is the embryonic plant lying dormant, but it also has its own food sources for the first phase of growth. Now, the reason this is important is I really do believe this is a pattern for how we interact with the Word and how we interact with encounters from the Lord. The initial phase of when God does something in your life, that revelation has within it all the food sources that you're going to need. So you've got to feed on that revelation. Some of you can relate with this, and some of you have run into preachers like this, probably me at certain times, where when you get a revelation, all of a sudden that revelation is the answer to absolutely everything. When I was studying that thing blew my mind. Everything was about germination. Pastor, I have marriage problems. What you need is germination. Pastor, I have financial problems. What you need is germination. Everything has to do with that. Why? Because that thing is so packed with what God is wanting to share with you, you're just consumed with it. It has its own food sources. And when that thing begins to break open, you're just pulling stuff out, and you keep pulling it out and pulling it out and pulling it out, and that's what you need to do. When God initially does a work in your life, you need to go after Him for explanation. You need to go after Him for the revelation of what He's doing and begin to mine the truths out of that. Jesus Himself said there are some 30, some 60, and some 100-fold hearers. The Lord rebuked me years ago. I was preaching from this pulpit in this church on that very passage, and the Lord rebuked me, and He told me, He said, Dave, there are people that are receiving more out of your messages than you do. He wasn't complimenting me. He wasn't saying, oh, you're such a wise preacher. They're getting more than you. No, he was rebuking me. He was saying, Dave, listen, you are in such a hurry to study for next week, you're missing what I'm wanting to tell you this week. The danger for preachers and teachers is that we're so busy trying to put out material that God speaks something, we bypass our heart, file it away in our mind for another day, and we never allow it to transform us. If you're a preacher and you're a teacher, I'm going to give you something very valuable right now. If you will preach out of your own intimacy, if you will preach out of what feeds you and transforms you, you will have life on your mouth. But if you just preach sermons that you think apply to other people, but you will never allow it to convict and poke you, then you will have dead, dry sermons. You're not going to preach life. And so we need to realize that when God begins to speak to us about something, it's for us initially. Now, eventually, that seed will produce fruit. What is fruit? Excess life. Fruit is life that plant no longer needs. So it just grows some for someone else. People come by and eat the excess life and the plant's fine. Why? Because it has all its needs. Unhealthy plants aren't going to produce fruit. But when they're healthy, they'll produce fruit for other people. But initially, it's got to be you feed off that. That seed feeds off itself. You can see this. When the Apostle Paul had his, when Saul, before he was Paul, had his encounter with God. You remember that? It says he was breathing out murderous threats against the church. And all of a sudden, he had what we call the Damascus Road experience. He was knocked to the ground, a flashing light. He went blind. Everybody else heard the word, but he didn't. I mean, they didn't see, but they heard what he heard. And it was, Saul, Saul, why do you kick against the pricks? Why do you kick against the goads? What he was saying is this. The Lord was speaking to Paul, to Saul, and a prick, a goad, was a long, like, spear that was very sharp, and they would poke oxen or even mules, you know, beasts of burden to get it to move in the right direction. And those animals would kick against them, but they would eventually learn pain. If I don't respond to this pain, if I'm not willing to be steered by pain, I will keep experiencing pain. This is for someone this morning. If I don't respond and turn when I feel pain, then I will continue to feel pain. And when I stop kicking and I cooperate, the pain will cease. That'll preach for another day, but that'll preach. And so what the word was saying is that Jesus was saying to Saul, you know I've been dealing with you. This wasn't the first flash of revelation that Saul had had. Something was going on behind the scenes in Saul's heart. God had been dealing with him. God had been convicting him. Probably when he saw Stephen stand up as stones are hitting him and his face glowed with the glory of God and he said, I see Jesus standing. Whoo! So when Jesus is seated at the right hand of the Father, but he stood for Stephen. And Stephen looked and the glory was all over him. Rocks are hitting him. He's like, I see him. He's there. Oh, Saul was hitting the heart. Nobody knew it. But God was dealing with him. And most of us, if we think about it, we look at it, the encounter was simply the culmination of a lot of previous dealing in our life. There are things that God began to poke on and deal with us on, and then we see it. So what did Saul do when that happened? He says in Galatians, I didn't go and meet with the apostles. He went out on the backside of the desert, and he studied the word. He milked it for everything it was worth. I'm telling you, when God does something in your life, in fact, it was many of the religious leaders who would try to talk him out of what God was doing in his life. Later on, Paul was so rooted in his encounter, he confronted Peter and Barnabas, the guy mentoring him. He says in Galatians, I had to call him on the carpet. I called him out publicly. Boys, you don't live like a Jew, but you're expecting these other converts, you are a Jew, you're not living like one, but you expect these Gentile converts to because you're concerned about what people are going to think. How did Paul become such a man of conviction, so established in what God had shown him? He took that initial revelation, and he was a hundredfold hearer, and he just fed on that. And I'm telling you, if I can communicate this, and you can take this, this will really help you. When God begins to show you something, there are what I like to call revelatory seasons in our life, where God begins to show you a principle. And if you, it's like mining for gold. If you catch that little vein, you can keep on going and going and going and going. And sometimes it'll get a little thin and people will get bored. But I'm telling you, right after that thin part is a whole cavern of gold if you'll keep digging. And you will get so much out of one little thing. And there are others, they take a little peck, get a little rock, and then they want to talk about it and show everybody their little nugget of gold when there was a whole mine that God wanted to open up to you. Tell you what, Paul Yadao, one of our external overseers, apostolic leader out of the Philippines, that guy is a man of revelation. And he knows how to take a revelation and just keep extracting stuff out of it till he's worn it out. It's a beautiful thing. So first, your revelation has to feed on itself. A revelation out of the Word, an encounter, be tied back into the Word and begin to just take everything you can, write everything down, make notes, get everything you can out of that. And then once you've depleted the revelation out of that initial truth, it's the end of germination and it's what's called establishment is what in agriculture or whatever the study of seeds would be. It'll fit under agriculture. There's probably a more technical name that I didn't look up on Wikipedia, okay? But so there's germination and there's establishment. Establishment is marked by a couple of things. Number one, the depletion of the inward, the internal food resources, and the emergence of the radical. Boy, I like that. That'll preach. The emergence of the radical. It's the root and the emergence of the shoot. So out of the bottom emerges a root, and out of the top emerges a shoot that will begin to manifest itself in the environment.
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0: Hello, and welcome to Just in Time Ministries with Pastor Rhonda Penquite. We have more power and authority in Christ than we know, and when we learn to act on it in faith, God guarantees our success. So let's join Rhonda as she teaches us how to walk in victory.
1: Woo! And authority in the universe, because He's in me and I am Him, and we're one. I'm His body as He is. Well, if you start getting that consciousness, you won't be a victim anymore. Aren't you ready to be a victor? Oh, victory in Jesus, my Savior forever. Hallelujah. In Christ you have been given, brought to fullness. You are complete in Him. He is the head over every power and authority, and so are you. And if He's the head over every power and authority, so are we. We're in Him. We're of Him. We're one with Him. We're joint heirs. He doesn't have anything that we don't have. We're a joint heir. We share it all equally. We have what He has. Ephesians 1:18. This is a prayer that Paul prayed over believers. I pray that the light of God will illuminate your eyes. Illuminate the eyes of your imagination. What's another word we could say imagination? Consciousness. To where you visualize, because without a vision, God's people perish. What's our vision need to be? As He is. So then we will be as He is. I say, as He is, so I am. I am, because as He sees it, it's already done. We've got to quit saying, well, it will, or it will be. It is, and it is now. God's the God of the now. Everything is in the now. I pray that the eyes of your heart may be enlightened in order that you may know the hope to which He has called you, the riches of His glorious inheritance in His holy people, and His, this is verse 19, and His incomparably great power for us who believe, according to the working of His mighty power. Where is it? In us. It's in me. It's in you. What a glorious hope! Because the glorious hope is we are conscious of that, we recognize that, we visualize that, we exude that, it overflows out of us into all creation, and we set it free. Because we've been set free. He whom the Son has set free, we're free indeed. What are we free from? The law of sin and death? The curse of the law? What are we freed to? The law of the Spirit of life in Christ Jesus. And what kind of life did He come to give us? John 10:10. A more abundant life. And in that more abundant life, you're a new creation that never before existed. And you're as He is, which makes you immortal, supernatural, eternal. Visualize that. Why not? If you become what you visualize, and as you think in your heart, that's what you become, why wouldn't you think those things? John the Baptist was immortal. They couldn't kill him. They tried to boil him in oil. They couldn't kill him, so they had to put him in prison on the Isle of Patmos. They couldn't kill Paul. They drug him out of the city, thought he was dead. Healed up, got up, and walked over his own blood. And I say, I believe that as he walked over his blood, it jumped back up in his body. Because there was a trail of blood coming out of the city after they had beaten him so badly. Woo! Good stuff, good stuff. He laid down his life. He laid down his life. So the gospel is about the new creation that you and I are in Christ. That's the good news. We're not these sin, slave, death, bound mortals anymore. Because before the fall in Eden, Adam was immortal. He wasn't eternal yet because he hadn't eaten of the tree of life. He chose to eat of the wrong tree, which caused him to drop in dimensions from the dimension of immortality to the dimension of mortality, time. Because in the dimension of time is mortality. Out of the dimension of time is immortality. Now that was fresh, hot off the press. Thank you, Holy Spirit. Woo! We are all in the very center of God's love, of the love of Christ. Remember, can't you just see, you brought up the scripture earlier, how he, went to the cross for the joy set before him, and that was us, and you read it in the Passion, it's so good. We were the joy set before him. He yallocked to the cross. He yallocked into hell. He yallocked back up into the grave. He yallocked out of the grave. Think about this. He yallocked with his blood up into the Holy of Holies and poured it over the mercy seat to buy us back and to pay the price for our sin. Now it's just as if we never sinned. And we don't have to sin ever anymore. If we get so Christ conscious, well, the temptation can't even get in. We get so conscious of this, we stay in this. As he is, so are we. Whew, this is so good. Jesus became one of us so he could become all of us and that we can become him. He became man that man might become God. And because you have the mind of Christ, the consciousness field of intelligence is unlimited in you. There's so many times I just sit back and say, okay, Holy Spirit, how do we fix this? Holy Spirit, how do we do this? I can't even think of all the times that that's happened and I've come up with something from Holy Spirit because I tapped into the mind of Christ. He's got all the answers. You don't have to have all the answers. You just know the one who does. And because you are in him, you are his body, and his body fills all and in all and everything, everywhere. Therefore, you also can go anywhere, anytime, and never leave your body. Oh, the trips we can take. 1 Corinthians 6:17, but he that is joined unto the Lord is one spirit with him. And where can you go from his presence? If you're one spirit with him, you're just going to go where he goes. You're like a Siamese twin. You're hooked. You're entangled. You're mixed together. Woo! Good stuff. Good stuff. We have access to it all without moving. Think about that.

Wow. We have access to everything. And see, our awakening to this fact is what is going to transform the earth. It's kind of like they said, because they try to control everything, oh, nobody can break the 4-minute mile. One guy breaks it, now thousands of people are breaking it. They said, oh, well, that's Jesus and not you. One person figures out me and Jesus are the same because he's in me and I am in him. He doesn't go anywhere without me, and I don't go anywhere without him. And as more of us are breaking free from the religious death cult and those thoughts, and we start having a new consciousness and walking in the quantum realms and quantum fields, just think how many people are going to get set free from it. They're going to see us doing it, and they're going to do it. And the devil is terrified. He's on the run. He's a panicking. Oh, hallelujah. John 17 says, I'm in you, you're in me, so that they might be brought into complete unity. Jesus is saying, Father, I'm in you, and Father, you're in me. And we've done this so that we can bring all the people, the humans, to be complete in their unity with us. Then the world will know that you sent me and have loved them even as you have loved me. So you get entangled in that love. You get caught up in that love. You get caught up in that frequency, that vibration, and that consciousness. And you're addicted to love. Woo! You want nothing more than that love because you are created for that love. You are created from that love. You are that love. It's all about the quantum field of love. And it's this quantum field of love that will cause the world to know that God sent us to them and they will be transformed as we are. Because Jesus was sent to us and he transformed us as he is. And now we will be ministering that same love and they will be transformed as we are as he is. They will know and be transformed because we will manifest the gospel. We're not going to preach the gospel. We're not going to have to say a word. We're going to manifest. We are manifesting the gospel. We are a new creation. We are a people who are transfigured, emanating love. We emanate signs, wonders, miracles, and breakthroughs. That's what people need. That's what they're looking for. That's why there's a 42% rise in religious consciousness in these young men. In just 1 year. Think about when we start manifesting these things, the exponential percentage of this going up. Woo, this is good. We will demonstrate and manifest. I'm not going to say we will. We do, because it's the God of the now. We right now demonstrate and manifest that nothing is impossible. We right now demonstrate and manifest that no good thing will he withhold from those who walk uprightly. They will come running to our light. Nations and kings will come running to our light, like Isaiah says. They will come running to taste and see that the Lord is good. Oh, the goodness of God. I love that song that CeCe, when CeCe Winans sings it, the goodness of God. See, it's all about him. It's all about in him. It's all about in him I live and move and have my being. And think about this, in me he lives and moves and has his being. Woo, you ever thought of it that way? If we're one, it goes both ways. This is an amazing trip of ecstasy, and it goes on eternally. See, we're under God's aggressive forgiveness, which is called grace. And this aggressive forgiveness is vibrating through the whole cosmos. Woo! See, there was a renaissance. We're entering the lenumissance. Like the renaissance meant a rebirth. The lenumissance means born of light. And we walk in the light as he is in the light. And the light overcomes all darkness. So if we're walking in the light as he is light, what are we? Light. Jesus told us, you're the light of the world, so what should we be? Lit.

0: That's the real meaning of being lit. We are light. We exude light. You know, right now we have this presence around us, but soon and very soon this presence is going to be manifesting in light. Why do you think they always put the little white around the saints' heads? Well, we're going to be saints, and it's not just going to be around our head. We're going to be light from the loins up and the loins down. Well, he is. And as he is, so are we.
1: 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Thank you for joining us today. You are here for just such a time as this, so go forth in the power of his might and possess all that is yours in Christ Jesus.
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2: Now, we're talking about the intent of the Word and how that Paul has made the statement that the Word is nigh you, or nigh unto me. It's as close to you as getting it in your mouth and in your heart. Now, all the time there's people saying, well, I just wish I could get that Word in me, Brother Capps. Well, you can, if you get it in your mouth. Now, go with me to Philippians, the second chapter. Let's pick up on something that Paul says here, because it'll relate to something that he said there in Romans, the 10th chapter. Let's start with verse 12. Wherefore, my beloved, as ye have always obeyed, not as in my presence only, but now much more in my absence, work out your own salvation with fear and trembling. Now, that's a strange statement, isn't it? And you hear people teaching all kinds of things from that. Well, if you just really believe now, if you really believe what you believe, if you're sincere, well, you'll be all right. No, you can be sincere, but you can be sincerely wrong and go straight to hell. There's a lot of people sincere, but they're sincerely wrong. He's not talking about working out your own salvation. There's only one name given among men whereby you must be saved, and that's Jesus. And that's what he's talking about back up here. If you back up the 10th verse, it says that at the name of Jesus, every knee should bow, things in heaven, things in earth, and things under the earth, and that every tongue should confess that Jesus is Lord to the glory of God the Father. Wherefore, my beloved, as ye have always obeyed, not as in my presence only, but now much more in my absence, work out your own salvation with fear and trembling, for it is God which worketh in you both to will and to do his good pleasure. In other words, he's willing and he will do it. See, both to will and to do his good pleasure. Now, let's find the intent of this. Work out your own salvation. Now, if you go back to Romans, the 10th chapter, you find this word salvation here. In verse 10, it says, for with the heart man believeth unto righteousness, and with the mouth confession is made unto salvation. Now, that word does not just mean being saved. It means deliverance, preservation, healing, and soundness. Actually, you could just about say almost totally encompassed in that word is total prosperity. Physically, spiritually, and financially. But now listen to the next verse. For with the heart man believeth unto righteousness. Well, now, if you're righteous, you've been born again. Isn't that right? I mean, that's the way you get righteous. So you could believe in your heart and be born again, be a child of God. But you might not be delivered from the evils of this present world, or have deliverance, preservation, and healing. But now notice what he says. For with the heart man believeth unto righteousness, and with the mouth. In other words, you could believe and be born again. I've heard Brother Hagin talk about a guy that come running down to the altar, just slid into the altar, and by the time he was under the altar, he was speaking in tongues, hadn't said a single word. So you see, sometimes we say, well, you've got to confess Jesus is Lord. Well, I think we ought to do that. But you see, you can believe in your heart and be born again. You can make a decision in your heart. Proves it right there. But then he says, and with the mouth confession is made unto salvation, or deliverance, preservation, healing, and soundness. In other words, you can be born again by believing in your heart, but if you want to get delivered from the oppressive forces of the enemy against you, you better get your mouth in motion. Amen. Why? Because it's in your mouth, and then it's in your heart. It's in your mouth and in your heart. And faith cometh. Faith by hearing, and hearing, and hearing. Now let me reiterate what we touched on in the last session in Romans, the 12th chapter, where Paul said, God has dealt to every man the measure of faith. Now, we talked about that a little bit, the fact that how you measure faith is you measure the amount of word that's in you. That's the only way you can measure faith. You have to find out where they're located with the word, how much word is in an individual. And you can be around them just a few minutes and you can locate them. Well, I'm just afraid so-and-so. Well, that means they believe it. See, you can just take the word fear and just put believe there and you got the same thing just about. Anything you're talking about. Well, I'm afraid I'm going to be sick. That means you believe you're going to be sick. If you didn't believe it, you wouldn't have any fear. So how much word is in you is the way you'd measure how much faith is in you. Now, you could have great faith in one thing and no faith in another thing. Because you might not even know about the promise of God. But he said he's dealt to every man the measure of faith. Well, here is the measure of faith. That's all the faith there is right there in that Bible. We're talking about Bible faith now. You know why? Because faith cometh by hearing the word. So that's the word. That's all the faith there is. God has dealt it to every man on the face of the earth, but not every man received it. Every man could receive it, but not every man does receive it. You see, in another place, Paul said, not all men have faith. Well, they don't, because they won't receive the word. But God has dealt to every man the measure of faith. See, he dealt it to us in his word. That's the point I want you to see. It doesn't mean that God has just dumped the whole bucket of faith on us. It's in his word. And if you don't get that word in you, you'll never have the faith in you.
3: Amen.
2: That's why people have to hear the word. They have to hear the word. You have to preach the word. How shall they hear without a preacher, Paul said. The word must be there. And then when the word is there, then faith is there. And I'll tell you what, when you get faith in God's word and begin to act on it, things are going to change around your house.
4: Amen.
2: Hallelujah. I think we'll go to the 11th chapter of Luke. I want to hit some things, especially some scriptures that we've missed the intent of the word. See, it's important to know what Jesus intended for us to get a hold of, because I know in teaching a lot of times, I have people come up to me and say, well, Brother Capps, you said so-and-so. I said, no, I didn't say that, but that's what they heard. See, they thought I said that, but that wasn't the intent of what I said at all. Now, look here in the 11th chapter of Luke. Let's start verse 2. And he said unto them, when you pray, say, Our Father which art in heaven, hallowed be thy name. Thy kingdom come, thy will be done, as in heaven, so in earth. Give us day by day our daily bread, and forgive us our sins. For we also forgive everyone that is indebted to us, and lead us not into temptation, but deliver us from evil. And he said unto them, which of you shall have a friend, and shall go to him at midnight, and say unto him, Friend, lend me 3 loaves. And he starts on a discourse, I believe, over the years, has been almost totally misunderstood, because we have not dealt with the intent of what Jesus is saying. First of all, notice that he's asked a question. Which of you shall have a friend like this? Now, when I read this, I want you to decide if you'd have a friend like this. Because that's the key to understanding what Jesus is trying to put over to you. Let's start verse 5 again. And he said unto them, which of you shall have a friend, and shall go to him at midnight, and shall say unto him, Friend, lend me 3 loaves, a friend of mine, in his journey is coming to me, and I have nothing to set before him. And he from within shall answer and say, Trouble me not, the door is now shut, my children are with me in bed, I cannot rise and give thee. Now, if you read it in the Amplified, I believe the question mark is at the end of verse 7. That's the total question right there. Now, you've got the question, which of you would have a friend like that? If you went to him and said, Now, I've had a friend come by, I have some tuna fish, but I don't have any bread, would you loan me some bread? And they said, No, you ugly thing, we're already in bed, we're not going to get up and give you nothing. Now, that's what Jesus asked him. Would you have a friend like this? Which one of you'd have a friend like it? Not for long, would you? I mean, you had friends like that. You had friends like that, you wouldn't need any enemies. But now, if you're not careful, you'll lose the whole intent of what Jesus is saying and come out with the exact opposite of what Jesus said. But now, listen to what he said. in verse 8. I say unto you, though he will not rise and give him because he is his friend, yet because of his importunity he'll rise and give him as many as he needeth. Importunity means barefacedness or boldness or persistence. But now, when you say persistent faith, you've changed the word. Persistent faith means faith that asks and believes it receives and just stands there until he gets it. Because if you believe you receive, why would you ask again? When you say persistence or boldness, he said he won't give it because he's a friend. God doesn't answer your prayer just because of friendship. But it's because the man had enough faith in him that if I go to him at midnight, he's bold enough to go to him even at midnight. He said, I'll get up and give him as many as he needeth.
3: Amen.
2: Now, what did Jesus say about faith? He said, Mark 11:24 says, whatsoever things you desire when you pray, believe you receive them, and you shall have them. Well, if you believe you receive what you prayed for this morning, you won't pray for it again in the morning. I mean, why would you? You would thank God for it. Now, we're talking about petition of prayer. Not talking about intercession now. Not talking about the prayer of thanksgiving and praise. We're not talking about praying the Word of God. You can pray that over and over and over. We're talking about petition where you ask God to do something. If you believe Him, you only have to ask once. Now, see, somebody said, yeah, but what if it's not His will? You can't believe Him if it's not His will. Because the only way you can get faith to believe Him is from His Word, and His Word is His will. And there's a lot of people asking for things. It's not the will of God. They can't believe it because they don't have a word for it. It's impossible to pray the prayer of faith if you don't know what God said about it.
5: 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Appreciate you joining us for the Concepts of Faith broadcast today. 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You see, the Word of God is important, but the intent of that Word is more important sometimes than what the Word said itself. Now, here's what I mean by that. If you take it out of context, you miss the intent of the Word. Now, let me give you, for instance, in Romans chapter 8, you hear people say, well, you know what the Apostle Paul said, all things work together for good. Well, now, that really wasn't what the Apostle Paul said. Even though that statement is in the Bible, if you take it out of context, that is not what the Apostle Paul said. That's not the intent of what he said. Let's start with chapter 8, verse 26. Likewise, the Spirit also helpeth our infirmities, for we know not what we should pray for as we ought, but the Spirit itself, or himself, maketh intercession for us with groanings which cannot be uttered. The Greek says, cannot be uttered in articulate speech. And he that searcheth the hearts knows what is the mind of the Spirit, because he maketh intercession for the saints according to the will of God. And we know that all things work together for good to them that love God, to them that are called according to His purpose. Now notice, there it is in the Scripture, verse 28. We know that all things work together for good. Now what is he talking about? What is the intent of that verse? It's connected to the two verses before. When you pray in the Spirit, you're praying the way God would pray. And then we know that after you've prayed in the Spirit, that's Jesus the intercessor praying through your spirit, praying the way God would pray, then you know that all things you prayed about in the Spirit will begin to work together for good. Paul didn't believe that everything worked together for good, and he's the one that wrote this. See, the intent is more important than what was said in that particular verse. That's offer number 7243. 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
1: 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Ladies, nice to see you. Sherry, looks like you won the coin toss, so how'd you like to start us off?
2: Okay, well, you know, I was got up this morning and I was reminded of a verse that I adore. It's in Psalms 40. It says, I waited patiently for the Lord, and he inclined to me, and he heard my cry. He brought me up out of the pit of destruction, out of the miry clay, and he set my feet

0: feet upon a solid rock, making my footsteps firm. He put a new song in my heart, a song of praise to God. Many will see and fear and trust in the Lord. Why do I love that so much? I think it's because, you know, our lives are filled with moments where there's miry clay, where things happen to us, things that, you know, we don't want to happen, or things happen to people that we love, things happen to our family members, and it can feel overwhelming, scary. We can feel like we're all alone. And that verse always grounds me and reminds me that no matter how miry, how much covered with mud I feel I am, or how dark my situation feels, the Lord is there to walk it out with me. And that's the amazing thing, is I think he shows up for us like that, because ultimately, as we move through it with his strength, his support, with those around us and with love, I think people really do see a difference in us. I think people see a difference, and they ultimately see the Lord. And that's the goal, right? But it doesn't feel like the goal when we're kind of in that miry clay. So I don't know. I just want to encourage all of us today. I know there's a lot going on, and you're not alone. We're here for you. So I don't know. Do you guys have miry clay experiences where you can relate?
1: Oh, never.
2: Every day.
3: And Sherry, when you said the support from those around us, when I hear from people that struggle to sense God and the solid footing he's trying to give them, I find it's often because of a lack of people who can be his hands and feet in their lives. And so if you want to feel the effects of that verse, and yet God's presence isn't tangible to you, it is probably because you need more godly men and women in your life who know about your miry clay moments.
1: That is for sure. So if you want to call in today, we're going to be here for 2 hours at 1-800-229-3000. As we've been saying, it's National Mental Health Awareness Month, and everyone's talking about mental health awareness right now. That's what we do every single day. And I just found out this morning, it's National Hairstylist Mental Health Awareness Day.
0: Is it really?
1: Yes.
0: And
1: so
0: if you're having a miry clay hair day.
1: No, think about it. Our hairstylists sometimes, I mean, they hear so many different things. They sit in that chair, or, you know, their clients are sitting in that chair.
0: It's true.
1: And they are hearing the weight of the problems that their clients have. And where do hairstylists go? Well, if you're one, if you're a barber, whatever the case might
0: call us.
1: Maybe we'll put you at the front of the line today. I don't know. But we're going to be here for 2 hours. We would love to hear from you. 1-800-229-3000. If you're watching on Facebook and YouTube, thanks for watching, but we'd love to hear from you. Call in.
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1: Something we started doing at New Life about a year ago are these 90-minute webinars led by licensed counselors to help you break free from unhealthy patterns and move toward emotional and spiritual wholeness. 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West. And then Dr. Alice here will cover the topic of grief. So much for only $24.99. It's a 90-minute webinar, including 30 minutes of Q&A. You can get all the details on both of these at newlife.com. And Alice, grief is something we deal with all the time here at New Life. What are you preparing to tell at this webinar?
3: Well, we'll be discussing the different forms of grief, because there's obvious and then there is subtle grief. And the people that go through subtle grief, it's much harder for them to receive the level of comfort and validation that they need, because it's commonplace to say, it's not that big of a deal. Aren't you over it yet? How long has it been since your loss? And all of that leads to the grieving person shutting down, which actually short circuits the grieving process. So we'll be talking about how to honor the pacing that is individualized for everyone going through whatever form of grief is happening in your life.
1: And everyone grieves differently. So even though somebody might think, well, that person should be over this by now, I mean, who are we to say that, right?
3: Absolutely. Grief is individual, and it really needs to be honored, respected, the pacing that each person has in their own process. And there are so many other things that factor into it, because grief is complicated by unresolved hurt. And so the more historical pain a person has that has not yet been dealt with, the more prolonged their grief will likely be. So it's not always just what we know about and just what we see on the surface. It's usually an aggregate. It's the accumulation of pain and many different losses in a person's life.
0: You know, what's interesting is I spend a lot of time with betrayed partners, and there's a type of grief, and I'm sure you know about this, Alice. It's called disenfranchised grief. What's disenfranchised grief? It's the kind of grief that isn't or can't be socially sanctioned. So, like, if somebody dies, right, they pass away, you've got folks that reach out to you. They give you cards, they bring casseroles, they call, they reach out. You're surrounded by love and care and support. Yet, when there is sexual betrayal of some kind, whether it's relational, emotional, pornography, real person, whatever it is, the shame of that action actually keeps betrayed partners from processing their grief, because where are you going to go talk about it? And that's an incredibly important piece for their healing, is to be able to be seen and heard, and to be in a place that they're accepted, they're seen, they're validated, not judged, and they can let that pain out. And so that's the difference between regular grief, right, and some that you're going to be talking about, and something called disenfranchised grief. It's people can get stuck in not sharing the dark pain that they're experiencing, because it's just not safe to do so.
3: It might be considered unacceptable to air that kind of grief in more public places. So because other people's grief makes us uncomfortable, we often want to shut it down, minimize it, clean that up quickly so that we can all feel better faster. Well, grief has to do with sitting in someone's pain long enough. Sherry, I think I first heard this from you. You can cry as hard as you need for as long as you need, and I'm going to sit here with you. And most of us have never heard that kind of invitation before in our lives, and our hearts are just yearning to grieve, but we may not even know it.
1: So find out more about these webinars at newlife.com. You can also call us at 1-800-NEW-LIFE. Alice's webinar is happening in July.
3: It is.
1: And JJ's webinar is happening in June. That one's called Identity in Christ. And if you text the word webinar to 28950, you'll get a registration link for JJ's webinar. And you'll also get a free tip sheet about identity in Christ. 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But what happens is you're constantly thinking of that, or, you know, the enemy will throw darts at you to remind you of the person that you were, and you're trying to live differently now. And sometimes it's your own family who tells you, oh yeah, you're trying to tell me what to do? I mean, your life is pretty messed up. So stop thinking about that. 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Let's go to the phones now. We've got Sue in Dayton, Ohio, who is a new listener. She just found out about New Life Live, and we welcome you to our show. Hi there, Sue.
6: Hello.
1: Hi, how can we help you today?
6: I wish I had the energy, the know-how, just to go to Phoenix, because I've got real bad arthritis. I have trouble walking, and I have to use a walker, and I've got three rides. I got things in my spine, but anyway, I just need help. I can't believe my grandmother at the last century came over here on a boat when she was 13 to clean houses.
0: Ooh.
6: I don't have enough sense to get to Phoenix. I guess that's the best way to put it.
1: So what's
6: she
1: in Phoenix?
6: I'm not.
1: Why are you mentioning Phoenix?
6: Because I've got arthritis, and if you go to Phoenix, you won't hurt.
1: Mm.
3: Oh, because the weather would be better for your arthritis?
6: Yes. Oh, yeah. There's no rain out there. We've had rain here for the past 10 days.
3: And you want to move to Phoenix, relocate. But because
6: I want to relocate. I'm scared. Yeah.
3: Both fear and your own physical impairments are all holding you back from getting to a place that would be better for your health.
6: Yeah. So I thought about contacting a church out there that could help me, but I don't know how to do that even. So,
1: do you have family there in Dayton who can help you?
6: No, nothing. That would solve my problem if I had somebody there. I lived there years ago.
1: No, I mean where you are now. Do you have family?
6: Yeah, my brother. This is where I've lived in this house since 1960, and I just sold it, and I feel lost.
0: Mm. So, are you?
6: I bought it in 1960. See, I'm not a mover.
0: Mm-hmm. Yeah, you know,
6: I'm pretty stable. And I sold it, and I went over there and everything. They've dug everything up out of the ground. They didn't like it. Mm. But anyway, I need to move on with my... I'm 85, see, mm-hmm. and that's another thing. And I'm so old, and of course, my brother wants to put me in a home, and I don't want to go there. And so I just don't... Just pray for me, will you? I'd appreciate it.
0: Of course. You know...
6: I believe in prayer. I believe in prayer.
0: Well, and you know, Sue, first off, I want to say I'm really sorry. You have so many things that are happening right now and that have been happening over a number of years, physically, emotionally, and now the loss of your house and this idea that your brother is talking you about, right, at 85.
6: Put me in a home, yeah.
0: To go into assisted living sounds overwhelming.
1: Hmm.
0: Like so many changes happening all at the same time. And what you want to do is run. You want to run. You want
6: to
0: run.
6: I thought I could make it to Phoenix. I'd hitchhike. I really
0: I know. I'm hearing that. You sound like
6: lady.
0: Yeah. Well, you sound like you want to run to a place that's warmer. And that sounds like it's you're holding on to hope. You know what's so hard, Sue? What's really hard is when our hope collides with our reality.
6: Overwhelms us.
0: Yep. Mm-hmm. And it sounds like that's right where you're at.
6: Yeah.
0: Your hope to go to Phoenix is colliding with your reality that it's going to be really hard to get there on your own. What do you do with that? I started the show today.
6: That's why I haven't left.
0: Well, but I started the show today talking about Psalms. Like I waited patiently for the Lord and he heard me cry. He bought me up out of pit of destruction, out of the miry clay. I bet you kind of feel like your feet are in miry clay right now. Like you probably feel stuck.
6: Mm-hmm. And I just don't know what to do. And I'm afraid I'm going to get out there. And I know rental and all that is so expensive.
0: Mm-hmm.
6: And all, I guess in Atlanta, it's $4,000 for an apartment every month.
0: Mm-hmm.
6: Is that right?
0: Well, might be. But this is the reality, precious Sue. This is the reality, sweet one, is you are having to face a very big move at 85 and trying to figure out how you're going to be cared for in Arizona when you're all by yourself.
6: Yeah.
0: That's a big dilemma. And that may be why your brother has an opinion about where he thinks you might land, but that's going to collide with your hope.
6: I don't want to go in a home. I'd go in a home out there because, see, I'm in a lot of pain. I just went to a pain management, and he gave me stronger pills, and they're helping a lot.
0: So let me ask you a question. What if you were to talk to your brother and say, hey, just to let you know, I was talking to these very nice people, and they were caring for my heart. And guess what? I told them that I would be open to maybe going to an assisted living center in Phoenix. What do you think about that, brother? What do you think? Would you be willing to help me consider that? What do you think about that as an option?
6: You know, I never thought of that. I don't think he'd like it because he likes to see me about once a month at this limit.
0: Well,
6: and,
0: yeah.
6: He's busy. He's a farmer. And he's very, very busy, but I'm pretty sure that's what he doesn't. He's 10 years younger than I am, and he doesn't realize how bad arthritis is.
0: Oh, sure. No, we
6: he
0: hear
6: will.
0: It.
3: So do you think your brother is motivated out of love for you, even if you don't like the way he's going about it?
6: Yes, but he's got a family, and he wants me to be someplace that's safe, and he doesn't have to fool with it. You know, he wants me put me someplace where he thinks I'm safe. He can call the manager and see if I've been eating the pancakes or deviled eggs or whatever.
3: So he can kind of mother hen you a little bit too much at times, but to hear you say he wants to see me at least once a month. He cares about you, and he wants to be involved in your life. And so the two of you having a discussion that involves trying to find a compromise that works best for the both of you. But I suspect you need an advocate to be able to do that. Maybe your brother has a strong personality. Maybe he's opinionated. And you might be a little bit more on the easygoing side. And so perhaps your preferences aren't heard. And maybe it doesn't even occur to you sometimes to push your preferences. You said, oh, I hadn't thought to tell him that.
6: He doesn't believe in God.
3: Ah, so there's a difference in faith, too, which could keep you from being as open with him as you maybe wish you could be. So I wonder if you'd consider allowing a family therapist to intervene and have a family session with you and your brother so that your voice is heard by him and that his concerns about you and your health are also out on the table. Oftentimes a third person who's not part of the family system can help draw these different factors out and help a family come to an agreeable conclusion.
6: Mm-hmm. So just look in the phone book and find a family therapist?
3: Even better. We have our own New Life phone book of family therapists that we know, we've checked with, we trust, and we can get you to one. Even better than the phone book.
0: Yeah, you just have to stay on hold. I mean, you don't even have to call. You called the right number, and we'll get you connected with somebody, Sue. We love you. We care about you. And that was a great idea. Alice and Sue, it's perfect to have somebody there.
3: Mm-hmm.
0: And that's kind of what we were talking about. We all need somebody.
3: Mm-hmm.
1: 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And Alice, I think Sue would benefit from the grief webinar that you're doing in July.
3: Yes, it's on July 16th.
1: All right, so we'll send you a registration,
3: yes.
1: Sue. 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And we'll be right back on New Life Live.
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1: 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Let's go to Dallas, Texas, and speak with Rebecca, who was told about New Life Live by a friend. So what's your friend's first name, Rebecca?
15: Bethany.
1: Okay, and she told you to call us. Why? What's going on with you?
15: She and I were talking. We've been friends for well over 20 years, going to the same church together and just, you know, doing life together. And I'd share with her my concerns regarding my son, who's a 24-year-old Marine, young married. And I believe he's experiencing depression and he's coping with it with alcohol. And my husband and I are going to go visit him. He doesn't know we're coming. And I want to come with solutions. I don't want it to be an angry session, but I do want to hold him accountable for his behavior. My husband is coming, but he is of the mindset that he's young, he's in the military, that's what they do. So he's not as concerned as I am, and I don't want to be the mom who's just, you know, being extra and making something out of nothing, but I know my child. And yeah. I've had conversations with his wife, and what his behavior is not normal for him and for us as a family. And I just want strategies in terms of, you know, what to say, what not to say, and any resources we can provide for him. Because, again, I want to come with solutions.
3: Rebecca, thank you for being the kind of mom that is willing to figure out how best to share a tough truth and to do it in a way that's just covered in grace. That's a difficult conversation to have to prepare for. Do you know about your son's alcohol use through his wife? That's how it came to your attention?
15: Yes. And he's come to visit, and I've seen, and he would come and stay in his old room, and, you know, there are beer cans left behind. And again, I wasn't overly concerned because we went through the whole, you know, college years, but it seems to be escalating to where it's affecting the marriage and work.
0: What, when you said behaviors, what kind of behaviors are you hearing about? What is his wife telling you? What's concerning?
15: Recently, midweek, drinking alone. There's a difference between, you know, social drinking, what young people do, and drinking alone to the point to where you're throwing up, to the point to where she thinks you may have alcohol poisoning because you can't stop throwing up.
0: Wow.
15: So that lets me know things are escalating. Again, to do that midweek, that's not normal as far as I'm concerned.
3: Rebecca, is there any family history of alcohol use or substance use?
15: No, but there is history of a mental illness. We've had the gamut within our family, from schizophrenia to depression to, but again, it runs the gamut. And I specifically prayed before my pregnancy, during my pregnancy, because I grew up with a father who had mental illness, you know. So I prayed for not only my emotional well-being, you know, fearful of postpartum depression, but for my child as well. His wife has said that they've had conversations where he realized, you know, there's a heaviness, or he doesn't understand why sometimes when he's home he just doesn't want to do anything. And she's very active, you know, the social bee. And at first I kind of blew it off. Well, that's just him. He kind of always sulks. He kind of always has done that, and he's an only child. But I don't want to minimize behavior to the point to where even he is saying he knows sometimes he's not, like, all there, something is wrong. And so I'm concerned about that. And again, I think he's masking it with alcohol.
0: How is this affecting his work? I know you mentioned not only at home, but what are you hearing is happening in the workplace?
15: Just that this latest episode that he had to call in from work, where he went and he was sick and he was still thrown up and he was dismissed. And so now it's affecting to where, you know, he can't go to work or stay at work. That has never been an issue. He's always had a strong work ethic, and like I said, he's an active Marine. So it's obviously affecting him being able to go to work and stay at work.
3: And do you have the kind of relationship in your family where it's okay to talk about each other's struggles, and this would not be a very foreign conversation to have?
15: We do.
3: Oh, what a foundation you've laid to be able to say that.
0: Yeah. You know, it's so...
15: I believe we do. I anticipate him kind of blowing me off and probably going to say I'm making something out of nothing.
0: Yeah. Yeah. Well, that's called defensiveness, and that goes along with addiction. Like, somebody has to be willing and open to listen. And sadly, sometimes what has to happen is they actually have to have some consequences come down around them. And that's what you're trying to preempt. You're trying to go in love, and we'll tell you more.
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16: Hello, it's Becky Brown. I am so excited to launch our 99 for the One Partner Initiative. Every day we hear from people all over the world who are looking for hope. They've been lost in a relationship struggle, addiction, anxiety, depression, all kinds of ways. And it reminds us of the story in Luke 15, where the shepherd that leaves the 99 to go rescue the one. And, you know, we've seen God work in the lives of so many people over the years here at New Life, and we want to invite you to be part of what God is doing. 99 for the One is our partner program that you can give to the ministry on a monthly basis to make sure that we continue to reach out to the lost.
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1: Let's go back to the phones now. Speak with Rebecca in Dallas, Texas, who was told about New Life Live by a friend of hers. And are you still with us, Rebecca?
19: I am.
1: Thanks for holding through the break. So, Sherry, what did you ask her right before we went to
0: break? I was just talking about defensiveness and how that is, it's a normal part of covering up addiction. And then you need to layer on, right? And I'm sure you've already thought about this, the military and how he has to keep his face, right? And there's such a vulnerability for those that serve to be vulnerable in the military because it could be a bad mark on them. They don't want to lose their job. They don't want to, you know, have that on their record. And so a lot of people like your son are afraid. Like you have fear, but you know he has fear about taking ownership over the problem. Mm-hmm. And so my encouragement for you would be this, very, very succinctly. The Lord, I think he had a real plan when he gave us two ears and one mouth. And sometimes when I'm preparing to have a conversation, I will say, you know what? I'm going to put on my elephant ears. And when I say that, what I mean is I'm opening up my ears way bigger than they already are, right? I'm putting on my elephant ears because I need to hear what's going on in order to listen for those moments when I might be able to disarm whatever defense is coming up. Now, I'm not perfect at it. I don't think anybody is, right? Because you're going to have feelings and somebody else is going to have feelings and those feelings can get muddied. But I think if you will go in the posture that you're going with and lead with love rather than fear, meaning, I want you to go with elephant ears and I want you to tell yourself, this is just the beginning. This is the beginning of a series of loving engagements and conversations. If you go and because you're going out there with your husband and he doesn't know about it, and you expect in your mind to accomplish the mission, like that he's going to hear you and make some changes, I think you're going to set yourself up for failure because you'll go in with expectations that most likely are not going to be reached. I'm not saying that to discourage you. I'm saying that because that's the nature of addiction. Mm-hmm. It takes many, many, many, many, many, many, many, many, many, many, many conversations with somebody who's in an addiction in order to try to get underneath what's going on. And the more people come in and try to fix them, the more they hunker down and they put their heels into the ground. So it's going with wisdom and realizing this is the only time.
19: Right.
3: So a couple of points you might address with your son and daughter-in-law. Start with humility. this family has struggled. And so with a history of depression, schizophrenia, there is a genetic setup for life to be difficult for your family in that particular way. And I think you have an in with what your son has said. He knows he's not all there. And I would use that phrase, son, I know you've been saying this, and that's why we're coming around to love and to figure out how we can best help you. Mm-hmm. You might ask how he's holding up with all the stress that he's under, with how hard he's working. And then I would gently point out, coping with alcohol isn't working well for your wife or for your health. And so we're hoping that we can help get you connected to professional help. And his wife will probably need to take that

0: lot and you're still drinking, then I'm going to have to make adjustments in order to protect my heart. And those adjustments usually involve going to Al-Anon. It'd be good for you and your husband to go to Al-Anon, even if you have already, for the wife to go to Al-Anon and to learn about how to increase boundaries to protect her heart and to help him feel the effects of his decisions to drink this much alcohol.
1: Okay. I don't think he knows that we, when I say we, his wife and I have had conversations about his depression. Matter of fact, I'm sure he doesn't know. And he would probably deny that to me. She has, in her conversations with him, he sometimes will get to the point where, okay, you're right, I'll go talk to someone. And then a few days later, no, I'm fine, I don't need to talk to anyone. So it's like a breakthrough and then retreat, you know, breakthrough retreat. So I have never told him that she and I have talked and mentioned depression, because I don't want him to, you know, lash at her, or I don't want to close that door of communication, because they, you know, don't live near us and she is the only means by which we know what's going on, because he would never confide this to us.
0: Rebecca, I'd recommend lifting that secrecy, and it might go best for the wife to tell him, I'm scared. This is too much for me to handle on my own. I need to bring in some good people who love both of us, because what I'm doing here, it's not working. You say you'll get help, but you don't. And so I'm going to be bringing in parents, people that love us, our pastor, and I'm going to be letting people know that what I'm going through is just too much for me to handle right now. That may upset him. And if she's too afraid to tell him that, then there may be an anger aggression problem on his side, which often gets worse with substance use. And perhaps an avoidance or a people-pleasing passivity on her side. And usually all those factors are in play. But that would be ideal, to lift off that veil of secrecy.
2: 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Stay on hold, Rebecca. Thank you so much for calling in today to New Life Live. 1-800-229-3000 is our number. We're going to be here for the rest of this hour and all of next, so you can keep calling. Right now, we're going to go to Washington, D.C. and speak with Brian, who's listening to us on WAVA. Welcome, Brian. From one Brian to another, welcome to New Life Live. How can we help you today?
3: Hi, how are you?
2: Doing well, thanks.
3: Thank you for taking my call. It's the first time calling. It's been a tough journey the last 7 years of a divorce that happened about 7 years ago. I started drinking myself, but I've gotten helped and it's sober for 2 years.
4: Good for you.
3: And I find myself still struggling a lot with the grief because we have a 16-year-old daughter involved. And I'm trying to figure out, you know, what God is telling me to do with my life. I seem to be stuck. And, you know, when you still love someone, which I still do, and I pray for her every day, it seems to be very difficult. I don't date or moved on with anything, as you would, you know, say it. So that's the reason why I'm calling.
4: Can you just share what happened with the divorce? Just give us an idea.
3: My wife was saved about 3 years before the divorce. I was not. And she was a completely different person, very humble, and decided 3 years later that she didn't love me anymore. So I was saved about 2 years after that. And from that point on, you know, I tried to get good counseling for us, pastoral counseling. We were separated for about 3 or 4 years as well, and I tried to keep it together. She had breast cancer, so I cared for her through that as well. Mm. So it's been a very mixed bag of variety of part of the equation that I can't seem to, you know, put together to move on with my life or have a stronger understanding of, you know, what I need to do.
4: Has she gotten remarried?
3: No, she has not.
4: So it's interesting. Both of you have gone through incredible tragedy.

0: And yet, redemption. It's like she met Jesus, and sadly, the divorce came. And then 2 years later, you met Jesus. But you're both kind of like two islands. Neither one of you have really moved on to another relationship, but your daughter is in between you. And I respect the fact that you're feeling very stuck. And so we'll talk more when you get back, but we're here for you, Brian.
1: Yeah.
0: It's hard to be where you're at right now.
1: Yeah, stay on the phone. We'll come back to you, Brian, and everyone else who wants to call in and speak with Drs. 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If you're watching us on Facebook or YouTube, the number is right there on the bottom of your screen. 1-800-229-3000. We'll be right back.
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1: And back to Brian, who's listening to us in Washington, D.C. You still with us, Brian?
15: Yes.
1: Okay. So the main question you have for us then is?
15: How to, I guess, move on or understand what has happened with divorce and my life, and you know how I can recuperate without feeling such a grief.
1: You also mentioned a 16-year-old daughter. Do you guys have joint custody, or does she live with each of?
15: Unfortunately, my ex made it a very tough divorce. I didn't have the financial resources to fight her in court, so I gave up custody.
1: Mm.
16: And are you disconnected, out of communication with your 16-year-old?
15: Yes.
0: Mm-hmm. Wow. So this is called complicated bereavement, Brian.
15: Yes.
0: Complicated bereavement is like, it's like having a broken limb, like a broken femur, breaking it one day, and then the next day getting hit by a truck and breaking it again and having it shattered. Yeah. You lost two people through the divorce. You lost your wife and you lost your daughter. And remember at the beginning of the show, I was talking about something called disenfranchised grief?
15: Yes.
0: That's the kind of grief that happens when we don't feel like we can talk about this publicly. And I remember when you got on today, you said, I think you said to us, this is the first time I've really talked about this. Have you shared at all, or has it been really hard because of the shame that you would feel over losing your wife, your marriage, the finances, custody? Like, what's that like for you? Can you just give us a little bit of that heartache first?
15: Sure. I think the huge part is how long we were together. We met very young, in our early 20s, so a 20-year marriage. I have been able, through my faith and prayer and God's answer over the last 10 years, to have two really good mentors that I share with a little bit. But you hit it dead on about the shame. This is probably the first time I've talked about it in depth. And I find myself daily, you know, besides my prayer life and my spiritual walk with God, I know I'm struggling.
0: Yeah.
15: Obviously I went into addiction afterwards.
0: To numb out, just kind of like the first caller, right? Or the caller today that was just talking about their son, right? There's a alcohol covers it up. Are you aware shame basically has to do with the brain wiring in a negative belief about ourselves at these painful, traumatic events? And they're usually pointed at us. They usually sound like I am, like I'm a failure. I'm not good enough. I deserve this, or I don't deserve love. Are you able to articulate what that negative nagging belief is that kind of keeps popping up from day to day? What are you hearing in your head?
15: Again, you must be reading my mind and my soul. We both come from broken homes. Everyone from her family is divorced.
0: Okay.
15: And I feel the shame of, as a man of God, even though I was not saved, you know, I find myself believing, and I know I was a very good husband, even when I did not know God. She chose to one day tell me that she no longer loves me, and told the church no longer loved me.
0: Yeah.
15: During counseling.
0: What a heartache.
15: So for me, it's the shame of not being able to keep it together for her, myself, and then our daughter. Our daughter was very young when all this began. So
0: it's like, I'm not good enough. I'm not good enough to keep it together. I'm right. Not a good enough dad. I'm not a good enough man. I'm not a good enough person to have held all this together, that it fell apart. Now, do you know something? That's the lie.
1: Mm-hmm.
0: That's the trauma-induced shame belief that got wired in at your divorce and at the custody battle. And so that, you know why that gets wired in to our brain? It gets wired in because the brain's trying to save you, Brian. If you believe truly in your heart, in your brain, that I'm not good enough, and, you know, I am not a good enough man to keep things together, to keep a relationship together, do you think you're going to go out there and try to talk to other people? Yes or no?
15: No.
0: Okay. You know, so the brain accomplished its work, but it disables us. And so I do something called EMDR, eye movement desensitization and reprocessing. And if I were to see you, we would target the divorce and the loss of your daughter, right, through the custody. And then we'd write down the negative. And then the opposite is what? What's the opposite of not, I'm not good enough to hold everything together?
15: I'm good enough.
0: The truth is, I'm good enough and I did the best I could. Right? That's where you want to go. And you want to do whatever it takes for you to get to that new truth. Because there's not any of us that are perfect. Alice, do you want to talk a little bit about grief with him too?
16: There are specific steps, Brian, to take to, as you say, move on in your grief. And the grief will probably stay with you for a lifetime, but there are ways of decreasing the grief through this process. One is purposefully allowing yourself to feel anger. A lot was taken from you and without much explanation. And if you haven't let yourself be angry and talk about it with other men that you can trust, there's probably still anger and resentment stuck inside of you, as there would be in anyone who's gone through what you have. And through the process of allowing anger, you then can better tap into your ability to lament. And lament is choosing to let your guard down and share your sorrow with those men. So you said, I've got two mentors, but I haven't told them a lot. It's time to get ready to tell them more. Grief shared is grief halved. It's like grief cut in half because we talk about it, we cry about it, we make angry statements about it with people that love us. That then helps us move to being able to choose to forgive the perpetrators that took so much from us through supernatural grace, because we can't do that on our own. And God can help us get to a place where we can actually pray to bless the people that have hurt us. And we know we're moving towards freedom when we're willing to consider letting God help us there. If you have not yet made reconciliation attempts with your daughter, I think getting together with a really good clinician, one of our counselors in our network, if you don't have one, to look at what attempts have you made and what else could you do to try to repair that rupture with your 16-year-old daughter. And the last one is just to continue broadening out the amount of men you're willing to let your guard down with and talk these things through, because that's where God's healing really comes in.
1: Brian, thanks for calling in today. We're going to send you a registration to the Identity in Christ webinar. Alice's grief webinar would be really good too, but the Identity in Christ one is the one that's coming up in just a few weeks, so we'll send you a registration for that. Thanks for calling in. And then also there's a tip sheet called 12 Steps to Overcoming the Pain of Divorce. 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
8: Today on Focus on the Family with Jim Daly, we'll explore something a bit unusual, a do-it-yourself family building project. 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I'm John Fuller.
9: That's right, John. You know, these home improvement shows are very popular today. Have you seen them?
8: You can't avoid them. They're everywhere.
9: I'm trying to avoid them.
8: I'm at my dentist's office and they're on.
9: Right. So. Fixing up a place, you know, plumbing, it scares the daylights out of me, man. I'm telling you what. I just can't do that stuff very well. Usually Gene ends up showing me how to do it. It's very embarrassing to say on national radio,
8: but I'm trying. Duct tape is our savior
9: duct
8: in the
9: tape
8: house.
9: Works great. You just put it everywhere. But those home improvement shows are very popular, and people love the idea of that perfect home, right? The fixer-upper that looks just right, putting all the pieces together. But it's intimidating, like I said. When it comes to family improvement, I'm all in. That's what Focus on the Family is about. We want to build strong and healthy families. It's what we're trying to do each and every day here at Focus on the Family. And that's why I'm thrilled about our special guests who will help you today tackle this topic of home improvement.
8: Mm-hmm. Dr. Gary Chapman is here. He's been on this broadcast many times before. He's an award-winning author and speaker, a counselor and radio host, and is probably best known for his series of books addressing the five love languages concept. And also with us, Dr. Shannon Warden, who is a professor of counseling, an author, and a blogger, and she's been counseling families for more than 20 years, and together they've written a book called The DIY Guide to Building a Family That Lasts, 12 Tools for Improving Your Home Life, and we've got details about that on the website.
9: Gary, welcome back.
10: Thank you.
9: Good to have you back. Yeah, Shannon, great to welcome you for the first time.
11: Thank you, Jim.
9: Yeah, so good. Okay, so where did you come up with this idea of a family building project, and what are you trying to, to help families accomplish?
10: It was Shannon's idea.
9: Okay, good. Even if it's unpopular?
11: I do watch all those shows.
9: No, that's funny. They do. There is something special about them. I mean, we're wired. We want to do it better, right, when it comes to our homes.
11: They're inspiring. It's like most anything, I think. We look at the other people doing it. We think, we'll never get there. Those shows, though, have a way of making you think, yes, we can. And, you know, this man here has taught me a lot. Just been a great mentor and friend to me in the area of family improvement and home life improvement. And it was just a natural fit. I said, what do you think about this idea? He said, I love it. And we just took it from there.
9: Well, there's, you know, the analogy. I don't know how far you take that analogy. I would be really good at, like, tearing down the wall. You know, I could do a lot with a sledgehammer.
8: Demolishing.
9: And frankly, that would be a lot of fun. Now, to put it back together makes me really nervous. Does that indicate something?
10: Well, you know, I think in family life, you do have to get rid of some things.
9: Yeah, the kid, there you go.
10: If you're going to make it better. Yeah. So you've got, that's a part of it.
9: Now you're speaking to my
10: heart. Let this thing go so we can put something in its place.
9: Okay, you've identified 12 tools for improving family life. Now, of course, you guys, we're not talking about, you know, the best plumbing and the kitchen redo. We're talking about your family, you know, your marriage, your kids, and how to do the best job you can do. So Give us a quick overview of these 12 tools.
11: We cover a lot of the basics that you would expect in family life. If you look at your family life today, even, you're going to see how is it we're communicating with each other? How is it we're sharing responsibilities? How is it that we're having fun? This man here obviously wrote the book and books on love languages. We talk about that. Just in your day-to-day, look around and you'd think, what are those tools that we need? These are the tools we're writing on: kindness, sharing, consideration, communication, love, fun, down the board.
10: Yeah. Replacing grumbling with gratitude.
9: That's good.
10: Is that easy to do?
11: We're going to spend extra time with you today, Jim.
9: Oh, excellent. Thank you. I tend to be on the high side. It's just so funny. We had some water damage through our house, and it peeled, you know, those window covers, window wells. So it peeled one away. And I was out with this guy talking about how to get this repaired. And the guy says, well, this is a DIY job. I went into Gene. I said, hey, do you know what DIY means? Because I didn't confess the guy. I didn't even know what do-it-yourself, the acronym meant. And that was only like 6 years ago.
11: Well, if we said, you know, because you'd be familiar with the expression, if you want something done well, you've got to do it
8: pay
11: yourself.
8: Pay somebody else to do it.
11: John, cooperate, man. No, do it. For the harder jobs, yes. Trust me, I can't do all of that.
9: Yeah, that's your first point, the DIY, which I know now. Do it yourself. Why is that critical?
10: Well, I think because in a family, if the couple do not decide we want to have a better relationship between us and between our children, because we're dealing with children here, not just parents and not just the marriage, but improving the whole family life. But they have to be on board. You know, they have to be all in. And then they bring the kids in, because it has to be an all-in project if we're going to really make progress.
9: And it is a good illustration, because if you're going to, you know, redo your home, you got to roll up your sleeves and you get in there and you do the fun things that we're talking about, right? But with our marriages and with our parenting, we kind of expect it just to either come naturally or that, you know, we'll know what to do when it hits us. Often there's no game plan.
10: Yeah. And that's what we're trying to do. We're trying to give a game plan. If you really would like to have a better relationship in your family, and who wouldn't? I mean, we're either getting better or worse. We're not standing still.
9: Right.
10: And most of us would like to have better family relationships. So let's get a plan, and then let's implement the plan. And so this book kind of gives them a plan on these basic areas. And we're excited about it, because we think it's very practical, and couples can do it, you know. Not alone. You got to have God's help in the whole process.
9: Absolutely.
10: We can do it.
9: You speak very specifically about change taking time. You know, we're pretty impatient too. We want that. Well, frankly, I'd pay the guy to come in and do it. That's how impatient I am. Can you get the leak fixed like right now?
11: Like, let's just pay Dr. Gary Chapman to come around the world and fix your homes. I know it. Wouldn't it be great?
9: So that application to a family leak, how do we, as the adults in the home, as the parents, how do we step back and remain patient while these changes occur?
11: Well, as Dr. Chapman is saying, we've got to do it ourselves. I can't wait on my husband, Stephen. Stephen, you do it first, and then I will do it. He's a great husband, great dad, and he does take the lead in a lot of things. But there are moments, instead of blaming him, I need to look at Shannon. Shannon, what do I need to do in this area? So I've got a DIY. Then, as Dr. Chapman, you're saying there, we've got a DIY together. And I like something else we need to, I think, reiterate there is these are affordable repairs. You know, we bounce back and forth. Obviously, that's what the book is about, is the home life and home improvement metaphor. So we bounce back and forth from relationship to the metaphor of home improvement. But these are affordable fixes. You know, this is not, my relationships don't need to be 1995 relationships. And that means keeping up with our kids and how they're developing and continuing to nurture our marriage and reading and taking classes with this man right here, right, to keep us fresh and moving forward in our relationships.
9: Well, that's interesting, like the budget.
11: Yeah.
9: I mean, if you, again, that metaphor, you have a budget for repairs. What's your budget for your family and improving your family? How do you explain a budget for that stuff?
10: Well, I think the budget basically involves time.
9: Yes.
10: We're going to have to give time.
9: That's it.
10: It won't just happen. Mm-hmm. We'll have to make some changes. And in order to make changes, you have to stop doing some things so you can do other things. Mm. But what I really like about the whole thing is the big reveal.
9: Right. That's it.
10: You know, we at our home, in the last 5 years, we've remodeled two bathrooms. Now, I didn't do it myself, okay? But I was still involved in the whole process. But man, when you get to see the big reveal, it is nice. Yeah, it looks really great.
9: If you chose wisely.
10: if you chose wisely, right. And so I think if we can just realize that things can be better, and one of the things we suggest in the book is let every family member just share things that they would like to see improved in our family.
9: Wow.
10: You know, let the kids share. And what do we complain about in our family?
9: Why do we either not think of that or we don't take time to solicit that kind of input? What, I mean, that's a brilliant idea. I don't know anybody who's doing that, really.
10: Yeah. We're so busy. We're just going, going,
9: I mean, is it really
10: going,
9: just
10: going,
9: that?
10: Going, going, and not thinking right. about things, you know? And then I think also as parents, sometimes we feel like, well, we've got to have all the answers. Well, we need to know what our kids are thinking. And they can tell us, you know, why do you guys argue so much? If we really let them know, what would you like to see different in our family? They'll tell you.
9: Wow. That's encouraging. Let's, you know, you've got 12. We're not going to be able to touch on all of these, but we'll touch on a few today and tomorrow. But let's start with the first one, selfishness, which, you know, that yeah, that covers a lot of ground. Why is this selfishness, why is it so critical in families today?
11: It's my native instinct, my human instinct, I suppose, is to be self-centered, self-focused. And so now there's not just me and my family of five, but there are four other people whose instinct, our sin nature, is to, you know, be self-centered, self-focused. So there the five of us are trying to coexist. And as we're talking about here, busy, our minds on all sorts of other things, including that's my toy, or this is my side of the bathroom countertop, or that's your duty to wash the dishes and empty the dishwasher. So it really becomes a mine mentality, and that defeats a lot of the good relationship building that we're talking about here. So yeah, a conscious awareness of it, taking a little assessment, hey, where are we being selfish? So that's something, you know, a listener would want to do here is, you know, in someone who's reading the book, where am I being selfish? Just taking that account, that inventory, now noticing the family, and then, Dr. Chapman, as you were saying, just being open to the conversation. Let's right. get to work on it.
9: Now, you kind of highlight that shared bathroom issue. I was always careful to try to live in a place where we had enough bathroom space. Not always achieving that, but kind of give us that deeper example of the shared bathroom.
11: Well, what I'm thinking of here is just mine and Stephen as the leader of the family. How are we sharing our time with each other, for one? How are we sharing who it is we are in this life together? I heard a lady at church who was teaching recently, and she was talking about an eternity view of marriage. Instead of being focused on the now, which is a mine mentality, ultimately, how is this helping me? How is this going to work out for me? She was talking about having an eternity focus on marriage and on relationship, and what is God doing in Stephen's life? What is it? Why did he bring us together? Yeah, it was to bring these three kids into the world, but what else? How am I partnering with Stephen to accomplish God's goals and he with me? That, at the root, could be a selfishness issue if my heart, my mind is all about me and not about Stephen. So that is a little bit more of the deeper. It's not just the sharing of the sinks, but it's let's share the space in this life and make each other better.
9: Well, now I'm feeling convicted because when we bought our house we're in now, I purposely looked for two sinks. Maybe I was avoiding hitting the selflessness effect. I just covered
8: it
9: up.
8: You were serving Gene, I'm sure.
9: Yeah, I thought two sinks was a great solution. Now we can both be selfish.
11: I gotta tell you, I do like two sinks. I think, you know, there's a practical matter here as well. I don't want to sound like we're just using one, you know, small section of the family of five.
10: But you know, this whole thing of kindness, I define kindness as words and actions that enhance the other person's life.
9: Yes.
10: Well, selfishness is the opposite of that. You know, I'm right. I want my way. You know, rather than thinking in terms of how can I speak to them in a way that's going to encourage them and help them. And if you listen to our expressions that are not kind, almost always they grow out of selfishness.
9: Yeah.
10: You know, you didn't do this. You didn't do that. You know, or why did you do that? Or why did you do that? You know, from our perspective, they did wrong. And so we're giving them harsh words rather than kind words. So if we really care and want to enhance their lives, we try to speak words that are positive, that will encourage them.
9: At fixing selfishness, which is the one topic we're talking about right now, it definitely takes time. You have a story about a couple named Jeremy and Lori who discovered that their kids really engaged in the process. It's probably similar to what you're saying, but what did Jeremy and Lori encounter?
11: Well, I'm going to take this question because I didn't tell you about this, Dr. Chapman, but just in recent days, because I'm a busy mom, you know this, and I'm hustling around doing a lot of things, as a lot of moms can relate to, a lot of dads too, for that matter. But I kept promising, Presley kept saying, Mama, are you going to play Barbies with me tonight? And I said, yes, I am. Well, I got busy working on something. And I did, you know, a modified playing. Parents understand this. You know, you're kind of, in essence, tricking your kid. I'm not advocating this, but it, you know, it was a little best of both. It wasn't quite the full playing experience, but it was still playing. Well, so the next night I had told her, Presley, we are definitely going to play Barbies tonight. And we didn't quite get to it again. And she said, Mama, now this, some people are going to cringe when I say this. You're going to think, oh, you better discipline that child. But because of the Jeremy and Lori story and because of what we're talking about here in the DIY guide, Presley said, Mama, I think you're lying to me. Ouch. Yeah. I mean, that hurts.
9: Yeah,
11: and
9: that's
11: it's the
9: a good
11: truth.
9: Thing, actually.
11: Now, some parents would kind of recoil at that and say, oh, no, you won't call me a liar. But it was the truth. And because we've made an open conversation of home life improvement in our home, I could receive that. And then I said, Presley, you know what? You're right.
8: Yeah.
11: And I'm sorry.
9: Yeah.
11: And which we talk about apology in the book as well. But she called me on it. And I received it because I want her to see in me the model that God is putting forth. Mm-hmm. One that says, I hear you and I'm responding.
9: Well, and you need to be able to hear it and listen mm-hmm. to it as a parent. You can't That's react right. and say, why would you say that? Or get defensive because that'll ruin it.
8: Yeah, you're talking about not taking it personally because you had addressed it all up front. Well, today on Focus on the Family with Jim Daly, we're talking with Dr. Gary Chapman and Dr. Shannon Warden about a book they've written called The Do-It-Yourself Guide to Building a Family That Lasts, 12 Tools for Improving Your Home Life. 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
9: So what did happen to Jeremy and Lori?
11: Similar, right? Similar. They had to say to their kids, we're going to start making an effort here around selfishness and around consideration of each other, right? So the parents, again, they're taking the lead. They're DIYing. They're doing it themselves.
9: Okay.
11: And they're saying now to the children, we're going to do this all in, all together. What did that do? That opened up conversation. The kids started pointing out, hey, I feel like you're being a little disrespectful here, a little inconsiderate, calling them on it. And Jeremy and Lori, they responded appropriately and went to work, made some changes. That's what we're doing. We're noticing what's not working in the home. Where are there some breakdowns? Let's not just notice it. Let's do something about it.
10: Mm-hmm. Yeah. And see, parents would not do this normally, ask their children to give them feedback.
9: Correct.
10: But if you're working on the project together and you realize this is a part of what we're doing now, so we want you to call us out and we're going to call you out because we mm-hmm. want to change this. And that's what this couple did.
9: Is it ever too late to invoke this? what about if you have 15, 16, 17-year-olds in the home?
10: Listen, they can be really helpful, and they will be always honest.
8: Jim, if I can jump in here. So our youngest is 16, and he just recently had a very open conversation with us, and he called us on a couple of things. He said, mm-hmm. I think you're keeping secrets from me. And we were able to talk to him about that, and just to... He was thinking about it is the point.
9: Right.
8: So I think kids are they've already got the narrative going in their heads.
10: Yeah.
8: Asking them to speak into it allows them to kind of unpack that and not take it a direction that's unhealthy.
10: Yeah.
9: Another chapter you had was on apathy. That one kind of caught me by surprise in terms of how families may struggle with apathy. So define apathy. Why is it a concern and where does it come from?
8: Hmm.
11: Apathy for us is a taking each other for granted. Is we especially focus on love, loving each other in that particular tool or chapter. It's so easy. Just you need only ask your spouse, do you think I'm paying attention to you? Do you think
9: I'm... Yeah, there
11: you go. Right? Just ask
9: if
11: you want the real
9: That's
11: answer.
9: That's true with the kids too.
11: Yeah. Oh, goodness, yeah. My kids, they let me know. And Mama, is your phone more important than me?
9: Ugh. Yeah.
11: You're so verbal.
9: You're so verbal. Go to your room.
11: Right. I'm going to my room and I'm going to sit and think about that for a little bit.
9: Gary, your solution for apathy is your five love languages, that concept, which is brilliant, by the way. For those who aren't familiar with it, give us the quick rundown. I can't believe someone has not heard of the five love languages. But.
10: Well, basically, there are five ways of expressing love on an emotional level. And if you want to build intimacy in a relationship, then a real sense of connectedness and a real sense of we love each other, which is the opposite of apathy, then each of your family members has a primary love language. And here are the five. Words of affirmation. you really look nice in that outfit. I really appreciate what you did. Just looking for things that you can compliment the other person on. Receiving gifts. It's universal to give gifts as an expression of love. The gift says they were thinking about me. And it doesn't have to be something expensive. You can pick up a feather, taking a walk, a bird feather, and take it home and say to your spouse, "Honey, look what I found when I was walking. It reminded me, you are the wind beneath my wings, girl."
9: You're good.
10: Whoa, didn't cost a thing. But, gifts. And then there's quality time, giving the person your undivided attention. And this is true with a marriage. This is true with children. This is what you were talking about, Shannon, when you said, mm-hmm. you know, playing, was it dolls?
11: Barbies, or, yeah.
10: Playing with your daughter. And she realized you weren't all there, you know. Mm-hmm. So quality time means you give them your undivided attention. And then acts of service is doing something for the other person that you know they would like for you to do. Mm. For the family, it might be washing dishes. It might be making beds and all those kind of things. And remember, children have things to do appropriate to their age in the family because we all have jobs. And so we're doing things for each other, acts of service. And then physical touch. And we've long known the power of physical touch. Yeah. That's why we pick up babies and hold them and kiss them and cuddle them. And the baby feels love before they even know what love is all about.
9: I remember preparing for a broadcast with you years ago, and I think my youngest, Troy, was probably 4 or 5. And I remember going through, I was reading the material, and he was in my lap. And I just asked him, you know, which one of these meet your needs? And I went through him. As soon as I said physical touch, he said, "That's me, Daddy. That's the one I like."
10: Yeah.
9: Just you can hugs. He loves hugs and tickling his arm and just that kind of thing.
10: You can discover a child's love language by the time they're 4 years old. Yeah. At least by the time they're 4. Mm-hmm. My son's love language is physical touch. When he was that age, I'd come home in the afternoon. He'd run to the door, grab my leg, and climb on me.
9: That's right.
10: He's touching me because he wants to be touched. Our daughter never did that.
9: Yeah.
10: At that age, she would say, "Daddy, come to my room. I want to show you something." She wanted quality time.
9: Yeah.
10: So the idea is that every family member has a primary language, and you want to speak that language fluently. And then you want to sprinkle in the other 4.
9: And again, to the whole point, it takes effort.
10: Effort, absolutely.
9: And you can't knock down a wall. You can't redo your kitchen in the same way. You got to spend time knowing what your love language and your kids' love languages are and your spouse. Hey, let's examine another one, resentment in a marriage and family. That's a serious one. And some of these have been fun. But in fact, you compare that to having termites in your home. Just to keep that analogy going, why is resentment such a serious problem?
10: I think because what happens is when we hurt the other person or they disappoint us and we don't deal with it, we just hold it inside and then we come to resent them because they did that to us. Or maybe we even lash out at them and tell them how horrible it is that they did and they don't apologize or anything. And so we resent it and resentment turns to bitterness and bitterness turns to hatred. And eventually we get to the place where we say, "I'm out of here." So, you know, dealing with issues when they happen. That's why I say apologizing and forgiving is absolutely essential to a healthy marriage.
9: Right.
10: We can't just let things ride. We've got to deal with them.
9: In fact, I love the saying you had in the book, Gary. You said, "A happy marriage is the union of two good forgivers."
10: Yeah.
9: And that is such a poignant sentence.
10: Yeah. Because, you know, if we let it build up, it gets worse and worse and worse. And eventually we figure, you know, I can't take this anymore.
9: So you tend to forgive less and less.
10: Yeah, you do.
9: When resentment builds up.
10: And we're not by nature apologizers. Because, again, by nature we're selfish. And our way's the right way. They're the ones that are wrong. They ought to be apologizing. And I say, a lady said to me, she said, "Dr. Chapman, I understand about apologizing, but what if he's the problem?" You know? I said, "Okay, let's assume he's 95% of the problem. That would only leave 5% for you. Apologize for your 5%, you know, and let's see what happens. Apologize and then love him in his love language. Mm. And maybe something will happen inside of him."
9: Yeah.
8: And what's the end of the story there?
10: Well, what happens is, you know, we love God because God first loved us.
8: Yeah.
10: So we love them by apologizing and loving them, even though they're not loving us. But love stimulates love.
9: Yes.
10: So she's influencing him in the best possible way.
9: Mm. I think in the Christian space especially, we have neglected this. I mean, we talk about loving our neighbor as ourselves, as Jesus commanded us to do. This is one of the reasons we're not very effective, and the Holy Spirit can't really work through us because we're wagging our finger and we're building up resentment toward others who don't think like us, behave like us, believe like us, right?
10: Yeah. Yeah.
9: And it's one of the core problems, I think, because love does crack the heart open of the other person. It's an amazing tool. Shannon, you have a three-step plan, you call it, for forgiveness. Let's hear it quick, because we need some forgiveness.
11: Well, you know, obviously you're going to have to acknowledge that there is this need there, right? So that's that cracking through the wall and or doing the demolition we were talking about earlier. You know, it's let's just acknowledge this is happening. It's also, as Dr. Chapman is saying there, it's just taking some accountability. And then it's kind of a continuing to monitor that process, that same process. I talk a lot in my counseling to folks about humility and compassion. And this takes great humility. Somehow or another, in our humanness and in our sinfulness, we think, I'm going to be this same house, if you will, this same person from now until whenever. And I think even in back to the home metaphor here, you know, some people think, I'm going to build this house and never have to change it. I'm going to die in this house. And yet there's so many changes. That's not the God we serve. He's somebody who's changing us for the better all of the time. Requires humility. Requires us to say, God, change me from the inside out. Change me. Same in this process of resentment and forgiveness is, hey, we've got to change. I'm willing to do my part. I'm not going to make you do your part, but I want you to know I'm willing to do my part. And we got to start somewhere. We've got to get the process going. But it's honestly just a matter of humility, of awareness, and then just actually doing something, not expecting this is going to happen by itself, that we're actually going to have to put a little sweat equity into it.
9: Yeah, it's so good. I mean, both of you, Gary and Shannon, this book is filled with wonderful, rich content. And I love your encouragement, advice. I love the metaphor. To do the home improvement project. Unfortunately, we're out of time. We're already hit day one. So I want to come back next time and share more of the 12. We've only covered three, so we've barely made any headway, but it's been really insightful. I mean, I'm thinking, John, about going home tonight with Gene and Troy. Trent's in his own place now, but I'd love to sit down and talk to them about doing more of this. That's why I was kind of asking for a friend of mine, how late can you do this? You know? But I think it's really valuable to open communication up. Mm-hmm. And so often we do let time kind of knock down the more important things in our relationship, like honesty, humility, like you both said. And I'm eager to do it. I want to do it. And for our listeners, let me recommend to you that you get a copy of the DIY guide. And for the slow folks like me a few months ago, that's do it yourself, that do it yourself guide to building a family that lasts. I mean, it's easy to use. It kind of focuses you on that blueprint, the plan for how to do this well. And let me tell you, we believe in this content so much. If you'll make a monthly pledge of any amount to Focus on the Family, we'll send you this book as our way of saying thank you. We really need more monthly partners who will stand with us financially so that together we can meet the ongoing needs of families who contact us. 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
9: Gary and Shannon, let's come back next time to continue the conversation. 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Did I say that? Letting go of control. Man, why did we do that on day two? We should have covered that today. And having really more fun together, which is great as a family. Can we do it?
10: Love to.
9: All right.
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0: Hello, and welcome to Just in Time Ministries with Pastor Rhonda Penquite. We have more power and authority in Christ than we know, and when we learn to act on it in faith, God guarantees our success. So let's join Rhonda as she teaches us how to walk in victory.
1: Woo! And authority in the universe, because He's in me and I am Him, and we're one. I'm His body as He is. Well, if you start getting that consciousness, you won't be a victim anymore. Aren't you ready to be a victor? Oh, victory in Jesus, my Savior forever. Hallelujah. In Christ you have been given, brought to fullness. You are complete in Him. He is the head over every power and authority, and so are you. And if He's the head over every power and authority, so are we. We're in Him. We're of Him. We're one with Him. We're joint heirs. He doesn't have anything that we don't have. We're a joint heir. We share it all equally. We have what He has. Ephesians 1:18. This is a prayer that Paul prayed over believers. I pray that the light of God will illuminate your eyes. Illuminate the eyes of your imagination. What's another word we could say imagination? Consciousness. To where you visualize, because without a vision, God's people perish. What's our vision need to be? As He is. So then we will be as He is. I say, as He is, so I am. I am, because as He sees it, it's already done. We've got to quit saying, well, it will, or it will be. It is, and it is now. God's the God of the now. Everything is in the now. I pray that the eyes of your heart may be enlightened in order that you may know the hope to which He has called you, the riches of His glorious inheritance in His holy people, and His, this is verse 19, and His incomparably great power for us who believe, according to the working of His mighty power. Where is it? In us. It's in me. It's in you. What a glorious hope! Because the glorious hope is we are conscious of that, we recognize that, we visualize that, we exude that, it overflows out of us into all creation, and we set it free. Because we've been set free. He whom the Son has set free, we're free indeed. What are we free from? The law of sin and death? The curse of the law? What are we freed to? The law of the Spirit of life in Christ Jesus. And what kind of life did He come to give us? John 10:10. A more abundant life. And in that more abundant life, you're a new creation that never before existed. And you're as He is, which makes you immortal, supernatural, eternal. Visualize that. Why not? If you become what you visualize, and as you think in your heart, that's what you become, why wouldn't you think those things? John the Baptist was immortal. They couldn't kill him. They tried to boil him in oil. They couldn't kill him, so they had to put him in prison on the Isle of Patmos. They couldn't kill Paul. They drug him out of the city, thought he was dead. Healed up, got up, and walked over his own blood. And I say, I believe that as he walked over his blood, it jumped back up in his body. Because there was a trail of blood coming out of the city after they had beaten him so badly. Woo! Good stuff, good stuff. He laid down his life. He laid down his life. So the gospel is about the new creation that you and I are in Christ. That's the good news. We're not these sin, slave, death, bound mortals anymore. Because before the fall in Eden, Adam was immortal. He wasn't eternal yet because he hadn't eaten of the tree of life. He chose to eat of the wrong tree, which caused him to drop in dimensions from the dimension of immortality to the dimension of mortality, time. Because in the dimension of time is mortality. Out of the dimension of time is immortality. Now that was fresh, hot off the press. Thank you, Holy Spirit. Woo! We are all in the very center of God's love, of the love of Christ. Remember, can't you just see, you brought up the scripture earlier, how he, went to the cross for the joy set before him, and that was us, and you read it in the Passion, it's so good. We were the joy set before him. He yallocked to the cross. He yallocked into hell. He yallocked back up into the grave. He yallocked out of the grave. Think about this. He yallocked with his blood up into the Holy of Holies and poured it over the mercy seat to buy us back and to pay the price for our sin. Now it's just as if we never sinned. And we don't have to sin ever anymore. If we get so Christ conscious, well, the temptation can't even get in. We get so conscious of this, we stay in this. As he is, so are we. Whew, this is so good. Jesus became one of us so he could become all of us and that we can become him. He became man that man might become God. And because you have the mind of Christ, the consciousness field of intelligence is unlimited in you. There's so many times I just sit back and say, okay, Holy Spirit, how we fix this? Holy Spirit, how we do this? I can't even think of all the times that that's happened and I've come up with something from Holy Spirit because I tapped into the mind of Christ. He's got all the answers. You don't have to have all the answers. You just know the one who does. And because you are in him, you are his body, and his body fills all and in all and everything, everywhere. Therefore, you also can go anywhere, anytime, and never leave your body.

willing to go where he goes. You're like a Siamese twin. You're hooked. You're entangled. You're mixed together. Woo! Good stuff. Good stuff. We have access to it all without moving. Think about that. Justin Paul Abraham said, "You are now a transcendent field of intelligence, enfolded and entangled in Christ Himself, who fills everything, everywhere, throughout space and time." Let's get time in there. There is no time. He's from beginning to end. There is no beginning or end with Him. He's Alpha and Omega. Woo, think about this. Wow. We have access to everything. And see, our awakening to this fact is what is going to transform the earth. It's kind of like they said, because they try to control everything, oh, nobody can break the 4-minute mile. One guy breaks it, now thousands of people are breaking it. They said, oh, well, that's Jesus and not you. One person figures out me and Jesus are the same because He's in me and I am in Him. He doesn't go anywhere without me and I don't go anywhere without Him. And as more of us are breaking free from the religious death cult and those thoughts, and we start having a new consciousness and walking in the quantum realms and quantum fields, just think how many people are going to get set free from it. They're going to see us doing it, and they're going to do it. And the devil is terrified. He's on the run. He's a panicking. Oh, hallelujah. John 17 says, "I'm in you, you're in me, so that they might be brought into complete unity." Jesus is saying, "Father, I'm in you, and Father, you're in me. And we've done this so that we can bring all the people, the humans, to be complete in their unity with us. Then the world will know that you sent me and have loved them even as you have loved me." So you get entangled in that love. You get caught up in that love. You get caught up in that frequency, that vibration, and that consciousness. And you're addicted to love. Woo! You want nothing more than that love because you are created for that love. You are created from that love. You are that love. It's all about the quantum field of love. And it's this quantum field of love that will cause the world to know that God sent us to them and they will be transformed as we are. Because Jesus was sent to us and He transformed us as He is. And now we will be ministering that same love, and they will be transformed as we are, as He is. They will know and be transformed because we will manifest the gospel. We're not going to preach the gospel. We're not going to have to say a word. We're going to manifest. We are manifesting the gospel. We are a new creation. We are a people who are transfigured, emanating love. We emanate signs, wonders, miracles, and breakthroughs. That's what people need. That's what they're looking for. That's why there's a 42% rise in religious consciousness in these young men in just 1 year. Think about when we start manifesting these things, the exponential percentage of this going up. Woo, this is good. We will demonstrate and manifest. I'm not going to say we will. We do. Because it's the God of the now. We right now demonstrate and manifest that nothing is impossible. We right now demonstrate and manifest that no good thing will He withhold from those who walk uprightly. They will come running to our light. Nations and kings will come running to our light, like Isaiah says. They will come running to taste and see that the Lord is good. Oh, the goodness of God. I love that song that CeCe Winans sings it. The goodness of God. See, it's all about Him. It's all about in Him. It's all about in Him I live and move and have my being. And think about this. In me, He lives and moves and has His being. Woo, you ever thought of it that way? If we're one, it goes both ways.

0: is an amazing trip of ecstasy, and it goes on eternally. See, we're under God's aggressive forgiveness, which is called grace. And this aggressive forgiveness is vibrating through the whole cosmos. Woo! See, there was a renaissance. We're entering the lenumissance. Like the renaissance meant a rebirth. The lenumissance means born of light. And we walk in the light as he is in the light. And the light overcomes all darkness. So if we're walking in the light as he is light, what are we? Light. Jesus told us you're the light of the world. So what should we be? Lit. That's the real meaning of being lit. We are light. We exude light. You know, right now we have this presence around us. But soon and very soon, this presence is going to be manifesting in light. Why do you think they always put the little white around the saints' heads? Well, we're going to be saints, and it's not just going to be around our head. We're going to be light from the loins up and the loins down. Well, he is, and as he is, so are we.
1: Hi, this is Rhonda. Thank you for joining us today. You are here for just such a time as this, so go forth in the power of his might and possess all that is yours in Christ Jesus.
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2: Now, we're talking about the intent of the Word and how that Paul has made the statement that the Word is nigh you, or nigh unto me. It's as close to you as getting it in your mouth and in your heart. Now, all the time there's people saying, well, I just wish I could get that Word in me, Brother Capps. Well, you can, if you get it in your mouth. Now, go with me to Philippians, the second chapter. Let's pick up on something that Paul says here, because it'll relate to something that he said there in Romans, the 10th chapter. Let's start with verse 12. Wherefore, my beloved, as ye have always obeyed, not as in my presence only, but now much more in my absence, work out your own salvation with fear and trembling. Now, that's a strange statement, isn't it? And you hear people teaching all kinds of things from that. Well, if you just really believe now, if you really believe what you believe, if you're sincere, well, you'll be all right. No, you can be sincere, but you can be sincerely wrong and go straight to hell. There's a lot of people sincere, but they're sincerely wrong. He's not talking about working out your own salvation. There's only one name given among men whereby you must be saved, and that's Jesus. And that's what he's talking about back up here. If you back up a 10th verse, it says that at the name of Jesus, every knee should bow, things in heaven, things in earth, and things under the earth, and that every tongue should confess that Jesus is Lord to the glory of God the Father. Wherefore, my beloved, as ye have always obeyed, not as in my presence only, but now much more in my absence, work out your own salvation with fear and trembling, for it is God which worketh in you both to will and to do his good pleasure. In other words, he's willing and he will do it. See, both to will and to do his good pleasure. Now, let's find the intent of this. Work out your own salvation. Now, if you go back to Romans, the 10th chapter, you find this word salvation here. In verse 10, it says, for with the heart man believeth unto righteousness, and with the mouth confession is made unto salvation. Now, that word does not just mean being saved. It means deliverance, preservation, healing, and soundness. Actually, you could just about say almost totally encompassed in that word is total prosperity. Physically, spiritually, and financially. But now listen to the next verse. For with the heart man believeth unto righteousness. Well, now, if you're righteous, you've been born again. Isn't that right? I mean, that's the way you get righteous. So you could believe in your heart and be born again, be a child of God. But you might not be delivered from the evils of this present world, or have deliverance, preservation, and healing. But now notice what he says. For with the heart man believeth unto righteousness, and with the mouth. In other words, you could believe and be born again. I've heard Brother Hagin talk about a guy that come running down to the altar, just slid into the altar, and by the time he was under the altar, he was speaking in tongues, hadn't said a single word. So you see, sometimes we say, well, you've got to confess Jesus is Lord. Well, I think we ought to do that. But you see, you can believe in your heart and be born again. You can make a decision in your heart. Proves it right there. But then he says, and with the mouth confession is made unto salvation or deliverance, preservation, healing, and soundness. In other words, you can be born again by believing in your heart, but if you want to get delivered from the oppressive forces of the enemy against you, you better get your mouth in motion. Why? Because it's in your mouth and then it's in your heart. It's in your mouth and in your heart. And faith cometh. Faith by hearing and hearing and hearing. Now let me reiterate what we touched on in the last session in Romans, the 12th chapter, where Paul said, God has dealt to every man the measure of faith. Now, we talked about that a little bit, the fact that how you measure faith is you measure the amount of word that's in you. That's the only way you can measure faith. You have to find out where they're located with the word, how much word is in an individual. And you can be around them just a few minutes and you can locate them. Well, I'm just afraid so-and-so. Well, that means they believe it. See, you can just take the word fear and just put believe there and you got the same thing just about. Anything you're talking about. Well, I'm afraid I'm going to be sick. That means you believe you're going to be sick. If you didn't believe it, you wouldn't have any fear. So how much word is in you is the way you'd measure how much faith is in you. Now, you could have great faith in one thing and no faith in another thing, because you might not even know about the promise of God. But he said he's dealt to every man the measure of faith. Well, here is the measure of faith. That's all the faith there is right there in that Bible. We're talking about Bible faith now. You know why? Because faith cometh by hearing the word. So that's the word. That's all the faith there is. God has dealt it to every man on the face of the earth, but not every man received it. Every man could receive it, but not every man does receive it. You see, in another place, Paul said, not all men have faith. Well, they don't, because they won't receive the word. But God has dealt to every man the measure of faith. See, he dealt it to us in his word. That's the point I want you to see. It doesn't mean that God has just dumped the whole bucket of faith on us. It's in his word. And if you don't get that word in you, you'll never have the faith in you.
3: Amen.
2: That's why people have to hear the word. They have to hear the word. You have to preach the word. How shall they hear without a preacher, Paul said. The word must be there. And then when the word is there, then faith is there. And I'll tell you what, when you get faith in God's word and begin to act on it, things are going to change around your house.
4: Amen.
2: Hallelujah. I think we'll go to the 11th chapter of Luke. I want to hit some things, especially some scriptures that we've missed the intent of the word. See, it's important to know what Jesus intended for us to get a hold of, because I know in teaching a lot of times, I have people come up to me and say, well, Brother Capps, you said so-and-so. I said, no, I didn't say that, but that's what they heard. See, they thought I said that, but that wasn't the intent of what I said at all. Now, look here in the 11th chapter of Luke. Let's start verse 2. And he said unto them, when you pray, say, Our Father which art in heaven, hallowed be thy name. Thy kingdom come, thy will be done, as in heaven, so in earth. Give us day by day our daily bread, and forgive us our sins. For we also forgive everyone that is indebted to us, and lead us not into temptation, but deliver us from evil. And he said unto them, which of you shall have a friend, and shall go to him at midnight, and say unto him, Friend, lend me 3 loaves. And he starts on a discourse, I believe, over the years, has been almost totally misunderstood, because we have not dealt with the intent of what Jesus is saying. First of all, notice that he's asked a question. Which of you shall have a friend like this? Now, when I read this, I want you to decide if you'd have a friend like this. Because that's the key to understanding what Jesus is trying to put over to you. Let's start verse 5 again. And he said unto them, which of you shall have a friend, and shall go to him at midnight, and shall say unto him, Friend, lend me 3 loaves, a friend of mine, in his journey is come unto me, and I have nothing to set before him. And he from within shall answer and say, Trouble me not, the door is now shut, my children are with me in bed, I cannot rise and give thee. Now, if you read it in the Amplified, I believe the question mark is at the end of verse 7. That's the total question right there. Now, you've got the question, which of you would have a friend like that? If you went to him and said, Now, I've had a friend come by, I have some tuna fish, but I don't have any bread, would you loan me some bread? And they said, No, you ugly thing, we're already in bed, we're not going to get up and give you nothing. Now, that's what Jesus asked him. Would you have a friend like this? Which one of you'd have a friend like it? Not for long, would you? I mean, you had friends like that. You had friends like that, you wouldn't need any enemies. But now, if you're not careful, you'll lose the whole intent of what Jesus is saying and come out with the exact opposite of what Jesus said. But now, listen to what he said in verse 8. I say unto you, though he will not rise and give him because he is his friend, yet because of his importunity he'll rise and give him as many as he needeth. Importunity means barefacedness or boldness or persistence. But now, when you say persistent faith, you've changed the word. Persistent faith means faith that asks and believes it receives and just stands there until he gets it. Because if you believe you receive, why would you ask again? When you say persistence or boldness, he said he won't give it because he's a friend. God doesn't answer your prayer just because of friendship. But it's because the man had enough faith in him that if I go to him at midnight, he's bold enough to go to him even at midnight. He said, I'll get up and give him as many as he needeth.
3: Amen.
2: Now, what did Jesus say about faith? He said, Mark 11:24 says, whatsoever things you desire when you pray, believe you receive them, and you shall have them. Well, if you believe you receive what you prayed for this morning, you won't pray for it again in the morning. I mean, why would you? You would thank God for it. Now, we're talking about petition of prayer. Not talking about intercession now. Not talking about the prayer of thanksgiving and praise. We're not talking about praying the Word of God. You can pray that over and over and over. We're talking about petition where you ask God to do something. If you believe Him, you only have to ask once. Now, see, somebody said, yeah, but what if it's not His will? You can't believe Him if it's not His will. Because the only way you can get faith to believe Him is from His Word, and His Word is His will. And there's a lot of people asking for things. It's not the will of God. They can't believe it because they don't have a word for it. It's impossible to pray the prayer of faith if you don't know what God said about it.
5: God bless you. Appreciate you joining us for the Concepts of Faith broadcast today. 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You see, the Word of God is important, but the intent of that Word is more important sometimes than what the Word said itself. Now, here's what I mean by that. If you take it out of context, you miss the intent of the Word. Now, let me give you, for instance, in Romans chapter 8, you hear people say, well, you know what the Apostle Paul said, all things work together for good. Well, now, that really wasn't what the Apostle Paul said. Even though that statement is in the Bible, if you take it out of context, that is not what the Apostle Paul said. That's not the intent of what he said. Let's start with chapter 8, verse 26. Likewise, the Spirit also helpeth our infirmities, for we know not what we should pray for as we ought, but the Spirit itself, or himself, maketh intercession for us with groanings which cannot be uttered. The Greek says, cannot be uttered in articulate speech. And he that searcheth the hearts knows what is the mind of the Spirit, because he maketh intercession for the saints according to the will of God. And we know that all things work together for good to them that love God, to them that are called according to His purpose. Now notice, there it is in the Scripture, verse 28. We know that all things work together for good. Now what's he talking about? What is the intent of that verse? It's connected to the two verses before. When you pray in the Spirit, you're praying the way God would pray. And then we know that after you've prayed in the Spirit, that's Jesus the intercessor praying through your spirit, praying the way God would pray. Then you know that all things you prayed about in the Spirit will begin to work together for good. Paul didn't believe that everything worked together for good. And he's the one that wrote this. See, the intent is more important than what was said in that particular verse. That's offer number 7243. It'll be a blessing to you. 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

0: 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My name is Steve Gregg, and we're live for an hour each weekday afternoon, so you can call in with your questions about the Bible and about the Christian faith. You can call in about your disagreements with the host. We'll talk about that if you want to call in about that. Right now, our lines are completely full, but that doesn't mean you shouldn't have our number ready at hand, because these calls, we do go through them. And there are, you know, every time I talk to a caller and we're done with it, a line opens up. Sometimes a line opens up just because someone gets tired of waiting. So, so call in a few minutes and you may well find a line has opened up for you. The number to call is 844-484-5737. That's 844-484-5737. And, our first caller today is Ken, calling from Port Huron, Michigan. Ken, welcome to the Narrow Path. Thanks for calling.
1: Hi, Steve. Thanks for taking my call.
0: Sure.
1: Okay. I got a kind of a long intro here, but I have it kind of jotted down, and I think I can move through it quickly to get to the question.
0: Okay. Let's see if you can do that.
1: Cut me off if I get long.
0: Okay.
1: I've been gathering with, a few years now, with people who are gathering in a home church. You met some of the people, I do believe, and they're come-outers. They're tired of being pew warmers, watching an on-stage performance. And at the time, the book by Frank Viola, George Barna, called Pagan Christianity, was a popular book that circled among us. And a popular verse was, of course, 1 Corinthians 14:26 about the open meeting. Now, if I can just read just a couple of short quotes from the book here, there's a chapter that Viola wrote on the sermon. Bad news, that's bondage, the sermon. Okay, he says, the exhortations of the local elders are normally impromptu. And I underlined that when I read it. I thought, I don't think that's true. And then another quote, the church needs fewer pulpiteers and more spiritual facilitators. Okay, depending on what's meant by that, okay.
0: Sure.
1: And then this one here, but teaching is to come from all the believers, he quotes 14:26 of 1 Corinthians and the 31st verse. And then he didn't quote it, he referenced it. And then, as well as from those who specifically are gifted to teach. Now reading that, some of the fruit of that here in the past few weeks, at the end of one of the meetings, I said to one of the guys there, one of my friends, I says, maybe you could bring the word next week. And he said, my wife and I don't believe in that. I was going to say, what? Don't believe in that. But I let okay, I let it go. And then a week or two after that, I said something in the open meeting about I really appreciate the time in the word in the meeting when a word is brought forth and we discuss it. And the fella's wife added when I was done, but that could be done in 5 minutes. And I thought, what am I running into here? I fear that there's a out of the baby with the bathwater.
0: Yeah, are they new? Are they new to the group?
1: No.
0: It's interesting. So let me ask you this: has the group from the very beginning just been kind of open meeting where anyone can share anything, or was it more traditional in the sense of having a teaching or a sermon? You know, is that how the group was formed?
1: Yeah, okay, from the beginning, it's been open, but the guys who kind of initially put it together, they do have a word that's brought regularly every week, but it's done by a person seated in a chair that there's input into it.
0: Okay.
1: It's not like a sermon.
0: Sure. Yeah. Well, let me just say this, that I don't think the Bible gives us a very clear protocol for running a church meeting. We have 1 Corinthians 14, which you made reference to, and Frank Viola does. But really what Paul's doing in 1 Corinthians 14 is trying to reel them in. It seems evident that Paul wants when he talks about speaking in tongues, he's not trying to get them to speak in tongues. They were already zealous to speak in tongues, and they were doing that. And he's saying, listen, if someone's going to speak in tongues, how about just two or three, one at a time, only if there's an interpreter. And if there's no interpreter, just don't even speak it out at all. And then he says, and how many prophets do we have speaking up? Well, let's have only two or three in a meeting. And even those have to be judged. Now, it sounds to me like Paul's not saying, he's not writing to, a cessationist church that doesn't believe in the gifts and saying, hey, you need to start introducing these gifts. He's obviously trying to rein in the over-enthusiastic, undisciplined use of certain gifts that people especially like to use in the meeting. So he's not really writing some kind of a format for a church service. He's basically saying, there was some normal format, but he's saying, listen, don't do too much of this or don't do too much of that. Let's just do things in an orderly way. But he doesn't give us, start to finish kind of things, three hymns and a solo and a sermon that's 3 points in a psalm, a poem, I should say, and an invitation. That's how many evangelical churches have done things. And Frank Viola is, of course, saying that isn't always the best thing for our church, because it's kind of a one-man, one-mind, one-gift operation, and everyone else is like an audience in a theater. Now, Paul, of course, expected there to be more than one person sharing their gifts, but I think many people, not just Frank Viola, I know he does this, but I've known many people who do this, they take 1 Corinthians 14:26 as if it's prescriptive, as if Paul's saying, listen, everyone's got to share. Everybody's got to teach or give a psalm or a tongue or interpretation. If you come to church and you haven't given anything, you're negligent. I mean, that's not what Paul's saying. And people need to learn to read the difference between a statement of fact and an imperative statement. You know, what is simply descriptive and what is prescriptive? Verse 26 of 1 Corinthians 4 says, how is it then, brethren? Okay, he's going to describe how it is, not necessarily how it's supposed to be. Maybe it should be, maybe it shouldn't be. He's describing this church. How is it then, brethren? Whenever you come together, every one of you has a psalm, has a teaching, a tongue, a revelation, an interpretation. Then he says, let all things be done for edification. Now, the largest part of that verse is descriptive. The last line is prescriptive. He says, when you people come together, this is how you guys are. You just all want to say something. Everyone wants to get their word in. But let me just tell you this. Whatever you do, no matter how many people talk or don't talk, let everything be done decently and in order. Let everything be done edifying, in an edifying way. So in other words, he's not requiring that everybody speak or everyone teach. Why would he expect everyone to teach when he says, at the end of chapter 12, are all teachers? Are all, he says, are all apostles? Are all prophets? Are all teachers? Are all workers of miracles? That's in chapter 12, verse 29. Paul is implying that they're not. Now, Justin Martyr, I think, is the one who gives us a sampling of a early church meeting in his writings. And, they did say that, one part of the meeting was when one of the brothers would get up and they'd read the memoirs of the apostles. Of course, that's what we have in our New Testament. It said they'd read the memoirs of the apostles, probably the Gospels, and then they'd comment on it, exhorting people to live up to those worthy words and so forth. So there'd be some reading of the Scripture and some commentary on it. Now I don't know if it was as Frank Viola said, impromptu or extemporaneous. It could have been. I mean, some people are pretty good at speaking extemporaneously, others not so much. But I've certainly been at churches where people spoke extemporaneously and they were not very good at putting their thoughts together. And I would say it was not really done for edification. I mean, they might have intended for it to be, but that wasn't the effect. It was just taking up time and confusing people. I don't say that a sermon has to be prepared, but I think it'd be very strange to say it has to not be prepared. I think maybe some people think it should not be prepared because then you're not trusting the Holy Spirit to speak. Well, amen. If you prepare it, it's true. You're not trusting the Holy Spirit to speak, extemporaneously. You could trust the Holy Spirit to help you in your preparation and to help you deliver with anointing. After all, the sermon's not the same thing as a prophecy. Now, I I personally think that prophecies are extemporaneous, but I think that they're, you know, the Holy Spirit gives the utterance. I think teaching and prophecy are different things, which is why they're different gifts. Prophecy is obviously something that I believe is spontaneous. Teaching yeah. can be. Teaching can be spontaneous or not so much. You know, it can be prepared. I've certainly done it both ways. You know, on this radio show for the past 29 years, I've been trying to give teachings in response to people's questions. And since I don't have any idea what anyone's going to call about before I talk to them, you know, I have to speak extemporaneously. But when if I speak in a church, I'll usually have some planned idea of what I'm going to talk about and some at least minimal organization of my thoughts. But that's me. I mean, some people don't need to organize, and some people always need to. It's just different ways people communicate. So I don't, you know, this person who said, we don't believe, my wife and I don't believe in that, I don't know what it is he doesn't believe in. If he doesn't believe that someone other than the preacher should be presenting, if that's what he's saying, if he's saying, we believe there should be a preacher, a professional, or a, you know, the one guy who's got the gift, and we don't believe in having members of the congregation.
1: I think saying that he doesn't think just the opposite. He's saying he doesn't think anybody should speak for more than a couple minutes in the meeting.
0: I see. So he doesn't believe in any prepared speaking. Okay, I got that. I was misunderstanding where he was coming from. Yeah, well, yeah. I mean, then fine, if he doesn't want to prepare anything. But if he wants to speak spontaneously and he's all over the place and no one can tell what he's talking about, you might say, well, brother, next time you share, just so it'll be more edifying, maybe you can give some thought to how you're going to present it so people will have some idea what you're talking about. Like Paul said, if you speak in tongues and there's no interpretation, no one's going to be edified because no one understands you. Well, frankly, I've heard people speak in English that no one could understand. And it doesn't edify anymore if it's English or if it's in tongues, if no one understands it. All right, brother?
1: Okay. Well, thanks a lot, Steve.
0: Okay, love you, man. Good talking to you again.
1: Yep, bye.
0: Bye now. Okay, James in New York. That New York. Hi, James. Welcome.
2: Yes. Hi, Steve. Steve, I got two fast questions. One question is that the UFOs in the news today, how does that contradict with the Bible if they are UFOs? And they're showing a lot of evidence of that.
0: Well, I'm not sure that it would contradict the Bible in any point. You know, there is, when you read the Bible, you definitely get the impression that God is focused pretty much on Earth and on the inhabitants of Earth, and he's got a plan for the Earth. He's got a plan for mankind on Earth, and that could be true even if there are other planets of which the same thing could be said. In other words, we know that God has a plan for Earth and for humans, a special plan, but we don't know if it's a unique plan. That is, we don't know if he has 1,000 other planets out in the universe somewhere, which he also has a plan for, but he hasn't told us about them because they're not in the plan for us. You know, they're not part of our plan. They're just, you know, they're in their own ecosphere, and we don't go there, and they don't come here, and so we don't need to concern ourselves or know about them. I don't know if that's true. I'm not saying there are. I have not yet seen absolute proof that there is life from other, you know, planets or galaxies. And I will say this, what we know of as life, carbon-based life, would be impossible except under extremely rare conditions, which happen to persist here in the place of this solar system we're in, on this planet, as far as we know, only this planet in the solar system, just the right temperature and gravitation and velocity and so forth that are necessary to support life. We know that this planet has it, and we'd know it even if we didn't do the calculations because we're here and we know we're here. But scientific calculations have shown how unlikely it is for all the necessary conditions to exist anywhere that would support carbon-based life. But that doesn't mean God can't have made those conditions somewhere else. He could have, and so forth. Now, I myself am skeptical about the idea of life on other planets, but being skeptical doesn't mean I can't adjust to it if it's proven to be true. It's just that since it hasn't been proven to me yet, I have the right to be skeptical until it is proven. I think being skeptical is a very good thing. I'm actually more of a skeptic than most atheists are because they think life can come from non-life. I'm skeptical about that. They're not. Although, of course, I have more scientific evidence on my side than they have. But the point here is that we can be skeptical and we can be changed. Now, if it's proven that there's life on other planets, then fine. I don't see any problem with that. The Bible doesn't tell me that there isn't. The Bible simply isn't concerned about the subject. And because of that, I'm not either. Now, I will say a great number of things that have been reported in relation to UFOs and so forth over my lifetime have had, you know, features that make me suspect demonic deception, demonic activity. Now, I can't say with certainty that that's what it is, but I do believe in demons, and I do believe that they can deceive, and I do believe that they can, they're supernatural. So, I don't know. Maybe that's what it is. But you don't have to worry that, you know, if they prove there's life on other planets, somehow we've got to throw the Bible out. Why would we? The Bible doesn't have anything that would be contradicted by that statement. So I'm going to say, your question was, you know, how would that contradict the Bible? I would say I don't think it'd contradict anything in the Bible. Because the only way it would contradict the Bible is if the Bible said there is no life on other planets. It's like saying, most people assume there are no dinosaurs living on the world today. Well, what would happen if they discovered a living one? Well, how would that contradict the Bible? Well, it wouldn't contradict the Bible at all. The Bible doesn't tell us that there are no dinosaurs. So, I mean, in other words, just because something in our world or in our universe is discovered that we didn't know about before doesn't mean that the Bible had to have something to say about it or the absence of anything about it in the Bible in any way is, a problem or that it's contradicting the Bible. So I'm going to say I don't see any contradiction there at all. I appreciate your call, brother. Let's talk to Rick from Vancouver, Washington. Rick, welcome.
3: Hello, Steve. I'll try to make my question quick, and I think it will be. I was listening to your series on Origin of Sin, and it made me think that a lot of biblical subjects have multiple interpretations, and I think it's because when something comes up, we have to answer every question. And then when a statement comes up that we don't understand, we try to make our thing fit. And on the, this is my statement, on the idea of original sin, why can't it just be as simple as we have free will? We choose to obey God, or we choose to choose our own way. And that's exactly what Adam and Eve did. How wrong would I be in just holding that position?
0: Well, I don't think you'd be wrong at all. That's what I believe is what the Bible teaches.
3: Okay, I guess I'm done.
0: Okay.
3: Okay. Thank you, Steve.
0: All right, Rick. Bye. Thanks for your call. For those who don't know what he's talking about, you know, there is a common doctrine. It originated with Augustine in the 4th century, but it has become the standard doctrine, at least of all the Western Church. And I think the Eastern Church, which didn't follow Augustine, eventually kind of picked up on it, too. I'm not sure if the Eastern Church has this or not. They might not. But the Western Church, which would include the Roman Catholic and virtually all Protestant denominations from the West, were influenced by Augustine. And Augustine, in the 4th century, came up with the idea that there's this thing called original sin, which means that when Adam sinned, he somehow became changed and infected, and therefore something called sin as a character trait or as a feature of human nature was introduced into the world. And then when Adam and Eve had children, this feature was communicated to them genetically to the children. And so every human being having come from fallen man is born with this feature. That is, we have a sinful nature. And according to Augustine, we don't just have a sinful nature. I mean, that would be relatively uncontroversial. I mean, that everybody tends towards sin. Quite naturally, we could argue that that's a sinful nature, if that's what we mean by it. The Bible doesn't have the term sinful nature in it. Some modern translations do, but they're not translating words in the Greek that mean that. The word they're translating is the word sarx, which literally means flesh. Paul used the term flesh numerous times, sarx, and some modern translations have decided to translate as sinful nature, which reflects the interpretation of the translators, not the not what Paul actually said. Paul said flesh, and flesh can mean any number of things in the Bible, but some translators have decided to translate as sinful nature in certain places. So, but actually, there's no words in the Bible written in Greek or Hebrew that translate into the expression sinful nature. Now, I'm not saying there isn't a sinful nature. I don't know. But since the Bible doesn't mention it, I don't have any commitment one way or the other about it. All I know is everybody sins, and I know it's easier to sin than not to sin. So, you know, we could call that a sinful nature. I'm okay with that. But the but Augustine's the one who came up with the idea, and honestly, there are possibly some other interpretations of why everybody sins that are not related to Augustine's theory of a sort of a genetic sinfulness passed down from father to son through, you know, through natural procreation. I won't go into those because they don't concern me. But Augustine also believed that people are not only born with a nature that inclines towards sin, but that they are now born, because of Adam's sin, guilty. That the guilt of Adam's sin is on the whole human race, which means condemned. You know, guilt means condemnation. Adam was not condemned until he sinned. When he sinned, he was condemned. Now, you would think that then humans in general would not be condemned until they have guilt, until they sin. But Augustine says, no, you don't have to sin to have guilt because Adam sinned and you were in him. So his sin is your sin. His guilt is your guilt. And therefore, a baby that's conceived in the womb, not yet born, is already guilty of Adam's sin. Now, one of the upshots of this, I've heard some, especially Reformed people say, and I think probably Catholics too, I'm not sure, because they all follow Augustine, is that a baby that dies in the womb or dies in infancy dies condemned. Now, the Catholic Church says, no, if you baptize the infant, then that takes away original sin. So if they die, I think they go to limbo, if I understand Catholic theology well enough. I don't follow Catholic theology much. But the truth is, Augustinian religion teaches that a baby from conception is stained not just with a tendency to sin, but which is like a disease, which frankly no one would blame someone for having a disease. You don't usually ask for that, and it's you're more like a victim of a disease. But we got the disease of sin, but we also have the guilt of the sin of Adam, they say. Now, I have found nothing in the Bible that says that. There are two verses that Augustine used. One was Psalm 51:5, where David said that in sin my mother conceived me. And the other is Romans 5:12 through 14, where it says that, you know, one man sinned, so death spread to all men. It doesn't say sin did. It says death spread to all men because all sinned, it says. So it kind of sounds like death happens to us all because we all sin. Although Augustine said, no, when Paul said because all sinned, he meant in Adam we all sinned. So death comes to us not because we sinned personally, but because we all sinned when Adam sinned. Now that is an interpretation of Romans 5 that is not universally held. But it's widely held because Augustine's influence was very great in the Western Church. So the idea of original sin is an Augustinian doctrine that means that people from the time of Adam onward are conceived and born in sin, meaning they are guilty of Adam's sin and they are infected with the disease, the behavioral disease of sin. So that's, there are things in the Bible that raise questions about that. Like the many times the Bible says the son is not going to be held accountable for his father's sins. That'd be kind of a major problem with that. But it's, you know, there that can be discussed, that can be debated, and I don't really care which view is correct. I mean, I do in the case of a child who dies. If an infant dies, then I would be concerned if he dies condemned by God or saved because of the grace of God. I personally believe the latter. Jesus said, let the children come to me. And this was in a context, according to Mark chapter 10, of infants. It says people brought their infants and the disciples tried to chase them off. And Jesus said, no, let the little children come to me. don't forbid them, because of such is the kingdom of God. Now, he said, these infants, they were this is what the kingdom of God is comprised of, people like them. Now, of course, he probably means in many respects human adults have to be like children. He said that on occasion. But if infants are the kind of persons that persons have to be to be in the kingdom of God, that strongly suggests that they belong there until they, of course, reach an age of accountability, I believe. And once they are accountable, once they understand moral good and evil, then I believe they're guilty for the sins they commit. And I think there's several things in Scripture that say that, but I won't get into that now. Your question was, couldn't we simplify all that just by saying people have free will? Yes, but theologians usually don't. And that's why I made it all complex, because that's the complexity of theology on that subject. Your point is much simpler and easier, and I believe it's correct. All right, so we're going to take a break here, but we're not done. We have another half hour coming. Don't go away. We have more calls to take, maybe yours. The Narrow Path is a listener-supported ministry. 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

0: Welcome back to the Narrow Path Radio Broadcast. My name is Steve Gregg, and we're live to take your calls again, as we usually are, Monday through Friday at this time. You've got questions about the Bible or the Christian faith, feel free to give me a call about them. You disagree with the host, by all means, call. We'll be glad to talk to you. The number to call is 844-484-5737. Let's see who's been there the longest. Looks like it's going to be Lori from Ann Arbor, Michigan, has been waiting a long time. Lori, welcome to the Narrow Path. Thanks for calling.
1: Hi, Steve. Thanks for your program. I have a couple of questions. My first one is, can you recommend a daily devotional? And then the second question is a little bit more in-depth. I have a family member who is active in his church, but he's also living a gay lifestyle. And I wondered if you had any tips on how to approach him without pushing him away.
0: Well, okay, let's talk about daily devotional first. I've never really found daily devotionals helpful to me, though I think some people do. From the time I was little, growing up in the church, we always had these copies of Daily Bread, which were little, I think, each month one came out and had a daily devotional. I read those when I was little, and I thought, well, they're kind of nice little sermonettes. I had no problem with them. They might be more profound to some people than I found them. That's the thing about devotionals. They're about just long enough. Usually, they'll be a page long or something like that. And they're just long enough to make a single point. And if it's something that you find inspiring, it may set your day going off in a better direction than otherwise. To me, my daily devotions have always been just reading the scriptures. Well, I shouldn't say that. I'll read other books, too. I'll read other Christian books that are edifying, but I don't have like a book of daily devotions that I follow. There's quite a few good books out there. Many people like My Utmost for His Highest by Oswald Chambers? Yes, I thought so. And, of course, there are daily devotionals that have the writings of Spurgeon. There's lots of Mornings and Evenings is the name of a book of devotions by C.H. Spurgeon, the greatest of preachers, many people believe. A.W. Tozer's work. Some of the Puritan writers have been. But I'm not recommending daily devotion, but I'm not criticizing them either. I'm just saying that's not been part of my spiritual life. I like to read the Bible. I like to read the Bible, and God, I hear from God that way. But no, I can't tell you what to use as a daily devotion. But I wouldn't forbid it either. I mean, I don't think mm-hmm. it's a bad thing. It's just not what I do. Now, you were talking about a man in the church who's living a gay lifestyle. Do the leaders of the church know about this?
1: This is actually a family member, and I believe he's attending the Reformed Methodist Church.
0: Oh, okay.
1: So I would assume he's not the only one.
0: Yes, okay, so Reformed Methodist is probably United Methodist, I would assume. I don't know, but I don't want to speak, out of turn, not knowing more than I do. Most Methodist denominations have gone a little bit in the woke direction. I mean, the Free Methodist denomination has typically been more conservative among Methodists. But United Methodists, I'm not familiar with the Reformed Methodists. There's, of course, all these different denominations have branches. But Methodists are among those that often have very, very woke approaches to things. I mean, women and women pastors, even maybe gay women pastors and, transsexuals and all that stuff. I think these modern liberal churches have the idea that the task of the church is simply to be inclusive. Now, inclusiveness is definitely one very strong feature of Jesus' ministry, but exclusiveness was too. I mean, including people who have a checkered past, including people of all races and all genders, or both genders, we should say, including people who might be the outcasts of society, Jesus was inclusive like that. But he was exclusive in the sense that he only accepted people who repented. They could be of any type of background or you know, race or color or gender or whatever, but they had to repent. They had to be followers of his. And so, I mean, right now, the whole idea of inclusiveness is considered to be a value in our society, and therefore the liberal churches, which don't follow Scripture very much, they just take what they like from it. And the fact that Jesus, you know, associated with tax collectors and prostitutes and sinners, is a very and Gentiles and so forth, is kind of what they take as the main thing about Jesus. Although they didn't realize when Jesus gave an answer to those who criticized him for the company he was keeping, he said, "I'm like a doctor." He said a doctor doesn't go to well people; he goes to sick people. He says, "So I have not come to call the righteous, but sinners to repentance." Now, see, a doctor goes to people who are sick because he's not judgmental about them being sick, but he's trying to cure them. In other words, he's not satisfied to go to just kind of hang out with somebody because they're a cancer patient or because they've got a disease which he can actually cure. He's going there to help. He's not just being accepting of their disease. And Jesus said, "I am like that. I'm going to sinners, but I'm there to call them to repentance." Now, this is the problem. Some people love the idea that Jesus, you know, he went to sinners. Yes, I love that too. I'm a sinner, so I'm glad he goes to sinners. But I've repented, and I know people who've sinned in almost every conceivable way. I've known people who've murdered. I know people who've, you know, committed adultery. I've known people who've, you know, been in prison for felonies, and who repented, and they've been accepted by Christ. But that doesn't mean that Christ is non-judgmental or that Christ is not exclusive. The body of Christ is exclusively made up of those who have repented and who are seeking to follow Jesus. Now, that would not include people who are fornicators, because Paul said no fornicator will inherit the kingdom of heaven or of God. You know, it does not include idolaters. It does not include people who are living lifestyles that are in disobedience to Jesus Christ. Now, we all know that no one's perfect. Some people say, well, if we just kicked all the sinners out of the church, there wouldn't be anyone left. Well, nobody's arguing that we should kick all the sinners out of the church, but kicking unrepentant sinners out would not be unlike Christ or unlike the apostles. They practiced church discipline. And if somebody was living in sin, and they were in the church as if they were a Christian, they were confronted with it, like Jesus said to do in Matthew 18. And if they didn't repent, they were given another chance. They were confronted a little more formally. And if that didn't do it, they'd actually, and the whole church would call them to repent. If that didn't do it, they'd be kicked out. You know, modern churches just, they don't follow the Bible in this respect. If somebody's living a gay lifestyle, now let me just say this. Being gay, if being gay means I'm attracted to same sex, that's what I understand being gay to mean. If a man is attracted to men, but not women, or if a woman is attracted to women, but not to men, then, okay, then I guess that's what being gay means. But it doesn't mean they have to be sleeping with them. You know, when I've been single, I'm married now, but I was single many years of my adult life, and I was attracted to women. But you know what? I didn't sleep with them. Because I'm a Christian. Who you're attracted to doesn't define your spirituality. What you do about that attraction defines whether you're a follower of Jesus or not. So, mm-hmm. You know, if I was attracted to men, which I never have been, but if I'd all my life been attracted to men, then for decades of my life when I was single, I would have to do the same thing that I had to do as a man who's straight. You know, straight men are attracted to women. Gay men are attracted to men. Okay, I realize both groups exist. Both groups have to avoid fornication. Both groups have to live holy lives. Neither group is allowed to have sex until they're married. Now, people can't get married same sex because that's not what marriage is. Now, some people say, well, then the poor gay guy, he can't get married. Well, that might be true. I know a lot of straight guys who can't get married. They'd love to. They just don't have anyone they're attracted to that's also attracted to them enough to want to get married. So, I mean, that's the unfortunate plight of many people. That was my plight for many years. I mean, there were people who would marry me, but they weren't people I wanted to marry. And there were people that wanted, you know, that I wanted to marry that wouldn't marry me. So it could have easily worked out. that I would not be able to get married either. Fortunately, the Lord provided for me. But the thing is here, nobody has an absolute right to get married, because to get married,

I'm attracted to them. Or I might be a man who is attracted to women, but I don't have one that wants to marry me or that I'm attracted to. Okay, same thing. Whether I was gay or straight, I'm in the same predicament. So, you know, everybody who's a Christian, everyone who wants to follow Jesus has to avoid fornication. And fornicators will not inherit the kingdom of God. That's stated at least twice in the Bible, straight out, just like that. And once in 1 Corinthians 6, once in Galatians 5. So fornication means having sex outside of a biblically ordained marriage. And a biblically ordained marriage is a man and a woman, Jesus said. We go by, you know, people who are Christians follow Jesus. People who aren't Christians, they follow their lusts. And then there's people who want to, they'd like to be Christians, but they still want to follow their lusts. Well, you don't get to do that. You don't get to follow Jesus and follow your lusts. Jesus said, if anyone will come after me, let him deny himself. That certainly means deny your own agendas, your own drives, your own preferences. You're making him first, not you. And he says, let him take up his cross. Well, that certainly is bearing a cross if you have to live a complete celibate life when you actually have sexual attraction to other people. It's a cross many people have had to bear. Mostly they were straight people, but some gay people too. So anyway, you know, We don't have anything against people who are attracted to the same sex. They probably didn't choose that. Just like I didn't choose my sexual orientation, I assume that gay people didn't choose theirs. So I don't blame them. I don't blame them at all. I don't condemn them. But what I will say, if a person wants to be a Christian, then whatever their sexual orientation, they've got to order it according to God's principles, because that's what being a Christian is. You order your whole life according to Christ's commands and God's principles. So we live at a time where, you know, your sexual expression almost excuses everything. You know, it's almost like sexuality is a whole identity. And it just isn't. I mean, that's just a perverted society we live in where, you know, who you want to sleep with defines who you are. Okay, that's pagan. That's perverted. And I understand if people don't have God, how that could easily be the way they think. But the thing is, people in church are supposed to be followers of Christ. So churches, if they have people who they find are fornicating, I don't care if it's same sex or opposite sex fornication. If people are fornicating, the church has to confront it and say, sorry, that can't happen here. Now, I don't think most Methodist churches will confront it because I don't think they have any problem with it. You know. Now, I'm not saying Methodists are all bad. Like I said, Free Methodist Church is typically more conservative, but there's other branches that, and I think they're in the majority probably, and they'll just turn a blind eye to it. And they'll even think it's wrong to say it's wrong. So What are you going to do? You find a church that follows Christ, and you don't let your mind be changed by those who are deciding to make it up as they go along, ignoring the Bible. And lots of churches are doing just that. I'm sorry to hear about the situation, but many people, I mean, there's many people in churches who shouldn't be there. And the leaders of the churches, certainly if they're shepherding the flock, are charged with confronting that situation and correcting it. The shepherds who don't do that, and there are many, well, they'll answer to God for leading people astray. And if the people who they should have led, you know, to repentance are never told to repent and don't repent and end up condemned before God, then that'll be on them, frankly, won't it? It'll be on the pastors and those who didn't tell them what God said. Although everybody's responsible to read the Bible for themselves, since there is one. Throughout most of history, Christians didn't have Bibles. There weren't printing presses. You couldn't get a Bible. So they had to depend on the priests and the preachers to tell them what God said. No one really depends on that now. There's a Bible in every home. And if you don't have one in your home, you can go to a hotel room. There's one there, or prison or wherever, hospitals. But anyone can read the Bible, so everyone's responsible before God. No one can say, well, the preacher didn't tell me. Yeah, well, maybe he didn't, but he had a Bible, and Jesus' words are in there. And you will be judged by his words. Jesus said, he that hears my words and does not obey them has one who judges him. The words that I speak to you will judge him in the last day. So, you know, we're going to answer to Jesus' words. The preachers are going to have to answer to that, too. They have got a stricter judgment, the Bible says. Yeah, and that statement, by the way, was in John 12:48. All right. Well, God bless you. I'm sorry. It's always sorrow. It always makes me sorry when someone is in the church and they've been led wrong and they're living in their sin and
They,

0: and no one has the courage to tell them they're doing the wrong thing. John from Salyerville, I know you didn't get on yesterday because when I put you on, you weren't there. Welcome back.
1: Yeah. Hi, Steve.
0: Hi.
1: I'd like to get your take on Isaiah chapter 44, verse 24.
0: Okay, you want to read it for me?
1: I don't have it. Well, I'm going down the road right now.
0: Oh, okay. Okay, well, I've turned to it. It says, thus says the Lord, your Redeemer, and he who formed you from the womb. I am the Lord who makes all things, who stretches out the heavens all alone, who spreads out abroad the earth by myself. Yes?
1: Well, what do you think that means?
0: I think it means, what it says. God says he's the Lord who made the earth, and he did it by himself. In other words, he didn't have other gods helping him. Isaiah, of course, is confronting the idolatry of his own people. And God is saying, listen, those other gods, they don't exist. They're just pieces of stone and pieces of wood that you carved into idols. They didn't do anything. And when God says, I did this by myself, what he's saying is, I didn't have a crew working with me. There weren't a bunch of other gods helping me out. I did this alone. And the point being that since he's the creator of everything, he's the Lord and ruler of everything. So why would people worship other gods who didn't do anything and don't even really exist? That's what that's saying.
1: All right. Thank you, Steve.
0: Okay, John, thanks for your call. Okay, let's talk to Nelson in Fort Worth, Texas. Nelson, welcome. Nelson, are you there?
2: Yes, sir. Thank you.
0: Yes, go ahead, please.
2: Okay, Genesis chapter 8, that might help us understand a little bit more whether it's Constantinian original sin or whatever.
0: Okay, go ahead.
2: I'll read it to you if you want me to. It's real simple. It says, God said, I will curse the earth, the ground no more for man's sake, for man is evil. The imaginations of man's heart is evil from his youth.
0: Yep.
2: So I just want you to tell what you think about that.
0: Okay. Well, I don't see any Augustinianism. Excuse me. A man starts sinning when he's very young. And Jesus said, whoever commits sin is a slave of sin. As soon as you give yourself to sin, it takes over, and then you're a slave. You need to be delivered. You need to be saved from your sins. That's why Jesus came. The Bible says his name should be called Jesus because he'll save his people from their sins. And Jesus said to the Jews, he said, if you continue in my word, you're my disciples indeed, and you'll know the truth. The truth will make you free. And they said, we're Abraham's seed. We're not in bondage, why should you say we should be made free? He said, well, whoever sins is a slave of sin. But if the Son sets you free, you'll be free indeed. So we need to be freed from our sins. Why? Because at a very early age, we're all doing it. We all have sinned. And when you sin, you become in bondage to sin. No question about it. Of course, that's not what Augustine was saying. Augustine said that people are, born infected with something called sin as a trait, as a feature, as soon as they're conceived in the womb. Now, that may be true. I don't know if it's true or not. The Bible doesn't teach it anywhere. But let's just say Augustine's right. Well, if he is right, he can't use this verse to prove it. This only says that people sin from their youth. Well, that's true. I'm not sure anyone who disagrees with that. I never heard any theology that denies that people sin from their youth. So, yeah, I don't think it's directly related to the question. But I appreciate your call. Thanks for bringing it up. Waldy in Orleans, Orlando, Florida. Excuse me.
3: Hey, Steve.
0: Hi.
3: I've been a huge...
0: Is there a quieter place you can be on the phone?
3: Absolutely, yes.
0: Okay, sure.
3: Right now.
0: Go ahead.
3: Sorry about that. I just got out of work. Just had dinner at the pizzeria over here.
0: Hopefully great. Go ahead.
3: Okay. Yes, Steve. So I'm a huge, huge fan. I've been watching your stuff since last October, and I was a futurist for pretty much most of my life. I've been following Jesus since I was 15, and never heard a viewpoint other than the futurism stuff outside of your teachings. And I found on YouTube your Revelation series, and I watched the whole thing, start to finish, did not stop. Every day I just kept watching, and I was enlightened. I was like, wow, there's a biblical and reasonable and logical way to piece everything together about what Scripture teaches about eschatology and the end times.
0: True.
3: Never heard it that way, you know? So it was awesome to see that. And I took it one step further. I made a whole YouTube series on Revelation as after having watched that series. And I hope everyone sees it because it's awesome. It relates a lot back to your teachings on that in that Revelation
0: Thanks.
3: Series.
0: But oh, that's great. And what's your question today?
3: So today, I was going to get to that. So in regards to Matthew 24, that's actually how it started, me researching all this stuff. I just couldn't believe that Matthew 24 was talking about something that had already taken place based on the language that it used. I was like, there's just no way. What are you talking about, right? So I did the research on it, and I was like, wait a minute. Yeah, this is talking about directly answering the questions that the disciples brought up in the beginning of the chapter. When will these things take place? Obviously, the things referring to the destruction of the temple. But but I would say probably one of the only things I disagree with you on is the ending of Matthew 24. I believe, I'm not sure how you feel about it now, but you believe that starting from, I think, verse 34?
0: 36, yeah.
3: Yeah, 36, that the rest of it is talking about more of his second coming. I was favoring that viewpoint after hearing it from you, but I ended up looking at Luke 17, which is somewhat of a parallel to that same discussion about how Jesus compares it to the days of Noah as as to how the days of the Son of Man will be. Well, they'll be eating and drinking, marrying, and then Noah.
0: Hey, we're going to run out of time. Going to run out of time here pretty quick. Go ahead and make your point. Go ahead.
3: Yes. So the point, I'm convinced that even the ending of Matthew 24 is also about the a preterism viewpoint rather than the second coming. If only because the same language that he uses in Matthew 24 about the, you know, the giving in marriage and the Son of Man being revealed and stuff like that, he says in Luke 17, verse 31, on that day where the Son of Man is revealed, the one who's on the housetop and whose goods are in the house must not go down to take them out. And likewise, one who's in the field must not turn back. Now, it's the same language he uses at the end of Matthew 24, too. So usually when I see those same languages being used, I'm assuming that when he's talking about it in Matthew 24, that he's also referring to that same period of time in the first century rather than the second coming. So I just wanted your viewpoint on that.
0: Sure. Well, I give special treatment to this very issue, the point you're bringing up, in my book, Against Full Preterism. My book is called Why Not Full Preterism. It is a stumbling block for many people, and there's many people who think that the whole of Matthew 24, and I guess 25 too, with those three parables there, are all about 70 AD. The only problem is I don't see how they can be. And it's clear that Matthew, in Matthew 24, he combines two different discourses of Jesus. One is the one that's found in Luke 21, which we call the Olivet Discourse. It's also found in Matthew 13 or Mark 13 and Matthew 24. And the other one is the one you mentioned in chapter 17 of Luke, which is not on the Mount of Olives. It's a different discourse given on a different occasion and, in my opinion, on a different subject. One thing that's interesting is the things that happened that are predicted in Matthew 24 through the first 24 verses. The things that Jesus said, this generation will by no means pass away till all these things are fulfilled. All those things did happen. All those things did happen in that generation. So that makes it a rather a no-brainer to apply it that way. Now, the things that are in chapter 36 through the end of chapter 24 and through 25, the nearest I can tell, those things didn't happen yet. I don't know of any time where one was taken and the other left, who were sleeping next to each other, or there was a sudden judgment like that came on Sodom and Gomorrah. I mean, the death of Jerusalem took place after months of siege where people were starving and killing each other for months and months, and then finally the Romans broke in and put them out of their misery. This was not something that happened where two people were sleeping in one bed and then suddenly, you know, their fates were separated, you know. I don't see any fulfillment of these verses in 70 AD, but more than that, you did mention, you know, in chapter 17 of Luke, which I take to be at the second coming, he does talk about those who are in the housetop, don't go back for the goods that are in your house. Now, I think this can be hyperbole, being saying, listen, don't think you're going to take it with you when you go. You know, you have to be disattached from your things, from this world, because you're going to be taken, in a sense.
3: I guess,
0: that, you know,
3: and when I see the, I'm sorry, when I see the, I guess the one being left and one being taken stuff, I'm thinking it more so as in, like, one will be taken in that, like, one person will die.
0: Right.
3: As in, like, destroyed.
0: Right, and that didn't happen. When the Romans broke through the gate, there was no one sleeping. I mean, there was no one sleeping. There was no one working in the field. Actually, no one was in the field. They were in the walled city for many months. But Jesus said two will be working in the field, one will be taken, the other left. So he's not describing the things that happened in 70 AD. Well, but I won't, I'm not going to, you know, fight you over that. I mean, there are many people who, like you, have reached that conclusion. They think that all of Matthew 24 and Luke 17, too, are about 70 AD and not about the second coming. I've certainly looked into that in great detail. My opinion is different than that, but I understand why some people think it. But my book talks about that more. I don't have time to go into that now because I'm going to be cut off here. My book, Why Not Full Preterism. Our website's The Narrow Path.
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10: 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Chuck Hurley of The Family Leader will be my guest today. We'll talk about the Iowa legislative session that wrapped up recently and the importance of praying for our leaders on this edition of The Plumb Line. 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My guest is Chuck Hurley, and Chuck is Vice President and Chief Legal Counsel with The Family Leader. And it has been way too long since Chuck has been a guest here on The Plumb Line. This show has been around for a few years now, and I had Chuck on a few times, and I don't know what happened, Chuck, because you are one of my favorite guests and one of my favorite people in all the world, but yet finally got you back on here, so thanks for coming on.
11: Well, maybe we'll have to put it on our calendar. Just get a regular thing going.
10: That is a good idea. We just need to get it scheduled. Exactly. Well, son, we're going to talk a little bit about the legislative session in Iowa that has just wrapped up. As we record this anyway, it's just wrapped up. But the overarching goal with our visit is going to talk about the importance of praying for our leaders. Because, you know, coming off a legislative session where no matter what, whether there are, you know, there's equal division between the parties, one party has, you know, a lot more members in the legislature than the other, as that's the case in Iowa with the Republicans. No matter what the situation is, there's always some wrangling going on and things like that. And so it is vitally important for us as followers of Jesus Christ to do as the scriptures call us and pray for our leaders. And so let's start right there. That's really an important thing for us, isn't it?
11: You know, I like to teach classes or preach sermons on Christian civic engagement. And the very first point today that I like to make is, let's pray for our rulers. It actually says in 1 Timothy 2, Paul says, I urge then first of all that prayers be made for everyone, for kings and those in authority. And he goes on to explain why that's important, and we'll get into that in a minute. But it's a primary command, I would say, from Scripture, that Christians should be praying. And yet, prayer for me, just personally, was one of the hardest, if not the hardest, spiritual disciplines to master. And I won't say I've totally mastered it, but one thing that did occur in my life was 36 years ago, my wife said, we should be praying for a better legislature. I was elected and freshman legislator 36 years ago, and I was up at the Capitol, and it was kind of a figurative den of snakes and really a bad place. And so my wife and I started praying regularly for God to send us better lawmakers. And long story short, he's done that. We have some phenomenal Christians now in the Iowa legislature and a great Christian governor. And I just believe that prayer is primary, prayer is powerful, and unfortunately prayer is often neglected. Maybe it's because we live in kind of a microwave society. We want everything right now, or we're distracted by too many things on our phone or whatever. But I would strongly plead with the listeners, if they haven't yet, to develop a habit of praying for our rulers. And one great way to do that, we talked about scheduling me on your program. We have scheduled a weekly prayer meeting at the Capitol every Tuesday, noon to one. And we pray for our rulers, for 1 Timothy chapter 2, and it's just been a beautiful thing. And the prayer meeting has grown. The people who come are fervent prayer warriors, and we have seen phenomenal answers to prayer. But some of those took over 20 years, and so our time frame is often shorter than God's. But he is a prayer-answering God. He loves to answer prayers that are biblical, and we can get into what's biblical in regard to government. And it's just been a beautiful thing. I'm glad I lived long enough to see the answers to those thousands of prayers.
12: No doubt. Well, as you brought up, 1 Timothy 2 there talks about the importance of supplications, prayers, intercessions, and thanksgivings to be made for all people, for kings and all who are in high positions, as the ESV says. And then, as you mentioned that we would get to here, let's get to that second half of that. It says that we may lead a peaceful and quiet life, godly and dignified in every way. So it's kind of interesting. The results of those prayers are not just for those who are being prayed for. Certainly, you know, as you pointed out, because of prayers, I believe we've gotten a more, you know, godly legislature than we had at one time. But also, there are benefits for the people who are praying, too, apparently.
11: Oh, my goodness. Societies that have good rulers have a much more peaceful and godly society. I like to say that abortion is anything but peaceable or godly. And the states that try to follow God's laws, you know, thou shalt not murder, have a great reduction in abortion. And our biggest fight the last year and a half at the legislature, again, was over the life issue, these abortion pills that are mailed into Iowa now that just ignore or vitiate or destroy potentially our heartbeat law. You know, we took action, and the next to last bill passed after a marathon 34-hour session right in the legislature was outlawing these black market abortion bills that are shipped into Iowa. So it's just beautiful to see God answer prayer, to see a more peaceful and godly society because of better rulers.
12: Exactly. Well, let's go ahead and, well, let me do this first. Before we look at some of the results of the legislative session that wrapped up recently, what I'd like to do is talk a bit about, well, the reason, I guess, that we are to pray for our leaders. And I want to back it all the way up to something that there may be somebody tuning in right now who's wondering that very thing about prayer in general. You know, why should I pray, period, least alone pray for leaders and, you know, those in authority and things like that? And the reason they may be wondering that, Chuck, is they're just flipping through the dial and wanted to hear what you have to say about the legislative session, but they don't know even what, you know, prayer's all about, what a relationship with Jesus is all about. And so I never want to miss the opportunity to convey that to someone who might just be coming on this broadcast here. So give us even the foundation for why we pray. It's part of wanting to have that relationship with our Creator that every one of us needs, right?
11: Yeah, exactly. If you read the Bible at all, you pretty quickly realize that God loves us. God created us. He wants an intimate relationship with us. But our sin and Adam and Eve's original sin and our own sin have separated us from God. And so to really pray to God and expect answers, we need a restoration. We need a rescuer to bring us back to God. And that rescuer, of course, is God's only begotten Son, Jesus. And he lived and preached and taught and gave a good example of how we should live. But then, most importantly, he died as a sacrifice for all of our sins. And if we will believe in the Lord Jesus Christ and confess him as our boss, as our Lord, the true King and ruler in our lives, he's promised to take away our sins and restore that.
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14: Good evening and welcome to Victory Field in downtown Indianapolis. It's game two of a six-game series between the Iowa Cubs AAA affiliate of the Chicago Cubs and the Indianapolis Indians, the AAA affiliate of the Pittsburgh Pirates. The same matchup going on in the big leagues right now in Pennsylvania. The iCubs have won three in a row for just the second time this season. They are 22-29 on the campaign. Indianapolis, meanwhile, about a game and a half back, 21-31 here in 2026. We're at Victory Field in Indianapolis. Beautiful day for baseball, and first pitch is coming up at 6:35 local time, 5:35 back home in Des Moines. Welcome to the Yuengling pregame show with just 2.6 carbs and 95 calories. 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A lot to come here. We'll talk to Tyler Beatty, who had a big outing out of the iCubs bullpen in Monday's series opening win. It was a game in which the bullpen covered the final seven innings and held Indianapolis to just one run in that span. Meanwhile, we'll have the Wellabies starting lineups and, of course, a check of the Mercy One out-of-town scoreboard. But first and foremost, our starting pitching matchup tonight, brought to you by Confluence Brewing Company. Good time start when you visit their tap room and brewery along Grays Lake at 1235 Thomas Beck Road before or after a game, or order one of their craft beers at any of dozens of local establishments, including Principal Park. Today for the Iowa Cubs, it's the return of the veteran left-hander Ty Block, who was recently up with the big league club for his last start on May 18th against Milwaukee. He threw the baseball well, three scoreless innings that day. He was DFA'd after the game, designated for assignment, became a free agent, and then opted to re-sign with the Cubs and is back in the rotation today. The 35-year-old with Iowa so far this season has pitched pretty well. His last outing on May 10th, he allowed three unearned runs in three innings. So Block back in the starting rotation today with that 2-3 record and a 5.23 ERA overall. His opposition today from the Pittsburgh Pirates organization, one of their top pitching prospects, 25-year-old left-hander Hunter Barco. Barco last year, 25 2/3 scoreless innings to begin the season with AA Altoona. This year, he's also been very good, 2-2 with an ERA of 3 flat in 18 innings, 25 strikeouts and 9 walks. His last outing cut short when he got hit by a comebacker after just one inning at Toledo. Time before that, 3 2/3 innings. He has not gone longer than 5 innings and about 76 pitches so far this season. Those are the starting pitchers for game number 2 in this series. The iCubs trying to win 4 in a row. And that starting pitching matchup brought to you by Confluence Brewing Company. Visit the Confluence stand inside Gate A or the Iowa Craft Beer area to enjoy some of your favorite Confluence beers at Principal Park. Well, a lot to come on our Yuengling pregame show. We are just about 20 minutes away from first pitch, but when we come back, we'll look at Monday's game to open this series, a rare Monday game on that Memorial Day. The iCubs coming back from a big deficit early in the game to earn their third straight win. We'll also check the starting lineups for tonight's game and much more as we build our way toward that 5:35 Central Time first pitch. This is the Yuengling pregame show on the Iowa Cubs Radio Network.
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14: Welcome back to Victory Field and the Yuengling pregame show on the Iowa Cubs Radio Network. Let's take you back to game one of this series on Memorial Day evening as the Iowa Cubs trying to win a third consecutive ball game after winning the last two at home against Memphis. The iCubs were able to do that despite falling behind early. The iCubs went down quickly in the top of the first and in the bottom of the first with Doug Nikhazy on the mound. Indianapolis started with two men on base and nobody out after a leadoff walk followed by a Nick York single. Ronnie Simon lined to center field for out number one, and then Emmanuel Valdez beat out an infield single. That loaded the bases with just one out. Davis Wenzel hit a sacrifice fly to left field. It scored Billy Cook. That was the only run of the inning, as Nikhazy struck out the final batter of the frame to keep it 1-0. And the iCubs would come right back and take the lead in the top of the second. Christian Bethencourt singled with one out. James Triantos followed with a double off the left field wall. Scott Kingery tied the game with a sacrifice fly. And Brett Bateman put the iCubs on top with his RBI single. So 2-1 Iowa to the bottom of the second we went, and Nikhazy just didn't have it. He allowed a single, a walk, and an RBI double to Sean Ross. That tied the game. Still 2-on, nobody out. He walked Billy Cook to reload the bases and then hit Nick York with a pitch to give Indianapolis the lead. Ronnie Simon followed with a 2-RBI double, and then Davis Wenzel with his second sacrifice fly in the first two innings put a 5 spot on the board in the bottom of the second, Indianapolis leading 6-2 at that point. Nikhazy called it a day after two innings, and the I-Cubs bullpen was absolutely brilliant. It was Tyler Beede for 3 innings. He allowed just 1 run. We'll talk more about that in a second. Yoxel Rios, 2 scoreless, and Luke Little, 2 scoreless to earn the save. But the offense chipped away first, 2 runs in the top of the fourth. RBI single from Brett Bateman and a bunt single with a runner at third from Justin Dean to get the I-Cubs within 2. They got within 1 in the top of the 5th on a fielder's choice bases loaded ground out by Ben Cowles. That's when the only other run of the game for Indianapolis scored in the bottom of the 5th on an RBI ground out from Rafael Flores. And that was off of Tyler Beede, who ended up earning his first win with the Iowa Cubs because the offense would answer in the top of the 6th. Leadoff single by Brett Bateman. He stole 2nd. Justin Dean then walked. With 1 out, B.J. Murray singled to load the bases. Owen Miller followed with a single, and it got the I-Cubs within 1. Then Ben Cowles with a 2-RBI single. His 9th RBI in the last 2 ballgames for Cowles put the I-Cubs on top. They would add a run to the lead in the 8th on a solo home run from Owen Miller. Gave him a 9-7 lead. Miller finished with 4 hits in 5 at-bats in the game, and Luke Little retired all 6 hitters he faced to earn his first save of the 2026 campaign. The I-Cubs earn win number 22 on the season. Looking for 4 straight, which would be, again, their 2nd-longest winning streak of this season, and here are the starting lineups involved in our contest this evening. Since 1929, Wellaby has provided insurance solutions to help people protect their health and financial well-being. Learn how you can be well by preparing for tomorrow and living better today at wellaby.com. We'll start with the Iowa Cubs, that aforementioned 22-29 record managed by 14th-year skipper Marty Peavy, and their lineup looks like this. Leading off, playing third base, is James Triantos. Batting 2nd at first, Jonathan Long. B.J. Miller is in left field. B.J. Murray is in left field. Murray batting 3rd. Then Owen Miller, the right fielder, bats 4th. Chaz McCormick is the DH. He bats 5th. Playing shortstop, hitting 6th, Ben Cowles. Christian Bethencourt does the catching. Bethencourt bats 7th. Scott Kingery will play 2nd base and hit 8th. And batting 9th in center field, Brett Bateman. On the mound for the I-Cubs today, left-hander Ty Block. He is 2-3 with a 5.23 earned run average. Again, for the I-Cubs tonight, Triantos, Long, and Murray. Miller, McCormick, and Cowles. Bethencourt, Kingery, and Bateman. And left-handed veteran Ty Block is on the hill. Now for the Indianapolis Indians, they are managed by former Iowa Cubs bench coach Eric Patterson. And leading off in left field is Billy Cook. Batting 2nd, playing 3rd base, Nick York. The 3rd hitter in right field is Ronnie Simon. Davis Wenzel is the shortstop. Wenzel bats 4th. Doing the catching and batting 5th, Rafael Flores. The 2nd baseman, Tyler Callahan, is batting 6th. Nick Cimillo is the DH, batting 7th. Hitting 8th over at 1st base is Sean Ross. And Dominic Fletcher is the center fielder. Fletcher bats 9th. On the mound today for Indianapolis, again, a big-time prospect, left-hander Hunter Barco. Barco, 2 wins, 2 losses, and an ERA of 3 on the season for the Indians. Again, for Indianapolis, Cook, York, Simon, Wenzel, Flores, Callahan, Cimillo, Ross, and Fletcher, and the left-hander Hunter Barco on the mound in this one. Home plate umpire today is Austin Snow. Dylan Wilson is at first, Travis Brewer at 2nd, and the crew chief is over at 3rd. He was the home plate umpire on Monday. That is Ben Phillips. Those are your Wellaby starting lineups. Do more, worry less, and make every day better. On to our out-of-town scoreboard brought to you by Mercy One. 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Well, first we begin in the International League. A busy slate again tonight. Everybody in action once again. And a bunch of games already this afternoon. Lehigh Valley took down Buffalo 7-6 on the road with three runs in the top of the ninth. Louisville doubled up St. Paul, scoring nine runs in the final three at-bats. They beat the Saints 10-5 in Louisville. Rochester doubled up Syracuse 8-4. It was Worcester hammering Scranton Wilkes-Barre 8-1. Columbus 6 and Toledo 3 in Toledo, Ohio today. Columbus with two runs early and two runs late to pull away. A couple of games about to get started. Jacksonville at Charlotte, Durham at Norfolk, and Omaha hosting Memphis with Gwinnett at Nashville coming up later on tonight. And right now, as far as the Indianapolis or the International League standings are concerned, you have the 31-20 Rochester Red Wings in first, with Memphis and Nashville 31-21, a half game behind. So pretty good race here as we make our way toward the latter part of the first half in the International League. After 75 games, one team will have qualified for the playoffs. All right, let's look at the Cubs minor league system. Single A Myrtle Beach is hosting Wilson tonight. That game will get started at the same time as our contest. Already playing today, the 27-16 High A South Bend Cubs. They won a second straight at home against Fort Wayne. 13-5 was the final today. Kane Kepley with two hits and an RBI. Three hits and five runs batted in for the recently promoted first baseman Josiah Hartshorn. Hartshorn with his first home run since moving to High A. Lionel Espinosa had three hits and three runs batted in. And Christian Olivo, two hits and two RBI. On the mound, Kevin Valdez allowed just one run in four and a third innings for the South Bend Cubs. The win, meanwhile, went to the first man out of the bullpen, Kenji Perez. Perez, an inning and two-thirds scoreless with three strikeouts. Double A, Knoxville on the road at Chattanooga. They'll start in about 10 minutes from now. A big series there between the top two teams in the Southern League standings in that division. And the Cubs will try and scratch across the win. They've lost 10 straight, once again playing in Pittsburgh. Jameson Taillon, the former prospect for the Pirates, facing Bubba Chandler, who was recently one of the top prospects for Pittsburgh in pitching here against Iowa last year in Indianapolis. They get underway in about 15 minutes. Elsewhere, as far as the National League Central is concerned, the Reds are at the Mets tonight. That game is at 7:10 Eastern, 6:10 Central time. The other game involving the Central this afternoon, Milwaukee was being no-hit by Dustin May into the eighth inning, but they end up scoring two runs and they win the game by a final score of 2-1. Despite being out-hit 8-3, the Brewers continue to extend their lead in the Central. They are now 33-20. That's your Mercy One out-of-town scoreboard for today. And again, we have a little bit of extra time here pregame. I will take a look at the International League standings right now. Gave you a brief look at the top, but want to let you know where everybody else stands who's still in play. Rochester with a one-game lead over Memphis and Nashville. I believe I said it was a half game earlier, but of course, Rochester has already played and won today. Jacksonville and Louisville are three back. Gwinnett is four behind. Columbus, Charlotte, and Syracuse five back, and Scranton Wilkes-Barre five and a half. A couple of teams are six out, Worcester and St. Paul. A whole handful of teams, six and a half back, including Toledo, Buffalo, and Omaha. At eight and a half back, it's Lehigh Valley. These are all teams under 500 now. The I-Cubs are 9.5 out of first. Durham is 10 out. Indianapolis, 11. And Norfolk, 19-33. They are in last place, 13 games out of first. As far as some of the league leaders, the Iowa Cubs have dropped out of many of these categories, with Pedro Ramirez and Kevin Alcantara now in the big leagues, although Alcantara and his 15 home runs still tied for first in the league with Jacob Gonzalez of Charlotte. Pedro Ramirez still third in RBI. Jacob Gonzalez leads that category with 53. Ramirez has 40. In terms of the Iowa Cubs otherwise and where they factor into the top 10, again, it is not a deep list. Despite the success of B.J. Murray and some of those guys, the counting numbers haven't been there. Total bases, Pedro Ramirez is still sixth, and Kevin Alcantara is ninth, and who knows, those guys could be back before too long. Ramirez also third in the league in stolen bases. So that's your check of the league leaders. Again, we had a lot more to speak of offensively early on in the season, but right now, with two of those premier offensive weapons in the big leagues, not as much to talk about, and the pitching staff has not been consistent enough at this point and to put anybody in the top 10 either. So that's where we'll wrap up this segment. When we come back, a great chat with veteran Tyler Beede. The 33-year-old earned the win yesterday, probably pitched the best he has in an Iowa Cubs uniform this season, and a guy who is incredibly humble despite being a two-time first-round pick. Over 70 games in the big leagues, he clearly understands his role on this team this year and is super excited about trying to do that while being the best pitcher on the mound that he can be. We'll hear it from Tyler's mouth next as the iCubs pregame show brought to you by Yuengling continues on the iCubs Radio Network.
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14: Welcome back to the Iowa Cubs pregame show. The iCubs played game two in Indianapolis tonight, 5:35 Central Time, first pitch. 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And we're joined today by Iowa Cubs pitcher Tyler Beede. Tyler, a day off yesterday, but opening this series on Memorial Day with a big win. You come into the game probably earlier than you thought you were going to need to and put together three really quality innings. How tough is it to get ready that early in a game and then kind of assess the situation and come in and pitch as well as you did?
19: Yeah, no, I appreciate that. It was a good first game for us, set the tone in the series, and, you know, unique playing on a Monday. But the boys, I think, rallied and played a good game all around. For me, I think in my career, I've just learned to be ready from, you know, pitch one, in the sense of you never know what will happen. And I've been on the other side of it as a starter where the bullpen has had to pick me up. And so it's kind of just your role in that situation is to give the team a little bit of length and keep them in the game and allow the boys to rally back like we did. So I was glad for maybe one of the first few times this year to contribute to an Iowa Cubs win. So that felt good as well.
14: I feel like you're being a little hard on yourself there. But, you know, you've been in your career a starter for a good chunk of time and out of the bullpen for a good chunk of time now. Do you enjoy the regular nature and the routine of starting, or do you kind of like the, hey, I could be called on at any moment of the bullpen, or are there some pluses and some minuses of both?
19: Yeah, exactly. I think I love either role, and there are some roles where there's the cons. I think as a starter, the routine, consistency of it, knowing when you're getting the ball is great. When you have a good one, it's nice to marinate on it for, you know, 4 to 5 days. As a reliever, it's good. You can kind of bounce back a little bit quicker if you have a rough one. And know that your name could be called the next day. So I enjoy the camaraderie of the bullpen. I also enjoy being in the dugout as a starter and in that role as well. And I think I've definitely anchored into more of a bullpen role over the last 3 years plus of my career, and it's been nice to get into that rhythm.
14: The pitching staff as a whole has really stepped up here, I think, over the last week and a half, 2 weeks. And it kind of started in Nashville, where there were a couple of close games that didn't go your way. And then against one of the best teams in the league in Memphis, I thought you guys were outstanding. I've heard it's a great group of guys. There's a ton of experience there and stories that are shared. But what do you think about the performance of late of that group as a whole?
19: Yeah, I mean, it's a credit to TC and Verm. You know, they do a really good job of preparing the whole staff for, you know, the upcoming series and doing a good job on the scouting reports. And then, you know, to go out and take the ball and do your job, whatever that job is it's never – these guys make it easier than it looks. And so – I think with a lot of shuffling parts from the rotation, the guys being hurt or coming back, and bullpen guys stepping up and executing with all that's going on from the big leagues down, knowing kind of the importance of their role, but also at any point they could be called on to go up and contribute to the big league team. The hardest thing in AAA is staying focused amidst all of that. And so these guys have done a good job with really controlling what they can control. We kind of all are there to encourage, support one another, and keep each other focused throughout the season. Talking to Iowa Cubs pitcher Tyler Beede on the pregame show. I had been talking with Julian, who's walking by right now, and he said over the last couple of weeks, your bullpens, you maybe had some of the best stuff you've had this year. And I think maybe that's a misconception about just average baseball fans, that in between appearances, you guys are just doing the same thing and hoping for better results or something like that. But how have you felt your stuff kind of change here in the last couple of weeks to maybe be back where you wanted it to be?
20: Yeah, absolutely. No, I appreciate that, and I appreciate that from Julian. I think a blessing in disguise was in Nashville really having a week to focus on development and improving some of the things that I think I put on the back burner. And for me, I don't want to say this as if it's an ego thing, but I'm a natural athlete. I feel like as long as I revert more towards moving athletically and trusting my athleticism, that benefits me. And that's kind of been the byproduct of the last few weeks, having quality conversations with both TC and Verm, but Verm really pushing that and bringing that to the surface for me has really propelled and accelerated some things that, you know, turning 33 and trying to turn a corner on some stuff and still hang around, it's important to still stay focused on those details. And so he's pushed me in the right direction. And again, just a huge credit to the guys for supporting me. You know, I'm a guy who I think, again, is playing a specific role, and I want to be good at that role, and also want to focus on getting better and contributing quality innings. So I'm happy that that's, come to the forefront after working hard for, you know, a couple weeks on that stuff.
19: Your baseball career is kind of taking you to the pinnacle of Major League Baseball, and you've also had to fight your way in independent ball and in the Mexican League and places like that. How much of a dream is it that you still think about pitching as long as you did in the big leagues, but then also going to a place where it's literally about baseball and trying to get back to that dream when you're in indie ball?
20: Yeah, you know, I at one point in my career said I would never play indie ball or play in Mexico, and you get to a point where that's the decision, and I was extremely grateful for the Long Island Ducks to provide me that opportunity. Bobby Blevins and Billy Horn, those guys just created a great environment, and my teammates, not that these guys don't love baseball, they obviously do, but at that level, those guys love baseball, and they play because they love it, and it's pretty palpable. And so I got to kind of be immersed in that for a month and a half, and learned a lot from those guys. I learned that I wanted to keep playing and honestly play as long as a team was willing to give me a uniform, I guess no matter where in the country or the world. And different appreciation for the game, and I'm glad that I can be around some young guys who ask those questions and allow me to share some of that wisdom. And grateful for, man, this is year 12 in some sense, and get to still, you know, put on a uniform and contribute and play professional baseball. My, you know, 6 to 10-year-old self would be pretty fired up about that, and I think he would be ecstatic that I'm still giving it a go.
19: Last one for you. You've had the opportunity to play for a number of different organizations, but yeah. I've heard from a lot of people that the Cubs is unique with how much the fans care about minor league baseball and spring training and all those things. What has it been like to be a member of the Cubs for a few months?
20: Yeah, it's been a great privilege, I think, just being able to have a spring training wearing a Cubs uniform. And, you know, my dad was drafted by the Cubs back in 1981, and a very short stint, but I think it was a full circle moment to be able to put, the Cubs jersey on and have BD on the back of it and represent the Cubs in spring training, and now still getting to do it with a second chance. It's, an honor to always wear a uniform, but particularly the Cubs, you know, uniform, how historic of a franchise it is, and fan base, front office staff, coaches, players alike, and broadcasters. It's it is truly not first class, and I've enjoyed my experience thus far. Yep.
19: Tyler, appreciate the time. Congrats on a heck of an outing yesterday, and best of luck tonight.
20: Yeah, appreciate it a ton. Thank you.
19: That's the Iowa Cubs, Tyler Beede, Amish House Furniture, now featuring Amish House Folly Gliders for your spring and summer enjoyment. Iowa Cubs baseball in Indianapolis is next.
13: 10 years ago, the Chicago Cubs punctuated a historic season with a World Series title. The victory ended a drought that had tormented the team's fans for over a century. Many of the cornerstones on that championship roster roamed the field at Principal Park before arriving in Chicago. That list includes Jake Arrieta, Anthony Rizzo, Chris Bryant, Javi Baez, and Kyle Schwarber. A decade later, the Cubs once again have assembled a team that has hopes of reaching the pinnacle of the game. A new wave of prospects has made their way to Des Moines and are on the verge of becoming household names in the Windy City. There are big arms ready to torment International League hitters.
21: Wiggins deals the 0-2 pick. Struck him out swinging. Jackson Wiggins with a couple of big strikeouts. Left-hander Martin kicks his right leg, reaches back, and strikes out Max Schumann swinging to end the game. Good battle here. Neely and York. The 1-2 again. struck him out swinging, and the Iowa Cubs pull off an improbable victory on the road.
13: And big bats aiming to punish pitches.
21: Bet on second and third, Davenport a breaking ball. Contreras skies one to left. This is deep, it is back, it is gone! Kevin Alcantara with a three-run go-ahead home run. Two from Hoppy, blasted toward left. Long run for Campbell. He will turn around and watch that ball sail out of here. Bye-bye, Ballesteros. The I-Cubs with a five spot in the seventh. Here's Jonathan Long. He turns on a pitch and pulverizes into left. His second home run of the night, and an absolute blast from Johnny Long.
13: The road to Wrigley still runs through Des Moines. It's time for Iowa Cubs baseball on the iCubs Broadcast Network. Let's head to the ballpark and join Jason Kemp for all of today's action.
14: Welcome back inside Victory Field in downtown Indianapolis. Just about ready to go as Hunter Barco, the number three Pittsburgh Pirates prospect, is on the hill and ready to face this suddenly hot Iowa Cubs offense with 34 hits in the last two games. Well, Justin Dean has today off, so it'll be James Triantos to lead off, the third baseman batting right-handed, hitting .295 with four home runs and 27 RBI. Barco ready. He'll work out of the windup from the center of the rubber, and the big lefty comes home with pitch number one. Triantos checks his swing, and the pitch misses up high at 91 miles per hour. It's ball one to get us started, underway at 6:37 p.m. A little bit muggy here in Indianapolis tonight as Barco deals again and Triantos fouls it straight back, and it's even 1-1. Indianapolis wearing their home white uniforms. Indians in a navy blue font in old-fashioned script across the chest. Long black sleeves and black socks for Barco as Triantos hits a breaking ball high in the air, deep down the left field line. Way back is Cook, and it is gone but foul, and it's strike two. Triantos just missing a leadoff home run as a slider at 83 from Barco out over the plate was hammered high in the air to left, 347 feet. And the umpire at third, Ben Phillips, had a good look at it down the line, and it just curled foul. Almost an explosive start for the Iowa Cubs. Barco with those high socks pulled up above the knees. The I-Cubs wearing their red uniforms. Iowa in blue, block letters outlined in white on the front. Same style for the numbers on the back. Blue inserts under the arms and solid gray pants today. Barco in front, 1-2 to the leadoff man, Triantos. His next pitch, a fastball away. Swing and a miss, strike three. And Barco with strikeout number one. Well, we mentioned Barco, a big-time prospect, their number three prospect. He is 2-2 with an ERA of three. He's pitching for the seventh time this year. This is his fourth start. They have limited his innings a bit, 18 innings of work, six earned runs, 11 runs total on 19 hits. His first pitch to Jonathan Long in for a strike. 0-1 on the I-Cubs first baseman, .268 average, two homers and 28 RBI. Infield straight away as Barco winds again, kicks the right leg in the air and delivers a fastball out to Long, 1-1. Barco with 25 strikeouts, 9 walks. He has allowed only one home run this year. Even on Long, the 1-1 pitch from the left-hander now, and that's down and away. Tried the fastball again, three straight to Long, and it's two balls and a strike. Rafael Flores, his battery mate today, as he was the catcher on Monday for Indianapolis. As the 2-1 pitch sent to Long, and Johnny rips a base hit on a line into right field. A one-out single for the I-Cubs and a good sign for Jonathan Long. Nearly 100 off the bat, 99.4 to be exact. And a good piece of hitting for the I-Cubs' first hit today. Talking to him at first is Sean Ross. Tyler Callahan is the second baseman. Davis Wenzel at short. The third baseman is Nick York. Left to right in the outfield for Indianapolis, Billy Cook, Dominic Fletcher, and Ronnie Simon. As B.J. Murray climbs in, switching her batting right. And Barco fires out of the stretch, and it's inside ball one.
21: 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Step up to the plate with Artisan Management Group. 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Marco staring at long, fires, and BJ pops it up first base side. The first baseman Ross never saw it in the sun, but it didn't matter. It lands behind the iCubs dugout first base side, and it's even a ball and a strike. Mentioned a little bit muggy today. It rained for much of the morning and the afternoon. The tarp was on, no batting practice today for either side. As Barco will deal again. Where he takes in the dirt. This bounces off of the catcher Flores over to the right side onto the grass, and Jonathan Long will advance to second. Wild pitch by Barco. And now a premium RBI opportunity for Murray. It's 75 degrees, but 79% humidity right now.

And Barco is going to be a little bit limited today. He was hit like Connor Noland on a pitch in his last start. He only threw one inning and 28 pitches against Toledo, allowing three unearned runs on three hits. And he has been, as I mentioned, quite limited this year. Only one time has he completed five innings. Now facing the red-hot Owen Miller. With the corners in defensively, the first pitch to Owen is way inside. A slider blocked by Flores, who had to navigate around Owen Miller's body to stab it. And he's able to prevent a run for now. The count 1-0. Miller, who started the year 0-20, has his average all the way up to 296. Three home runs, 14 runs batted in for Miller. Trying to add to that as Barco deals. Owen swings and misses at a letter-high fastball, and it's 1-1. Miller with a five-game hitting streak. By the way, B.J. Murray has extended his hitting streak with that base hit a moment ago. And now the 1-1 for Miller. Down and in with a slider again. Barco with a wild pitch on the slider already today. Missing way inside with it twice to Miller in this at-bat, 2-1. The I-Cubs trying to grab an early lead. York all the way in on the grass at third here. About as far down the line as Jonathan Long, the runner. Murray a short lead at first, 2-1 pitch. And Miller took a slider in the dirt. That gets past Flores and to the backstop, but they're going to say it hit the foot of Miller. So Long will go back to third. He was going to score easily. And rather than a wild pitch, it'll be a hit-by-pitch. Loading the bases with one out for Chaz McCormick, the designated hitter. The I-Cubs able to get into that Indianapolis bullpen on Monday. Now the off day has certainly helped take the stress off of that pitching staff a bit. And now we'll have a visit from one of the pitching coaches here. Looks like Nasusel Cabrera is heading out there with the entire infield gathering around. Six-game hitting streak for B.J. Murray. And he is at second, Long at third, Miller at first for Chaz McCormick, the designated hitter. The I-Cubs trying to jump on Indianapolis early. Remember the other night, they were down 6-2 and 1-0 after the first inning. Trying to get on the other side of that, although they'd hope for a different outcome because the I-Cubs came back, of course, to win that game 9-7. With the bases loaded this year, Chaz McCormick limited opportunities. He is 0-1 with two RBI. Corners stay in, middle infield back, and Barco back to work with the first pitch to McCormick. And it's a changeup fouled off for strike one. That was a changeup out over the plate, but Chaz out in front of it. So far, Barco really has not found the slider. Would have two wild pitches with it, but he hit a batter once, so he's got a wild pitch, a hit-by-pitch, and another one that was saved from a wild pitch by Flores, the catcher. Just hasn't thrown it very well today, and that's a pitch that he leans on heavily. Threw 34% sliders two starts ago. Of course, the last start, again, just one inning before he was removed. 0-1 on Chaz. And Barco from the stretch deals way inside. That gets past Flores, and this time it didn't hit the batter, and it'll score a run. Jonathan Long races home from third, and the Iowa Cubs have a 1-0 first inning lead. Now, he went back to the slider, and again, it has not been there at all for Hunter Barco. And that bullpen for Indianapolis has a little bit of movement in it now with the I-Cubs out in front 1-0. And still men on second and third with just one out. And the count, a ball and a strike on McCormick. Actually, two balls and a strike. He was called for a pitch clock violation earlier before the mound visit. And this pitch waved at and missed. McCormick with a big swing. Had a fastball, stumbled across home plate, and it's 2-2. Two singles, a hit batter, and a wild pitch. 1-0.
The I-Cubs trying to add more. The infield back all the way around as the 2-2 is

0: to home to McCormick, the DH. And Chaz took a heater inside to fill it back up. First base is open now with that run scoring. Marco desperately trying to find the zone here. He's home with a payoff pitch out of the stretch once again. Chaz, a broken bat flare foul just wide of third base. B.J. Murray stepped out of the way. It got right in on his knuckles. Unfortunately, it was not caught. And he'll get new life with a new bat and have an opportunity to baptize that bat with an RBI. Chaz over to the dugout, gets a new piece of lumber, takes care of the handle of that, putting some sticky stuff on there, and he's now back in the box. Another 3-2 pitch. Flores set up in. Barco fires away, and McCormick slaps it in the air down the right field line. A long first inning here for Hunter Barco. 22 pitches. It feels like more, doesn't it? Barco fires, and this is popped up behind home plate, and it'll get up over the net and out of play. Good battle here from Chaz McCormick. Just 1-0 right now, but a chance to do way more damage in the first. The next pitch to the DH. Chaz popped it up foul over the first base dugout and out of play. Well, you can basically at this point remove the slider from consideration. He has not been close with it, and he's been unwilling to throw it here to McCormick, who has seen 8 pitches. They've been all fastball changeups since the wild pitch scored a run on the slider. And it's been 4 fastballs in 1 changeup. McCormick has fouled off the last 4 pitches. Murray at third, Miller at second with 1 out in the top of the first. Barco again with a count full. And McCormick took a called third strike on a slider, although Chaz is confident this is going to be ball 4. He taps his helmet and will challenge. And yeah, that caught the outside corner for strike 3. A big punch out for Barco. His second of the inning, a backdoor slider. It was never a strike until it crossed the plate. And Chaz was ready to head to first and then looked to the dugout, got the word that that was going to be a strike and picked up his stuff and put his head down, walking back to the dugout. Well, 2 outs, and now it's up to Ben Cowles to put a crooked number on the board. A right-handed hitter, Cowles 9 RBI in the last 2 games. With runners at second and third, he's right on the first pitch and fouls it straight back into the net, and it's 0-1. Christian Bethencourt picks it up, throws it high in the air over the net to the fans behind home plate. Bethencourt, already a comfortable player here, was their MVP a few years ago. 1 strike pitch outside to Cowles, and it's 1-1. But how about the confidence of Barco and Flores to come back to the slider there with second and third, 1 out after a sequence of fastballs and changeups. And it froze McCormick on the outside edge. 1-1 the count with 2 outs, 2 men on. Cowles waiting, Barco fires, and that miss. No, it caught the upper inside corner for strike 2, a late call. But Cowles behind in the count, hitting .258 with 3 home runs at 18 RBI. Infield backhand straight up for Cowles. Barco, the southpaw, unwinds with the pitch. And it's outside. He tried to go to that same pitch that struck out Chaz McCormick a moment ago. And this time it stayed off the plate away. Count even at 2-2, and Barco's pitch count still climbing. This will be number 30 of the first inning. And it is on the way. And outside off the corner, a fastball that Cowles leaned all the way over the plate for. almost put his helmet on the baseball. That may have caught the outside edge if they had decided to challenge. They did not. And now another 3-2 count with Bethancourt on deck. Payoff pitch from Marco in motion. And Cowles took a called third strike to end the inning. A fastball under his hands on the inside corner. Good pitch by Barco, who strikes out three in the first, but also allows a couple of hits and one run. The iCubs on top after a half inning. Ty Block goes to work when we return. The iCubs Radio Network.
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0: Bottom of the first about to get underway. Ty Block in the Iowa Cubs with a 1-0 lead in Indianapolis as Billy Cook steps in. And the right-handed hitter swings at Block's first pitch, an 89-mile-an-hour sinker fouled back into the screen. And it's 0-1. Billy Cook, much of the year in Pittsburgh. 263 here in Indianapolis with two home runs and five RBI. And the next pitch to him on the lower inside corner for strike two. This will be challenged right away by Billy Cook. Sort of a delayed challenge. I think he was trying to get the umpire's attention, and they still grant it to him. The I-Cubs down to one challenge, and now so are the Indians. That was firmly on the inside corner, and so these teams testing Austin Snow behind the plate, but so far so good. And the teams are each down to just one challenge left. Block ahead, 0-2. Right back to work. The 35-year-old throws a cutter down and in toward the back foot of the right-handed hitting Billy Cook. Mentioned Cook has not played a ton, just game number six for Indianapolis. And now the 1-2 to him is down low. Block tried a changeup and missed. And it's two balls and two strikes. Block was most recently in Chicago for a three-inning scoreless outing against the Brewers. Now the 2-2. Up and away to Billy Cook, and it's three balls and two strikes. So Block ahead 0-2 has missed with three straight. Been a while since Block was actually on the mound last. And now his payoff pitch outside to Cook. He walked it. Four straight out of the zone after back-to-back strikes started it. And Billy Cook is aboard. Now those leadoff walks have hurt the Iowa Cubs all year long. And it brings Nick York to the plate, the third baseman, 152 with two RBI. Another guy who has not played a ton here in Indianapolis. This is game number 11 for him. Bright yellow batting gloves on his hands. Cook leads at first, and now Block out of the stretch, missing up and away with ball one. He's missed with five straight pitches. Cook pretty good speed at first. The infield shaded toward the left side. For the Iowa Cubs, big hole on the right side as Block deals and York takes a high strike, 1-1. It's Jonathan Long at first, Scott Kingery at second. The shortstop is Ben Cowles with James Triantos at third. Left to right in the outfield, B.J. Murray, Brett Bateman, and Owen Miller, and Christian Bethencourt is the catcher today for Iowa. Block home with a 1-1, swinging a foul back, held onto by Bethencourt, and it's 1-2. Again, that defense brought to you by Artisan Management Group. Block again in front of a hitter. Cook leads at first. And a throw over there by Ty with Cook making his way back. And the last start for Block in Iowa was May 10th. Then he made one appearance with the Cubs on the 18th and now pitching for the first time since then on the 27th. He's home with a 1-2, and York checked his swing and did so short of the zone. It was up high, and it's now 2-2. And so he's made really one appearance in the last 2 weeks plus 2 days. And that was three scoreless against Milwaukee at Wrigley. Block then designated for assignment, became a free agent before re-signing with the Cubs. 2-2 pitch, bounce to third. Could be two. Triantos to second for one. On to first from Kingery. Double play. They send it around the horn, 5-4-3. Nicely done by the I-Cubs infield, and there are two gone just like that. Something that Block prides himself on, the ability to get ground balls. He was on the mound for five double plays a few weeks back, and that double play brought to you by Roto-Rooter. You know they can help you unclog a drain, but did you know they can also take care of water restoration as Ronnie Simon takes outside. With two down in the inning, mold testing and removal and commercial and residential plumbing. Next time you need to get out of a jam, call on Roto-Rooter Des Moines to make your troubles go down the drain. Simon jumps out of the way as Block fell down on the delivery of that pitch. It just missed him down and in. The count is 2-0 on Ty, who is going to be checked on by Christian Bethencourt, the catcher. I think Block is okay, just lost his footing. A Block with a little bit of a wry smile on his face. He ended up down on his stomach. A Block's front foot, when he planted, slid forward a couple of inches. And he went down in a heap. But he's good to go. against the 324 hitting Simon. Dangerous count, 2-0, and Simon takes it low. It's ball three. Block will throw a sinker, cutter, curveball, and changeup. Primarily the sinker, and that's why he gets all those ground balls as he finds the zone with said sinker to make it 3-1 on Simon. Shadows creeping out over the field from the third base side. Right field side all in sun as Block fires to Simon and gets another ground ball right at the shortstop, Cowles, who gets around it and throws to first to end the inning. Ty Block using that patented ground ball to get a double play after a leadoff walk, and we go to the second with the iCubs in front of Indy 1-0 on the Iowa Cubs Radio Network.
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0: Bottom third of the order for the Iowa Cubs, due up in the top of the second, a 1-0 lead here in Indianapolis, and a good chunk of Hunter Barco's pitch count used up in the first inning despite allowing just the one run. See if they can do some work against him again. Bethancourt, the veteran right-handed hitter, in. He shows bunt and pushes it foul back off of the catcher, Flores, who has been hit a couple of times back there and will now try and limp it off. Mentioned this last inning, Christian Bethancourt, at one point, the Indianapolis Indians Player of the Year, named their team MVP. Following the 2021 season, he hit .281 that year with 14 home runs, drove in 60. And now waits for the 0-1 pitch from his former ball club and takes it off the outside corner. It's 1-1. He had 5 walk-off hits at Victory Field, which was the club record in a 5-year span. The 1-1 is home and tapped off the end of the bat softly to first. Picked up by the pitcher, Barco, who then has to beat Bethancourt to the base and did just in time for out number one. It's one unassisted. Barco and Ross, the charging first baseman, almost collided that time. And then they had to get their feet away from one another as Bethancourt nearly beat Barco to the base. That was almost a giant disaster. And there's one out, though, for Scott Kingery, the second baseman, .217 with 5 RBI for the right-handed batter, who again opened the year with Chicago, and then after just 4 at-bats over a couple of months, was sent down here to AAA. And the first pitch to him, a backdoor breaking ball for a strike, and Barco locates his first slider of inning number two. Infield straight up for Scott Kingery, the pitcher and the hitter in shade now, as Barco fires and bites off a chunk of the lower outside edge with a backdoor slider, and it's 0-2 to Kingery. Right now, just the pitcher's mound down the left field line. If you drew a straight line, that area in shade, all of right field and most of the infield in bright sunlight still. The 0-2 to Scott. He's rolled over to third base, right at Nick York. Sends it across the diamond in time to get Kingery by a step. Two down. So with two outs, it's Brett Bateman, the center fielder, who will climb in. Bateman, one of four players in the lineup in that 17-hit game for the iCubs on Monday to start this series that had more than three hits. E. Triantos, Miller, and Murray. Left on left, though, Bateman takes a strike, and it's 0-1. Barco trying to bounce back here by retiring the side in order. The bullpen is quiet again after there was plenty of action in the first. 38th pitch of the game down from Barco, and it's bounced to third again. Nick York stabs it. He was busy that inning, and it's a 1-2-3 frame for Hunter Barco. iCubs hit three ground balls to the corner infield in the second. Bottom half of that inning coming up. Iowa 1, Indianapolis nothing on the iCubs radio network.
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0: Ty Block used a double play to put up a zero in the first. As Davis Wenzel, the shortstop and the four-hitter, will lead off the Indianapolis second, 1-0 Iowa. 255, 7 homers, 26 RBI for Wenzel. Waves through a first pitch slider from Block, and the count is 0-1. Wenzel, two sacrifice flies in his first two at bats on Monday. That big offensive start for Indy as the 0-1 is home from Ty, swing and a miss over the changeup. And Block again jumps in front of a leadoff hitter, 0-2. He did that in the first and then missed with four straight to walk him. Block over on the far third base side of the rubber, just his left foot touching the outside edge. The other foot down the other side of the mound, turns and delivers. And it's inside. It caught Wenzel in the elbow, and the leadoff man is on for a second straight inning. A sinker riding in, and Wenzel certainly didn't try to get out of the way of the pitch. He may have actually turned into the pitch. Block was curious about that as, yeah, Wenzel gave the appearance he was moving out of the way, but actually dipped his shoulder in while doing so. And the leadoff man is on for Indy. They do not yet have a hit, yet their leadoff hitter has been on twice. It brings Rafael Flores to the plate. The catcher takes strike one. He's hitting 205 with four home runs and 25 RBI. And the good news is if you're Ty Block, ground balls, you get a chance to turn two again. One strike pitch to Flores, punched foul on a line toward right off the net above the Iowa dugout and down the line toward the bullpen where one of the relievers will trot out there with sweatshirt on and grab it. And Block again ahead 0-2. He hit Wenzel with the 0-2 pitch. Guy you've got to keep an eye on over at first. Block doing that, comes home. Flores took up and out of the zone. A letter high fastball rising as it made its way to the plate. Bethancourt standing up to catch it. And B.J. Murray out in left field. Been out there quite a bit here of late as the 1-2 pitch chased in the dirt. And Flores is down on strikes. Block got him to swing over the big changeup. And there's one out in the second. That and every other strikeout by an Iowa Cubs pitcher in 2026 brings with it a $5 donation to the American Cancer Society. Thanks to Renault by Anderson, all in an effort to strike out cancer. And now Tyler Callahan with his first at-bat of the series, a left-handed hitter, 227, five home runs and 16 RBI. Waits for the first pitch and block sends a cutter outside for ball one. Callahan, a former prospect for the Reds. The Pirates' number 29 prospect. The 1-0 pitch just off the outside corner with a sinker, 2-0. In March, after camp, Tyler Callahan exchanged for Kyle Nicholas straight up. Callahan was the Reds' number 19 prospect. 2-0 from block, and Callahan looks at a ball down and away, three balls and no strikes. And that tells you a little bit about how good the Pirates' farm system is compared to the Reds. He dropped 10 spots after the trade. 3-0 from block, and Callahan looking all the way at a strike. Last year, Callahan made his MLB debut, four games with the Reds. He went 1-for-6 in those games, but got hurt early on in his time in the big leagues. 3-1 from block. Callahan took a cutter outside, ball four, and there are two men on with just one out. First lefty that Ty Block faced, and he walked him. That's now two walks and a hit batter. And two on with one out for Nick Cimillo, the DH. Cimillo, 224, four home runs, 14 runs batted in. Another candidate here for a double play ball. He's hit into four this year, more than any other Indians hitter. And he swings to the first pitch, and it's a fly ball foul down the right field line. Strike one. A block, fastball, changeup, cutter. Basically what he's going to use, the cutter a lot like a slider. And he's home with the 0-1 after a long look at second. And Cimillo takes his strike, a sinker on the outside corner, 0-2. A block is not going to beat you with velocity. What he does is locates well, moves the ball well, keeps you guessing, gets you out on your front foot and a bunch of ground balls when Ty Block is throwing it well. Sign from Bethancourt, punched into the pitch comb, and now Block steps off the rubber and they'll reset the pitch clock. Indianapolis again with a natural batter's eye, a bunch of big evergreen trees out in center field. Four of them, big ones. The 0-2 from Block, swing and a miss over the changeup, and Cimillo is down on strikes for the second out of the inning, second strikeout for Block, as he has alternated free pass, strikeout so far. As Sean Ross comes to the plate, the first baseman hitting 100 with an RBI. I think Block, at some point, is more effective against righties than he is lefties because of what he throws. First one to Ross, a right-handed hitter, in for a strike. That changeup is not something he goes to regularly against left-handed hitters. He goes pretty much fastball cutter in those situations. That changeup, one of his best pitches. The 0-1 to Ross, he threw a fastball in and is fouled back off the mask of Bethancourt for a strike, 0-2. That was a mistake pitch. Ross unable to take advantage, hitting an even 100 with an RBI. Ross is 3-for-30 on the season. Block trying to strand a pair. 1-0 Iowa, the 0-2 pitch, rolled over toward third. Triantos gloves it, charging, steps right on the third base bag, which was in his path, and the inning is over. More ground balls induced by Ty Block, a couple of strikeouts as well. No runs, no hits, and two men left. The iCubs lead 1-0 on the Iowa Cubs Radio Network.
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0: Top of the order again for the Iowa Cubs. They got one run against Hunter Barco in the first. Trianto struck out to open the ball game. He hits this first pitch on the ground is short, however, and Wenzel up with it throws him out. One pitch and one out for Barco. Looked in that first inning like the Iowa Cubs might knock Barco from the game in the first inning. However, a quick second and a very quick start to the third may change that equation a little bit. Again, a guy that is not going to go more than about 60, 65 pitches. Jonathan Long, the batter. And he looks at a pitch outside for ball one. Long singled sharply into right field his first time up. One of two hits in the first inning. Long would come around to score the only run on the wild pitch. Barco's 1-0 in there to Long. No, a little bit high. And it's two balls and no strikes. A little bit of a delayed strike call from our home plate umpire today, Austin Snow. The 2-0 pitch. Similar spot. This one called the strike at the top of the zone. Another fastball from Barco makes it 2-1. Talk a little bit about Hunter Barco, former second-round pick by the Pirates out of Florida. And he's in the dirt with a changeup, 3-1. Started last year in Altoona, through six starts in Double A, 25 2/3 scoreless innings. Unreal. Now the 3-1 from the southpaw. Long swinging away off the end of the bat on a line into center field. Another base hit for Johnny Long, who is 2-for-2. Jonathan Long looking a lot more like himself today with two line drive singles. And it brings B.J. Murray to the plate. B.J. with a hit in the first inning, extending his hitting streak to six. Infield at double play depth for B.J. Murray, who has been, at this point, maybe the best all-around hitter the iCubs have. Barco home to him, and B.J. goes after it and lifts it foul down the right field line for strike one. Now, that's among the guys who are currently on their roster. I would say that maybe the only guy, though, who's had a better all-around season is Pedro Ramirez. To put Kevin Alcantara in that conversation. Barco staring at Long, comes home to Murray. And BJ swings and misses over a changeup, falling behind in the count 0-2. But average, some power, although BJ hasn't hit a home run in a while now. Has been there for Murray. He uses all fields, a switch hitter. Having a great start to the year. But now behind 0-2 as Barco fires, and Murray strikes out swinging. He waved over a changeup that bounced on home plate. And Barco made quick work of him for his fourth strikeout of the night. And with Long at first, there are two down in the third for Owen Miller, who was hit by a pitch to load the bases in the first. Barco last year after that hot start in Altoona promoted to Indianapolis where he went 3-1 with a 3.79 ERA in 21 games, struck out well over one per inning, threw 73 plus at AAA. And his first one to the cleanup hitter Miller over for a strike. This year, Barco has pitched in five games with the Pirates, made his debut with three outings last year, but he's allowed 12 runs in under 12 innings in the big leagues this year. Lifting that right leg, he comes home. And this is in on the hands of Miller, fouled back into the screen, 0-2. Last year, in three outings in his big league debut, he did not allow a run. A little bit different this time around. Barco, a top 100 prospect last year, no longer in the top 100 in baseball in general. Long leading at first, now the 0-2 from Barco, and a backdoor slider missed outside. Barco, a guy that would have gone early out of high school in 2019, but people knew he wanted to pitch at Florida, and so they laid off of him in that draft. It worked out all right. Out of the stretch, 1-2 in the dirt, blocked by Flores, and Long will stay at first. 1-0 Iowa, runner at first, two outs in the top of the third. At Florida, though, Barco really only pitched one full year because of COVID one time and Tommy John surgery the next. Now his 2-2 pitch, Miller strikes out swinging. Barco got him with a fastball, back-to-back strikeouts to end the third. No runs on a hit, one man left for Iowa. We played 2.5 with the iCubs leading by a run on the Iowa Cubs radio network.
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0: Ty Block doing what Ty Block does so far. Ground balls galore. Bottom of the third with the nine-hitter Dominic Fletcher at the plate, and Block comes home with strike one to Fletcher. 293, two home runs, and six RBI for Fletcher. Block fires left on left, and Fletcher scoops it foul into the net behind home plate, and it's 0-2. Fletcher signed a deal with the Pirates in December, was injured for the first month of the year, and then activated on May 16th after a rehab stint last year with the White Sox at 260 in Charlotte. Block deals and missed upstairs. Fletcher would not chase. 112 big league games with Arizona and the White Sox over the last 3 years. For Dominic Fletcher, who waits for the 1-2 from Block and strikes out swinging. Block shot a cutter off the outside corner. It kept running. I guess it kept cutting, if you want to be literal. And Fletcher waved at it for strikeout number three. Back to the top of the order, and Billy Cook will start the second time through against Ty Block. Cook walked in the first. As Block starts him this time with a cutter that is lifted foul deep down the right field line and out of play. Southpaw winds again with the 0-1 pitch, and Cook lines it over the head of the leaping Scott Kingery at second and into center field for a base hit. That's the first hit today for Indianapolis. Just a lazy line drive looping over the outstretched glove of Kingery for a base hit. Was not hit all that hard. Off the bat at 88 miles per hour. And it was a pitch in on Cook that jammed him pretty good, yet he's able to fist it into center field. Big outfield here in Indianapolis. And he's aboard with one out for Nick York. York bounced into a double play his first time up and shoots the first pitch of this at-bat foul over to the right side. Block has the Blue Sox pulled up knee-high. Ty Block described by many as one of the nicest people in baseball. Home with the 0-1, and York lines that foul. Block got in on his hands with a sinker again, right at 90 miles per hour, and Block in front 0-2. We'll see how long the leash is for Ty Block today. Again, he hasn't pitched a lot here over recent weeks. Three innings in the last 16 days. But he's a veteran who's been doing it for a while, and it's not like he's a power pitcher, so maybe a little bit more leeway in that regard. It's the 0-2 to Nick York. He's up and away, ball one. 1-0 Iowa. That run coming on a wild pitch in the top of the first by Hunter Barco. Set bell tie, Block looks at Cook, works to York, and missed outside with a cutter. Tried to bite it back over the outside edge, and it's 2-2 now. The I-Cubs sent it around the horn on York's ground ball in the first, 5-4-3. It's even now as York waits and takes inside. Block missed with a cutter again, and now 3-2. This at-bat so far reminiscent of Cook's at-bat in the first inning when he was ahead 0-2 and then missed with four in a row. Block hoping to find the zone here before it's too late, however. Payoff pitch, runner goes. Ground ball fisted softly toward the first base dugout of the I-Cubs, and Vince Velasquez will come out of the dugout to grab it. Positioned right there at the top of the steps where that ball was headed. Midfield hooked around to the left side for York. Rocks the bat back and forth. Another 3-2 pitch and another foul ball. York got a piece of the cutter down and in as Cook was once again on the move. Block at 47 pitches today, a third straight 3-2. Runner stays put this time, and York fouls it straight back. York traded for Quinn Priester in 2024 from the Red Sox to the Pirates Former 17th overall pick out of high school in California. Signed for $2.7 million. The 3-2. York floats a fly ball into shallow center right at Brett Bateman. And Bateman squares it up, makes the catch. And Block wins the battle with Nick York for out number two. It was pitch number 9 of the at-bat that York skied to center. Two down for Ronnie Simon. Bounced to short in his first at-bat. Block looks pretty comfortable out there today. Cook a short lead again. Block throws over just to make sure that Cook knows he's thinking about him. Ty is fairly quick to the plate to begin with. Not a big motion. Just when he decides to go home, lifts the leg, reaches back, and fires. He's home. For the first time to Simon, a diving stop by Triantos on one hop at third. He gets to his feet and throws to first to end the inning. James Triantos flashing the leather, and Ty Block is through three scoreless. Iowa Cubs lead 1-0 at Victory Field on the iCubs radio network.
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0: Top of the fourth underway here in Indianapolis. 1-0 Iowa. They've outhit the Indians 3-1 in this game. No extra base hits yet. And Chaz McCormick, who struck out in the first, leads off the fourth and takes strike one. Barco struck out three in the first, and then the final two hitters in the third. He has five punch-outs today. The 0-1 to McCormick, down and in, and it's even a ball and a strike. Chaz with a long battle that first time up, challenged strike three call, and it did catch the outside corner. Winding again, Barco. McCormick lifts this down the left field line and hooked it foul on one hop into the bullpen. Barco lifting those pant legs up a little bit higher. And the 0-2 to McCormick, swing and a miss. Barco struck him out, three straight punch outs for the left-hander. He has six in the ballgame, and there's one down in inning number four. And the season for Barco has been sort of odd. His season high is seven strikeouts. One shy of matching that is Ben Cowles comes to the plate. He went down looking to end the first. The first pitch here is waved at and missed. The slider down from Barco, 0-1. Barco has found a rhythm here. He comes back with the 0-1 pitch, and Cowles slaps a line drive into left center field, dropping quickly, but a diving catch by Dominic Fletcher, the center fielder, takes away a hit. Fletcher, a good jump, moving to his right into the gap. And Ben Cowles looked back at center field, thought he had a hit. And reading his lips, he was not thrilled that Dominic Fletcher caught that baseball. Two gone on a really good play by the Indianapolis center fielder. He had a long way to run, and with a head first dive, able to track it down. Now the first one to Christian Bethencourt down low. With two outs in the fourth, Iowa leading 1-0. Bases empty for Bethencourt, who Barco retired one unassisted on a ground ball to first to lead off the second. 1-0 pitch inside to Bethencourt, 2-0. And Christian has bounced around a little bit. Mentioned he was a one-time player of the year, MVP here. Of course, a long time with the Rays. Native of Panama, has played in the WBC the last two times for Panama. Barco in a hitter's count to Bethencourt. Gets a chopper high in the air over the mound. Charging at second and bobbling is Callahan. He picks it up and throws too late. And Bethencourt beats it out, so the iCubs will have a two-out base runner. It wasn't an easy play by the hard-charging Callahan, but I would think they're going to go error there. We'll wait the official ruling. Either way, the Cubs have a man on with two outs for Scott Kingery, who bounced to third his first time up. Now they're going to go base hit for Bethencourt, fourth of the game for Iowa, and the first one to Kingery now, fouled straight back into the screen. It's a little surprising because if Callahan gloves it cleanly and makes an accurate throw, I think Bethencourt is out pretty easily, but he just dropped it. Chest high set, a look at first, and the 0-1 from Barco. Ground ball, left side again. When Zell circles, the shortstop will go the short way to second after gloving it. It's a 6-4 put out to get Bethencourt, and the inning is over. No runs on the infield single. One man left. We go to the bottom of the fourth with the iCubs leading 1-0 on the Iowa Cubs radio network.
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0: A little bit of a delay here at the outset of the bottom of the fourth. Christian Bethencourt was on base, so they were waiting for him to get all geared up behind the plate and out there to receive the final warm-up toss. Yeah, Bethencourt is ready to go. He catches one pitch and sends it down to second, and we're ready to go. 1-0 Iowa, bottom four. Davis Wenzel is the batter to lead off for Indianapolis. He was hit by a pitch to lead off the second. First one here to the long-haired shortstop, down and in, ball one. Mr. Pibb is back and better than ever, featuring a reformulated bold cherry taste and 35% more caffeine for an extra kick, delivering a smoother, stronger finish. Wenzel takes down and in again, ball two. To top it off, Mr. Pibb, proudly produced by the Atlantic Coca-Cola Bottling Company right here in Iowa. Grab a bottle today and see what the hype is all about. Home with a 2-0 is block, and that finds its way to the outside edge. Strike one. Todd Block, 35 years old, longtime big leaguer. Fires a 2-1 pitch, and that's ripped down the right field line, and back on it is Owen Miller to make the leaning catch, looking into the sun through sunglasses, which certainly helped him out there, and there's one gone in the inning. And now Rafael Flores, the catcher, who struck out swinging his first time up. Block got him on a changeup. Block deals and drops in a changeup for strike one. Block slowly winds home with the 0-1 pitch, and that's on the outside corner, lower part for strike 0-2. Flores again struck out with men on base that first time. Now waiting for the 0-2 pitch. With one out and nobody on, Block deals, swing and a miss, strike three. Block got him to chase the changeup again. And Ty Block was strikeout number four. His season high is six. Also threw a season high 75 pitches that day. He's at 57 pitches right now. I don't think we're going to see him longer than five. This could be it. Bullpen quiet for now. Tyler Callahan is in. Swinging at the first pitch, he rolls it foul over toward the first base dugout for strike one. There is some movement down in right field in the bullpen. Some guys with their sweatshirt off starting to move around a little bit. Gives you the feeling that maybe Ty is done sooner than later. His 0-1 now, fisted on the infield to short. It's going to be caught by the third baseman, Triantos, though. He and Cowles collided and now share a laugh with one another. It's a can of corn brought to you by Central Iowa KFC. And in the end, it's a 1-2-3 inning for Ty Block. We go to the fifth with Iowa in front 1-0 on the iCubs Radio Network.
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0: We move into top half of the fifth inning. Pitchers have dominated so far, aside from a run-scoring wild pitch in the first by Barco.

0: gets out of the way, did not offer at the pitch, and so it's ball two. He'd love to have Bateman's speed on base. Now, Nick Lovello, the I-Cubs have stolen this year a good amount of bases already. And this one home to Bateman and take it off the inside corner. It's 3-0. Flores wanted that one, but the I-Cubs are ninth in the league in stolen bases. They are shy of 70 still right now. 3-0 to Bateman. He takes all the way, and it's a strike 3-1. And Marco begins the process of trying to climb back into the count. They have 68 on the year, but the team record is 208. 3-1 pitch. Bateman takes just a little bit low. Ball for it. It's a leadoff walk issued by Barco in the fifth. That walk brought to you by Fidium Business. 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Leadoff man on with good speed. Bateman at first. Triantos the hitter, 0-for-2 in the leadoff spot today. And Barco back into the stretch with action behind him in the pen. First pitch, grounded sharply to second by Triantos. This will be two. Callahan to Wenzel for one on to first, a double play. And hit hard on the ground right at the second baseman. An easy twin-killing turn by the Indianapolis infield. And just like that, there are two outs for Jonathan Long, who is 2-for-2 today. Jonathan Long stands in. Marco fires Long, another line drive, but foul over to the right side. And it's 0-1. It's a lefty throwing for Indianapolis as the 0-1 from Barco catches a piece of the inside edge, strike two. The I-Cubs bullpen is still quiet, however. It's Nick Domkowski throwing for Indianapolis, so Ty Block likely to come out and at least start the fifth. 0-2 to Long, hit in the air, deep center field. Fletcher chasing it back into the gap. He has room in that vast outfield grass and makes the catch, ending another 1-2-3 inning. A leadoff walk turns into a double play, and nothing doing for the I-Cubs halfway home on a Wednesday night. 1-0 Iowa on the I-Cubs radio network.
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0: Ty Block is back out for the bottom of the fifth, as we mentioned. And Nick Cimillo will step at the plate. Bottom third of the order for Indianapolis. Just one hit so far. A single by Billy Cook in the third.

0: Cimillo struck out his first time up, and Block deals out of the windup. Big swing and a miss, strike one. Ross and Fletcher to follow here in the Indianapolis fifth. Block home with the 0-1, a check swing and a changeup. They appeal to first, and he did go too far. He could not check his swing. That makes it no balls and two strikes. Block coming back quickly, misses low and outside. 1-2, Block still in the driver's seat. And Block winds again, the pitch fouled back in the air behind home plate. Block deals again, and the pitch outside with a changeup. Cimillo able to lay off it. It's 2-2. So the break-even pitch from the veteran lefty, and Cimillo rolls it foul down the left field line toward his bullpen. Block again leaning in, rocking back and forth. He fires and strikes out Cimillo for out number one. Ty Block dialing up a curveball to the lower inside edge. He has not thrown many of those at all, and he has five strikeouts tonight. One gone in the fifth for Sean Ross, who bounced to third his first time up. Ross hitting under 100 on the year. Waits for pitch number one and pokes it in the air to deep center field. Bateman shifted the other way, and it's over his head. All the way up against the center field wall. Ross is hustling into second. He thought about third, but will stop with a double. The first extra base hit of the ballgame belongs to Sean Ross, who was able to sit back on a changeup out over the outside corner and drive it over the head of Bateman in center field. And for Ross, his third double of the year. He had one on Monday night. He has done damage against the Iowa Cubs. Man on second, and a ball fell, or something, not a ball, something fell onto the warning track. So Brett Bateman jogs back out there, flips it up onto the berm. And Dominic Fletcher is going to step in. Dominic Fletcher, a left-handed hitter, struck out swinging in the third. The I-Cubs have action in their pen as Block deals his strike to the outside corner. It's Gavin Hollowell who is up right now. Block checking at second. Ross is short lead there. The 0-1 to Fletcher in the dirt, bouncing away from Bethencourt, but he tracks it down quickly. And is able to keep the runner at second. That's a big 90 feet out there with just one out. Block check second and comes home. The 1-1 bounce tie in the air toward first and foul into the glove of Johnny Long, who flips it to one of the pitchers down there, Christian Roa. He'll walk it over toward the stands and hand it over the tarp to a fan. A block ahead of the count. A strikeout would be big. Block set, belt high. Here he comes. Just off the outside corner with a cutter. This will be challenged by Bethencourt. The I-Cubs have one remaining. And let's see. No, it just missed. And the I-Cubs are out of challenges for the remainder of the ballgame. That felt like one that was worth it. Would have been a big strikeout if you could get it. Block will try again. 2-2 to Fletcher. Swing and a miss. He tried to check his swing on a cutter in the dirt. He could not. He went down to one knee. And Block has matched his season high with 6 strikeouts. There are 2 gone in the fifth. And we're back to the top of the order in Billy Cook. Block trying to get through 5 scoreless. The lefty deals to Cook, the leadoff hitter batting right-handed, and it's outside for ball one. This one home, and that's off the outside corner. Block behind 2-0. I don't know that you're all that worried about if you can't find the zone here. To Billy Cook, 2-0, and they did find the zone, so he's not ready to, quote, pitch around him yet. On deck, it's Nick York. 1-0 Iowa, tying run at second. The 2-1 pitch, and Cook got out in front of a changeup and fouled it back. York taking a moment in the on-deck circle to take some swings here and try and time up Ty Block while hitter Billy Cook doing the same thing. Block checks second a couple of times. Home of the 2-2. It's popped up foul over to the first base side. Cook takes a moment outside of the batter's box. Takes a deep breath and climbs back in. It's on the way from Ty Block, and it's down low. He laid off a changeup. Who will win the battle? To end the inning, Block tries and comes home with the ball rolled foul over toward the first base side. Block again, 3-2, and again a foul back by Cook. We'll take a look at the out-of-town scoreboard. Coming up in the next inning, the I-Cubs hoping to have the lead still. From the belt, Block has the side from Bethancourt. 3-2 to Cook, and he missed outside ball four. And I wonder if that's going to be all for Ty Block. He was skipping off the mound in disgust as he issues his third walk of the game. And here comes Marty Peavy to make a change. This is going to be a Plumbers and Steamfitters pitching change. 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That's it for Ty Block. Gavin Hollowell coming into this game with 2 on and 2 outs in the fifth. The I-Cubs trying to hold on to a 1-0 lead.
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0: And the iCubs into the bullpen now. With a 1-0 lead, it's right-hander Gavin Hollowell, who has been one of their best this year. Two men on for Indianapolis. And Nick York is the batter. He's bounced into a double play and flied to center so far today. And the side-arming right-hander Gavin Hollowell out of St. John's delivers. Pitch number one, swing and a miss over a sweeper by York, strike one. That's what Hollowell uses most effectively against right-handed hitters, as well as a mid to upper 90s fastball. Gavin 1-0 with a 1.46 ERA in 10 games. 18 strikeouts in 12 and a third innings, and the 6-7 right-hander deals. Went to the sweeper again, and this time bent it way off the outside corner. And it's 1-1, so a fun spot here for Gavin Hollowell. If you're a pitcher, you look for opportunities like this one. Hollowell home, 1-1 fastball, high and tight. And laying off again is Nick York, who has been patient at the outset of this at-bat. Ross, not a great runner at second as Hollowell deals. Check swing by York, and it didn't matter. It was a strike on the inside corner. He tried to check his swing. I think he may have. But again, the pitch itself was a strike. Hollowell one pitch away from ending the inning with two on. He's home with a 2-2 now. And a sweeper is popped up back behind home plate. York got enough to stay alive. And for him, fortunately, it gets out of play straight back behind home plate. Hollowell checking second again deals. York fouled back a fastball. He was up to the challenge. Good pitch from Gavin Hollowell. He's mixed the sweeper with a high fastball. And so far, York been very patient in this at bat, taking some pitches out of the zone. And fighting off those that have been in the zone with two strikes. Brings a 2-2 to the plate again from Hollowell, and it's up and in, swing and a miss, strike three. Hollowell sits down York and gets Ty Block out of some trouble in the fifth. 4 2/3 scoreless for Block. 5 shutout innings overall for the iCubs, who carry a 1-0 lead into the sixth. The iCubs Radio Network.
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